0: places like Denmark and Sweden as well.
1: Hmm. Well, I guess the real question is, why didn't you go to the Okanagan? Why did you choose Vancouver Island over the Okanagan?
0: Well, we spent a number of years sort of doing our groundwork in the Okanagan, and the family visited on a number of occasions, really since about 2000.

0: unfortunately, in our eyes, didn't necessarily offer us the cool climate that we were looking for.
1: Mm-hmm.
0: You know, Tony, we've seen over the years, you know, various issues with, you know, freezing events. We've seen smoke taint issues, which caused by, you know, fires from whether it's from the United States or from other regions in Canada, impacting the Okanagan. We've seen fire over the years itself actually impact the Okanagan Valley directly. And as we started to look all over British Columbia, we realized that, you know, on Vancouver Island, we've really never experienced or seen any of that type of freezing or smoke taint issues or fire issues that the Okanagan has. And that was probably one of the deciding factors for us looking at the Cowichan Valley.
1: Yeah. My guest is Nick Bevan. He's the president of Jackson Wine Estates International, but he lives here on Vancouver Island and played a big role in the development or the redevelopment of Unsworth. How has it turned out in your eyes? I mean, it looks fantastic to me. What are people saying? How easy or hard was it to basically renovate the entire property?
0: It was a 4.5 year project. You know, when we started, the Turek family had done an incredible job, and the patriarch Tim Turek had a vision for the Cowichan Valley, recognizing that, you know, the growth of Pinot Noir, Pinot Gris, and Chardonnay were probably perfect for that particular region. But he had a very small operation, and to really take it to the next level, his vision, I would say,
1: mm-hmm.
0: required a lot of capital input. And I'd like to say, by the way, that the Turek family and Tim are still with us 4.5 years later, helping us operate and run the entire property. But, you know, we literally spent the last 3 years renovating and putting in a state-of-the-art facility, brand new tasting room, and we've recently just opened up the restaurant
1: mm-hmm.
0: In a building that was 112 years old.
1: Yeah.
0: And renovating it and bringing it up to sort of a modern interior with still retaining the exterior that everybody loved. And the response from local people, from everybody visiting, from tourists, has been nothing but absolutely sensational.
1: Yeah. Well, Nick, we're going to talk to the chef later, so we'll go over some of that stuff. I want to ask you one more question about, I know that the Jackson family, they own a lot of wineries around the world, and they somehow have some sort of magic where they allow them to be on their own yet compete against each other. And I'm looking at Unsworth and Blue Grouse, and I'm wondering how they will retain their distinct identities while really sort of contributing to the broader development of the Cowichan Valley.
0: It's very important to Barbara, who's the, you know, chairperson of Jackson Family Wines. As she acquires these wineries, they do retain their individual personality and characteristics. She, in every case that I can see over the past 26 years I've been with the company, we have always tried to retain the original ownership and continue their vision mm-hmm. with their help. This is really important. It gives identity. In the case of Unsworth, this is actually not a Jackson family wine project, but it's actually owned personally by Barbara and her daughter, Julia. And, they are there to improve. They're there to try and help the Cowichan Valley become a true destination for the wine industry in British Columbia. And they see the value in doing that in the Cowichan Valley because they believe that this is probably one of the best places in Canada to grow Pinot Noir, Chardonnay, and Pinot Gris.
1: Yeah.
0: Very successfully to a world-class level.
1: Well, you sold a lot of wine, Nick, and just before you go, I'm wondering how you've grown both of these properties now. You're going to have to sell this wine off of the island as well, and maybe even across Canada if we ever get anything sorted out with the rules. Is that the plan, is to expand now over the next few years the reach of these two wineries?
0: Yes, we have actually already gone into Vancouver and the Lower Mainland, and we have great distribution with Unsworth and Bluegrass, for that matter, in the Lower Mainland, all over Vancouver Island. We have started to sell small quantities into Alberta, and we will eventually, hopefully,

0: go national with it.
1: Mm. Well, you've done a great job here, Nick. We're very impressed, and we'll be spending the rest of the show going over all the things that have been done here. But we'll let you go. I know you're off to sell some wine somewhere around the world. It's been great catching up with you. And we'll see you soon the next time we're back on the island.
0: All right. Thank you very much, Tony.
1: Thank you. That was Nick Bevan. He's the president of Jackson Wine International. There's plenty more coming up. Chris Turek, the sales and marketing director at Unsworth, and Chef Dan Baines, as we talk about hospitality and the post-renovation reopening of the restaurant at Unsworth.
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6: Thank you very much.
1: Great to have you. Last time we talked, you were hoping to get your restaurant renovated over the winter. It looks like it happened.
6: It did happen. We're very excited about it. It was a long grind to get there.
1: Yeah.
6: But it was worth every moment of it, for
1: and,
6: sure.
1: We don't have time to talk about all the changes, but was there something that you got changed in there that's made your life so much easier now or made the place so much better?
6: Well, we've built a pretty substantial garden, and over the summer have been pulling out some really amazing things that have come out of that garden. And, you know, I talk to people and I say, you know, that garden is in charge of this restaurant as much as I am at any given time. So we work with the garden, we work with what's coming out of it. We make sure that everything is utilized.
1: Yeah. By the way, the pumpkin was unbelievable last night. I've never had a pumpkin like that before. It was a really interesting vegetable.
6: Yeah, right out. I mean, we say 28 feet away.
1: Yeah. We're going to talk later about how you made that, but yeah, it was delicious. Chris, how are you? You have to manage everything. Is it going the way you thought it might? Or?
7: It's a bit of an overstatement of what I do, but yeah. I'm flattered nonetheless. No, things are well. Things are going good. We had a terrific summer, and the weather is holding throughout the rest of September. So
1: yeah.
7: Things are tickety boo.
1: I thought we'd talk about sparkling wine in this session. You make a few of them now. What can you tell us about the program of sparkling wine?
7: Well, when we first started, we did small batches of traditional method, which we called Cuvée de l'Île, the blend of the island.
1: Yep.
7: And then as things progressed through kind of 2014, 2015, we decided that there was an uncaptured market, an unserviced market in Charmat method. You know, we didn't want to leave it all to Northern Italy, so we decided to peel off a bit of that market share and make a domestic product that had some of the same sensibilities of aspirational Prosecco, and here we are. So that's been a real game changer with the launch of Charme de l'Île, which is was the Charmat method alternative. But now we are, because of the capabilities of the new winery, our understanding of the vineyards are maturing, we have access to Chardonnay, so we're making more traditional method now, and that'll become more of a cornerstone of our of our program.
1: It's a great food wine. I say that with all respect. People sometimes think it's such a negative thing, and I said, no, I like wines that go with food.
7: That means you get to drink more.
1: Yeah. Chef, how about you? Can you design some things in the menu?
6: As you say, these are wonderful food wines. Yes, many of our wines are wonderful just right on their own, but when we're talking about high acidities, more sort of acidic, astringent, rounded wines, that makes it really easy, really nice for me to cook against it. Means we get to dive into our acidities, into our fats and things like that when we're cooking against it. And it becomes very simple that way.
1: You know, when I started out, which was a long, long time ago, I didn't know anything much about acid in food. And then I thought I had learned so much about acid in wine, but actually acid in food is just as important as it is in wine, or maybe more important.
6: Could be incredibly important. I cook with high acid ranges. We want everything to balance, but we also want it to be able to stand up against our wine and vice versa. We make sure that everything's happening all at once.
1: That's Chef Dan Baines. He's the head at the restaurant at Unsworth, and Chris Turek is the sales and marketing director here at Unsworth. Both of them having a pretty good summer here. You have been really shielded from some of the things that have been happening in other parts of BC wine country. Is that part of the island vibe now, that it's always cool here and clear? And
7: As far as we know, so far, you know, we don't want to, you know, touch wood. We've been very blessed with our conditions here on the island. We're sheltered by the Olympic Mountain Range and the kind of interior mountain ranges of the southern Vancouver Island, so we're in a bit of a rain shadow. You know, we benefit from the northerly latitude, nice long cool season. So far we've been quite lucky, but Chef, anything can happen these days.
1: Okay, so if people want to know what the restaurant's all about, how would you describe the restaurant now when people go in? What can they order? What's sort of the deal at Unsworth?
6: So we're sort of bringing the ocean to the farm to your mouth, that kind of idea. We're very, very close to the ocean here. We have amazing seafood providers everywhere that we're around. We also step into the side of our not seafood offerings as well. But really what we're all about here is our garden, our farmers, our locale, the people that step to my back, the back of the kitchen,
1: right,
6: and show up with things that are beautiful and wonderful and local.
1: Yeah, which is a strong food culture on the island anyway.
6: Absolutely.
1: But I think about when you're working like in a restaurant in a big city, like people just don't show up. Some people do at the back door, but not like you would see here with the variety that they bring and the timeliness of it.
6: No, and I get invited out to farms all the time. I get to go see where your food is coming from.
1: Right,
6: bring it straight from those farms. Right into our gardens, our restaurant, as well as I say, from our garden. Everything is traceable.
1: Yeah. Okay, I'm going to come back to you about this wine and what you might serve it with. Chris, we're going to talk briefly about the 21 Cuvée de Lille.
7: Of course.
1: Tell us a bit about this wine then. What is it made up of, and how would you describe it?
7: It's Pinot Gris and Pinot Noir from a mix of vineyards, including our estate here. And then it carries the Vancouver Island VQA as opposed to Cowichan Valley, which most of our wines do, because we do work with one vineyard on the Saanich Peninsula, which has been a backbone of our production since inception. This is 4 years on the lees, so kind of extending the minimums for, you know, champagne. It's hard to talk about traditional method, aspirational traditional method sparkling without talking about lees aging.
1: And so when you say 4 years on the lees, what is that? Why is that important? What should people know about that?
7: Well, you know, if we were to bottle it as is without significant aging time, it might be a bit abrasive. So what lees, you know, the dead yeast cells do is they add a bit of biscuitiness, a bit of complexity, and a bit of roundness to the wine that offsets the acidity and offsets what would otherwise be potentially a bit sharp.
1: Yeah.
7: But it makes it incredibly excellent with food. But yeah, we really are experimenting on relatively small production levels. Last year for the 2020, we did a Blanc de Blanc, so all Chardonnay from a single vineyard in Duncan. Mm-hmm. This year it's Pinot Gris and Pinot Noir from two different vineyards. So there's a, you know, when you're doing something new, it's beneficial to see what you have and to try numerous different things.
1: Yep.
7: In kind of a sandbox environment,
1: and
7: as it were.
1: Available now or coming out for, is it for the club?
7: It'll be released to our collector club. Uh-huh. So it's the higher tier of our wine club, and we may very well sell out to the club, but there's still time to sign up for it on our website. On
1: well, that's kind of a message to sign up for the club, folks, if you want to get your hands on this wine. Mm-hmm. Yeah,
7: yeah. And the Blanc de Blanc last year sold out before summer started, so yeah. it's genuinely a kind of a scarce product.
1: Okay, Chef, what would you serve with this wine here, and what can I serve with it at home that might be simpler to do?
6: It's a wonderful thing about this wine. Is it's great all on its own,
1: yeah.
6: But it's also amazing with our fish dishes, with
1: right.
6: scallops, with buttery dishes.
1: Right.
6: It really, you can go lean or go fatty on this, mm-hmm. On this, which is really nice. In the restaurant, I mean, we talk about fried foods with our bubbles
1: yep.
6: Often. Mm. We talk about our, as I say, our scallops. With a bit of acidity to the scallop dishes,
1: yep.
6: things like that, as well as what's really wonderful is with our like cured or raw fish preparations as mm. well. We're really enjoying them that way.
1: That sounds good to me.
6: Mm-hmm.
1: Fall's coming, winter's not far behind. How will the restaurant operate over the next 6 months or so?
7: Well, we're launching brunch just after Thanksgiving, and it is the season. We've got a few special events coming up at the end of October. We've got a foraging dinner featuring mushrooms, very prevalent here in the Cowichan Valley.
6: Mm-hmm.
7: End of November, we're doing a harvest dinner, which is our winemaker and our farmer are going to be in to talk about the fall bounty,
1: oh, wow.
7: as it were.
1: Yeah, and the normal hours for the restaurant are...
6: Currently, we're 11 till 8,
1: mm-hmm.
6: With our last reserves coming in at 8. We'll be running brunch from 10 a.m. Till about 2 o'clock.
1: Every day?
6: Saturdays and Sundays.
1: Yeah.
6: Yeah,
1: okay.
6: For those guys.
1: Sounds great. Great to catch up with you both. It's so nice to see everything finished.
6: It's wonderful.
1: Yeah, yeah. It's probably good for you too, Chris.
7: Yeah, I love it. Yeah.
1: Thanks so much for joining us. Yeah,
6: absolutely. Thank you.
1: Chef Dan Vaines, he's of the restaurant at Unsworth, and Chris Turek, sales and marketing director. Up next, Chris, you're going to stick around. We're going to be joined by winemaker Dan Wright. We're going to talk about Pinot Noir and Chardonnay here in the Cowichan Valley.
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1: Hi, this is Anthony Gismani with 2 Minutes in Penticton, and I'm joined by Kevin Pierce. He's the executive director at Visit Penticton. Kevin, it's mid-September through mid-October. It's a pretty wonderful time to visit Penticton.
8: It sure is, Anthony. Honestly, it's one of my favorite times of year. The other being March through May. The weather's fantastic. Crowds have eased up, and there's still so much happening.
1: Yeah, the wineries are open. The restaurants are buzzing. And where else can you have that kind of food and wine experience with one of those one-of-a-kind Okanagan sunsets?
8: Yeah, exactly. 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From Penticton to Naramata, Summerland, and throughout all the South Okanagan, you've got incredible fresh ingredients, talented chefs, and settings that make you stop and think, you know, where in the world am I?
1: And your team calls the Penticton Farmers Market one of the best farm markets in the province. It runs right through till the end of October.
8: Yeah, every Saturday. 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And so much, there's actually discussions right now to carry on through the winter.
1: Yeah. 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
1: Sounds like we got a pretty good reason to visit Penticton this fall. Kevin, thanks so much for joining us.
8: Thanks, Anthony. 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
1: 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We are on location at Unsworth Vineyards in the Cowichan Valley on Vancouver Island, and we're pleased to be joined by Dan Wright, winemaker here at Unsworth Vineyards, and Chris Turek returns, the sales and marketing director also here at Unsworth Vineyard. Gentlemen, welcome to the show.
11: Thank you, Tony.
1: Great to have you here. Dan, you're in the middle of the harvest.
11: Yeah.
1: More or less. We tore you away from the crush pad. How's it going? How does it look?
11: It's looking like a great season, 2026. It's a warm early year, early bud break, and then just consistently warm throughout the summer, not too hot. And so everything's just ahead, and harvest started early. It might be the earliest on record. It's reminding me a little bit of 2016.
1: Wow. So yeah. You'll be in Mexico by November 1st?
11: Or yeah. Yeah, for
1: maybe.
11: Sure.
1: Yeah. Okay, well, we're going to talk about a bunch of things today, but I thought we'd focus on Chardonnay and Pinot Noir. Is it easy to sell Chardonnay and Pinot Noir these days?
7: Yeah, it is.
1: Chris?
7: It is, especially if you are in limited supply. People are keyed in, and people are keyed in that Chardonnay can be more than something perhaps they thought it was 10, yeah. 15, 20 years ago.
1: It's interesting how people are moving off of Cabernet Sauvignon, maybe a little bit, and the bigger reds, the huge reds. But on the other hand, they're returning to a skinnier, sort of more slender Chardonnay.
7: Absolutely. I
1: mean, so it's a nice mix.
7: Freshness is in right now.
1: Yeah.
7: You know, it's for me, it's, I mean, there's always place for heavier reds, but
1: sure.
7: I think that the idea that lighter wines are anemic or not worth, you know, the same pedigree as bigger wines, I think people are past that now, and they realize that delicacy, and quality can frequently coexist.
1: Well, we talk a lot about the Cowichan style, but actually, people don't really know a lot about the Cowichan. So I'm going to ask the question again. Well, give us a little bit of background on why these wines turn out the way they do in the glass.
11: Yeah, sure. And talk about these three specific wines
1: sure,
11: in front of
1: not?
11: Us? Or
1: yeah,
11: okay, I'll start with the high level.
1: Yep.
11: So Cowichan Valley is, we're located on Vancouver Island. So we're surrounded by the ocean. So we have a lot of coastal influence.
1: Yep.
11: We're at a high latitude. And all of that helps to keep us moderate and cool. So it's the warmest seasonal temperatures in Canada, but we don't get too high of highs and we don't get too low of lows.
1: Right.
11: So the grapes ripen moderately, which means,
1: slowly.
11: Yeah.
1: And they put on weight lightly.
11: Yeah. A little less sugar, which means, lower alcohol in the finished wine, lots of fresh acidity, lots of vibrant flavors.
1: Mm-hmm. And Chris, what about under the ground? Because there's a great story here about where you're growing grapes on. Was it not all under the sea at some point?
7: Yeah, well, Dan really is the expert on this. But if I understand it correctly, Vancouver Island, although it looks like it's separated from the mainland of North America, it's actually going towards it. It was a volcanic origin out in the middle of the Pacific, and it's slowly moving towards North America. So it is a fundamentally different structure, and we make fundamentally different wines.
1: Totally unique from anything else. plants in North America.
7: That's right.
1: That I think that's a really important point for people to keep in mind.
11: Absolutely.
1: We have three wines to go through. Let's start with the Chardonnay. This is the current, the 2000 and the 2024.
11: Yes.
1: How do you like this wine in terms of all the vintages you've done, I guess?
11: Yeah, so 24 was a cooler year. The ripening, the timing of the vintage was probably more classic, like early October, mid-October, for the Chardonnay. And it's got tons of freshness, acidity. This fruit is coming mostly from the Saison vineyard, which, but it's not 100%. It's about 70%, so it's labeled as a Vancouver Island wine, a couple other vineyards in there. It's barrel fermented, but with fairly light touch of oak, mostly neutral, older barrels, maybe 5 to 10% new oak. There's lots more winemaking I can say, but I'll stop there.
1: Taut, sleek. Food-friendly style. Really good. You also, Chris, I'll talk to you maybe about, there was a huge expansion on the company's part with vineyards. Tell us about the new block. Maybe catch us up quickly on that.
7: Yeah, I remember walking through that with you. Oh, God, it must have been 5 years ago now.
1: Yeah.
7: It looks a lot different because there's, you know,
1: there's vines,
7: little vines in rows and canopies and fruit on it. No, it's fantastic. We found something really special. You know, hopefully it was more than dumb luck, but luck certainly played a role in being able to acquire such a property. Now, this is the first vintage, but we could have taken some fruit last year, but we decided to drop it and focus on establishing the vines, you know, that is to say the trunks and the roots.
1: So 26 will be the first vintage from, and the name of the vineyard is?
7: Satlam.
1: Satlam.
7: Paying homage to the region, you know, kind of the sub-region of Cowichan, as it were, is called Satlam.
1: So right.
7: We're paying homage to that. Call
1: Fantastic.
7: It where it is.
1: And what's the size of that?
7: Just over 60 for the total property, but I believe it's around 43 acres planted.
1: Yeah, which is like five times what you had here, or four times?
7: It's almost a real vineyard.
1: Yeah, really good. Hey, we're speaking with Chris Turek and Dan Wright. Dan's the winemaker. Chris has to sell the stuff, which makes it for, you know, it's a good combination. We have two Pinots now in front of us, and they're very different.
7: Cool.
1: Starting with the color and moving through the wine, and it's a vineyard that you guys talk a lot about.
11: Yes, so in your first class is that, well, they're both 2023, which is a warm year like this year, early ripening. And the first one is Cowichan Valley. So that is a blend of about four vineyards in the Cowichan Valley, with sort of a showcasing the whole valley, all the different soil types. And the second one is the 2023 Saison Vineyard Pinot Noir. And this is a site, a grower site, but we've been working with them closely, basically since inception. And we've always fermented the different vineyards separately and barrel and aged them separately. And then we taste the barrels blind towards the end of their aging. And it's a wine that often stands out. And so we started making a single vineyard with it back in 2018 or so.
1: How would you describe these wines, Chris? Because they're very Pinot. I think, you know, if it was a blind tasting and you didn't know what Pinot was like, this would be a great way to start, to stick your nose in the glass, especially this first wine.
7: Yeah, I mean, I like to say the wines speak for themselves, but, you know, it's a little hard to taste them, you know, over the radio. But, you know, they're light, finessed, beautifully aromatic, fresh and light, but they're not wanting for anything. They are what they are, and there's exuberance and really pretty qualities. And for me personally, when I'm tasting Pinot from around the world, what I buy and what I gravitate towards is something that's perfumed and elegant and vibrant, and not, you know, something with broad shoulders and robust.
1: Not to drop names, but that sort of bone-like or Santanet-like, for me, I really appreciate that style, because it's I don't say it's a beginner style, but it's a great style to move into Pinot with and to understand the elegance and the delicacy of the wine, as you so well described, but not so easy to make.
11: It can be tricky.
10: Yeah. What have you learned about that?
11: Well, I think for our climate, so we're still on, you know, I guess the challenge with Vancouver Island, Cowichan Valley is getting enough ripeness, which is part of why our wines are so pretty and delicate. But one strategy for winemaking is to destem the fruit. So these are both mostly destemmed.
10: Right.
11: And that helps bring out some of these flavors, some of these aromatics and texture of the wines. There's a big trend in the world towards whole cluster, but I think that us being a cool climate, I tend to steer away from that. I think it's great to do in certain blocks and certain warm vintages,
10: right,
11: but challenging and cool, delicate Pinot Noir.
10: Yeah. Chris, for our listeners, so if they want to buy this wine, will you ship them the wine anywhere in BC, or how does that work at the moment?
7: Yeah, absolutely. We have a very robust wine club, and we do have e-commerce. The Cowichan Pinot is available at the BCL. We're very proud of that.
10: Oh, that's fantastic.
7: And the Saison Pinot Noir is largely direct-to-consumer, but we do work with private retailers on it, and there are a few cases perhaps remaining at the BCL of that.
10: Can you tour Saison Vineyard as a tourist, or is it closed to...
7: You gotta hop over the fence at night and see what the owner thinks about that. But
10: yeah,
7: no, it's in general not open to the public for vineyard activities.
10: Yeah, good for them. Great wines. Thanks so much for joining us and hosting us today. And for everything that's going on in Unsworth, it's a perfect day for people to drop by on a sunny day and see what's happening here on Vancouver Island. It's not happening in many other places around the world.
11: Thank you very much, Tony.
10: That was Dan Wright. He's the winemaker at Unsworth Vineyards, and Chris Turek, sales and marketing director here at Unsworth Vineyard. Up next, Stacey Horniman joins us. She's the winemaker and head of production at Blue Grouse Estate Winery, just up the road in the Cowichan Valley.
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10: Hello out there, British Columbia, and everyone around the world who's listening on the podcast. We're on location at Unsworth Vineyards in the Cowichan Valley on Vancouver Island. 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She's the winemaker and head of production at nearby Blue Grouse Estate Winery. Stacey, welcome back to the show. Great to see you.
14: Great to see you, too.
10: You're in the middle of it.
14: It's sticky.
10: Yeah, it's sticky. Do you get excited during harvest, or is it just a grind?
14: Time.
10: It is
14: favorite
10: your favorite time.
14: The smells, all of it.
10: Yeah. And the challenge and the decisions to pick?
14: I think like the logistics puzzle of getting it all in yeah. such a condensed season.
10: Okay. Well, you're so young looking. How many harvests have you worked? What will this year be? Have you even thought about that?
14: I think 15 or 16.
10: Wow. 15 or 16.
14: A couple doubles in there.
10: Yeah. You came to the couch and now how many have you done here?
14: This will be the third.
10: Yeah. What do you think about the couch? And now you know it. Can you compare it to what you did the rest of your life? Or how would you fit it in, slot it in?
14: It's short.
10: Yeah?
14: The harvest season and bringing grapes through the door is very short.
10: Yeah.
14: We are going to bring in 35% of the grapes this week. Which is wild.
10: Yeah. Why is that? Is that this particular vintage or do you mean generally?
14: In general.
10: Yeah. Well, why is it so short?
14: Everything ripens at the same time.
10: Yeah.
14: And we work with a bunch of different sites. And
10: right.
14: So you've got warmer sites that come in earlier than maybe a cooler site. Even if you're picking still from a cooler and sparkling from a warmer, they might pick at the same time.
10: Okay, well, quickly, for people who don't know what's going on at Blue Grouse, how would you describe the wines coming out of Blue Grouse? What have you got going there?
14: Sparkling.
10: Sparkling.
14: Lots of sparkling.
10: Okay, which you brought today?
14: Yes.
10: Well, let's start with that. You brought two sparklings. We're going to taste a Blanc de Blanc and a sparkling rosé.
14: But correct.
10: Made differently, both of them.
14: Yeah, so fun just talking point, like perfect for radio. We've got traditional method sparkling. Folks would be familiar with the champagne method. So
10: Right. Everybody
14: knows champagne. It's fancy. You drink it when you're celebrating. I think we can drink it more often.
10: Yeah.
14: I really loved the idea of coming to the couch and to focus on traditional method sparkling as a pursuit. Knowing the potential that the Cowichan has for mm-hmm. sparkling wine just because of its climate and varieties planted.
10: Mm-hmm.
14: So the one that we're tasting today is 2021, very small production, 100% Chardonnay from a vineyard in Mill Bay.
10: Yeah. This wine's older than your experience here in the Valley.
14: Right?
10: But you finished it off.
14: Somebody started it and somebody had to finish it.
10: Yeah. So on the lease for
14: 4 years.
10: 48 months, right?
14: So it's like some people will say years in Taraj,
10: yeah.
14: similar to how you talk about the age of a toddler.
10: Right.
14: Like, oh, he's 36 months. Like,
10: yeah.
14: oh, so he's three.
10: Yeah.
14: Oh, okay, cool. So, yeah, I guess, yes, 48 months.
10: Spoken like a mother of 20.
14: Oh, sure. God help us.
10: Yeah. Okay. And, well, what can you tell us about this wine?
14: So,
10: Blanc de Blanc, what does that mean for people?
14: White from white.
10: Oh, okay.
14: So, white wine from white grapes. Traditionally, Chardonnay is a huge component of that. And this one is 100% Chardonnay. Stainless steel fermented, very clean, really looking for what we like to call laser bubbles or mm-hmm. colloquially battery acid bubbles.
10: Right.
14: But looking for something really refreshing, really nice. I think this does a really good job of demonstrating traditional method potential in the Cowichan Valley.
10: Yeah.
14: Not being there for every step of the way, it's kind of challenging. You almost have to reverse engineer the decisions
10: right.
14: to make sure, like, okay, well, what could have we done differently the next vintage? Mm-hmm. You kind of have to, and that's where 2024, that's where it started.
10: Yeah. And the source of this wine is ongoing, though, so the ones that you're making now are connected to this wine. So you are going to be connected to the whole works.
14: Which is my favorite part.
10: Yeah, exactly.
14: Mm-hmm.
10: I want to talk about the next wine, too, because I had a chance to taste this with you earlier, and it's quite an amazing wine, a Charme de Lille sparkling rosé. It's a different process, but these bubbles are so elegant. I don't know how you do that, but it's really important to see them that size.
14: You know, I wish I could attribute some action to getting the bubbles exactly the texture that we're tasting, and mm-hmm. I think it's just making sure that you are creating a good environment for the yeast during secondary fermentation. Like
10: right.
14: they are making the magic in the tank. From there, it's, you know, making sure that you're not over-sweetening with your final dosage and adding
10: yep.
14: an appropriate amount of sulfur.
10: Yeah, it's the perfect flavor, this wine. We say it's very Provençal, like Provence, which I think is amazing because it's hard to capture the freshness of that in the wine. But this wine is a beautiful scent on the nose. You got to be happy with it.
14: Stoked. It's really thirst quenching. I think I particularly like sparkling wine because there's a very overt textural aspect to drinking and tasting them, and
10: yeah.
14: you get to experience something that's not just wet.
10: And a few people make the Charme wine on the island, which is kind of an interesting idea that more than one winery would use the same name on the wine. What do you think about that?
14: I think it's great. I think it does two things. It tells you how it's made, and so you know you're going to have a good time because it's a sparkling wine. And it also tells you 100% of the grapes came from Vancouver Island.
10: Yeah.
14: Right? Those are the rules.
10: Mm-hmm.
14: And every producer has sort of taken their own, just spin on it, an expression of grapes from the island, may it be vinifera or otherwise.
10: Yeah. My guest is Stacey Horniman. She's a winemaker and head of production at Blue Grouse Estate Winery. Let's talk a little bit about Pinot Noir and Chardonnay from your point of view, even maybe this year. What do you think about what we're growing here? Like, tell us about where you made wine recently and how different it is or similar or...
14: Well, I think I was saying this to you earlier. I've never had to fight over Chardonnay grapes. I've always worked in regions where Chardonnay is a predominant variety that's planted. Sometimes they're sparkling, sometimes they're still, sometimes they're really oaky, sometimes they're unoaked, sometimes full mallow. It's truly a variety that expresses where it's grown quite literally.
10: Mm-hmm.
14: There are some choices along the way, but the goal of winemaking at Blue Grouse is to express the site and not to overwhelm with too much oak. It should be additive, not overwhelming.
10: Yeah. You've been expanding the vineyards since you've arrived. The vineyards have expanded. Is that useful for you too?
14: Oh, yeah. I mean, the cool part about the Cowichan Valley and our new vineyards is they've never grown grapes off of them.
10: Mm-hmm.
14: Like, that's a very interesting
10: virginal kind of thing.
14: Exactly. Like, it's so novel, and we're crushing the first fruit from our young vineyard today.
10: Wow.
14: As we speak.
10: Do you get nervous when you do that, or?
14: What?
10: Crush the fruit and, make the vintage.
14: No. I don't know. Like, you do it enough times, and you're like, okay, these are the things you got to look at and for. I think the biggest thing that I worry about is just equipment failure, because we're on an island.
10: Yeah.
14: And there's not a lot of other larger wineries that have similar equipment or could, just maintenance and repair people.
10: I can't put the word in. What do you need?
14: Maybe
10: I can get you a piece of equipment.
14: Oh, I don't know. We need a 10-ton press. You hear that? We need a 10-ton press.
10: Oh, wow. That's big.
14: Yeah, we need a 10-ton press. But it's not always 10 tons, though, right?
10: Yeah.
14: Like 5 tons fits in a 10-ton press.
10: Yeah.
14: 7 tons, 3 tons. But it gives you that flexibility.
10: Just before we go, what about the variability of vintages? Is that good for you, bad for you, or has it been more stable than you thought, or how would you look at the couch in that way?
14: I think the most diplomatic answer is it keeps you on your toes.
10: Okay.
14: Right? You get to react to the season. I think the hardest part is figuring out what barrels to order and how many, because cool season, you're not going to need as many barrels. Warm season, you can throw a little bit more oak at it.
10: Yeah. I'm going to speak to your general manager, Michael Abbott, about your 2024 Pinot Noir, but I've just been knocked out by that wine. It's very special. And you tell me you did nothing. You just put it in. You did the Burgundian thing. You threw it in a barrel, and that's it.
14: I mean, the yeast do the hard part.
10: Yeah. You're a happy person.
14: I am happy with how that wine turned out.
10: You should have a harvest every week at Blue Grouse.
14: It is my favorite time of year.
10: Yeah. Thanks for joining us today.
14: Thanks for having me.
10: Always great to catch up with you. And for people looking for Blue Grouse wine and the style of Stacey Horniman, although she doesn't affect the wine, she makes the wine. You should check them out. Thanks so much.
14: Thank you.
10: Stick around. There's more coming from Blue Grouse. General Manager Michael Abbott joins us. We're going to talk more about the Cowichan Valley and about Chardonnay and Pinot Noir from Blue Grouse Estate Winery.
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0: Hello, British Columbia wide on our radio network and globally on our podcast. We're on location at Unsworth Vineyards in the Cowichan Valley, but pleased to be joined by Michael Abbott, who's come down the road a couple of kilometers from Blue Grouse Estate Winery. He's the general manager there. Michael, welcome to the show.
1: Hey, thanks a lot, Tony. I loved the intro song.
0: Great. Who was that singing? Sounded like a famous winemaker.
1: Yeah. Spears, I think. Spears Winery.
0: Stacy Spears, I guess. Good to see you. We're going to talk a bit about wine. Let's start with Blue Grouse. Lots of changes there over the last few years. New winemaker, new vineyards, new general manager. What's going on at Blue Grouse that people should know about?
1: We're sort of on a constant exposure and growth program at the mm-hmm. winery. So our building's over 10 years old now, and we've just recently completed some bigger renovations.
0: Yeah.
1: So we have a new mezzanine that overlooks the Cowichan Valley. So it's one of the best views you have in the Cowichan to just mm-hmm. take in the views and the vistas. Mm-hmm. And then we've added a pretty substantial food program, sort of tail end of the summer here, but going into the fall, we're going to be doing a number of pop-ups and fun things coming up.
0: Yeah. So you're finding different ways to attract people to wine, which apparently is required now in the business. What do you think about all that?
1: I think people have a natural tendency to wine. We like the culture of it. We enjoy it as a beverage. The format, it requires drinking with friends. It means sitting at a table, having dinner with your spouse or with your partner and enjoying something in common. And I think that's something we can all appreciate in life.
0: Yeah, and wineries serving food sort of can set that at-home kind of vibe, too, for people who normally have wine with food.
1: For sure.
0: Which is, as I say, completely normal.
1: Yeah.
0: Not standing at a bar and just sort of whipping through three or four wines.
1: And the Cowichan is a food basket. We are a growing destination on the west coast of Canada. We're one of the warmest regions in the country year-round, and we can grow some amazing foods that go incredibly well with the wines, and so why not showcase that?
0: Yeah, and I always say awarded the first slow food movement outside of Italy, too, which is I would be telling people that all day long because they wouldn't believe it, which is my next question. How hard is it to sell the Cowichan outside of the Cowichan to other parts of Canada? How will you entice people from, say, Ontario to get involved with wines from Vancouver Island?
1: Yeah, it's a great question. Some of our loyalist fans across the country are people that have been to the Cowichan Valley.
0: Right.
1: That's hands down the easiest way to convince the masses. So coming and visiting and staying in the Cowichan is a great way to experience the wines. For us, we're going to be looking at leveraging the new interprovincial trade barriers that allow us to ship directly to consumers. So keep an eye out. We're going to be launching a campaign going into this fall that really targets the wine consumer across the country to enjoy and appreciate some Cowichan.
0: How about a small band of Cowichan producers going to Niagara and having a Pinot Noir and Chardonnay tasting with folks in Niagara who are, telling us they're making the best Chardonnay and Pinot in Canada?
1: There's a number of us that are willing to do that, but the common theme is they want you to spearhead it.
0: Yeah. Me?
1: Yeah.
0: Oh, okay. Well, I grew up in Hamilton 50 years ago, so I guess I can I can help you out there.
1: Dig into those contacts a little.
0: Yeah, for sure. Well, we do the National Wine Awards there. We have a lot of good contacts. And anyways, I think it's crazy that Canadian winery people are not just going back and forth across the country seeing what other people are doing in the same way they would do anywhere in Europe or in America, too, in the U.S.
1: Yeah.
0: Okay, let's talk about a couple wines you brought. Maybe we can tie that into... I'm very interested in how you're serving food now. How does that work with the wine at the winery? Or do they pick wines? Or you match with the food? Or how is that working?
1: So it depends on the day, depends on the meal, depends on the weekend. Mm-hmm. We have an incredible... chef coming, Van Doren. I know you're familiar with her, Somalia Van Doren.
0: Sure.
1: She's doing a dim sum pop-up at the winery on October 3rd and 4th.
0: Oh.
1: So it's an all-day thing. It's an incredible opportunity to come taste some dim sum from a traditional grandma's recipe.
0: Yeah.
1: And in that case, we have a handful of pairing suggestions. Both Stacy's going to be putting forward her pairing recommendations, and Van Doren is going to be putting hers out there.
0: She's like a somm chef. She's a really brilliant food and wine person, and I suggest there'd be no parking and no spaces if you don't get on that.
1: Yeah, we're looking forward to it. We're super excited.
0: Yeah, really tasty. Well, you serve this. We're having a Pinot Gris, by the way. Pinot Gris has a sort of a love-hate relationship around the world, mostly because a lot of junky Pinot Gris comes out of southern Italy or the southern parts of Italy. What would you say about here in the Couch? I mean, there's a lot of Pinot Gris in the Okanagan. What's the style?
1: Well, Pinot Gris on the island, one thing is that these vines are old. You know, some of the grapes going into our Pinot Gris off the estate are 30-plus years old.
0: Wow, that's good.
1: They're low-cropping, incredibly concentrated, and then our winemaker really puts the intention behind it.
0: So yeah.
1: Between fermentation, élevage, there's some barrel, there's some concrete exposure, and we're really trying to elevate Pinot Gris beyond what people recognize as the standard variety. So we put this out as a more of a premium Pinot Gris. We've made a reserve Pinot Gris in the past, and this is our Cowichan Valley Pinot Gris.
0: It's delicious, and as you say, it has everything going for it, the full bodiness, and also, I'm going to say this in a nice way, because Stacy is a fan of battery acid. That's how she sort of describes that she likes that high acid content in her wine, which really enlivens it and keeps it fresh in the glass. And I think, you know, we need that.
1: And it makes it incredibly food friendly.
0: Yeah. It's not the fruit salad style that, you know, sort of reigned in BC for the last 20 years. I mean, it's disappearing slowly, but this is a way more interesting mineral sort of sea salt, seaside kind of wine. I think that's the best way to describe it.
1: Beautiful description.
0: Yeah. If I do say so myself. Moving on. Now I want to talk about this Pinot Noir, which I discovered this week, folks. And somehow you better get on the list, or how can you buy this wine? We have the 24 Pinot Noir here.
1: Yeah, the 24 is a brand new release for us, so you're one of the first to taste it. It's just been released at the winery, so you can buy it online through our website, and then it'll be arriving at private retail in the next handful of weeks.
0: Yeah,
1: the 24 was not without its challenges. It was a cooler vintage for the Cowichan Valley. And I think this wine is truly a testament to our winemaker, Stacy Horniman, because she has made one of the most incredible Pinots that I've ever seen come off the estate. I've been there for over 10 years now. And with the 24 vintage, this is the quality of wine that we're looking forward to from Stacy.
0: Yeah, I wrote a full note on this morning, and I just couldn't get over the balance in this wine. The color, the alcohol is, I don't know, is it 12? Just barely over 12, I think.
1: 11.5.
0: 11.5. Yeah. Okay, there you go. It's just a sensational bottle of Pinot Noir, and I think the sort of what we've been chasing for years is to get a wine like this. Now, I don't know how you do it every year, but you did it in 24, so easy, eh? We can just keep making the same wine every year now?
1: What do you think, Stacey?
2: Hopefully we build on this. I think it's a really strong strong wine to start with, but as I say to my colleagues, like, I wouldn't identify as a Pinot Noir winemaker.
0: No.
2: So there's a lot of learning for me just in the region, but also the variety. And
0: maybe it's good that you don't identify as a Pinot Noir. So you try stuff that the Pinot Noir freaks don't. I don't know.
2: I don't know if they're freaks or just like doing something right.
0: I say freaks in a good way.
2: Yeah, of course.
0: I mean, it's the hardest grape to grow and make, they say. So anyway, it's a terrific wine. Mostly because of the balance. It has a lightness, but inside of that, it has this concentration and this that, you know, sort of goes from the front to the back. It just doesn't disappear. And I think this wine, 5 to 7 years in the bottle, is going to be a delicious drinking wine if you can actually find any. How much did you make and where can we get it? I guess that's the key.
1: Yeah, I mean, trade secrets, you know, our case totals are somewhat discreet, but it's not a high volume guy.
0: That's pretty discreet.
1: It's Cowichan Valley. It's from a lot of our growers and mostly from the estate. And you can buy it. It's roughly $40 shelf price, and you can get it off our website or from your local retail liquor store.
0: Yeah, so juicy, got a nice, you know, sort of dark red cherry flavor. Anyway, folks, check it out. You can buy it. Anything else? You mentioned a couple of events. And what about times that you're open now through the fall?
1: Yeah, our opening hours for October through December, we do close down on Tuesdays and Wednesdays this year. So that's a new thing for us.
0: Okay.
1: So we're going to be open from Thursday to Monday, capturing the weekends and a bit of the weekdays there.
0: Michael, great to see you again. Thanks for bringing these wines, and same to Stacy. I have high hopes for Blue Grouse in the future move off the island maybe and take on Canada and show them what you can do.
1: We'll see you there.
0: Okay. All right. That was Michael Abbott. He's the general manager at Blue Grouse Estate Winery. Thanks for listening, and thanks to our hosts here at Unsworth Vineyards and Blue Grouse Estate Winery in the Cowichan Valley on Vancouver Island. 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
8: What if we can stop this?
9: No matter how bad it gets, whatever happens next, don't be afraid.

0: with no results, which indicates that the any survivors would have to spend another night in the water, which would probably not be very good for them.
1: The U.S. Coast Guard has suspended its search for the six passengers aboard an Ontario Air ambulance that went missing off the coast of Nantucket.
2: About 75% of voters right now, they want a change in government. So it's very difficult to fight that, push.
1: Residents get ready to head to the polls to choose Quebec's next premier.
3: She was such a mentor to everybody, to the talent that was on stage, to the folks who wanted to be on that stage. She was like the mother hen to everybody.
1: And tributes pour in for Montreal singer Sass Jordan, whose talent and passion captivated audiences for nearly four decades. Thanks for joining us here on CTV News Channel. I'm Renee Rogers. We begin with some developing news. The U.S. Coast Guard has suspended the search for a missing Ontario Air ambulance jet traveling from Bermuda to Boston with four Canadians on board.
0: The likelihood of finding any survivors is practically slim to nil now. So the concentration is going to be on identifying the rest of the wreckage, finding the black boxes so we can find out what actually happened.
1: The agency says it was notified of the missing aircraft on Saturday morning around 2 a.m. It had gone missing off the coast of Massachusetts. A debris field was discovered overnight, roughly 150 kilometers southeast of Boston. Crews have searched roughly 7,300 square kilometers for those on board the plane. The jet, operated by a Hamilton, Ontario-based company, was transporting a patient and their family member to Boston when it disappeared. Well, Monday is Election Day in Quebec, with five parties vying to lead the province.
4: The Parti Québec was well spread out across the province, especially outside of Montreal. So I'm quite confident they'll win the highest number of seats, but I don't think it's going to be a rousing victory.
1: A final decision will come this week, but the question that remains is, will the next government be a PQ majority or minority? Or could there be a last-minute spoiler? This comes as the Montreal Gazette reports that PQ leader Paul St-Pierre Plamondon requested a meeting with U.S. state officials on trade in February. Take a listen to his response to the report.
5: Didn't meet with the State Department, or we didn't have any political meetings in the U.S. It's crystal clear. So it's a bit easy 2 days before, and I'm not talking about you, but if we talk about the Globe and Mail and the Gazette this morning, it's a bit easy 2 days before the vote to say, ooh, there's something. There's, what I'm telling you is crystal clear. We'd never had this, any meetings, because we understood that the context was not appropriate. It would be appropriate only if we get the mandate from the people.
1: The campaign has focused on issues including health care and housing, the economy, and the debate over a potential referendum. Joining me now is founder and chief data scientist at Nanos Research, Nick Nanos. Nick, good to see you. So on the eve of Election Day in the province

0: Parti Québécois is still in the lead. They're at around 30% provincially, ahead of the Liberals, which are about in the mid-20s at around 24. Now, interestingly, Renee, you know, for the Parti Québécois, they started this election campaign at around 30% support, and they're finishing at around 30%. That also, coincidentally, is the proportion of Quebecers that believe that Quebec should separate from Canada. But, you know, the thing is the big movement during the course of this campaign has actually been the CAQ and the Conservatives. The CAQ, compared to the beginning of the campaign, are down around 4 points. The Conservatives are up around 5 or 6 points, depending on the survey that you look at. So not a lot of movement for the PQ and the Liberals provincially in this election. Significant movement between the Conservatives and the CAQ. We may see the CAQ get decimated in this election, and the Conservatives, the provincial Conservatives, that is, are poised to make a breakthrough. I think right now they have one seat in the legislature. They can have anywhere from 11 to 20 seats.
1: Okay, so the PQ, the front runner here, how confident are you that Quebec is looking at a majority government tomorrow night?
0: Oh, not confident at all, Renee. How about that? I think we're probably looking at an environment where the polling suggests that the PQ will win the election. A lot of it has to do with the fact that their support is very well distributed outside of the island of Montreal, and that, you know, they could win anywhere from 52 to 73 seats, depending on how the seat projections kind of and the splits in the votes, how they pan out right now. You have to remember, Renee, right now they only have 7 seats. So they're in the single digits right now in the National Assembly. So to go from 7 to 52 to perhaps even 70 seats, depending on the voter turnout and the vote splits, is actually quite significant in terms of a turnaround for the Parti Québécois, which in the last election provincially was on the ropes. Right now they're in the driver's seat.
1: When we look at all of the parties and where they lie right now in terms of public support, how much of a shakeup could we see in the Quebec Parliament tomorrow?
0: Well, you know, I think it's going to be a shakeup from top to bottom, because, you know, the thing is that we just talked about the PQ going from 7 seats to potentially 50 to 70 seats. We're talking about the Liberals, who on dissolution had about 18 seats or thereabouts. They're probably going to double their seat tally. The Conservatives, who only had 1 seat in the National Assembly last time, are probably to get somewhere between 10 and 20 seats. And the CAQ, that number, you see that 79 number? The big question is how low will it go? Some of the seat projections suggest they could go to zero, but, you know, the reality is they'll probably are likely to win a couple seats, but even those are in question right now. So it looks, it's kind of like Kim Campbell in 1993. The Conservatives went from being a majority government to getting decimated. That's very well what might happen tomorrow for Fréchette, the leader of the CAQ and the CAQ party.
1: Oh, dear. All right. I wish we had more time, but we unfortunately will have to leave it there. Nick, thank you very much for this. We've been speaking with founder and chief data scientist at Nanos Research, Nick Nanos. Well, Toronto may still be feeling the effects of an all-night cultural fair called Nuit Blanche. It's one of many overnight festivals that take place in this country. As CTV's Michael Serapio reports, it was also an opportunity for the European Union to participate and forge closer ties with Canada.
2: It may not be the most obvious place for a diplomatic mission, abandoned silos on Toronto's waterfront, but a perfect canvas for the Ontario College of Art and Design and the European Union.
3: We want to reinforce the connection between the Canadian and European.
2: The installation was part of Toronto's Nuit Blanche, an annual art festival that transforms the city into a huge public gallery. And for the EU, a chance to mark the 50th year of its diplomatic presence in Canada.
3: This people-to-people ties connection, this is a very important topic.
2: And that relationship is entering a new phase.
3: To the highest level possible.
2: With the European Union inviting Canada to pursue associate membership, and the Prime Minister committed to exploring what that might look like.
4: A Canada-EU alliance would create a beacon for other democracies.
2: The renewing of bonds can already be seen. In submarines Canada plans to buy, to Canadian water bombers Europe wants, and Canadian LNG expected to flow by the early 2030s, with a possible deal for Swedish Saab Gripens.
5: The events of the last 2 years, and call them Trump, okay, have focused everybody on the value of this relationship.
2: Jeremy Kinsman served as Canada's ambassador to the European

0: European Union in the early 2000s. He says Canada has always wanted deeper ties, but now Europe is signaling it's ready.
1: In terms of education, engineering, ethics, the business system of meritocracy and stuff, they're very much like us. They're a natural partner.
0: Finding common ground in trade, in defense and security, and even art.
2: We want to join forces. We want to be stronger together.
3: What a future relationship might look like will come into sharper focus a little later this month when Montreal hosts a Canada-EU summit where major announcements are already expected. Michael Serapio, CTV News, Ottawa.
4: Energy and Natural Resources Minister Tim Hodgson is confident the new Pacific Link oil pipeline will be built.
5: The market will speak. The proponents here will have an open season, likely next spring. And in that open season, shippers will be asked to commit to long-term contracts to take oil over that pipeline.
4: In an interview on CTV's Question Period, host Vashi Capellos asked why Canadians should trust that the pipeline will be built when less than a year ago, the Prime Minister said it would not go forward without a private proponent. Hodgson says it's because of a war that had not started a year ago, adding that the Trans Mountain Expansion Project has proven to be a very good investment for Canadians. Hodgson also says if success of the Trans Mountain Pipeline is a prediction of the future, the new Pacific Link Pipeline will attract business. Reaction has continued to pour in after the U.S.-based owner of steelmaker Stelco announced a plan to lay off hundreds of workers at its plant in Hamilton, Ontario last week. The company points to the ongoing trade war with the U.S. as the primary reason for laying off up to 500 workers, with Canadian steel exports to the U.S. facing tariffs of up to 50%. Union leaders have called the company's rationale disingenuous and contradictory. Well, the city's mayor has said she is furious about the losses. Well, two people are dead and several more injured following a shooting at a block party in the state of Georgia on Sunday. 35 people were reportedly injured, mostly with gunshot wounds. Officials say they do not believe there is a remaining threat to the public, but have not named any suspects or persons of interest. The party comes at the end of a homecoming week for a local high school. Hundreds of people were reported to have attended the event. Coming up, Montreal-raised rock singer Sass Jordan, whose career spanned nearly four decades, has died at the age of 65. We'll look back at her extraordinary career next.
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17: I love Parliament Hill. I love the drama. The stakes are so high. And Question Period is the landmark. Want to know what's truly going on in our country? Here's where you'll find out.
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17: Everything off the cuff with real pressure to give honest answers. These are the people who make news. What they say drives what everyone in Canada is talking about. Right now, that's more important than ever.
4: Montreal-raised singer-songwriter Sass Jordan has died at the age of 65. The Juno winner's career spanned over four decades. CTV's Anastasia Dextrin has more.
20: Publicist and friend Eric Alper describes singer Sass Jordan as unfiltered and a powerhouse with a personality as big as her voice.
21: She was one of the funniest, most foul-mouthed people I've ever met, and I adored every minute of hearing her.
20: Jordan was born in Birmingham, England, on December 23rd in 1960. Her family relocated to Montreal after Jordan turned three. Surrounded by music and a love of artists like David Bowie, it wasn't long before music became her life.
21: By 16, she was already fronting bands in downtown Montreal clubs. So she knew exactly what she wanted to do at such a very early age, and she never took it for granted.
20: Jordan went from singing and playing guitar in Westmount Park to signing with Atlantic Records in the late 1980s. She released her solo debut album called Tell Somebody in 1988. The title track rose to number 11 on the Canadian music charts. Show 97.7 host Pete Marier says it all goes back to her unique sound.
22: She was a female rock and roller, and at the time, there weren't that many in the country. Given her personality, given the energy that she presented on stage and on album, it wasn't long before her music became recognized.
20: Jordan won a Juno Award for Most Promising Female Vocalist in 1989. Then came Racine, a defining album of her career. She was named as Billboard's top female rock artist in 1992 and would later help other talent as a Canadian Idol judge. But despite Jordan's success, Marier says it's her warmth that stood out.
22: She was very, very approachable, very lovable, and had this winning smile and was always eager to talk to the announcers. She was supposed to be coming to Montreal in just over 2 weeks from now to play with Styx up in Laval, but was forced to cancel that due to health concerns that obviously were pretty severe.
20: The singer died on Friday at the age of 65. The word spread, leading to an outpouring of love on social media. And after more than four decades, Jordan leaves a legacy of music to rock on by. Anastasia Dextrin, CTV News.
4: And joining me now is music journalist Michael Williams and American singer and songwriter Corey Glover. Welcome, both of you, and thank you for being here.
23: Hello.
24: Thank you for having us.
4: All right, Michael, let's start with you. When looking at Sass Jordan's career, what do you think was her greatest contribution to Canadian music?
24: Well, her talent. I first heard Sass in Montreal. I was going to school at Concordia. Friends of mine were playing in a band called the Pinups, and she was in the Pinups in the early days. So we heard her, and we heard this magnificent voice that was just incredible and felt like it could control and rule the world, and to a great extent, it did. And after the album came out, everyone heard her like we heard her, because she was on tracks with Bunduck. She was on tracks with Michael Breen. She's in the video for The Box and Closer Together, even though she's not singing on the track. But she was part of a wonderful Montreal community of great musicians. And when I saw Corey's post today about Sass, I said, dude, would you come on and do this? And he graciously said yes. I believe he's a fan.
23: I am.
4: Well, I'm so glad. And Corey, you are a singer with the band Living Color, and you actually worked with Sass Jordan on a traveling tribute to David Bowie in the early 2020s.
23: Yes.
4: What was the first thing that came to mind when you heard of her passing?
0: It was devastating because as a talent, she was a powerhouse. It's almost as though she could control the weather. It was booming and beautiful and delicate and strong. It was just amazing to watch.
4: Michael, what effect do you think Sass had on the perception of what a Canadian female rock singer could be?
24: I think she led the path and led the way for people like Amanda Marshall, just another incredible Canadian voice. I think she inspired at least three generations of women to be in the business of rock and roll. And like Corey said, her voice was powerful, but it was delicate. There wasn't anything really that she couldn't do with that voice. And at the end, she was singing blues perfectly. So I think she inspired a lot of people and made them believers in what they could possibly do.
4: Mm-hmm. Corey, as you worked alongside Sass Jordan, what did you learn about her? Not just as a Canadian rock icon, but, you know, as just a person as well.
0: She was hilarious, really, really funny, really understood where she was in this business, and that she was a mom and she was taking care of her daughter and all of that entails. And I am also a parent, and we found a kinship and found the hilariousness and the absurdity of it all. So she was just a pleasure. She was just a great person.
4: Michael, what do you hope younger musicians take from Sass Jordan's career?
24: I hope that they take that they can do it no matter what, and that they can give it their best try, and that they can do it. She did it. I saw her in the beginning of the Pinups. The last time I saw her was out west in Grand Forks at a wonderful festival I host out there. And Whitesnake was on the bill, and she just killed it. You know, if Whitesnake hadn't been Whitesnake, it could have been her audience. You know, it could have been her show. So if you take anything, just the perseverance and also the humor and the comedy of it all, like Corey said, because you need that to get into this business.
0: <That's for sure. laughs>
4: Such an iconic voice, and just such a wonderful contributor to the Canadian music scene. Sass Jordan will be remembered and missed. I want to thank both of you for being here today and sharing a little bit about Sass Jordan and Corey, your experience with her. It's been great chatting with both of you.
0: Well, thank you for having us.
4: We've been speaking with music journalist Michael Williams and American singer and songwriter Corey Glover.
1: We started this in honor of my sister. Her last request was to never be forgotten, and I told her that we wouldn't let that happen.
4: Coming up, we'll take you to St. John and show you one of the most unique breast cancer fundraisers you'll likely see all month.
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0: Well, October is Breast Cancer Awareness Month, with various walks and fundraising events planned around the Maritimes. One of them took place this weekend in St. John, New Brunswick. CTV's Avery McRae has more.
1: It felt like an episode of Three's Company Saturday night in St. John. But these hundreds of Helen Ropers weren't here to compare Stanley to a stove. They were here to fight cancer.
2: We started this in honor of my sister. Her last request was to never be forgotten. And I told her that we wouldn't let that happen.
1: In 2020, Becky Alibi's sister Jennifer was diagnosed with breast cancer. She passed away in 2021, but Alibi wanted to keep her sister's memory alive. That's when she saw a TikTok of a pub crawl of people dressed like Helen Roper from the popular classic sitcom Three's Company.
2: We did that in 2023. We were uptown, and we had a lot of people coming up to us asking us who we were, what we were doing, and we told them. And they wanted to know how they could get involved.
1: The next year, the friends brought the crawl to Area 506. Now in its fourth year, the Mrs. Roper's Romp for Cancer Research sees more than 600 people dress as their best Helen, Stanley, and other characters from the show to remember all those impacted by cancer.
3: For us, we're here to honor our moms who always dressed up and had lots of fun. We've all been touched by people with cancer, and we're here to support the cause.
4: It's probably has to be near and dear to everybody's heart that's here, but near and dear to my heart, I lost my father to cancer.
1: While much of the night is spent celebrating those lost by cancer, the most emotional part comes through a slideshow where people can share who they are romping for.
5: People can say, oh, my father-in-law died of cancer, but this is my father-in-law. This is what he looked like, you know, so everyone can see him and remember him together.
1: This year's event raised more than $20,000 for the Canadian Cancer Society, for a total of over $45,000 in just 3 years.
6: We're all coming back for the same reason. We're all here to celebrate someone we lost or someone that we still have.
2: We do this in honor of Jen, but now we do it in honor of so many others.
1: Because cancer can knock on any door. At the Romp, they are waiting for you to celebrate and remember all those impacted. Avery McRae, CTV News, St. John.
0: Hundreds of pet owners gathered in the capital of Ecuador on Saturday for an annual tradition honoring a Catholic saint. The tradition honors St. Francis of Assisi with the blessing of animals. Priests bless dogs, cats, rabbits, and other pets and animals during the ceremony. The Catholic Church established the tradition, taking place every October 4th. The World Animal Protection Organization designated the day as Animal Day in 1929. You're watching CTV News Channel. 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
1: Get ready for Canada's championship. 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
2: What's up, Canada? I'm Riley Green, and I'll be performing at this year's Bud Light Grey Cup halftime show on TSN, CTV, and Crave. 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
3: It's showtime!

0: no results, which indicates that the any survivors would have to spend another night in the water, which would probably not be very good for them.
1: The U.S. Coast Guard has suspended its search for the 6 passengers aboard an Ontario Air ambulance that went missing off the coast of Nantucket.
2: About 75% of voters right now, they want a change in government. So it's very difficult to fight that, push.
1: Residents get ready to head to the polls to choose Quebec's next premier.
3: She was such a mentor to everybody, to the talent that was on stage, to the folks who wanted to be on that stage. She was like the mother hen to everybody.
1: And tributes pour in for Montreal singer Sass Jordan, whose talent and passion captivated audiences for nearly 4 decades. Thanks for joining us here on CTV News Channel. I'm Renee Rogers. We begin with some developing news. The U.S. Coast Guard has suspended the search for a missing Ontario Air ambulance jet traveling from Bermuda to Boston with 4 Canadians on board.
0: The likelihood of finding any survivors is practically slim to nil now. So the concentration is going to be on identifying the rest of the wreckage, finding the black boxes so we can find out what actually happened.
1: The agency says it was notified of the missing aircraft on Saturday morning around 2 a.m. It had gone missing off the coast of Massachusetts. A debris field was discovered overnight, roughly 150 kilometers southeast of Boston. Crews have searched roughly 7,300 square kilometers for those on board the plane. The jet, operated by a Hamilton, Ontario-based company, was transporting a patient and their family member to Boston when it disappeared. Well, Monday is Election Day in Quebec, with 5 parties vying to lead the province.
4: The Parti Québec was well spread out across the province, especially outside of Montreal. So I'm quite confident they'll win the highest number of seats, but I don't think it's going to be a rousing victory.
1: A final decision will come this week, but the question that remains is, will the next government be a PQ majority or minority? Or could there be a last-minute spoiler? This comes as the Montreal Gazette reports that PQ leader Paul St-Pierre Plamondon requested a meeting with U.S. state officials on trade in February. Take a listen to his response to the report.
5: Didn't meet with the State Department. We didn't have any political meetings in the U.S. It's crystal clear. So it's a bit easy 2 days before, and I'm not talking about you, but if we talk about the Globe and Mail and the Gazette this morning, it's a bit easy 2 days before the vote to say, ooh, there's something. There's, what I'm telling you is crystal clear. We never had this, any meetings, because we understood that the context was not appropriate. It would be appropriate only if we get the mandate from the people.
1: The campaign has focused on issues including health care and housing, the economy, and the debate over a potential referendum. Joining me now is founder and chief data scientist at Nanos Research, Nick Nanos. Nick, good to see you. So on the eve of Election Day in the province of Quebec, where does support for the parties lie? What are the polls showing us?
6: Well, in the polls that were done over the weekend and just released today, the Parti Québécois is still in the lead. They're at around 30% provincially, ahead of the Liberals, which are about in the mid-20s at around 24. Now, interestingly, Renee, for the Parti Québécois, they started this election campaign at around 30% support, and they're finishing at around 30%. That also, coincidentally, is the proportion of Quebecers that believe that Quebec should separate from Canada. But, the thing is the big movement during the course of this campaign has actually been the CAQ and the Conservatives. The CAQ, compared to the beginning of the campaign, are down around 4 points. The Conservatives are up around 5 or 6 points, depending on the survey that you look at. So not a lot of movement for the PQ and the Liberals provincially in this election. Significant movement between the Conservatives and the CAQ. We may see the CAQ get decimated in this election, and the Conservatives, the provincial Conservatives, that is, are poised to make a breakthrough. I think right now they have 1 seat in the legislature. They could have anywhere from 11 to 20 seats.
1: Okay, so the PQ, the front runner here, how confident are you that Quebec is looking at a majority government tomorrow night?
6: Oh, not confident at all, Renee. How about that? I think we're probably looking at an environment where the polling suggests that the PQ will win the election. A lot of it has to do with the fact that their support is very well distributed outside of the island of Montreal, and that, you know, they could win anywhere from 52 to 73 seats, depending on how the seat projections kind of, and the splits in the votes, how they pan out right now. You have to remember, Renee, right now they only have 7 seats. So they're in the single digits right now in the National Assembly. So to go from 7 to 52 to perhaps even 70 seats, depending on the voter turnout and the vote splits, is actually quite significant in terms of a turnaround for the Parti Québécois, which in the last election provincially was on the ropes. Right now they're in the driver's seat.
1: When we look at all of the parties and where they lie right now in terms of public support, how much of a shakeup could we see in the Quebec Parliament tomorrow?
6: Well, you know, I think it's going to be a shakeup from top to bottom because, you know, the thing is that we just talked about the PQ going from 7 seats to potentially 50 to 70 seats. We're talking about the Liberals who on dissolution had about 18 seats or thereabouts. They're probably going to double their seat tally. The Conservatives who only had 1 seat in the National Assembly last time are probably to get somewhere between 10 and 20 seats. And the CAC, that number, you see that 79 number? The big question is how low will it go? Some of the seat projections suggest they could go to 0, but you know, the reality is they'll probably are likely to win a couple seats, but even those are in question right now. So it looks, it's kind of like Kim Campbell in 1993. The Conservatives went from being a majority government to getting decimated. That's very well what might happen tomorrow for Frechette, the leader of the CAQ and the CAQ party.
1: Oh, dear. All right. I wish we had more time, but we unfortunately will have to leave it there. Nick, thank you very much for this. We've been speaking with founder and chief data scientist at Nanos Research, Nick Nanos. Well, Toronto may still be feeling the effects of an all-night cultural fair called Nuit Blanche. It's one of many overnight festivals that take place in this country. As CTV's Michael Serapio reports, it was also an opportunity for the European Union to participate and forge closer ties with Canada.
7: It may not be the most obvious place for a diplomatic mission, abandoned silos on Toronto's waterfront, but a perfect canvas for the Ontario College of Art and Design and the European Union.
8: We want to reinforce the connection between the Canadian and European.
7: The installation was part of Toronto's Nuit Blanche, an annual art festival that transforms the city into a huge public gallery. And for the EU, a chance to mark the 50th year of its diplomatic presence in Canada.
8: This people-to-people ties connection, this is a very important topic.
7: And that relationship is entering a new phase.
8: To the highest level possible.
7: With the European Union inviting Canada to pursue associate membership, and the Prime Minister committed to exploring what that might look like.
9: A Canada-EU alliance would create a beacon for other democracies.
7: The renewing of bonds can already be seen. In submarines Canada plans to buy, to Canadian water bombers Europe wants, and Canadian LNG expected to flow by the early 2030s, with a possible deal for Swedish Saab Gripens.
10: The events of the last 2 years, and call them Trump, okay, have focused everybody on the value of this relationship.
7: Jeremy Kinsman served as Canada's ambassador to the European Union in the early 2000s. He says Canada has always wanted deeper ties, but now Europe is signaling it's ready.
11: In terms of education, engineering, ethics, the business system of meritocracy and stuff, they're very much like us. They're a natural partner.
7: Finding common ground in trade, in defense and security, and even art.
8: We want to join forces. We want to be stronger together.
12: What a future relationship might look like will come into sharper focus a little later this month when Montreal hosts a Canada-EU summit where major announcements are already expected. Michael Serapio, CTV News, Ottawa.
1: Energy and Natural Resources Minister Tim Hodgson is confident the new Pacific Link oil pipeline will be built.
13: The market will speak. The proponents here will have an open season, likely next spring. And in that open season, shippers will be asked to commit to long-term contracts to take oil over that pipeline.
1: In an interview on CTV's Question Period, host Vashi Capellos asked why Canadians should trust that the pipeline will be built when less than a year ago, the Prime Minister said it would not go forward without a private proponent. Hodgson says it's because of a war that had not started a year ago, adding that the Trans Mountain expansion project has proven to be a very good investment for Canadians. Hodgson also says if success of the Trans Mountain pipeline is a prediction of the future, the new Pacific Link pipeline will attract business. Reaction has continued to pour in after the U.S.-based owner of steelmaker Stelco announced a plan to lay off hundreds of workers at its plant in Hamilton, Ontario last week. The company points to the ongoing trade war with the U.S. as the primary reason for laying off up to 500 workers, with Canadian steel exports to the U.S. facing tariffs of up to 50%. Union leaders have called the company's rationale disingenuous and contradictory. Well, the city's mayor has said she is furious about the losses. Well, two people are dead and several more injured following a shooting at a block party in the state of Georgia on Sunday. 35 people were reportedly injured, mostly with gunshot wounds. Officials say they do not believe there is a remaining threat to the public, but have not named any suspects or persons of interest. The party comes at the end of a homecoming week for a local high school. Hundreds of people were reported to have attended the event. Coming up, Montreal-raised rock singer Sass Jordan, whose career spanned nearly four decades, has died at the age of 65. We'll look back at her extraordinary career next.
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5: I love Parliament Hill. I love the drama. The stakes are so high. And Question Period is the landmark. Want to know what's truly going on in our country? Here's where you'll find out.
6: The global economy is fundamentally changing.
5: This is a place where real change can happen. Major players, tough conversations.
7: We don't need more bureaucracy.
5: Everything off the cuff with real pressure to give honest answers. These are the people who make news. What they say drives what everyone in Canada is talking about. Right now, that's more important than ever.
8: Montreal-raised singer-songwriter Sass Jordan has died at the age of 65. The Juno winner's career spanned over four decades. CTV's Anastasia Dextrine has more.
9: Publicist and friend Eric Alper describes singer Sass Jordan as unfiltered and a powerhouse with a personality as big as her voice.
10: She was one of the funniest, most foul-mouthed people I've ever met, and I adored every minute of hearing her.
9: Jordan was born in Birmingham, England, on December 23rd in 1960. Her family relocated to Montreal after Jordan turned three. Surrounded by music and a love of artists like David Bowie, it wasn't long before music became her life.
10: By 16, she was already fronting bands in downtown Montreal clubs, so she knew exactly what she wanted to do at such a very early age, and she never took it for granted.
9: Jordan went from singing and playing guitar in Westmount Park to signing with Atlantic Records in the late 1980s. She released her solo debut album called Tell Somebody in 1988. The title track rose to number 11 on the Canadian music charts. Show 97.7 host Pete Marier says it all goes back to her unique sound.
11: She was a female rock and roller, and at the time, there weren't that many in the country. Given her personality, given the energy that she presented on stage and on album, it wasn't long before her music became recognized.
9: Jordan won a Juno Award for Most Promising Female Vocalist in 1989. Then came Racine, a defining album of her career. She was named as Billboard's top female rock artist in 1992 and would later help other talent as a Canadian Idol judge. But despite Jordan's success, Marier says it's her warmth that stood out.
11: She was very, very approachable, very lovable, and had this winning smile and was always eager to talk to the announcers. She was supposed to be coming to Montreal in just over 2 weeks from now to play with Styx up in Laval, but was forced to cancel that due to health concerns that obviously were pretty severe.
9: The singer died on Friday at the age of 65. The word spread, leading to an outpouring of love on social media. And after more than four decades, Jordan leaves a legacy of music to rock on by. Anastasia Dextrine, CTV News.
8: And joining me now is music journalist Michael Williams and American singer and songwriter Corey Glover. Welcome, both of you, and thank you for being here.
12: Hello.
13: Thank you for having us.
8: All right, Michael, let's start with you. When looking at Sass Jordan's career, what do you think was her greatest contribution to Canadian music?
13: Well, her talent. I first heard Sass in Montreal. I was going to school at Concordia. Friends of mine were playing in a band called the Pinups, and she was in the Pinups in the early days. So we heard her, and we heard this magnificent voice that was just incredible and felt like it could control and rule the world, and to a great extent, it did. And after the album came out, everyone heard her like we heard her, because she was on tracks with Bunduck. She was on tracks with Mike Michael Breen. She's in the video for The Box and Closer Together, even though she's not singing on the track. But she was part of a wonderful Montreal community of great musicians. And when I saw Corey's post today about SAS, I said, dude, would you come on and do this? And he graciously said yes. I believe he's a fan.
12: I am.
8: Well, I'm so glad. And Corey, you are a singer with the band Living Color, and you actually worked with Sass Jordan on a traveling tribute to David Bowie in the early 2020s. Yes. What was the first thing that came to mind when you heard of her passing?
12: It was devastating, because as a talent, she was a powerhouse. It's almost as though she could control the weather. It was booming and beautiful and delicate and strong. It was just amazing to watch.
8: Michael, what effect do you think Sass had on the perception of what a Canadian female rock singer could be?
13: I think she led the path and led the way for people like Amanda Marshall, just another incredible Canadian voice. I think she inspired at least three generations of women to be in the business of rock and roll. And like Corey said, her voice was powerful, but it was delicate. There wasn't anything really that she couldn't do with that voice. And at the end, she was singing blues perfectly. So I think she inspired a lot of people and made them believers in what they could possibly do.
8: Mm-hmm. Corey, as you worked alongside Sass Jordan, what did you learn about her, not just as a Canadian rock icon, but, you know, as just a person as well?
12: She was hilarious. Really, really funny. Really understood where she was in this business. And that she was a mom and she was taking care of her daughter and all that entails. And I am also a parent. And we found a kinship and found the hilariousness and the absurdity of it all. So it was, she was just a pleasure. She was just a great person.
8: Michael, what do you hope younger musicians take from Sass Jordan's career?
13: I hope that they take that, that they can do it no matter what, and that they can give it their best try, and that they can do it. She did it. I saw her in the beginning of the pinups. The last time I saw her was out west in Grand Forks at a wonderful festival I host out there. And Whitesnake was on the bill, and she just killed it. You know, if Whitesnake hadn't been Whitesnake, it could have been her audience. You know, it could have been her show. So if you take anything, just the perseverance and also the humor and the comedy of it all, like Corey said, because you need that to get into this business.
12: That's for sure.
8: Yes. Such an iconic voice, and just such a wonderful contributor to the Canadian music scene. Sass Jordan will be remembered and missed. I want to thank both of you for being here today and sharing a little bit about Sass Jordan and Corey, your experience with her. It's been great chatting with both of you.
12: Well, thank you for having us.
8: We've been speaking with music journalist Michael Williams and American singer and songwriter Corey Glover.
14: We started this in honor of my sister. Her last request was to never be forgotten, and I told her that we wouldn't let that happen.
8: Coming up, we'll take you to St. John and show you one of the most unique breast cancer fundraisers you'll likely see all month.
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1: Well, October is Breast Cancer Awareness Month, with various walks and fundraising events planned around the Maritimes. One of them took place this weekend in St. John, New Brunswick. 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
2: It felt like an episode of Three's Company Saturday night in St. John. But these hundreds of Helen Ropers weren't here to compare Stanley to a stove. They were here to fight cancer.
3: We started this in honor of my sister. Her last request was to never be forgotten. And I told her that we wouldn't let that happen.
2: In 2020, Becky Allaby's sister Jennifer was diagnosed with breast cancer. She passed away in 2021, but Allaby wanted to keep her sister's memory alive. That's when she saw a TikTok of a pub crawl of people dressed like Helen Roper from the popular classic sitcom Three's Company.
3: We did that in 2023. We were uptown and we had a lot of people coming up to us asking us who we were, what we were doing, and we told them, and they wanted to know how they could get involved.
2: The next year, the friends brought the crawl to Area 506. Now in its fourth year, the Mrs. Roper's Romp for Cancer Research sees more than 600 people dress as their best Helen, Stanley, and other characters from the show to remember all those impacted by cancer.
4: For us, we're here to honor our moms who always dressed up and had lots of fun. We've all been touched by people with cancer, and we're here to support the cause.
5: It's probably has to be near and dear to everybody's heart that's here, but near and dear to my heart, I lost my father to cancer.
2: While much of the night is spent celebrating those lost by cancer, the most emotional part comes through a slideshow where people can share who they are romping for.
6: People can say, oh, my father-in-law died of cancer, but this is my father-in-law. This is what he looked like, you know, so everyone can see him and remember him together.
2: This year's event raised more than $20,000 for the Canadian Cancer Society, for a total of over $45,000 in just 3 years.
7: We're all coming back for the same reason. We're all here to celebrate someone we lost or someone that we still have.
3: We do this in honor of Jen, but now we do it in honor of so many others.
2: Because cancer can knock on any door. At the Romp, they are waiting for you to celebrate and remember all those impacted. Avery McRae, CTV News, St. John.
1: 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The World Animal Protection Organization designated the day as Animal Day in 1929. You're watching CTV News Channel. 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
21: From the National Newsroom of the Canadian Press, I'm John Kennedy. The U.S. Coast Guard has announced it is suspending the search for six passengers, including four Canadians, that were aboard a missing medical transport aircraft off the coast of Nantucket. Rear Admiral Matthew Lake says the decision to suspend the search is not an easy one to have made. Crews searched over 7,300 square kilometers for the six people, with debris located about 32 kilometers offshore. Air traffic control had heard the pilot report electrical problems with the aircraft and declare an emergency before contact was lost. Quebec party leaders made their final appeals with voters as they're set to choose the province's next government tomorrow. PQ leader Paul St-Pierre Plamondon and his party says they would bring change after 8 years of CAQ rule while promising action on homelessness, taxes, and community services. CAQ leader Christine Fréchette warned that the PQ government would bring years of political and economic uncertainty by pursuing a sovereignty referendum. Liberal leader Charles Millard urged Federalist voters to support his candidates, while Conservative leader Éric Duhaime sought at least 12 seats, and Quebec Solidaire appealed to progressives and sovereignists. Russian officials say they're trying to prevent a new infectious disease outbreak following reports of a lab worker's death. ABC's Marcus Moore says details on the exact disease are sparse, but officials are working to keep the situation stable.
22: In response to the situation, there was an emergency meeting of the country's top health officials. We know that a number of people who came in contact with the infected person have been under medical observation. Authorities saying they've shown no symptoms and no other infections have been reported. Health officials trying to allay any fears in the community and are saying the situation is stable.
21: A State Department spokesperson says they are monitoring the situation closely with the CDC and other interagency partners. There's outrage in Japan after a U.S. Marine was arrested on suspicion of killing and robbing a Japanese woman in Okinawa. ABC's Lama Hassan is at the foreign desk with the story.
13: The murder investigation igniting a scathing response, the Prime Minister Sanae Takaichi posting on social media saying, "The occurrence of such an extremely brutal and heinous incident is a matter of profound regret, and as the government of Japan, we have lodged a strong protest with the U.S. side." The U.S. ambassador summoned by the foreign ministry and confirming they are fully cooperating with the Japanese government and local police.
21: Devin Ballard allegedly killed a 39-year-old woman at a hotel in Okinawa this weekend. On the cusp of the studio's merger with Paramount, Warner Brothers' Digger has flopped in its opening weekend, handing Tom Cruise one of the worst debuts of his career. Alejandro G. Iñárritu's critically panned satire grossed a paltry $8 million domestically and serves as a bitter final note for Warner Brothers as a standalone studio. This is the Canadian Press. In sports, Baltimore Ravens quarterback Lamar Jackson has sprained his left ankle. The two-time MVP was hurt when he was sacked at the end of the first half of a 24-18 win over the Tennessee Titans. Immediately after he was hurt, Ravens kicked a field goal on the final play of the first half to go ahead 24-7. The Winnipeg Jets are in the win column. Kyle Connor scored two of Winnipeg's three power play goals and assisted on the third as the Jets held off the Detroit Red Wings 3-2. Cole Perfetti scored the Jets' other goal and had two assists, while Josh Morrissey also had two assists. Ireland players wore black armbands and bowed their heads during the Israeli national anthem again to protest Israel's actions in Gaza before the teams drew 1-1 in their bad-tempered Second Nations League soccer match. Ireland's goalkeeper stepped in as captain for Dara O'Shea, who was excused to be with his wife for the birth of their child. From the Canadian Press, I'm John Kennedy.
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2: 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I'm Vashi Capellos. 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
3: This is true nation building, and it will take a nation to build it.
2: The federal government is designating the proposed West Coast oil pipeline a project of national interest, the first such designation under the Building Canada Act passed last year. Both the Prime Minister and the Alberta Premier are targeting shovels in the ground as early as September of next year. But can the government get all parties and stakeholders on side? I'll ask Energy Minister Tim Hodgson. Then, a rapid rise. Months of controversy, a high-profile resignation, and a snap election call. Those are the factors behind Lauren Dirksen's rise to the helm of the BC Conservative Party. But public polling suggests the party could actually beat the provincial NDP to form government. So what's behind the party's resurgence? BC Conservative interim leader Lauren Dirksen is here, plus Quebec's choice. Voters in La Belle Province head to the polls tomorrow to elect their next government. The incumbent CAQ party is lagging in the polls behind both the Quebec Liberals and the Parti Québécois, which is out front. Will a separatist party soon hold the reins in Canada's second largest province? CTV News contributor Tom Mulcair and our pollster of record Nick Nanos will preview what to expect. Let's start today with a significant new hurdle cleared for a new oil pipeline to the West Coast. Prime Minister Mark Carney and Alberta Premier Danielle Smith announced the Pacific Link pipeline is now a project of national interest. That's an official designation, the first of its kind under what's known as the Building Canada Act. It's meant to speed up the process of building the pipeline, and both the Premier and the Prime Minister say that means construction is supposed to be underway a year from now.
4: This is a monumental day for our province and for our country. For too long, we've watched projects with enormous transformative potential get mired down in uncertainty and delay.
3: The Canadian taxpayer is going to make a lot of money off this pipeline.
2: That may be so, but the Canadian taxpayer is also footing much of the bill, despite promises it needed a private backer. There is one, but Pembina only has a 10% stake in the pipeline, with the option to double that stake sometime in the future. Tim Hodgson is the Minister of Energy and Natural Resources. Hi, Minister. Pleasure to welcome you back to the program. Thanks for making the time.
5: Great to be back. Thank you.
2: I wanted to start off by asking you, Minister, what the maximum exposure for Canadian taxpayers in this pipeline is.
5: What I know is between now and the decision to FID would be about $4 billion being split between the three proponents. That is Pembina, Alberta, the Alberta Petroleum Marketing Board, and then through the TMX.
2: And what about thereafter, FIB or final investment? I think you're referring, excuse my lack of knowledge on the nomenclature, but a final investment decision about going forward. After that, is it still going to be split 50-50 with a 10% stake, maybe to Indigenous ownership, as well as 10% stake optional for Pembina?
5: Yeah, so that's going to depend on how things evolve. The total price of the project is projected to be between roughly $35 and $40 billion. A portion of that will be funded by debt. A significant portion of it would be funded by debt. Of the portion that's funded by equity, today it's 10% Pembina, but Pembina has the right to increase its stake by another 10% up to 20%. And there's also room reserved in the capital structure for Indigenous peoples to take a minimum of 10%. Those conversations are going to be ongoing between now and the final investment decision, and where that ends up and their participation in the equity is yet to be decided. So there's still some pieces moving around, but those are the rough parameters.
2: As those pieces get into place, why should Canadians trust that your government has their best interests at heart from a taxpayer's perspective? And I ask because less than a year ago, November 27, 2025, the Prime Minister said, if there is not a private sector proponent, there will not be a pipeline. There won't be a pipeline, was his exact quote. This is obviously a 180, completely different scenario. Why should Canadians watching tonight trust that what you envision will actually materialize?
5: Yeah. Well, look, a lot I think as Canadians understand,

0: lot has changed in the last year. The world has become more dangerous and divided. We're in the middle of the worst energy crisis in the history of the modern world, as defined by the International Energy Agency. That was all really brought on by a war that had not started a year ago. We are in a very different world today. We are in a world where the Trans Mountain Expansion project was finished just a few years ago, ramped up to full utilization much faster than people thought. That pipeline is now fully contracted to the maximum extent allowed. It's 90% of the utilization of that pipeline is fully contracted for 20 years by international buyers. I can tell you, earlier this week, we had leaders of energy companies in Vancouver for the LNG2 announcement, and we had heads of the largest energy companies in Europe, Japan, Korea, Malaysia, China, all saying to us, we would desperately like to take more oil off your West Coast. How quickly can you build that pipeline? And we have today the Trans Mountain Pipeline generating close to $3 billion a year in free cash flow for Canadians. So I feel pretty good. This is the Trans Mountain Expansion Project has proven to be a very good investment for Canadians, and I believe this project will be as well.
1: Part of, if I understand your answer correctly, part of the calculation informing your government's and the Prime Minister's 180 on whether or not it has to be just privately funded or whether the government and taxpayers will take a stake in it is around the changing geopolitical context, right? The Prime Minister said that today. You just said that right now. What if that changes, though? And I'm thinking to another time, 2015, 2019, 2021, when the Prime Minister made three separate speeches in which he basically said, you know, up to half of developed oil reserves could be stranded. Assets in the oil patch, quote, will not be valuable in a net zero world. I mean, you're still supposed to be heading towards a net zero world. Like, what if things change again? Are we actually going to get the value you are promising from this asset?
0: So, just as the world has changed a lot in the last year, it's changed even more. Much, much more since 2015, when those other statements were said. My understanding in talking with the president of the IEA, Fatih Birol, is that we expect and they expect demand for oil to continue well into the future, that there is significant demand for oil. When we look at the different scenarios they put out, they actually show in many scenarios demand for oil actually increasing over the next few decades. So this is something that's really important. The other thing that we heard, and I heard it again from the heads of those major energy companies that I talked to earlier this week, is that the world really has changed, and people are far more conscious of needing diversity of supply. Look, Europe was beholden to Vladimir Putin for their oil. Then Europe was beholden to the Middle East for their oil supplies. Both those have proven to be vulnerable situations. Today, we're in a world where people are looking for new alternatives, new suppliers. They're looking for trusted partners, and as again, I'll quote the head of the IEA, who said, "Canada has the most important asset in the world today, and that's the trust of its trading partners. We don't sign our contracts in pencil. We don't use our energy for coercion, and because of that." Most of the countries in the world are looking for new sources of supply, and they see Canada as an ideal provider of that oil.
1: I certainly understand the diversity of supply argument. In fact, I was interviewing over the last 6 to 8 years different leaders from Greece, from Germany, all of whom, heads of state, all of whom said at the time they wanted our conventional energy. They were worried about diversity of supply then. I understand that that concern has been heightened now. But at the time, it was liberals, not you. I know you weren't in government yet, but liberals who were saying that the business case for that didn't exist. So I'm just trying to ascertain if things change again. Because though you mentioned Europe, for example, and its hunger for a diversity of supply, they also believe mm-hmm. in the net zero imperative that fundamentally is what the Prime Minister was talking about in 2015, in 2019, in 2021, as rendering oil assets stranded. So if we are still committed to those climate goals, and Europe still is, and other jurisdictions are, then does the possibility not exist again for this asset not to provide the value that you're promising Canadians tonight it will?
0: Yeah, so, Vashi, fair question, and I think the market will speak. The proponents here will have an open season, likely next spring. And in that open season, shippers will be asked to commit to long-term contracts to take oil over that pipeline. As I think I said earlier, we'll deal with that at the time. But if I were a betting person today, looking at what we've just seen happen on the TMX, where shippers increased their contracted portion of the pipeline, and where I hear from everyone they would like more. If I were a betting person, I think that's a pretty good bet for the Canadian taxpayer.
1: So one final question just to challenge you, Minister, with great respect on that before we go. You know what the opposition conservatives are saying, right? When they hearken back to the types of speeches that the Prime Minister would make, the imperative, you know, that he wrote an entire book about values around mm-hmm. reorienting the free market on climate change, on combating climate change. Should mm-hmm. that come into the front window again for your Liberal government, will you no longer pursue things like the stuff that you're in charge of around expanding LNG export, around expanding oil, conventional oil exports? Will you simply say, well, now the times have changed again, we're over it?
0: We're pragmatic in our approach to things. We're highly confident that the right thing for Canada to do is to be a clean and conventional energy superpower. We're committed to doing that. I think I saw today that the leader of the opposition said, wake me up when there's shovels in the ground. Maybe it's time to wake up, because there's shovels in the ground at the Port of Montreal. There's shovels in the ground at the Darlington nuclear reactors. There's shovels in the ground in mines and processing facilities across the country. There's shovels in the ground on the Sunrise expansion project. There's shovels in the ground on the North Coast transmission line. And
1: but
0: there
1: those,
0: will be shovels on the ground
1: those
0: for
1: are,
0: this.
1: I understand, but those are different than a pipeline. I'm sure you are aware, for the last 10 years prior to your assumption of this role, there was no such advocacy for conventional resource development. So, you know, I'm asking on behalf of Canadians, particularly in Alberta, for example, who think this will blow where the wind sails, that it might.
0: Vash, I've got great news. We have two pipelines that are under construction right now. The Taylor to Goldendale pipeline, which is bringing diluent from eastern British Columbia down into Alberta so we can produce more oil. And the Sunrise expansion, a $4 billion pipeline expansion in British Columbia, taking natural gas to the coast so we can export it. So the good news is there are shovels in the ground. We are building pipelines, and we will build this pipeline for the people of Canada.
1: Okay, I will leave it on that note. I've taken enough of your time. Thanks, Minister. Appreciate it as always.
0: Thank you. Take care.
1: When we come back, BC is headed to the ballot box. Election Day is less than 3 weeks out, and while the Conservatives have seen months of leadership woes, their poll numbers are now back up to a place where they're competitive with the governing NDP in this snap election. The interim leader of the BC Conservative Party, Lorne Dirksen, will be with me for his first national TV interview after a short break.
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12: With 4 liters and 10 months, the fact that there's a guy that says, we're now willing to stand up to Trump is somehow a massive accomplishment. Let me be blunt. The conservatives have created chaos.
1: BC NDP leader David Eby's critique of interim BC conservative leader Lauren Dirksen there. The province is in the throes of a snap election campaign triggered by Eby just days after Dirksen's predecessor resigned as leader of the BC conservatives. Despite, though, what was viewed as a vulnerable moment, Dirksen's party is now slightly ahead in most public opinion polls. With me now is Mr. Dirksen.
13: Hi, Mr. Dirksen. A pleasure to meet you. A pleasure to welcome you to our program.
14: Hi, it's a pleasure to be here, Vashi. Thanks for the opportunity to chat with you today.
1: Of course, an important campaign out in British Columbia. I do have to start with a pretty pointed question, though. Less than a month ago, Mr. Dirksen, your party could not even hold a caucus meeting without it falling apart. Why should anyone in BC believe you can run the province or a government?
14: Yeah, certainly it was a pretty challenging time for our caucus. There's no question about that. It was very public, and certainly British Columbians, I think, saw that and were concerned. I think that we've had an opportunity to take an opportunity to bring everyone back under my leadership. I've focused certainly in the first week or so of my leadership on unifying our team, and we're back, and that's already beginning to show very significantly in the polling that we've seen now on 3 or 4 different polls.
1: And certainly in those polls, you do see that your party has climbed in the overall numbers when it comes to a contrast with the NDP and where things were under the previous leader. But there is one number that sticks out to me as well, and it's in this same vein from the most recent Léger poll, for example, which showed a majority of British Columbians, 53% in fact, were concerned about internal divisions within the party. 54% also wondered if you, as the party's interim leader, were credible. Again, I'm not referencing, you know, wild stuff that happened years ago. You've had two leaders who were essentially, you know, forced to resign. You've had more than a dozen MLAs who left of their own volition or were expelled from the party. A new party formed out of that. How can British Columbians really just look at you and I hear what you're saying about your own leadership, but actually trust that the party can be as stable as is necessary to run a government?
14: Yeah, like I said, I am certainly not denying the challenges that the caucus has faced. They've been real. And we have had what was a challenging time under my predecessor. But I'm absolutely thrilled with the fact that we've been able to bring everyone back. We've been able to get back into a caucus room and work together on great policy that I'm sure we'll discuss some of today. The reality is that we've put together a number of different items that we've introduced in the last couple of days. We've got an incredible host of fantastic candidates and certainly returning MLAs that have an excellent history in this province and have worked very well for the people of British Columbia. I think that's exactly is showing in the polls, and I think that on October 24th, we're going to see support from British Columbians.
1: Okay, there's two things there that you mentioned that I do want to dive into. Policy that you've proposed, but also candidates and the people who are running for your party. And this speaks to another part of that Léger poll that I referenced, where 57% of those surveyed, so not a small number at all, have concerns about the views of some of your candidates. I'm going to highlight a couple of them and ask you to go on the record in response, Mr. Dirksen. You have said over the past few weeks that you are in favor of same-sex marriage. The NDP is flagging on a video on social media with one of your candidates, Heather Maas, in which she is describing material involving boys and same-sex relationships as grooming and conflating the two concepts. She's also the MLA who hosted back in 2025 at the legislature a reception for a group called the Association for Reform Political Action, which is an organization which believes homosexuality is immoral, abortion should be criminalized, and conversion therapy bans should be reversed. She said at the time that there were many views in that organization that align with the views of the BC Conservative Party. Is that acceptable to you, and will she remain a candidate?
14: We've had certainly some pretty robust conversations on a number of different subjects. The fact is that we are going to bring people from all over British Columbia to represent, and there will be obviously robust conversations that come forward on definitely topics such as this. And what I would say is that we are obviously encouraged, and I am committed to making sure that people are treated with respect in this province, and certainly that we provide safe spaces for all of our children, our residents. That's absolute commitment from me.
1: So respectfully, Mr. Dirksen, I have to challenge you. You didn't answer the substance of the question, which is around whether or why she would remain a candidate if she espoused those views. Doesn't that run exactly contrary to what you just spelled out with respect to safe space?
14: Well, I think that the NDP obviously is digging up a number of things that have been canvassed from the past. I think that we have contemplated much since, and I think there have been, obviously, as I just indicated, robust conversations about these types of issues in our caucus room, and certainly I am committed to making sure that we bring forward safe spaces for all of our children and a respectful conversation going forward.
1: Is that view that she has espoused, no matter how far back it goes, and I understand your point about the NDP, but that's what happens in an election. Parties dig up stuff on each other. Is her view acceptable to you? And I ask on behalf of people who are wondering about where your party stands. I know you've made your view clear, but does that, you know, there's still confusion about where other members, including her, stand.
14: Yeah, I don't share that view, of course, and I would be clear in saying that I believe that our caucus is absolutely committed to putting forth our thoughts on this subject with respect to safety and respect.
1: How can you do that with respect with her in the caucus?
14: Well, I think that there will obviously be conversations that will occur in our caucus room, particularly with individual members, that I hope that we will be able to arrive at a place where we all agree to go forward with plans and certainly legislation and other things that will reflect a unified thought on all of these topics.
1: But she'll remain in caucus?
14: Yes.
1: Okay, let me ask you about policy. And in particular, the marquee initial promise that you made around not raising taxes, but also not cutting programs. I note, and I've challenged your counterpart, Mr. Eby, multiple times on the size of the deficit in BC, more than $13 billion. How can you do the two things that you're promising to do without conceding to British Columbians that you'll keep the deficit at a record level?
14: Yeah, well, the deficit is at an absolutely unexplainable level right now. And I will say this, that we need to better understand what's happening there. We have had obviously a number of things that we've brought forward. I am absolutely concerned about the revenue in this province that we receive from different revenue streams and sources, including our industrial economic advantage that we should have honestly, in British Columbia has been very strained under a number of different bureaucracies, frankly. I mean, permitting and things like that have really stifled business. I come from an industrial area. The reality is that this is very important to any financial plan going forward. We have to get our revenue back in line in this province.
1: I certainly understand that point, but it sounds to me like you would be banking on economic growth and maybe a few cuts at the margin around consulting, which certainly won't amount to $13.8 billion, in order to buttress program spending that, again, you're promising not to cut while also not adding any new taxes or raising taxes. To be blunt, are you conceding that under a conservative government, the deficit would remain as significant as it is now? Because I don't hear anything specific about how you're going to reduce it.
14: No, I won't concede on that point, because the reality is that we have a forest industry in this province, that all of the infrastructure is there to go back work almost immediately in this province. So this is a industry that has been plagued under a number of different things, challenges of access to fiber, challenges around permitting that are very significant, Vashi. I mean, we're talking about certainly permits that I've seen that have been several months to almost a couple of years. And so that is happening in a ubiquitous way throughout this entire province and in most industries. So I won't concede on that point. I think that there is an opportunity to turn that revenue stream on very quickly, and that's not a small revenue stream.
1: Is it fair, though, to characterize the period under the NDP as I hear you, as one of stasis? I mean, this week alone, I covered the final investment decision of LNG Canada Phase 2. There's also the port, the Robert Banks port. The Prime Minister has promised, you know, the identification of a number of big projects leading towards economic development in the province of BC, pardon me, under David Eby's leadership. Is there really this gap that you're identifying? And again, you're not attaching any specific numbers. I understand you're saying that the revenue stream would not be negligible, but will it erase a $13.8 billion deficit, or are you actually going to cut programs?
14: Well, I'll say this again. I mean, frontline programs in this province we're not in a position to cut those programs. I mean, the challenges that we're seeing now are already significant. I think that there are probably a number of different ways that we can create revenue in this province. And I know that that revenue, you know, honestly has been a massive impact on our books in so many ways. And the immediacy of that impact, just in the last sort of year or two, is something that I firmly believe that we can turn around.
1: Okay, I have to leave it on that note. I'm out of time, Mr. Dirksen. I appreciate your time. A pleasure. Best of luck on the campaign.
14: Thank you very much. I really appreciate the opportunity to be here, Vashi.
1: Coming up, a tale of two economies. As Prime Minister Mark Carney vows to make Canada an energy superpower, American tariffs continue to decimate the steel industry. How should the federal government be handling it? The Sunday Strategy Session with Kathleen Monk, Corey Tenike, and Scott Reed is here next.
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1: Give and take. Prime Minister Mark Carney is pushing ahead with his stated mission to turn Canada into an energy superpower, designating the proposed and now newly named Pacific Link Pipeline as a project in the national interest, promising construction could begin by next September. But as the government seeks to bolster one strategic industry, another one is taking a serious hit from American tariffs. Steel producer Stelco is laying off at least 350 employees as it idles one of its operations in Hamilton, despite the Fed's offer of financial help to the company to try and stave stave off those layoffs. Our Sunday strategy session is here to dig into the push and pull for the feds. Kathleen Monk is a former NDP strategist and director of communications to the late Jack Layton. Corey Tenike was Ontario Premier Doug Ford's campaign manager and former director of communications for Prime Minister Stephen Harper. And Scott Reed is a former communications director to Prime Minister Paul Martin. Hi, everybody. Hi. Good to see you. Let's start with the pipeline. How do you think the message, that designation, the sort of hoopla around the Fort McMurray announcement was delivered? What's the sort of political purpose of the way in which it was, Scott?
0: Well, I think he's looking for a political hat trick here, because he's looking for an announcement all in one that delivers on the economy. So you hear them talking about 140,000 jobs, trying to reinforce what the GDP per year will be, what the GDP will be over the course of 30 years. But it's also about unity. And this is his response. This is his message to Albertans as that referendum looms, that Canada's working. He said explicitly, and that's a purely political message, this is a demonstration that Canada is working, and it's working with Alberta and its energy at the center of our agenda. And then finally, it's Trump. That's the other political factor that is inescapable. And, you know, as the Prime Minister reiterates, and I do think this is something they've got to make certain they always come back to and amplify, even though it may cause bilateral tensions, but amplify that message that we are doing this to, in order to wean off our reliance on the United States, because Donald Trump and this White House are unreliable, unfaithful partners, and we have to give ourselves those options. So I think politically it's played well, but it is going to encounter opposition. And you've got the broader challenge, which is how long before construction comes along? What happens if there is a court challenge? What if a year from now people aren't saying, hey, Prime Minister, congrats, you kept your promise, it was 1 year review, but rather they're asking, whose fault is it that these reviews have not yet been completed? So there's political peril down the road, but on day one, I think it was a political hat trick.
1: Do you think, Kathleen, that the Prime Minister laid that case out as such?
15: Yeah, I think that he, in making the announcement, you know, got a bit of a political payoff. Like Scott just said, you know, helps with the unity question, helps with building momentum, political force, but I think actually the economic case isn't there. The legal case is still questionable, but if they can do the consultations on time. And I think that really what Carney is failing to do in asking Canadians to ante up more money to build another pipeline is this for a sovereignty case? Is this for national unity? Is this for our own national security? He's trying to make it only an economic case. But I think there's a challenge with that, because he's building this for Albertans and, yes, technically Canadians, but there's a whole other part of the country that is suffering, right? And when you talk about the auto sector, you talk about the steel sector, the layoffs that we just saw at Stelco. So we have one part of the country that is getting all of this focus in terms of growth and economic supercharge power. And then another part of the country, people are saying, hey, what about me? I'm being left behind. And I think that when you look at those workers, Stelco in particular, that are going to be facing layoffs this week, October 9th, you got to wonder, what are they saying? Is this the thing that I want to be anting up for, to paying for this pipeline? What about my jobs? What about my livelihood?
1: Well, and the interesting political question for me there is, would I have framed it that way 2 years ago about a liberal federal politician? Insofar, Corey, as like the votes are in the place where Stelco is and the place where that industry is. Like what, you know, are there huge electoral gains to be made by making the announcement that the Prime Minister did with the pipeline this week? Like maybe some, but not as many perhaps that could be lost elsewhere.
22: Well, potentially some, but I would be making a couple other linkages. I would be talking about the need to use Canadian steel and Canadian labor in the construction of the pipeline, and how much economic activity that could provide to Ontario and other parts of the country, or for people working in the Port of Vancouver. So I think there are lots of reasons to maybe broaden out that economic messaging in ways that I think Kathleen was getting at. That said, like, I don't think there's something inherently wrong about talking about Alberta in the context of what's going on with the Alberta referendum. I think, if anything, I would be critical of the government in terms of not having done enough to campaign on that issue. So, you know, I welcome it. I think it's part of the larger Trump storyline. What we need to do as a country, I think, clearly, is build more economic infrastructure that takes products, not just energy, but, you know, mining products and every other product that you can think of, to Tidewater and get it to other markets. So, you know, it's part of what we need to do if we want to reduce our reliance on the U.S. economy.
1: Do you think that the population, that voters are okay right now, Scott, with the fact that the public purse will foot the bill for most of that. And does the prime minister need to continue to sort of justify the reasons for that as the ghost of Trump, you know, maybe one day looms a little less large?
0: Right, but that day ain't here. And that's why I come back to it. I do think the Canadians are providing permission to the government to pursue energy infrastructure, to streamline these approvals. Maybe they wouldn't have done that 5 years ago. Maybe they would have turned thumbs down on all of that. But they're providing that permission to the prime minister because of Trump, which I go back to what I said earlier. That's why, in my mind, the prime minister has to continually reinforce that we are motivated to do this in order to break the chains that link us to this crazy White House, that this gives us the independence to make sovereign choices. Same thing goes for Stelco in a funny way. I mean, obviously, it's the canary in the steel mine. We are seeing the real cost of these tariffs. It may be a preview of tougher times, particularly in Ontario, for the coming year. The government's going to have to respond to that and support those workers. But more than that, they're going to have to remind people who the villain is in this story. It isn't the federal government. It isn't labor. It's not those that are, it's not even management. It is Donald Trump. As long as that theme is reinforced, I think you get political permission, not in one part of the country, in all parts of the country.
1: In the case of Stelco, Kathleen, the prime minister did sort of draw that linkage in his answer this week to a question about what's going to happen, right? He said, the person, I'm paraphrasing, but the person who owns, the American company that owns Stelco, also is aligned with Trump on his tariff policy. Do you think, I mean, the remarkable thing here is that the feds actually tried to, like, send this company money in order to keep these people employed, and it still wasn't enough to make that happen.
15: Yeah, and that's why I think the government's going to have to be as aggressive in its posture against, you know, really investigating the Investment Canada Act and the commitments that this company made to those workers at Stelco. Just like in the same way they're making another investigation and possibly further legal pursuits against Stellantis, right? So now you're seeing the government having to mount these cases against these companies. And it goes back to, you know, is there only one villain? You know, Scott says, keep the villain in the focus of the picture, that being Trump. But what about these companies and these corporations that have made these commitments to workers and made these massive investments, and taxpayers have supported them in that, and now they're abandoning Canada? And so what do we do? And that's why I think it's so important that Carney not just only focus on the economic message, but continue to focus on the national security, on the sovereignty, you know, on the unity question, because he is trying to make the case that federalism is working, right? And he's doing that by, you know, BC got its North Coast linkage, you know, we got the Churchill Falls project, we've got now the pipeline in Alberta. But make that unity case stronger, make that sovereignty and national security case stronger, and then Canadians will fall behind you with their economic tax, you know, with their paying the bill for these things.
1: On the example of Stelco, and, you know, even if you put aside how they tried to keep the jobs, like, it was very interesting to me to hear the government concede that they had tried to put money on the table and it didn't work. Like, is there a point at which the government needs to tell Canadians, you know, particularly for an industry like steel or the auto sector, like, here is what we are prepared to do, here's what we're not prepared to do? Does there need to be a more fulsome answer rather than there's, you know, extended EI available to you?
22: I think they do. I think they're trying to some degree. I agree with a lot of the criticism that Kathleen has in terms of trying to broaden it out and make it more fulsome. But I think in the case of Stelco, it's a little bit different situation. And I would say the same with Stellantis. Like, you know, Trump is a factor on both sides of the border. And to what degree, you know, the people with steel interests in the United States are advocating for this, or people who are in the auto sector that are in the United States are being bullied into closing plants in other parts of North America. You know, I think all of them, the roots of it trace back to Trump, and it manifests itself in a bunch of different ways. At the end of the day, what will happen in Hamilton? I suspect that we're going to continue to have steel manufacturing there because it's in Canada's national interest. Now, whether at some point in the future there's a change in ownership, I guess we will see. But Canada's national interest is separated in some of these cases with the corporate interests of people who have been supporters and partners with the government in the past. But those days are over.
1: Okay, well, on that very happy note, I'm going to wrap things up. Thanks, guys. Appreciate it, as always. Scott Reed, Corey Tonight, and Kathleen Monk, our Sunday strategy session. When we come back, we've been talking about national unity. Well, we've got to look at Quebec. It's election day tomorrow. The Trump factor has failed to sway the electorate in the way the governing CAQ hope, which Well, I'm wondering what that means for tomorrow. We're going to have two people on next to talk about an answer to that question. Tom Mulcair, a CTV political analyst, and pollster Nick Nanos will join me next.
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1: Welcome back to Question Period on this Sunday. Tomorrow is Election Day in the province of Quebec, and this campaign has been a consequential one. The governing Coalition Avenir Quebec party has a new leader, but the threat of Trump tariffs didn't help the incumbent in this election. The party's numbers in public opinion polls have dropped since the start of the campaign, leaving the field wide open. Vote efficiency, though, how a party's votes translates to seats, means that the separatist Parti Québécois are in a position to form a minority or perhaps even a majority government. So what happened and what does it mean for the rest of Canada? Tom Mulcair is a former federal NDP leader as well as a political analyst for CTV. And Nick Nanos is chief data scientist and founder of Nanos Research and our pollster of record here at CTV News. Hi to both of you. Thank you very much for making the time.
32: Hello.
1: I got to start with you, Nick, because the public opinion polls have almost been a big part of this story. And the fact that, you know, nobody has really, you know, perhaps in those few last days, the PQ can go beyond 30, but everyone has kind of been in that below 30 range. How do you think that has centered the campaign?
32: Well, you know, the thing is that it's been competitive almost from day one when we look at the major parties in the province of Quebec. And, you know, from my perspective, that means that either one of those front-running parties could have knocked or had a knockout punch, but we didn't really see it. You know, the Parti Québécois came ahead going into the campaign. They're going out ahead. And, you know, the thing is, the polls are a little deceiving, as you talked about, Vashi. You know, there's only so many points between the Parti Québécois and the Liberals. But when you convert that into seats, it's actually a significant advantage for the Parti Québécois because the Liberals' distribution of support is very inefficient because it's concentrated on the island of Montreal. The other thing I'm looking for, why don't we call it the car crash known as the CAC? You know,
1: right.
32: Frechette and her party came in with, what, 79 seats in this election? It's possible that they might go to zero. It's going to be, this weekend is going to be a hunger's game for the CAC.
1: So let's start off, Tom, with a look at why that occurred. Because the CAQ made a familiar pitch by this point from politicians toward Quebecers in this case, but Canadians more largely, right? You need stability in the face of the instability created by Donald Trump. Why did that message fail to resonate?
33: It worked for the first half of the campaign, and then the wheels fell off. There were two major things. One is Christine Frechette, Premier Frechette, had done an outstanding job of reaching out, changing tone with the English-speaking community of Quebec and the allophone, people whose mother tongue is neither English nor French, who almost exclusively voted Liberal in the past. She was doing well. Almost half of those voters were willing to look at other parties, especially the CAQ. And then something happened. She refused it was a bill that her party had put forward that the Director General of Elections, for reasons known only to him, decided that applied to him. He refused for the first time in Quebec history to put out the documents bilingually. So English-speaking Quebecers were left without key documents about the election in their own language. That didn't go over well. And then in an answer to a question during one of the debates, she said something that I still have trouble understanding. In answer to the simple question, are you a federalist or a sovereignist? She said it doesn't matter. Legault's answer to that was, it hasn't worked, so I'm going to work hard to shore up Quebec's standing on issues like language, culture, and immigration. It was the third way instead of separatist or federalist. That was an easy answer for Frechette. But when she gave that answer, it was totally unsatisfactory to federalists, who had been really looking at the CAQ as the vehicle that could stop a referendum, and it was totally unsatisfactory to sovereignists. So she lost on both ends.
32: Yeah, I think the big question, Tom, is will the fireworks start on election day? It's going to be interesting to see, assuming that the Parti Québécois form a government, what the premier-elect will say in terms of how he feels about the mandate. But I agree with you. You know, Vashi, you think about what's happened, and the Parti Québécois has been able to sidestep their biggest vulnerability, which is a referendum. Like, they got off scot-free on this. The big question, and Tom has put his finger, you know, Tom, you sound like a pollster. I just like to say for you. And I just, for me, that's a compliment. The hidden federalist vote. Pollsters in Quebec are always looking at, whenever we're looking at the Quebec numbers, how do we calibrate for a little bit of a hidden federalist vote?
1: How do you think that is here?
32: Well, I think in this particular election, it's over-indexed on the island of Montreal, and there's not enough outside of the Montreal to kind of convert into Liberal seats.
1: So help me understand something which I think the rest of Canada will be looking, you know, from the outside in on, which is something both of you have touched on, Tom, which is that for the first time in a long time, there's a vast majority of Quebecers who say they do not want to separate. They're very aware of what's going on with Donald Trump and the threat to the country as a whole, right? And we've seen poll after poll show that to be the case. And yet, this decidedly separatist party, who has promised a referendum on the issue, though not until Trump is away from office, is on the cusp of being able to form one type of government or the other. Like, what explains that phenomenon?
33: The division of the vote,
1: right?
33: Amongst all the other, in the normal British parliamentary system, with first past the post, which is our system, you don't get five parties fighting the way they are today here. And it's a unique situation in Quebec because it's against, the slicing and dicing is slightly different. Yes, there are economic and social issues and environmental issues to get with, health and education, all that stuff. But there's this overarching question of whether we stay in Canada or whether we leave. And it's always going to play into it. So it plays havoc with the numbers. Give you an example. This is an amazing thing. There's a Conservative Party in Quebec. You wouldn't know it because they haven't elected anybody since 1936. And guess what? They're not only going to elect their leader, Éric Duhaime, they're going to elect quite a few others, and they might even get party status. That's 12 seats in the National Assembly. That would give them big budgets, lots of communications time, a lot of staff and everything like that. It would completely change the game. This guy has run an incredibly disciplined campaign. I've rarely seen message discipline like this before. He's got a smile on his face, but he's not snarky or arrogant about it. He's just plugging through. It's been a remarkable thing. So it adds to the complexity of this situation, the arrival of somebody who, like Christine Frechette and Duhaime, the Conservative leader, both say that they voted to separate in the 1995 referendum. The only real federalist is the Liberal leader, Charles Meunier. And again, he's really got a head of steam. It's been like 10 days since the really bad polls came out for Frechette. He's just been picking up votes left, right, and center. So it's going to be fascinating to watch on election day. I still feel that the Parti Québécois has this. Is it going to be maybe a minority instead of a majority? I think that the last week might determine that, and it might just be a just shy of a majority, which would be, frankly, reason to breathe a big sigh of relief for everybody. But KSPP says he's going to hold a referendum even if he gets a minority.
1: Right. I mean, the difference will be, I think, consequential if it is between majority and minority. But really the question for me, Nick, is what about for the rest of Canada, who has been paying attention to this potential referendum, you know, very much so in Alberta, but maybe this less so, and all of a sudden everyone's going to wake up Tuesday to a very different reality.
32: Well, here's a big question. Is it is it appropriate for a government that only has hypothetically 30% support, whether they have a minority or a majority, to embark on a discussion related to separatism? When, you know, the interesting thing,
1: they don't care, I don't think.
32: They don't care. But the thing is that support for the PQ is exactly the same as the support for separation in the province of Quebec. Those things work in tandem. So, you know, the thing is that, you know, I think that's going to be the interesting way to, will the circle be squared on that front? And will we have a wake-up call? Will we, between the Quebec election and the Alberta referendum, will there be a whole new kind of situation in terms of stress on the Federation as a result of those two big votes?
1: Excellent question. Extremely
33: well said, Nick. I think that that's the key question. And to try to purchase some peace, Paul St-Pierre Plamondon, the PQ leader, has been saying, I won't hold a referendum for the first 2 years until Donald Trump is gone. But essentially what that means is he's going to use the budget of Canada's second largest province to buy ads, make maneuvers, do everything he can to pick fights with Ottawa, to try to get Quebecers to see that Canada is not a rich, prosperous, free country. It's the gulag, and we've got to break away. That's their thesis. That's what they're going to be trying to sell to people, and they're going to be using all the resources of the province to try to get there.
1: Okay, I have to leave it on that note. I'm out of time. You set us up wonderfully for tomorrow. Very, very interesting night ahead. Thanks, everybody. Appreciate it. Tom Mulcair.
33: All the best, Mashi.
1: And Nick Nanos. When we come back, the three things I'll be watching for this week. Stay right there.
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1: Welcome back to Question Period. Here are the three things I'll be watching for this week. The House of Commons is back in session. I'll be looking at Bill C-39, the other Building Canada This Time Stronger Act, and see how, with how much force it's moved through the House of Commons and how much pushback it gets. Labor force data is coming out toward the end of the week. August didn't have good numbers, so I'm looking to see where September goes. And then the Quebec election, of course, happens tomorrow. We'll have special coverage right here on CTV. I'm Vashi Capellas. Thanks for watching Question Period today. Have a wonderful rest of your weekend. We'll be right back.

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10: From the National Newsroom of the Canadian Press, I'm John Kennedy. The U.S. Coast Guard has suspended the search for six passengers, including four Canadians, aboard the missing medical transport aircraft off of the coast of Nantucket. Rear Admiral Matthew Lake says suspending the search is not an easy decision. Crews have searched over 7,300 square kilometers for six people, with the debris located about 32 kilometers offshore. Air traffic control heard the pilot report electrical problems and declare an emergency before contact with the aircraft was lost. A new study says Canada should be cautious about creating a foreign espionage agency, arguing the risks and costs could be substantial. Two former Canadian intelligence officials who authored the report say politicians should first identify information Canada can only obtain through spying before deciding whether a new agency is needed. They warn that Canadian operations could lead to diplomatic fallout, while foreign agents working for Canada could face imprisonment, torture, or death if caught. The study says improving Canada's ability to analyze intelligence may deliver more value than building an expensive new spy service unless Ottawa is prepared to make it highly effective. The office overseeing the elections in British Columbia says the provincial New Democrat Party under David Eby is not running candidates in all 93 ridings.
11: Elections BC says in a statement that the NDP has 92 candidates after failing to nominate a representative in the riding of Peace River North. The statement shows only the BC Conservatives are fielding a complete roster of candidates in the snap election scheduled for October 24th. Elections BC says the Greens are running 73 candidates, while Centre BC has 35, two more than one BC. Diana Mussina, The Canadian Press.
10: A series of papers published by The Lancet say the responsibility for making sure that social media apps don't cause harm has shifted from youth and families to tech companies and governments. The series drew on the lived experience of young adults between 23 and 30 who formed a youth advisory group. Yifan Zhu, a 30-year-old Canadian in that group, says even though digital technology has developed faster than government regulations, she believes that change is possible.
12: It's more of an ecosystem and the environment that also needs to be inducive or conducive to us being able to use it safely and also gain more benefits from it.
10: The Lancet papers say depression, anxiety, sleep disruption, and limited physical activity were documented harms to young people associated with problematic digital media use in an umbrella review of 2,790 studies. The U.S. Air Force has withdrawn bombers from an American-run base in England following an investigation into a suspected terror plot. The bombers were moved back to the U.S. bases after several people were arrested and released on bail in connection with the incident at RAF Fairford. This is the Canadian Press. In sports, Emmanuel Wilson caught a touchdown pass and ran for another score, and the Seattle Seahawks handed the Los Angeles Chargers a fourth straight loss to start the season with a 30-23 victory. Sam Darnold threw for 168 yards and two touchdowns for the defending Super Bowl champions. Patrick Mahomes remains undefeated at Allegiant Stadium, passing for 225 yards and two touchdowns, while Kenneth Walker III rushed for 177 yards and two touchdowns to lead the Chiefs to a 30-27 victory over the Las Vegas Raiders. Walker's 2-yard touchdown run with 3 minutes 21 seconds left put a 4-0 Chiefs ahead for good at 23-19. The Minnesota Vikings stayed undefeated with more dominance by their defense, sidestepping their early passing game problems to secure a 15-10 victory over the winless Miami Dolphins, including the game-sealing 8-yard catch. From the Canadian Press, I'm John Kennedy.
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10: It's the TED Radio Hour from NPR. I'm Manoush Zomorodi. Were you one of those lucky people who knew exactly what you wanted to be when you grew up? Cellist Joshua Roman was.
11: You know, I went through a phase when I was 10 or so. A few of these kinds of things was like, oh, I could be a fighter pilot or a firefighter, or it was always something heroic, the fastest man in the world, but only if I break my arm and can never play the cello again.
10: Oh, wow.
11: Then I'll join ski patrol. It was that sort of thing.
10: He has always spent most of his days practicing his cello.
11: It's pretty all-consuming. It's a practice, not just practicing the cello, but the practice of sitting with a friend and working on something together. All of the things that I think other people might explore and really get into, I would do that, but it was always kind of on the side. I never put more effort into anything than I did into the cello.
10: Was it love at first sight, or was it more of a slow burn?
11: You know, I don't remember my first time playing the cello. I was 3 years old, but I do remember the UPS lady at the front door. You know, we had one of those glass doors and a wooden door, and the wooden door was open, and she was standing there in her brown shorts with this box that was bigger than me. And I was so excited. And yeah, I don't remember ever not loving the cello. So it's been inseparable since memory began.
10: Growing up in Oklahoma City, music and faith were two sides of the same coin, and what his family stood for. By the age of 13, Joshua practiced cello 5 hours a day, often at church alongside his father.
11: When I was growing up, it was very religious. We went to church all the time. My dad was the music director. He's Reverend Paul David Roman. We were at church almost every day of the week my whole life. And music was a service to God. That's how I saw it.
10: Eventually, Joshua went on to study music. He joined the Seattle Symphony Orchestra. This is him on cello playing Shostakovich. At 22, he was their principal cellist, their youngest ever. At 24, he left to pursue a solo career, playing with orchestras around the world, live streaming on YouTube from Carnegie Hall in 2009, introduced by Yo-Yo Ma.
12: Occasionally, I get to meet an extraordinary young musician, such as the case with Joshua Roman.
10: Tens of thousands of fans online, traveling the globe, life with his cello was exactly what Joshua

0: Joshua had hoped for ever since he was a little kid.
1: By the time I was six or so, I was telling everyone, this is what I'm going to do for the rest of my life. And I just knew it. It wasn't a question. It wasn't a consideration. It was just, that was what I was going to do. No question.
0: I think a lot of people, or I won't speak for a lot of people, I'll speak for myself, which is that I'm envious that you had that clarity at such a young age.
1: Mm. You know, you can imagine that's something that I get told a lot or asked about quite a bit. And I think it cuts both ways. For me, it's been great.
0: Yeah.
1: It's been great, but it's also been something my whole life has revolved around, and my time has always been limited.
0: Because of your commitment.
1: Because of my commitment.
0: That commitment to his craft gave Joshua Roman the focus to become a world-famous classical musician. But like millions of other people, in 2020, his life shifted when the pandemic happened. Not only because he couldn't tour or play concerts, but because after Joshua got COVID, his body completely changed. His health, which he had always taken for granted, became fragile. And his old friend, the cello, it was like they hardly knew each other anymore. Today on the show, an hour with cellist and TED speaker Joshua Roman, an identity crisis that nearly ended his passion for his cello, and how he had to rethink his approach to life and music so he could love both. But first, let's go back to a typical day for Joshua.
1: Oh, wow.
0: In 2018, before all that happened.
1: A typical day pre-COVID was packed. It was all super intense. So I used to practice anywhere from 6 to 10 hours a day. I was always reaching, striving to make myself better, whether at the cello or some skill or more reflective learning meditation. But it was all 100 miles per hour. Mm. You know, my idea of relaxing was to sign up for a 10-day silent Vipassana meditation course. And you're really grounded, but I wouldn't call it relaxing in the sense of not doing anything. And that's what I would do to take a break. And I would get up early. I would run. I got my mile under 6 minutes again the year before the pandemic. While I was bouncing around, I had been so busy, gone about 80% of the time playing concerts, that I decided I didn't want to bother living in New York anymore. And so in 2019, I left everything in storage. And I just, for the first 6 months, I just lived in hotels and host family homes while I played the concerts that I had. And occasionally I needed to add an extra night or crash at my sister's. So I'd spent a long time kind of just roaming, being a kind of nomad. And it had been, I think, 8 or 9 months of doing that when the pandemic hit.
2: Hi, everyone. What a day. What a time.
1: All the concerts were canceled that March 12th or whatever it was.
2: Concerts that have been canceled between now and May. It's for the best.
1: Got a phone call from my manager that wiped out the entire future income that I had, except for, I think, one concert. And I immediately went into a kind of musical response mode.
3: Welcome to Cello Bello.
1: And started doing daily live streams on Facebook. I was doing this project called The Musical Journal. And I would record these multi-track cello things. When I would get somewhere and unpack, the first thing I would do is set up my recording equipment, my little mobile studio, and record an entry into the musical journal. And that was what music was doing for me at that point. It was an outlet to serve. Looking back, I think that I was really ignoring my personal relationship with the cello.
0: Huh.
1: I think I was using the cello as a tool, trying to extract all the good that I could from it, in a way that would make an impact for other people, but I wasn't really considering what does this sound, what does this practice mean for me? I was on a mission, and that was it.
0: And then we get to January 2021.
1: That's right.
0: And like the vast majority of us, you got COVID.
1: Yeah. Yeah.
0: Where were you?
1: I was in Jacksonville, Florida, the one concert that wasn't canceled. And I will always say for the record, the Jacksonville Symphony did a great job with their safety protocol and measures. No one else got COVID. They canceled the second concert. We played the first concert and I woke up the next morning and I couldn't smell. Couldn't smell the Altoids.
0: Oh, man.
1: Stuck my nose in the box and I couldn't smell a thing. I was like, this is not good.
0: Yeah.
1: So I took the test and then, you know, in those days you would cancel the whole concert and I was just kind of stuck and I had no idea what it was going to do to me. But from the very beginning, it was an ordeal.
0: Yeah, because like it's really hard to remember, which is so weird because it's not that long ago. But no. I think, you know, it's not fun to think about.
1: No.
0: But let's just remind ourselves that for some people, it was no big deal to get COVID.
1: Right.
0: And for others, it was an extremely big deal. How did your symptoms progress? And at what point did you realize like, oh, nuts, this is not good?
1: Yeah, it was weird because I didn't feel like I had such a bad COVID. I mean, it was strange. What I didn't have is the extreme regular flu-like symptoms. I basically had the weird stuff that COVID brings and not a whole lot of traditional sick stuff. I had a lot of trouble breathing. That was a thing. And I had incredible fatigue, which was like nothing I'd ever experienced, where it wasn't being tired because I had done something or being sleepy. It's this feeling like I'm wearing weights inside of my body or something. But I just, the lifting an arm can be so difficult. It just feels like it weighs 1,000 pounds. And the brain would have similar things. I was really struggling with brain fog. It was very difficult to read. And it was very strange. I didn't feel sick. I felt like I was inhabited by something else, like I'd been possessed with some weird thing. And then it just didn't go away.
0: Ugh.
1: And I'm very, very lucky that my primary care doctor knew about and understood enough about long COVID, both to suggest that that might be what I had and also to say you need to get extra help because I'm not an expert in this.
0: When we come back, Joshua puts away his cello, unsure he'll ever return to it.
1: That was probably the lowest point. Nothing on the calendar, no confidence in my ability to recover. A crisis of faith about what music meant at that point. It was a really dark time.
0: More from my conversation with Joshua Roman. I'm Anoush Zamarodi, and you're listening to NPR's TED Radio Hour. We'll be right back.
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0: For world-renowned cellist Joshua Roman, long COVID caused an identity crisis.
1: That was probably the lowest point. With no confidence in my ability to recover. Crisis of faith about what music meant. It was a really dark time.
0: How he found his way back to the cello and a new sense of self. 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
0: It's the TED Radio Hour from NPR. I'm Manoush Zamarodi. We are spending the hour with cellist Joshua Roman. By age 26, he had a flourishing and frenetic career. By 30, he was traveling the globe, playing the world's biggest venues. But when the pandemic hit and Joshua developed long COVID, everything ground to a halt for him, including the pleasure he'd always gotten from playing his beloved cello.
5: I was facing the possibility of never playing this beautiful music again.
0: Here he is on the TED stage.
5: In January of 21, I caught COVID, and unfortunately, I never fully recovered. I could tell something was wrong when I continued struggling to read even after my initial infection. Sometimes even basic sentences wouldn't make sense. A few weeks later, I was returning from the trip I'd been on when I got sick. And when I arrived home, the simple act of walking up the stairs to my bedroom completely laid me out. I only made it halfway before falling to the floor on the landing, unable to continue or even to lift myself to a sitting position. I was there for half an hour, frustrated and crying.
0: So what happened next after that?
1: Well, eventually I made it home. Well, home. I made it to New York, to the last place that I had been staying. And I only had two concerts, but they felt so important, so I kept those concert dates. And
0: oh, wow.
1: That was wild. You know, of course, my manager and I had several conversations about it. Am I going to be able to do this? I worked my way up to playing the Saint-Saëns Cello Concerto. It's a solo cello with orchestra piece, and it's only about 20 minutes long, which is unusual. The big cello concertos, the famous ones, are 30 or even 40 minutes long. But this one was only 20 minutes long, and it's one that a lot of kids learn. So I had learned it when I was 12 or 13 or something. I don't know. And if there was any piece I was going to be able to perform at the level that I expect of myself, even with long COVID, it was going to be that piece. So I got it ready. It was nuts. At first, I could only play 2 to 5 minutes. And eventually, I got up to 20 minutes. And I could do that, but I would have to rest so much to be able to just play the cello for 20 minutes. So when I did that performance, I definitely had to recover. But right after that, I was working for the very first time with Edgar Meyer and Tessa Lark. The only way some concerts went on was that they were videotaped. And so that's what we did at Edgar's house. And we were able to spread out our work over the course of a week so that I could manage it. And it wasn't until after I pushed through those two things that I truly, truly just crashed. That was probably the lowest point. Nothing on the calendar. No confidence in my ability to recover. Crisis of faith about what music meant at that point and whether I wanted to continue at all. It was a really dark time.
5: I abandoned the daily practice routine that I've been cultivating for over 30 years. I put my cello in its case and I left it there. Doubts that had been lurking for years came to the surface. I'd been stuck in a gig mentality for much of my career, waiting for the phone to ring, afraid to say no to any opportunity, and completely unaware of the exhaustion that ran through my body and spirit. I've always wanted to feel like what I do matters, but after decades of ambitious effort to play every note in tune, make every phrase clear and powerful, I was having trouble seeing that possibility through my fatigue. With the difficulty I had even lifting the bow, let alone putting in a decent practice session, I lost hope that it mattered.
0: Yeah, you say you put your cello in its case and you left it there.
1: Yeah.
0: How long did that break last?
1: It was like 2.5 months, almost 3 months.
0: Oh, wow.
1: Yeah.
0: And that was probably the biggest break you'd taken
1: by far
0: ever in your life, basically.
1: Yeah. Because my rule was, somebody told me when I was a kid that Heifetz said, and I've never looked this up because I don't want to know, if I miss a day of practice, I know. If I miss 2 days, the critics know. If I miss 3 days of practice, the whole world knows. And even as like a 6-year-old, that was the mentality that was drilled into me. So almost 3 months was inconceivable.
6: What do you think your cello thought of this? I'm starting to think of them truly as your life partner.
1: Yeah. They're not happy about that. I can tell you, Midge is her name, and she had been put in the closet a few times, I'm sorry to say, but always because I had another cello that I would be playing.
6: It was
1: never me not playing the cello. But there's something about cellos when they don't get played for a while, they get stiff.
6: Mm.
1: It's hard to get a sound. You don't have a lot of sound. It's kind of crazy how much this wood changes when it's played and when it's not played. So she was very unhappy, but also my fingers, I had pretty much lost my calluses, is something I think any string player will understand what I'm saying with that. I had pretty much lost my calluses.
6: When you were in the midst of that, of not playing, did you miss it? Did you miss Midge? No.
1: I started thinking about other things I could do. I don't think I was very in touch with myself. And, you know, we talked about earlier, I knew from such an early age, and a lot of people look at that and think that's awesome. But that flip side is real, that there are all of these other things that just got pushed to the side because I knew what I was supposed to do. And so I wasn't going to let anything that would counter that narrative become real. So when I did put the cello away, I was flooded with those doubts that had been shoved down. And it was the first time that I'd truly voiced those things that had always kind of been there.
6: I want to try and understand that. Why you don't know if music is going to do it? Because physically I don't feel able, because, wow, I haven't given the rest of the world a chance in my life. Was it that you still had long COVID and you were just like, I'm just so damn tired, I'm just going to sit in this not knowing? Like, what exactly?
1: You know, this is cutting to the quick of it. When I was a kid, I grew up in a church. Music was a service to God.
6: Mm.
1: I was able to have incredible ambition to serve in this place where there's meaning attributed to those things which can't be articulated sometimes by science so well. So spirituality, really. And I left the church when I was 16 or 17. And at the point that we're talking about, it had been, 20 years of not being a Christian, but I hadn't yet figured out how music was going to save the world if it wasn't through God and Jesus, the way that I had thought when I was a kid. And so a lot of what I had done for service was kind of like automatic. And in this moment, all of that that had been building up just came down on me. And I didn't know if I could believe anymore that music would save people, because I didn't believe in the construct that had given me that in the first place, and I hadn't yet found a new one.
6: So COVID almost forced you into confronting this confusion in that you just stopped playing.
1: 100%. It totally forced me into facing something that I could have faced a long time ago.
6: In those very dark days, you got a call from a friend that ended up changing things for you. What did they say? Like, I know you're struggling right now, but would you consider playing just for us friends?
1: It's so funny to me, because I had this friend who asked me to play for her summer solstice party. And, you know, I said yes. At that point, I wasn't really sure if I was even going to continue a career as a cellist. And I think I had in the back of my mind, you know, I can just cancel. It's fine. She'll understand. But then I procrastinated actually thinking about it. And so I couldn't say no anymore. And that is actually when I picked up the cello. It was the day before this party. And that's why I took Midge out again and started playing. And that's the moment where everything changed for me. There's a place on probably most, if not every, cellist's chest that has marks on the skin from where the cello touches it. And for me, it's right on the breastbone, slightly to the left, close to the heart, which is kind of crazy. And when I started playing the Bach Prelude after not having touched the cello for so long, I think I was extra sensitive to the vibrations. You can feel the whole cello vibrating. You're holding it with your knees. It's against your chest. Sometimes your head is touching the scroll a little bit. You feel it in your hands. I know that that vibration wakes the cello up. This is something that we know. It's studied the effect that vibrations have on the instruments. And I think that was one of the only moments in a long time, maybe the only moment in many, many years, that I let myself feel the vibrations from my hands touching the cello and the cello leaning against my chest and against my knees, just waking me up. I started crying because it was something that I really needed. Pretty immediately, I felt that here is the thing that I've been missing. It's my own personal connection to the music and to the cello, that all of the other stuff has to come from that. That I'd been so singularly focused on putting music out there for other people that I wasn't, you know, in some ways ironic, I wasn't even really doing that as well as I could because I wasn't letting myself be a part of the equation. And I was trying to disappear. I was trying to make myself a perfect empty vessel for music. And that's just not how it works. Mm-hmm. And being moved, literally feeling the vibrations and emotionally feeling the vulnerability that I had in that moment be touched in a way that I hadn't experienced before, that showed me that music is on its own powerful and necessary. And all of the layers that I've been peeling back since that moment come from that basic element of I had to be taken down to my knees before I let go of pride and let myself be vulnerable and experience the beauty of music.
6: With that veil pulled away, what did you see in front of you then? Because it looked different, it sounded like, than where you'd just been. Very different.
1: Very different. I wasn't immediately sure what to do with it, except that I knew that I wasn't going to quit the cello, that in fact the cello is my partner and my life, and that I just needed to have a healthier relationship with it. Mm. And I think setting out to explore that, what is my relationship with music, with the cello, what is the power of music? Those have become my structure in a way, those questions. And it's led me to do very specific things. Like there was a point that I realized, and I think it was many months after that, but there was a point that I realized I needed to stop practicing when I didn't want to practice. And that's just so weird for me to, even now, for me to hear myself saying.
6: Mm.
1: But whenever I would feel the urge, I started asking myself, is this because I really want to practice, or is this because I feel like I should practice? And I discovered that when I started that, I actually started being able to keep my mind on the cello more when I was playing. Like, my mind wasn't wandering off like it used to sometimes. I wasn't just playing by rote. I was there. It took a little while, but now that's very true. And also, I found that I really love playing the cello and that I really love practicing. And it's not just, this is the difference. It's not just about getting better at something.
6: Hmm.
1: It's about just enjoying doing it. And another paradox or irony or whatever you want to call it is that I think I'm playing better than ever. And and I don't show up unprepared and stuff. Like, you'd think that's what would happen if you said I'm not going to practice unless I want to, but no, it's not really that. It's at my core, I'm working on trusting myself. Practicing is about trusting, and just like in any other relationship, trust is a matter of building the trust part, not the verify part. And I had been so focused on all of the little check boxes. Have I done my skills? Have I done this? Then maybe I can relax and trust myself. But I hadn't ever actually practiced trusting myself.
6: Because that's scary to do. What if you fail?
1: It's really scary. Yeah. Well, that's the other thing. I realized I'm going to fail. That's okay. That's going to be part of it. And I'm going to somehow find a way to let people experience this thing that I feel right now. And it's going to make me fail in other ways that I would have considered failure before. But maybe now that's actually the point. That truly I can put my... I can put my bow where my mouth was and, and really do this thing of truly giving something.
0: In a minute, what Joshua Roman went on to produce, his debut solo album, and a piece improvised just for you, dear listener. It's the TED Radio Hour from NPR. I'm Manoush Zamarin.
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0: It's the TED Radio Hour from NPR. I'm Manoush Zamarodi. On the show today, cellist Joshua Roman and how long COVID changed his life and his approach to music. So you went through a lot, but it has brought you to sort of this unexpected and kind of wonderful place, your debut solo album.
11: Close my eyes only for a moment and the moment's gone.
0: It includes classical pieces, original compositions. You also do covers of more contemporary music.
11: Dust in the wind.
0: And features you on guitar as well as cello. And you sing.
1: That's right.
0: Tell us about the album and the process of putting it together.
1: Well, it all started with that moment and trying to figure it out. But there was a catalyst, which was a friend of mine who still runs a series at the Princeton University Concert Series. And
0: mm-hmm.
1: It was new at the time, called Healing with Music.
0: Oh, yeah. And I'm familiar. Mm-hmm.
1: Okay, awesome. Right. So the basic idea, you know, you hear artists playing music that has helped them through their health journeys. And it was very scary to think about that, to be up on stage saying, I'm not okay. I'd played a couple of concerts at that point, and of course we told everyone, the presenters, to make sure that everyone backstage knew, but I wasn't going out on stage and being like, I've got long COVID.
6: Oh, you weren't.
1: I'm going to be tired after this. Until this moment.
6: I see.
1: This proposal from my friend Dasha was, come do a concert where the whole point is something's wrong and here's how music helps. One of the challenges I face is that especially classical music is hard for me now because cognitively it's not that simple.
6: Mm-hmm.
1: It's actually pretty taxing and can take a lot out of me, but it has been the center of me understanding my relationship with myself and being kinder to myself. So I started thinking about the pieces that had meant something to me on this journey, and all of the pieces that were on that concert ended up being a part of the project. And this idea that I would be on stage and I would tell my story in words and music came from that experience. That was another layer being peeled back of, sure, I'm performing, but I'm not performing to hide in a way.
6: Mm-hmm.
1: I'm not trying to be bulletproof up here. I'm showing people something that really matters personally to me, not just something I've picked because it seems important, but because like it truly affects me. And that was different.

It's so interesting to me because it's not what I ever would have said I should have done as a debut album, and yet I think 12-year-old me would not have been surprised at all. It would have made so much sense to 12. Like, of course that's the music that you would put on an album. And I, like, 12-year-old me didn't know what musical genres and boundaries were supposed to be. It was just things that fit together.

0: I mean, what you're talking about is vulnerability.
1: Exactly.
0: And yeah. One might think, oh, that means he's going to sound wistful or sad. But no, that is not the case. This is joyous.
1: Yeah. I mean, there's sadness. But what's interesting, actually, is when you put it all together, it's just life. There's a moment, you know, I did write a piece specifically for the project much later when it came time to record it. And the idea was, this is going to be the piece that's about my experience. And I really desperately wanted it to have this up and down, feel the journey, kind of Lord of the Rings landscape. At the same time, it's supposed to be a 5-minute piece for solo cello.
0: Mm-hmm.
1: And I'm such a doofus, but I couldn't get that piece out, and I kept trying and failing, and so I started improvising every day to see what would happen and how I would get there, and it was really fun, but I wasn't making this epic that I had in mind. And it was the weekend before I was walking into the studio. I still didn't have that thing done or even really know what it was going to be, and so I finally just totally gave up, and I said, all right, whatever's coming out is the piece. And it just kind of showed itself immediately.
2: And very quickly, those fun improv sessions evolved into one of the most unabashedly joyful compositions I've ever written. I couldn't force myself to write the piece that I wanted. But when I let go and just played, I came away with the piece that I needed. I gave it the same name I've given my project, Immunity.

0: here was this joyful celebration that was just dying to burst out of me, and I'd been trying to restrain it and turn it into this serious thing. It was so, I still don't quite understand, except that a lot of religions and spiritualities and philosophies have this idea of the paradox, and I think it's really real, you know? We don't have to be all one or the other.
1: I guess I'm also thinking that maybe Freud might say you lost the ego, or that you...
0: Well, that sounds nice.
1: It does, right? Well, but it just reminds me of having, honestly, postpartum depression. And the one thing that came out of that was that I lost my filter and just kind of said what I thought. And
0: Wow. That's
1: when my career took off.
0: Yeah, what was that like? Wow.
1: You know, having to go to the darkness...
0: Yeah.
1: And then doing things because you want to. And it's
0: right.
1: Incredibly freeing. And life is more pleasurable and oddly easier.
0: Yes. I think that's something that I don't feel like I can articulate it very well. It's another one of those paradoxes where in music and in life, understanding enough to be able to let go is like, even just that sentence is a weird thing to chew on, but they go together, understanding and letting go.
1: Do you think you essentially came back to being the same sort of musician, or are you very different?
0: No. Oh, my gosh. I mean, there's, you know, the roots are there. I would say that something has been unlocked. Something, you know, it's like, I was circling something for so many years, trying through skill, through dedication, through commitment, through brute force, trying to get at something. And all of those skills, they're not useless skills. They're good. They help. They help do the thing. They just weren't the thing. They were just tools that help when you have the thing. So I'm the same person with less and less fear of being who I am.
1: So I would love to use the time that we have left together to ask you, would you play some music for us?
0: I'd be happy to. Yeah.
1: Who is this with you? Because I know you were talking.
0: This is Cindy.
1: Oh, Cindy. Woo!
0: Cindy, yeah. That was the response Cindy likes. One piece back.
1: Oh, look at that. She's got curves, Cindy.
0: Yeah, yeah.
1: What? How long have you and Cindy been together?
0: Oh, wow. 2.5 years?
1: Uh-huh.
0: Actually, we were a little bit on and off at first, so it's hard to remember.
1: Well, you were with Midge before, right?
0: So I was with Midge, yeah.
1: All right, so talk to me about what you and Cindy are going to do for us right now.
0: Well, I think there are a lot of things that I could do, but probably the most appropriate thing, given our conversation, is just to play a short little what's happening right now. And I have no idea what that's going to be. So this is today.

0: Oh, it was amazing.
1: Oh, thank you. That was very gentle.
0: That just came out of you?
1: Yes. Yeah. This is a gentle something.
0: I loved it.
1: Thank
0: it
1: you.
0: Was what I needed to bring me down a little bit today. Like, and I don't mean like sad. I mean like just like take a deep breath.
1: Yeah, I think probably me too. You know, sharing this story, what we have been speaking about, it's always hard. I still feel anxious sharing these things and having something that was just so simple and grounding. So there we are.
0: That was Joshua Roman. His album is called Immunity. The selections you heard come courtesy of his record label, Bright Shiny Things. You can see his talk and all of his TED performances at TED.com. Thank you so much for listening to our show today. If you enjoyed it, got something out of it, please leave us a comment or a rating on Spotify or email us at tedradiohour@npr.org. We read every comment and we love hearing from you. This episode was produced by Matthew Cloutier and edited by Sanaz Meshkinpour and me. Our production staff at NPR also includes James Elahousi, Rachel Faulkner-White, Katie Monteleone, Fiona Guerin, and Harsha Nahada. Our executive producer is Irene Noguchi. Our audio engineers were Patrick Murray and Simon Jensen. Our partners at TED are Chris Anderson, Roxanne Hilash, and Daniela Valarezzo. I'm Manoush Zomorodi, and you've been listening to the TED Radio Hour from NPR. Wake up.
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19: From the National Newsroom of the Canadian Press, I'm John Kennedy. The U.S. Coast Guard called off its search for six people who were aboard a Canadian medical evacuation jet as it disappeared off the coast of Nantucket. The aircraft was traveling from Bermuda to Boston early on Saturday with four Canadians and two Bermudians aboard when it went dark. Officials later found debris from the plane from waters about 32 kilometers off of the Nantucket coast. The Ontario company that owned the jet, Latitude Air Ambulance, says it now faces a heartbreaking reality that all six souls aboard likely perished. Alberta First Nations are mobilizing voters across the province ahead of the October referendum on Alberta's future. Veteran organizer Tania Cameron launched the First Nations Rock the Vote campaign in Ontario and says the momentum is building.
20: It's important that their voices be heard by their government and by the separatists. And I don't care if they said the polls are showing that they don't have their support is shrinking.
19: On October 19th, Albertans will decide whether the province should stay a part of Canada or begin the process to hold a second binding referendum on separation. A Canadian is among experts from around the world who say digital technology, such as social media, is a public health issue for children and youth.
21: The series of papers published by The Lancet says the responsibility for making sure apps don't cause harm has to shift from youth and families to tech companies and governments. Co-author Jay Shaw from the University of Toronto says individual measures that fall to parents, like limiting screen time, aren't enough to address the bigger issue of ensuring digital health for young people. Shaw says digital technology itself isn't good or bad, but the way social media companies make money leads to creating addictive products. Brenda Molina Navidad, The Canadian Press.
19: The long October heat wave continues in parts of California, bringing dangerously hot conditions to the state. Fairgoers in Carruthers, California are embracing the heat like Santiago Salazar, who says people are using this heat to enjoy shorter wait times on popular rides.
22: I believe there's going to be a larger crowd once the sun goes down, you know, because everybody waits for it to get cool.
19: Temperatures in the region are expected to stay hot through most of the work week. The reported death of a worker at a medical research facility in Siberia has caught the attention of the U.S. government. ABC's Shannon Kingston reports from Washington on the matter.
23: The State Department says it is closely monitoring the situation, but that many details have not yet been confirmed. The department is publicly urging Russian authorities to share information about the incident quickly and openly.
19: Russian officials say people who came in contact with the infected person have been under medical observation, but Moscow says the situation is stable. This is the Canadian Press. In sports, Emmanuel Wilson caught a touchdown pass and ran for another score, and the Seattle Seahawks handed the Los Angeles Chargers a fourth straight loss to start the season with a 30-23 victory. Sam Darnold threw for 168 yards and two touchdowns for the defending Super Bowl champions. Patrick Mahomes remains undefeated at Allegiant Stadium, passing for 225 yards and two touchdowns, while Kenneth Walker III rushed for 177 yards and two touchdowns to lead the Chiefs to a 30-27 victory over the Las Vegas Raiders. Walker's two-yard touchdown run with 3 minutes 21 seconds left put a 4-0 Chiefs ahead for good at 23-19. The Minnesota Vikings stayed undefeated with more dominance by their defense, sidestepping their early passing game problems to secure a 15-10 victory over the winless Miami Dolphins, including the game-sealing 8-yard catch. From the Canadian Press, I'm John Kennedy.
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25: 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He should be impeached.
26: Genocide is the latest modern blood libel that anti-Semites use to justify their anti-Zionism.
27: We should prioritize making sure that no more Ukrainians die, that this war is brought to an end.
28: All parents want to help children with their feelings, but I argue that not every feeling is worth paying attention to.
29: Why are these students covering their faces? I think it says something about their movement, about their ideology, and also simply the fact that they're also cowards.
30: Welcome to the Mug Debates. Every episode, we provide you with a civil and substantive debate on the big issues of the day to arm you, the listener, with enough information to make up your own mind. I'm Ricky Gerwitz, sitting in for Rudyard Griffin.

0: caused an unexpected uproar. Some complained Beyoncé, who is black, shouldn't be dabbling in what many consider a white music genre. At least one radio station in Oklahoma initially refused to play the album's first single, Texas Hold'em, which you just heard. The controversy died down when many others pointed out that Black Americans have a rich history in country music and cowboy culture. But the incident raised the issue of cultural appropriation, the stealing from one culture by another. While some say that imitation is the best form of flattery and that cultures borrowing from each other only enriches us all, others argue that while different cultures will always be inspired by and borrow elements from each other, there are times when borrowing crosses the line into theft. On this installment of the Monk Debates podcast, we challenge the essence of these arguments by debating the motion, be it resolved, cultural appropriation is part of the American experience. Arguing in favor of the resolution is Monica Harris. She's a TEDx speaker, blogger, and author of the Illusion Division. She's also the executive director of the Foundation Against Intolerance and Racism. Arguing against the resolution is Nadra Niddle. She's a reporter for the 19th News, and she's also written for Vox.com, the Los Angeles News Group, and many other publications. Her books include Toni Morrison's Spiritual Vision and Recognizing Microaggressions. Monica, Nadra, welcome to the Monk Debates.
1: Thank you. Great to be here.
2: Thanks for having me.
0: When is it okay to borrow from another culture? At what point does it become offensive to do so? We will unpack all of this in the debate today. So with that in mind, let's get to our resolution today. Be it resolved, cultural appropriation is part of the American experience. Monica, you are arguing in favor of the resolution today. I'm going to put 2 minutes on the clock for you. Let's hear your opening statements.
1: Okay. I would argue that the concept of cultural appropriation is actually misplaced in the context of culture. And that's because, and I'm a lawyer, so I'm sort of thinking of this from a legal perspective, but appropriation is the taking of someone's property without their permission, or taking something they own. Land can be appropriated without permission, money, property. But these takings deprive the owner of the use of the thing being taken. This isn't the case with culture. Culture isn't collectively owned by a single group of peoples. It would be impossible to obtain permission from an entire group of people to adopt their culture. Let's say, for example, a white teacher wants her students to dress in traditional costumes to celebrate Dia de los Muertos. I mean, whom would she submit her request to? The Mexican government, the leaders of indigenous villages, thousands of them throughout Mexico? And what if some members of the Mexican community are comfortable allowing their heritage or their traditions or customs to be adopted by others, but some people aren't? Who gets to decide? Appropriation also implies that what's taken without permission deprives the owner of the right to use it. So again, if you appropriate a car, the owner can't use it. But that's not the case with culture. Unlike land or money or property, culture is intangible, which means that it can still be used and celebrated by its originator and anyone else simultaneously. But more importantly, in the context of this discussion, I would argue that the concept of cultural appreciation has no place in a uniquely inclusive society like the United States. So unlike Italy, Japan, or Russia, or other countries with homogenous populations, America is an amalgamation of cultures. Our country was built on the identity, culture, and experiences of immigrants. So what we bring from our homelands or develop in our communities, it just contributes to the many threads that make the tapestry of American culture. So I would argue that what's being called cultural appropriation today is really more accurately termed cultural appreciation. And cultural appreciation opens minds and reduces polarization, brings us together. That said, I do want to throw out, America does have an ugly history of cultural degradation, which I'm sure we will get to later in this discussion. And that's when we treat other cultures poorly or with disrespect. So in closing, I would just say, I believe America was intended to be a truly inclusive society. Today, more than ever, we're reminded of the importance of inclusion, but we can't practice that if we aren't allowed to sample from other cultures. We can't, in other words, we can't be inclusive if we erect cultural walls around people instead of bringing them together. Thank you.
0: Thank you, Monica, for that opening statement. Nadra, we're going to come to you for your opening statement. You're arguing against our resolution today, be it resolved.

0: All cultural appropriation is part of the American experience.
1: So I agree with Monica when she discusses cultural appropriation's definition and part of that definition being taking, whether it's artifacts, traditional knowledge, intellectual property, et cetera, without permission. A legal scholar, Monica mentioned, you know, that she has a legal background, but a legal scholar came up with this definition of cultural appropriation in a 2005 book called Who Owns Culture? The term goes even back way before then. It was first coined in 1945 by a scholar called Arthur Christie, who was discussing cultural appropriation in terms of quote unquote Orientalism dating back to the 1700s in literature. And so what he was concerned about were stereotypical depictions of China, India, what was then known as Burma and other countries in literature written by white European and white American authors born in the 1700s and 1800s. So this is a discussion, you know, that goes back pretty far. But there is an idea of who you would ask for permission. So if we're talking about music or a specific musical style, then we might ask the innovators of that style for permission. And people have done that and they continue to do that. So I don't think it's impossible, right, to get permission. I think it's been pretty obvious when it comes to different indigenous tribes, and other groups who you get permission from. But I do think that in some cases, it, you know, all members of a group may not agree. But I think the problem is that for too long, people haven't gotten credit where credit is due. And that has robbed them of recognition of their creative and intellectual genius, as well as the financial compensation that they deserve.
0: Okay, Nadra, thank you for that opening statement. Monica, now is your turn to offer a rebuttal to anything you heard in Nadra's opening statement.
2: I would just sort of push back on the idea that culture belongs to a group of people and you can get you need permission or can even get permission to use or adopt the culture. From a historical perspective, for example, it's often unclear how culture was created or who should get credit for its creation. I mean, when we think back to just many thousands of years, all humans originated from the same source. And as we dispersed across the globe, we developed customs and practices that fed off of each other's histories and experiences. So as humans, we are the products of genetic and cultural miscegenation. Can Mexican Americans who have ancestors in Europe partake in cultural practices that were invented by Mayans? Should members of a tribe in Southwest Africa be allowed to sell handcrafted dishes to a neighboring tribe? And what about biracial artists? Can a painter with a black mother and a white father open up a soul food restaurant in Chicago? And I guess my point is that cultural origination is tricky and messy, and it gets hard. It's very difficult to know exactly who to go to for credit in these particular circumstances.
0: Thank you, Monica. Nadra, now is your turn for your rebuttal. Is there anything that you want to take issue with from Monica's opening statement or her rebuttal?
1: Yeah, I mean, I continue to disagree with the idea that it's difficult to know who to give permission from or how to give credit. So there may be examples or there may be cases where you don't go to a specific person or a specific group, but that has happened. For example, you know, there's a baseball team called the Spokane Indians in Washington. And while we're in an age where mascots have been named after indigenous groups, have been criticized, their names have been replaced. In that case, the team ended up working with the Spokane tribe on how to have a mascot named after their tribe in a way that showed cultural appreciation rather than cultural appropriation. So that would be one way a group asked for permission. Monica also mentioned, you know, Mexican Americans. Well, the Mexican government has in recent years come out and said that cultural appropriation is wrong when it comes to their indigenous people. So there's, in Oaxaca, there are a lot of indigenous people there, and a French designer, more than one designer, but there's one in particular who I'm not going to name now, who's been notorious for copying the tribal dress of that tribe and then selling dresses based on their traditional costumes for hundreds of dollars without including them in the process. So the Mexican government has said that they are going to take legal safeguards and take other or enact other policies to prevent outsiders from coming in and copying the traditional dress of the Oaxacan people without consulting them.
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13: Be it resolved, cultural appropriation is part of the American experience. Arguing in favor of the resolution is Monica Harris. She's a TEDx speaker, blogger, and author of the Illusion Division. She's also the executive director of the Foundation Against Intolerance and Racism. Arguing against the resolution is Nadra Niddle. She's a reporter for the 19th News, and she's also written for Vox.com, the Los Angeles News Group, and many other publications. Her books include Toni Morrison's Spiritual Vision and Recognizing Microaggressions.
1: The U.S. government has also done that in 1990 when they, you know, created a Repatriation Act that resulted in museums and other institutions returning artifacts, sacred objects, human remains, etc., returning them back to indigenous peoples and saying that museums and other institutions never should have had these artifacts in the first place, that they were inappropriate to have. And as recently as February, actually, the Fowler Museum at UCLA in Los Angeles also just returned various artifacts back to, they were connected to Ghana and other West African countries because they said it was inappropriate for them to have. So I don't think, even at the legal level, that there's always necessarily misunderstanding about, hey, if it's okay for someone to have a certain artifact, if it's okay for someone to be using, whether it's traditional knowledge, et cetera, without permission. And I'm about to stop, but we've seen not just governments and institutions like museums, we've seen even corporations enact policies to prevent cultural appropriation from happening. So it's very possible, and it is being done, and it's being done today.
0: Okay, Nadra, thank you for that rebuttal. We are getting to the moderated section of this debate, and this is a chance for me to come in and ask questions that are top of mind to our listeners. I just want to pick up on something that, Nadra, you just said, which is about museums and returning artifacts to the country or tribe from which they were stolen. You know, this is an ongoing legal issue for a lot of museums. And one might say, well, by taking these artifacts away, we are reducing the ability for people to learn about other cultures. What would your response be to that?
1: Yeah, I don't think that's necessarily true, because there may be some objects that museums, you know, have that are perfectly acceptable for them to have. I think the problem is, like I said, when they have objects that groups have said, these objects belong to us and it's inappropriate for them to be displayed. Things like human remains, you know, religious objects of significance, etc. And so I think usually the groups themselves will say when they think it's appropriate or inappropriate for an institution to be displaying those objects. I also think, you know, this goes, you know, in connection to museums as well, that when it comes to, say, you know, indigenous artifacts, that there are things that indigenous people have no problem, you know, selling to the general public, and other things that they say are off limits. So whether that's artifacts or traditional knowledge that they don't think should be up for public consumption. So I don't think museums, especially something like human remains, I mean, I think it's agreed even, you know, by the U.S. government, there's no reason that an institution needs to have, in most cases, why they would need to have human remains and display them. And there's other ways for people to learn about different cultures without going to a museum.
0: Monica, where do you stand on that issue?
2: Well, I'd just like to loop back to what Nadra said earlier. I think it's ironic that we are trusting governments like the Mexican government to speak on behalf of indigenous people as to when appropriation occurs or doesn't occur. I also think it's much easier to determine origination in these very narrow contexts of the Spokane Indians or artifacts. But what about broader uses of culture like Dia de los Muertos? In my example I gave, if a white teacher wants her students to dress up in native or traditional garb to celebrate that Mexican holiday, or geisha culture, who created that? Who's responsible for that? How will we possibly get permission? So that's one issue. One thing I take issue with, because right now this conversation, it's being targeted in a very narrow context. Today, when we hear allegations of cultural appropriation, it's largely in the context of customs and practices, not artifacts. So we'll hear, for example, that Bo Derek or Kim Kardashian wore cornrows, and they made them fashionable, and they get credit for creating them. And I think that's problematic, as Nadra mentioned, that whenever culture is borrowed for commercial gain and no credit's given to the underlying creator of the culture or the customer practice. I think what's happening is that oftentimes, you know, that's easy when we have a true sense of where these customs and practices originated. But like with respect to cornrows, for example, Black people are often, we're often offended when white people wear cornrows, but it's even problematic for us to wear cornrows in the sense that many of us can't solely claim African heritage. Many of us have white ancestors, which makes us biracial. So to the extent that cornrows, for example, can be traced back to be of uniquely African origin, then it's not only disrespectful for white people to borrow or appropriate cornrows, it's equally disrespectful for Black people to borrow or appropriate cornrows, because our heritage is also mixed. So I think we get into really tricky and slippery territory when we try to ascribe a group of people with credit for creating a culture. It's really easy when it's the very narrow context of artifacts, as Nadra just discussed. It's much more difficult when we're talking about broader culture. And I think we'll probably get into music at some point. But yeah, I mean, I think that's another wonderful example. I don't know how much longer I can go on, but.
0: So, you mentioned music, so let's go there. So, you know, right. At the start of this debate, in the intro, we talked about Beyoncé and her new album, which is a country album. There was some criticism when it was first announced because country is seen as a, shall we say, a white, more white dominant music genre. And people were criticizing Beyoncé from borrowing from that culture, when white people often get criticized, on the other hand, for borrowing from R&B or hip hop. So let me get your reaction to this specific case, which I think will help both of you unpack kind of the broader issue here. So Nadra, what would your response be to that controversy?
1: Yeah, so this topic has come up before. It came up actually, I believe it was 5 years ago or so, when Lil Nas X, the rapper, came out with Old Town Road, that there were similar conversations that took place. What I would say is, you know, Beyoncé is a Black woman from Texas, and that she has every right to perform and produce country music. And she did get permission, right? She had to legally get permission to cover Dolly Parton's Jolene, for example. This wasn't something that she just took credit for and did on her own. So just in the act of recording an album, she legally had to get permission for some of the music on her album. The other thing I would say, you know, it's interesting that cultural appropriation, that part of the concern about it is that the people who innovated it are not getting credit. And we know that Black people have always played a part in country music. Even instruments like the banjo have origins in the West African country of Gambia. So without Black people, whether it's West Africans who created that instrument or enslaved Black people who contributed to what we now know as country music, you know, country music wouldn't exist. So I think it's a uniquely American art form, and it belongs to basically everyone. I think the other thing with Beyoncé that's concerning is that I think that there is some racial animus here. It's not just white people who are concerned that their culture, quote unquote, is being appropriated, because we have top country stars like Keith Urban, who's Australian, who's not American, and he has not faced a backlash like Beyoncé had. So I think it's important that we don't ignore the fact that I think part of the reason people have targeted people like Beyoncé and Lil Nas X may be because of their race, and not just because of true concerns about cultural appropriation.
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20: Now this update from the Canadian press. The U.S. Coast Guard has called off its search for six people who were aboard a Canadian medical evacuation jet after it disappeared off the coast of Nantucket. The Ontario company that owns the jet, Latitude Air Ambulance, says it now faces a heartbreaking reality that all six souls aboard have likely died. Alberta First Nations are mobilizing voters against October's referendum on the province's future. Organizer Tania Cameron launched the First Nations Rock the Vote campaign and says momentum is building. The recorded death of a worker at a medical research facility in Siberia has caught the attention of the U.S. government, with Russian officials saying people who came in contact with a plague are now being put under medical observation, while Moscow says the situation is stable. U.S. officials are urging the Russian government to share all information in good faith regarding the incident. From the Canadian press, I'm John Kennedy.
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13: Be it resolved, cultural appropriation is part of the American experience. Arguing in favor of the resolution is Monica Harris. She's a TEDx speaker, blogger, and author of the Illusion Division. She's also the executive director of the Foundation Against Intolerance and Racism. Arguing against the resolution is Nadra Niddle. She's a reporter for the 19th News, and she's also written for Vox.com, the Los Angeles News Group, and many other publications. Her books include Toni Morrison's Spiritual Vision and Recognizing Microaggressions.
0: Monica, moving a little bit from Beyonce to another musical icon, and I think you know where I'm going with this, but let's talk about Elvis Presley. So borrowing or cultural appropriation is seen exploitative because, according to its critics, it robs oppressed groups of the credit and sometimes financial compensation that they deserve. So many people say that the pioneers of rock music died without any financial compensation, while white musicians like Elvis earned millions and lived on in rock infamy. So where do you stand on Elvis and that whole narrative?
2: God, my father was a huge Elvis fan, I gotta say. So it's unfortunate, and it's also wrong when people adopt other cultures or practices and benefit from them more than those who created them. I totally agree with that. And yes, Elvis does come to mind. When Little Richard and B.B. King were singing rhythm and blues, no one paid attention. White boy comes along, plays the same tunes, and suddenly gives them a little twist, and suddenly it's cool. He becomes more famous and builds the empire, like you said. So that's not fair. But I think we have to understand that racism defined at that time who became a cultural icon and who didn't. In other words, racism and inequality shaped the ways in which people saw each other and their culture and their music. But I would say that that was a different time. And I think we'd all agree that if Little Richard or B.B. King came along today and white audiences were introduced to their music, they wouldn't be shunned or ignored in favor of a white person who adopted their music. Just to give you an example. So when the Sugar Hill Gang broke the first rap song in what, the late 80s or early, I can't remember now, and they created an entire genre of rap that made black musicians multimillionaires when they were introduced to white audiences. These musicians weren't eclipsed when Vanilla Ice and Eminem emulated them. And if anything, Vanilla Ice and Eminem allowed rap to cross over to an even larger audience and made the genre of rap more appealing and more profitable for the black artists who originated the genre. So I guess this is my way of saying that sometimes the best way and sometimes the only way to open minds and expose people to art, tradition, and customs that they would otherwise be ignorant or even fearful of is to allow people with crossover appeal to bridge that gap. And once that gap is bridged, everyone on both sides benefits, and our society and collective culture is richer as a result.
0: Interesting. That's a very interesting point. And actually something that I wanted to bring up with Nadra, because, you know, I'm Jewish. And when I hear about, let's say, a Jewish studies professor who's in any university who's not Jewish, or someone is playing a Jewish character in a film that's not Jewish, I actually see that as a good thing. Because it means that someone's learning about my culture and is making it available to a wider audience. And that's a way for us to bridge the gap between cultures and maybe, you know, potentially decrease anti-Semitism or prejudices or ignorance. So what is your kind of response to that? Would you agree with Monica that there is something positive that can come from people popularizing or building bridges between cultures?
1: Well, I would say that the remnants of what happened to the pioneers of rock and roll in the 1950s, you know, still exist today, where we see Black people innovating certain, whether it's musical styles or other art forms, and they're not compensated as much as their white counterparts who go mainstream, right, and are rewarded handsomely for it. One case I can look at is TikTok. So in 2021, Black creators on TikTok went on strike because they were tired of non-Black people on TikTok taking, you know, their styles, their dance styles. So whether it was like majorette dancing, which is practiced at historically Black colleges, and other forms of choreography that they had innovated, copying them and not crediting the Black creators for it. So this happened in 2021, and it did have real life implications in the sense that on TikTok and other forms of social media, if you amass a following and you are perceived as the person who has innovated something on there, that you may, that may lead to marketing deals and other deals where you are compensated. And there was a study that came out showing that there was a gap of around 30% between what Black creators on TikTok get and their white counterparts. So that was the reason why there was a strike. But this still comes on today and well after the 1950s in terms of music. It really set a pattern what happened in the 1950s in terms of giving Black people really either poor record deals or putting literally there were albums done by Black people like Miles Davis, for example, and they put white people on the cover. It led to this idea that if white people can do something that Black people are doing, that not only is that a way for them to go mainstream and, you know, to get more money, that that is the preferred way of basically introducing this to the public. And so that hasn't entirely gone away. And so I think part of the discussion with cultural appropriation is we have to look at how people are compensated and the fact that there are wealth disparities that continue to exist today.
0: Monica, do you want to respond to that?
2: Yeah, I would say that, to be clear, I don't believe that anyone, I'm not saying that people who adopt or borrow intellectual property of any sort, including culture, should not be compensated or given credit. I absolutely do. And I acknowledge that decades ago, Black artists were not properly compensated or credited. I think that I would push back and say that that's really not the norm now. I think that most often Black artists are really well represented because Black culture's become like really profitable in American culture. So I think the situation that Nadja's talking about with Miles Davis and other artists, Black artists in the 50s who were clearly treated very poorly, that's really not very common today. I think what's the appropriation that really is at issue here is not about people of color not being, or indigenous people not being properly compensated for their culture being borrowed, but whether their culture is allowed to be borrowed to begin with. And I would go back to, just loop back to Beyonce. In my opinion, it wasn't so much Beyonce's adoption of country music that raised the specter of cultural appreciation. A lot of people were outraged by her album cover. And that's what I tweeted about, that she had long straight blonde hair, and white people were like, wait a minute, Black people always claim that we're appropriating their culture, and here they are appropriating our culture. So Black cowboys have a long and rich history in America, like Nadja says, but Black women do not naturally have long, straight blonde hair. So in that respect, she is sampling something from white culture. And while people will say that white culture isn't about having white hair, culture is invariably linked to identity, and identity is linked to physical characteristics. So arguments against cultural appropriation fundamentally rest on a belief that culture is entwined with identity. So that's why minstrels and performers like Al Jolson, when they don blackface, their performance was seen as cultural appropriation, not because Black skin is synonymous with Black culture, but because Black skin represents Black identity. And I would argue that that's not even cultural appropriation, because Jolson didn't want to become Black or walk around Black all the time. It was cultural degradation, not, you know, he was literally belittling and mocking Black identity. So that's the issue now, whether people of other colors, particularly white people, have the right to adopt Black ways of moving through the world, whether it's hairstyles or clothes or things like that, or you know. So, and I believe that anyone of any culture should have every right to borrow from a culture, whether it's a blonde wig or whether it's rap music or whether it's a white boy wants to wear dreads, or you know, it's, we should all have that freedom to sample and borrow, not without giving credit, of course. Credit should always be given to the extent that there is a single originator who can be identified and credited. But when the originator is more amorphous, it's not necessary.
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0: Many people who are critical of cultural appropriation would say that the long American held value of being a melting pot is in of itself a backwards way of thinking, that it encourages people to shed their culture, their ethnic identity, in order to mold themselves to the larger population, the majority population. So, Nadra, where do you stand on this debate between the melting pot versus the mosaic?
1: Yeah, I mean, I've heard that the melting pot is problematic in the sense that we do have, in some ways, we do have distinct cultures and they should be recognized. So I don't know if I think there's any good like analogy or metaphor to describe, you know, the mix of people in the U.S. because in some ways I do agree with Monica. There has been a blending of different cultures, right? But in other ways, there are still things that, you know, may be pretty distinct that you can say this came out of African American culture. This came out of Mexican American culture. In some places, you know, we can get even more distinct. Like this is Tex-Mex culture. So I don't know if there's a good way to, you know, describe the melting pot versus the mosaic, but I definitely understand why people think the melting pot isn't the best way to describe things because there's this kind of blunting or blurring of cultures. And also there's a suggestion that people don't want to be recognized for having distinct cultures or having a distinct identity. And many people are proud of their cultural heritage and don't want to just be lumped in with everyone else. So those are my thoughts on that.
0: So as a reminder to our listeners, our debate today is Be It Resolved, Cultural Appropriation as Part of the American Experience. Nadra, you are arguing against the resolution today. Let's hear your short closing statement.
1: Yeah, I just want to make it clear that concerns about cultural appropriation are not so much about an individual person appropriating a hairstyle, for example, or some sort of fashion trend. I think really we have to look at cultural appropriation in connection to capitalism, racism, colonialism. We have to look at the ways, you know, entire industries, institutions, corporations have borrowed from oppressed peoples without permission. I think we also need to get rid of this idea that when we are talking about individuals or more narrow examples, that it just quote unquote woke people, you know, targeting a well-meaning person who maybe appropriated something and made a misstep. I don't think that that is the major concern here. I think we have some serious examples of misappropriation of, say, you know, Black Lives Matter, that slogan being used by a group of activists who were concerned about the way that Black people are oppressed by police and the legal system. And then we have right-wing people turning that into Blue Lives Matter. Just recently at a Trump rally, we had a right-wing group unfurl a flag that said White Boy Summer, something that they misappropriated from Megan Thee Stallion, who came up with Hot Girl Summer. So we have clear examples of people with nefarious intentions appropriating terms from marginalized groups. And I think we need to focus on that and not so much focus on, you know, individual celebrities or entertainers or just a random person walking down the street in a hairstyle, that this is much bigger than that. And I will also just end with one more example too. Florida Governor Ron DeSantis came up with the Stop Woke Act, which he was appropriating the term woke from Black Americans to come up with legislation that would prevent schools and companies from focusing on things like diversity, equity, and inclusion. So again, we have not just historic examples of people borrowing artifacts. We have present day examples of people really using, you know, terminology and other concepts from groups of color and using them in the service of oppression.
0: Okay, thank you, Nadra, for that closing statement. Monica, we're going to have you give the last word in today's debate. You're arguing in favor of our resolution, be it resolved. Cultural appropriation is part of the American experience.
2: Well, not to defend Governor DeSantis, but I don't think a law called Stop Wokeism is meant to in any way intended to appropriate the word woke, just as, you know, Stop Racism wouldn't be intended to appropriate the word racism. He's using the word to identify something he's trying to stop, not to adopt it for use in regular practice. But I would say at the heart, it seems to me that concerns about cultural appropriation are really changing what it means to challenge racism. These concerns about colonialism and how cultural appropriation enables colonialism. Once upon a time, we challenged racism by demanding equal treatment for all, by demanding that we don't see each other differently. Now it seems like we're fighting racism and challenging colonialism by requiring cultures and experiences to be walled off and boundaries to be policed. But from my perspective, creating these gated cultures doesn't promote social justice. It doesn't promote equity. It doesn't promote tolerance. I mean, 70 years ago, racist radio stations, white radio stations, refused to play black music for a white audience. Today, we have these anti-racist activists insisting that white painters can't paint black subjects. It makes no sense. We're really moving backwards instead of forwards with this cultural gatekeeping. So I believe the way forward to a more inclusive society, the one that we all talk about, the one every day, the one we really want, the way forward that truly honors the assimilation this country was built on and the integration that it was built on is not to gatekeep culture, but rather to open the gates as wide as possible. And, you know, I'll go back to Martin Luther King. He taught us that the key to overcoming hatred and fear is human connection and exposure. Separation of any sort breeds fear and hatred and intolerance. When people are exposed to people of different races and cultures and lifestyles, they're more likely to become tolerant, and that's what we want. So cultural appreciation, not cultural separation, which is what cultural appropriation propagates. Cultural appreciation is the key to achieving equal rights, equal respect, and an understanding of universal values.
0: Thank you, Monica, for that closing statement. And thank you both for engaging in a very current, a very heated debate. Really appreciate you both spending some time with us today.
1: Thank you.
2: Thank you very much.
0: Well, that wraps up today's debate. I want to thank our participants, Monica and Nadra. You've given us a lot to think about. A reminder that if you are a free member of the Monk Debates, you can vote on who you think won today's debate on our website, www.monkdebates.com. 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
7: From the National Newsroom of the Canadian Press, I'm John Kennedy. The U.S. Coast Guard has announced it is suspending the search for six passengers, including four Canadians that were aboard a missing medical transport aircraft off the coast of Nantucket. Rear Admiral Matthew Lake says the decision to suspend the search is not an easy one to have made. Crews searched over 7,300 square kilometers for the six people, with debris located about 32 kilometers offshore. Air traffic control had heard the pilot report electrical problems with the aircraft and declare an emergency before contact was lost. Quebec party leaders made their final appeals with voters as they're set to choose the province's next government tomorrow. PQ leader Paul St-Pierre Plamondon and his party says they would bring change after 8 years of CAQ rule while promising action on homelessness, taxes, and community services. CAQ leader Christine Frechette warned that the PQ government would bring years of political and economic uncertainty by pursuing a sovereignty referendum. Liberal leader Charles Millard urged Federalist voters to support his candidates, while Conservative leader Éric Duhaime sought at least 12 seats, and Quebec Solidaire appealed to progressives and sovereignists. Russian officials say they're trying to prevent a new infectious disease outbreak following reports of a lab worker's death. ABC's Marcus Moore says details on the exact disease are sparse, but officials are working to keep the situation stable.
8: In response to the situation, there was an emergency meeting of the country's top health officials. We know that a number of people who came in contact with the infected person have been under medical observation. Authorities saying they've shown no symptoms and no other infections have been reported. Health officials trying to allay any fears in the community and are saying the situation is stable.
7: A State Department spokesperson says they are monitoring the situation closely with the CDC and other interagency partners. There's outrage in Japan after a U.S. Marine was arrested on suspicion of killing and robbing a Japanese woman in Okinawa. ABC's Lama Hassan is at the foreign desk with the story.
9: The murder investigation igniting a scathing response. The Prime Minister Sanae Takaichi posting on social media saying, "The occurrence of such an extremely brutal and heinous incident is a matter of profound regret, and as the government of Japan, we have lodged a strong protest with the U.S. side." The U.S. ambassador summoned by the foreign ministry and confirming they are fully cooperating with the Japanese government and local police.
7: Devin Ballard allegedly killed a 39-year-old woman at a hotel in Okinawa this weekend. On the cusp of the studio's merger with Paramount, Warner Brothers' Digger has flopped in its opening weekend, handing Tom Cruise one of the worst debuts of his career. Alejandro G. Iñárritu's critically panned satire grossed a paltry $8 million domestically and serves as a bitter final note for Warner Brothers as a standalone studio. This is the Canadian Press. In sports, Jackson Churio hit a two-run single off hard-throwing Mason Miller with two outs in the ninth inning, and the Milwaukee Brewers rallied past the San Diego Padres for a 4-3 victory for a 2-0 NL Division Series lead. Churio lined a 101.3-mile-per-hour fastball up the middle and into center field as two runs scored. Brock Purdy threw two touchdown passes, and Christian McCaffrey ran for a score, leading to undefeated San Francisco 49ers getting a 24-14 victory over the Denver Broncos. Both teams struggled to generate some offense, but the 49ers took advantage of a fumbled punt returned by Marvin Mims Jr. to set up a short touchdown drive in the third quarter, putting them ahead for good. The Minnesota Vikings stay undefeated with more dominance by their defense, sidestepping their early passing problems and securing a 15-10 victory over the winless Miami Dolphins. From the Canadian Press, I'm John Kennedy.
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24: Welcome to the CEO Series. I'm Carl Moore from McGill University. Each week, the CEO Series takes you inside the minds and lives of some of Canada's and indeed the world's top leaders to discuss strategy, leadership, and today's pressing issues. And some of the world's top leaders have spent time with us, like Justin Trudeau, Canada's former Prime Minister, Muhammad Yunus, Nobel Peace Prize winner, and the President of Bangladesh, and Dr. Joanne Liu, International President of Doctors Without Borders. This show gives you a thin, well, perhaps not so thin slice, the kind of thoughtful leaders leading some of today's more interesting organizations. Today, I'm delighted to be speaking with Jeff Leger, recently appointed CEO of 123 Dentists. Jeff, thanks for joining us today.
11: Thanks for having me.
24: Jeff, I'd like to get in your background a minute, but how big is 123 Dentists? What is it and how big is it?
11: 123 Dentists is a dental services organization, or DSO. It is the second largest in Canada, and we have over 430 clinics in nine provinces. It is about $1.2 billion in terms of revenue. So it's a sizable organization, over 8,000 staff, including over 1,600 dentists and 2,000 hygienists. And once again, basically across the country, with the exception of Newfoundland and Labrador at the moment.
24: Okay. Working on that, I'm
11: working
24: sure.
11: Working on that one.
24: As
11: yeah.
24: a good New Brunswicker. Tell us about your early years, Jeff. Where did you grow up and what did your family do when you were a boy?
11: I grew up in New Brunswick, in Moncton and also northern New Brunswick. And my father was a bank branch manager. So we moved around a little bit across the Maritime provinces. My mom worked for the federal government. And I spent time in New Brunswick, Nova Scotia, and Newfoundland, Labrador. And that was basically my early part.
24: Okay. So you are reasonably bilingual, being a New Brunswicker?
11: Yeah. So my

0: I only want a positive answer. Toronto's a great city. Halifax is a great city. What do you love about those two cities?
1: And starting with Halifax, it's the sense of community. It's a very small, big city. There's good energy, certainly post-pandemic, in terms of a lot of people moving there, great universities, and also being close to the water in terms of the sea is really kind of something that you draw a lot of energy from. And it's home for me. Lots of family lives in Nova Scotia. Toronto is a totally different thing. I moved to Toronto to continue to develop my career. I moved there when I was working for Apotex, a generic drug manufacturer based in Ontario. And it's been a great place from a career point of view. Lots of opportunity, having been able to move around to a number of jobs. It's very business focused in terms of society, but it's also fun. I love living in an urban city, and it's been a really great move for us.
0: So, are you downtown or more one of the suburbs?
1: I call it Midtown, so in the St. Clair Bathurst area.
0: Okay.
1: So close to subways and easy to commute downtown. So the new 123 office that I'm at is actually downtown.
0: Okay. So very interesting. So you studied pharmacy. Why pharmacy?
1: Originally, I was interested in coming out of high school going into either medicine or business. Those were the two areas that I had some interest in. And over time, looked at an opportunity to combine the two. Pharmacy is obviously very much a medical and caring profession, but also has an element of business that's connected to it. So that's what drew me to it. So that's how I ended up at Dalhousie University. And it's been a really great career choice in terms of foundations.
0: So were you actually a pharmacist after university for a while?
1: I worked for almost 7 years as a pharmacist in hospital, so very far away from the business world.
0: Okay.
1: In terms of my start.
0: Yeah.
1: But very much focused on clinical care and helping people advance the role of a pharmacist, but also drive good care on our floors and looking for innovation about how we deliver care. And that was a really great start. But at a certain point, I was interested in kind of moving into some type of business role. And one option that I looked at, that's when I started doing an MBA at the University of Moncton part-time, was perhaps being a hospital administrator at that point. So that was my early conversations in terms of career progression. And then I had a friend who I knew from Halifax who was the director of marketing for Apotex, and that's how I ended up going to Apotex. And at that point, most roads land towards Toronto at that point in terms of career.
0: Okay. But the MBA kind of encouraged your thinking about business and the depth of your thinking, I guess, and its better moments.
1: I think it rounded out some areas of gap that I may have had just having a clinical education. So I'm a strong proponent for adding that all clinicians and nurses, yeah, and physicians to dentists, other people have been doing MBAs too. I think it was really helpful.
0: You're a leader today, Jeff. When did you think to yourself, maybe I'm a leader? Was it as a pharmacist? Was it back in high school? When did you say to yourself, maybe I'm a leader?
1: Through high school sports, you could kind of see an ability to help influence and help your fellow teammates. And then over time, as I started my career as a pharmacist, for me, change was really important,
0: yeah,
1: in driving innovation, how we were doing things. And sometimes in hospitals, it's not always the case.
0: Yeah.
1: So I raised my hand, helped try to drive that change. So that was an element of leadership that I was really drawn to. And it actually has been a theme all through my career, and even when I ended up at Shoppers Drug Mart too, around driving innovation, driving change, seeing how we could do better.
0: During your nearly two decades at the Shoppers Drug Mart, what leadership lessons stayed with you that you're now bringing to 123 Dentist?
1: I think the first one is around innovation and looking for points of difference. That was really important, okay, to us at Shoppers Drug Mart. Through many parts of our business, whether it was through the beauty business that had dramatically evolved over many years, to really focus in on high-end cosmetics or luxury cosmetics and services. And we had a number of projects that we're looking at shaping around that space and seeing how we could become a broader healthcare player, a broader beauty player. So that was, I think, a big theme there. around innovation. Also

0: resilience was a really important one. 20 years in a large corporation that's also partly funded through a publicly funded drug system was really in many cases exciting, because I thought we could drive value to the overall healthcare system by leaning more on pharmacists, but also it required resilience because sometimes those changes didn't happen very quickly.
1: Yeah.
0: We had to convince a lot of stakeholders, whether it was provincial governments or drug system bureaucrats, to look at innovation in this area. And we know that, you know, healthcare and certainly primary care could be greatly improved in this country. We have a good healthcare system. But for it to continue to be sustainable over time, we need to call on other healthcare professionals to do things. So that resilience, holding projects for many, many years. And, as I said, I was there almost two decades, but so we started these elements early on, but it actually took off after the pandemic.
1: Oh, okay.
0: So in many cases, we were knocking on doors, telling the story about pharmacists being able to do more, whether it's prescribing or injecting and other elements like that, which are greatly needed in our system. But it really took off after that. So that element of resilience, I think, is a really important factor to leadership.
1: I mean, with the pandemic, it's interesting. Sorry, one of my former students started a company doing doctors coming by video, and it just took off. Like, it went from a few people believed or to where everybody accepted it within a month or two. So in the same way, like, Shoppers Drug Mart had to close down, doctors, and so out of that, it looked bleak at first, but what came out was opportunity to do things better.
0: It absolutely did. We had a foray in virtual medicine or telemedicine,
1: yeah,
0: during that period of time too. We had partnered with Maple, which is a company based in Toronto, and we did the same thing. So we actually, during that period of time, because there was a lack of access, certainly in the first couple of months was quite dire, because family physician offices are not set up actually,
1: yeah,
0: to deal with this at that time. So we partnered with Maple to actually provide that service for free for Canadians, and we did that for I think almost four weeks. And there's a couple of other examples where we saw an opportunity to, you know, while we were a private corporation, we also are good corporate citizens and found ways to kind of bring some innovation to that space. So virtual medicine is a really great example. And I think in many cases, virtual medicine is here to stay. You know, now that it's ironed out many of the components of funding, which was,
1: yeah,
0: a bit of an issue. It's certainly much more focused on a patient experience, you know, the service coming to you, as opposed,
1: yeah,
0: to having to, you know, park at a very expensive parking lot and go into a large building and then wait for service. So there's an element of customer service and customer experience, which was really, I think, something that's greatly needed in the healthcare system. And many of our, you know, people that work in these large hospitals try and are very much focused on that. But I think private corporations can also help kind of advance that along with some innovation and some push in that regard.
1: We'll get to 123 Dentists where you're now, but how big is Shoppers Drug Mart when you left not long ago? How many stores, how many employees across Canada?
0: So they're the size of the organization, there are about 1,360 locations at the time when I left across Canada. And the Shoppers Group also managed the pharmacies that were in the Loblaw stores. So there's another 450 of those. So it's a big, big platform. Overall, the Shoppers is a franchise system. So there's about 920 or so franchisees, which are all pharmacists that run those locations.
1: Yeah.
0: And the total employee base with stores included was around 55,000 people.
1: Wow.
0: So it's a huge, huge platform. An iconic brand in this country.
1: Yeah.
0: So it was a pure pleasure working in the Loblaw Group and at Shoppers and leading that group. Everybody knows Shoppers Drug Mart. So when I would say that I was president of Shoppers Drug Mart, that people knew the brand and,
1: yeah,
0: and had great stories to tell. Like, it's a very positive experience.
1: Today, I'm delighted to be speaking to Jeff Leger, the CEO of 123 Dentists, one of Canada's fastest growing dental support organizations. I'm Carl Moore from McGill University, and you're listening to the CEO Series. Next up, we'll ask Jeff about the technologies transforming dentistry, whether Canada faces a shortage of dentists that AI might help address, and how government policy is shaping dental care for Canadians.
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9: Honestly, it's been so hard lately. 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
1: Hello again, you're listening to the CEO Series, and today I'm sitting down with Jeff Leger, the CEO of 123 Dentist. One of my former students has nine at McDonald's, so he come to class. So franchise, they're both independent business people and kind of work for you. Mm-hmm. Tell us about that relationship a little bit.
0: It's always an interesting one because people join a franchise business for a reason. They want the support of a large brand. Yeah. They want the systems that are in place. All those are important to them because they don't want to be in business by themselves. They want to support, you know, whether it's financial or those systems. So that's good, because people are motivated largely to the same objective that you're looking for, but you also then need to influence. So it's not just a more directive model. It's, yeah. It's a conversation. It's coaching. It's helping. It's selling the vision, which we over the 17 plus years, I had to do that many times in different initiatives. So when it works really, really well, you get a very engaged franchise base that's embedded in the community. So they know the local doctors, they know they're part of the community. Yep. So that's really a huge advantage because it also puts a face and a name to what is largely, you know, a large corporation. So that's helpful, and people run it really well. It's just the component that can be a bit more challenging over time, and small challenge is just you need to keep working and convincing folks that this is the direction, which is true with many corporations too. You need to bring people along to your vision.
1: As CEO, theoretically, I teach strategy.
0: Okay.
1: So I'll tell the theory, and the CEO sets the strategy of the organization, excuse me, runs it by the board, does it with his or her senior team. Mm-hmm. Is that how strategy was done at Shoppers Drug Mart and 123 Dentist?
0: So yes, from a Shopper's point of view, yeah. the strategy was run in that way. We had divisions also, so okay. Grocery divisions. There's three large grocery divisions, including T&T, emergingly large. So each has their own identity. Each has a slightly different kind of go-to-market strategy, but all of those were, you know, obviously reviewed by the board and approved. But the difference with Shoppers too is that we had an ability to get feedback from our franchisees at the time. They're called associates.
1: Yeah.
0: And that was very helpful because it also gave you a view of where people were ready for change or their acceptance of these things. And it also gave us their perspective about how we could, you know, get them on board or get them motivated around that.
1: Okay.
0: So that was a fun process, and it was engaging and largely been very, very successful at Shoppers.
1: Yeah.
0: So there's some similarities to 123. 123 dentists, we acquire practices. There's still some ownership from the dentist that was there. In many cases, once those folks have kind of gone past their 5 or 6 years and they're looking at maybe pulling back a bit, they'll sell their shares to an associate who's yeah. in the business also. So that allows that continuity. So the same principles are there. They know the team. They're part of the local community. All those things are helpful with driving kind of trust with community and acquiring more customers. And we also have an ability to get feedback from them. I think I'm on 22 or 23 clinics already I've been to in the first 3 or 4 weeks. So I'm trying to get a feel from our partner dentists, what we could do better, what opportunities do we see, how do we continue to grow this company, because yeah. it's on a really beautiful growth trajectory, but I think we can do more. So engaging them is important.
1: Did you ever use strategy consultants like a McKinsey, Bain, or BCG, or was it really just yourself and your team?
0: So for certain factors, we have used some in the past.
1: Yeah.
0: So if we were looking at making a huge change, like let's say we knew that we needed to improve our operations in a particular area, whether supply chain or anything like that, we would know that that's something that we need to do. But to help kind of structure a change, sometimes we would look to see if we could bring on an organization because they've done it for multiple other entities. So you get some best practices. You accelerate the process in terms of being able to get going. Because often that framework and structure is not always present in every organization, although at Shoppers Loblaws, we had a very good strategy group that could help frame that. So it's a mixture of two, but it was really specific. It was like, we need to figure this part out. Let's go get some help in that. Or we would actually go and share with other organizations, because in this particular case, Shopper is actually is largely Canadian-based. So we were able to get learnings from the United States or from Europe, because we didn't compete with those folks. The same thing is true with 123 Dentists. So we work closely with Heartland Dental in the United States. So it's really, when you go to different markets, you get a perspective on the customer experience, how their patient flow works, what type of specialty dentistry they do. So you can always learn, even though it may not be the same market. So learn, observe, and then potentially use consultants if you need them.
1: So the, particularly in the dental market, the U.S. is very similar to Canada. So we go to Maine, we go to, you know, upstate Michigan, we can learn a lot, but there, it's a different world down there in some degrees. You've worked across Canada. How different are the different regions? So we have the Maritimes, where you live and grew up, Quebec, Ontario, and the West. Just, mm-hmm. you know, I guess there's a North as well, but are they that different, or do you have similar strategies across the country? Or do you have to respond a bit to the local?
0: So if I use 123 Dentists as an example, largely the delivery of dentistry is the same in every province.
1: Okay.
0: It's largely the same because it's people are trained the same way. There's a national kind of organization that looks at standards. Now, what can be different is the reimbursement from private insurance by local areas, or there could be slight differences in the regulatory framework in a province.
1: Okay.
0: So all healthcare professionals are regulated provincially, not federally, even though there's national exams, so they have to sign up to a college and pay their dues in those provinces, and then they have additional regulations. So there's some nuance there. I think there's a movement, certainly, you know, with this current federal government and the provinces, to try to find ways to make things a little bit more homogeneous, or freedom of movement of labor across provinces.
1: Okay.
0: I think that applies to healthcare too, to a large degree.
1: Today, I'm delighted to be speaking to Jeff Leger, the CEO of 123 Dentists, one of Canada's fastest growing dental support organizations. I'm Carl Moore from McGill University, and you're listening to the CEO series. Next up, we'll ask Jeff why he chose to move from Shoppers Drug Mart to 123 Dentists, how dentists can learn business skills through mentorship, and how that helps them grow better practices for Canadians.
14: Now this update from the Canadian press. The U.S. Coast Guard has announced it has decided to suspend the search for six passengers, including four Canadians, that were aboard a missing medical transport aircraft off the coast of Nantucket. Crew had searched over 7,300 square kilometers for the six people, with the debris located about 32 kilometers offshore, and Rear Admiral Matthew Lake says suspending the search is not an easy decision. Quebec party leaders made their final appeals to voters, with the province set to go to the ballot box tomorrow to decide the next government. PQ leader Paul St-Pierre Plamondon is promising action on homelessness, taxes, and community services, while CAQ leader Christine Frechette is warning of a PQ government bringing years of political and economic uncertainty because of a sovereignty referendum. Meanwhile, internationally, Russian officials say they're working to prevent a new infectious disease outbreak following reports of a lab worker's death, with a U.S. State Department spokesperson saying they are monitoring the situation closely with the CDC and other interagency partners. From the Canadian press, I'm John Kennedy.
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1: Hello again, you're listening to the CEO Series, and today I'm sitting down with Jeff Leger, the CEO of 123 Dentist. How long is dental school?
0: So dental school is 4 years.
1: Okay, after a degree typically?
0: After a degree. Usually, I think in Quebec, you have to do your DSS to 2 years, but everywhere else, it's 4 years, and then an undergraduate degree, and then you do 4 years of dental school. And then most people go off into practice, although there are a few that do residencies, whether it's for pediatrics or general
1: dentistry. Okay. So virtual dentistry, we talked about virtual medicine, and we've experienced that, but I guess you can't do virtual dentistry like you need the teeth there to operate on. Or is there a virtual part of dentistry these days?
0: There's a couple of things. So there is more use of AI in different and different modalities. So imaging of teeth. So for pattern recognition or issues around alignment or restorative. So like finding cavities, things like that. So there are programs that, on top of getting the scan when you're sitting in the chair by the hygienist or the dental assistant, those images can be reviewed and enhanced by actually using AI, not dissimilar to radiology and medicine. So that's in the use of AI that actually lends itself to some degree to virtual. So if you had an issue and you're a general dentist and you wanted to send it to an orthodontist which we haven't met, you could do that and get some perspective. It is still largely a physical experience in terms of being able to, either repair, you know, a dental cavity or actually looking at alignment or implants.
1: Yeah,
0: and all
1: sure.
0: these things are all physical. But there's more and more AI on imaging, also on workflow and how things are operating in an office to make the office more efficient. You'd be able to see more patients and take care of more people. I think that's really important. So those are some of the areas that are that plus referrals to specialists could also be element.
1: Does CanAd have a shortage of dentists and dental assistants? So in some ways, the AI is just going to help solve a problem as opposed to put people out of work.
0: Yes, absolutely. I don't think there's any scenario at the moment that AI would be putting people out of work in dentistry.
1: Yeah,
0: there's
1: okay.
0: lots of shortage of professionals. Although it seems to be in some provinces starting to stabilize a little bit better.
1: Okay.
0: But yeah, that's how AI would be complement,
1: yeah.
0: improve, and help people become more efficient and be able to see more people and take care of people and make sure that there's not long waits for people to kind of get in to see dentists.
1: What percentage roughly of Canadians are covered by dental care, whether it be by my case, McGill University, or your employer, or whatever?
0: The percentage is quite high, especially now that there is the new federal program, the Canadian Dental Program, that was launched by the previous government and then just enhanced and expanded on a means-tested basis as of the spring. So it wouldn't be 100%, but it's very close to that in terms of people that are on one program or another now that this new federal program's in place.
1: Okay. Yeah. So this is it's almost like healthcare. And so we look at the U.S., it's great if you're well off, but if you're not,
0: mm-hmm.
1: where in Canada we take more of a middle course, and that's what we're doing in dentistry now.
0: That's right. Yeah. So the program is helping supplement. So
1: yeah.
0: for folks based on a means-tested basis,
1: okay.
0: They can get full coverage or partial coverage based on their income.
1: Yeah.
0: And I think that's a good thing because dental health is healthcare, and getting people in to have cavities taken care of or gum disease taken care of, all those things have consequences later on in your life, and it's important to get those resolved.
1: So dentistry serves humanity, but it's also a business.
0: Mm-hmm.
1: So the dentists are paying salaries of the assistants. And is there, if you would, profit sharing with all the employees? Or how does that work? Is there a model or various models out there?
0: So first, yes, it is a healthcare offering. And that's what certainly, I think, makes it so interesting to be involved in, because you're doing good work.
1: Yeah.
0: You're making people feel better and look better and taking care of their healthcare issues. And then each practice is managed with different incentives. It is privately run and private reimbursement.
1: Yeah.
0: So folks do, the people that run the practice, whether it's the partner dentist and the office manager, and with us too, look at incentives to make sure that people are, actually providing. First of all, we don't influence how care is delivered.
1: Yeah.
0: That's the domain of the healthcare professionals, although we do create a number of programs to help improve people's skills and keep them fresh and up to speed. But there's ways to actually be able to have more room in your clinic to be able to see more people so that people don't have long wait times to come in. All those things are areas where we help improve that.
1: Okay.
0: And just general customer experience or patient experience is really important. There can be incentives to help drive that behavior and create an environment where people are working together, just to provide great care.
1: When I was a kid, this is how old I am, I had dentistry without anesthetic.
0: Yeah.
1: Where it's like a horrifying thought. But I remember even today when I hear a drill sometimes, my teeth hurt a little bit because I remember the pain. On the other hand, my parents not only didn't have the money, but it was also, well, look after your teeth. Like, you know, because there's pain associated with it. But today, like, everybody has anesthesia and that sort of thing. And mm-hmm. Are you old enough to remember that faintly, or is that before your time?
0: It was before my time. I always had an anesthesia, although about 5 years ago, I had a cycling accident where I crashed and broke a tooth right through the root.
1: Ooh.
0: And and I broke my hand and a few other things like that. So when I was at the ER the night before, the one thing that bothered me the most was my tooth. And at that point, I had, my other dentist had retired, so I had to find a dentist the next day. And as soon as that got resolved, I felt better. And of course, the person, the dentist did apply some anesthetic because you had to extract the tooth. But the pain, I do remember. So
1: you feel my pain a little bit.
0: Sorry to hear about that time where you had to have the drill.
1: Today, I'm delighted to be speaking with Jeff Leger, the CEO of 123 Dentist, one of Canada's fastest growing dental support organizations. I'm Carl Moore from McGill University, and you're listening to the CEO Series. Next up, we'll ask Jeff about the future of 123 Dentistry and what innovations could reshape the way dental care is delivered in our country.
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1: Hello again, you're listening to the CEO Series, and today I'm sitting down with Jeff Leger, the CEO of 123 Dentist. What are some of the things you brought from being a pharmacist and running that business to the dental world? Is there any things that are kind of a few ideas that might be brought over?
0: So the first thing for me is how can we elevate all of our clinics to offer the same experience?
1: Yeah.
0: And so that was a big part of my time at Shoppers is consistency of experience, whether it's customer service, whether it's patient service and patient experience. And so I think there's principles there that tie over. I think helping dentists continue to practice to the highest level is really important.
1: Yeah.
0: So if people are doing restorative work, is an ability to train to get them more experience to do implants and other areas where their patients need it instead of referring them to somebody else. So that's an area that I focused quite a bit on when I was in pharmacy, is training and giving people the option to do that, and encouraging them to do it where I thought that there was needs for the population. So those principles kind of carry over. The other principle is healthcare professionals. So it's important to respect professional independence and making sure that they're doing right by patients, which you know, I've been to many, many clinics. It's really heartwarming to see the experience that people are getting and how caring the dentists and the dental assistants are, and hygienists,
1: yeah,
0: very similar to pharmacists and physicians and nurses.
1: Yeah.
0: The same principle. So there's a couple principles that I'm looking at that can help, I think, to standardize things and get things to a certain scale.
1: So how did they get you to leave Shoppers Drug Mart years there to move? What brought that on? What was the thing in your mind that said, yeah, I got to take this on?
0: So there was a couple of things that were interesting to me. So I'd met Amin, Dr. Shivji, about 5 years before, just in my normal course of looking at different healthcare businesses.
1: Yeah.
0: I had met Amin. And that interaction was excellent. He's a great human, really has built an amazing platform, cares about people and cares about providing and creating a great dental experience. And so that, from a personal connection, I was like, his vision around expanding this to creating this big platform, and we're seeing that come together, and we believe there's lots more runway,
1: yeah,
0: for us to go. So that was exciting to me, like growth. Dental space is a very interesting area in terms of the aging population and people getting care. But also from a platform point of view, this platform could be a lot,
1: yeah,
0: bigger than it is today. There's lots of opportunity,
1: okay,
0: to bring more practices into our community. So growth on both fronts was really good, and culture, I think, was really a big factor. And at the time, I had been at Shoppers for a certain number of years. I was in the role of president for 7.5. So it was a good opportunity for me to do something different and try something new. And I wanted to land in a place that had all those elements: growth, culture, healthcare. And that was what drew me in.
1: Dentists, do they study business at dental school at all? Like, or is it more when they get out and start practicing, the older dentist goes, here is what we need to do and here's why, and explains how to run a business?
0: I think most of it's done through mentorship.
1: Yeah.
0: Yeah, so people join practices and they're mentored by the senior partner that's the dentist. And we have some very, very successful dentists that have done great in business.
1: Yeah.
0: At the same time as running great practices and creating mentorship.
1: Yeah.
0: So it's largely based on mentorship and in practice versus at school.
1: Is there a requirement that they do so many hours of education a year, continuing education in the dental industry, like the dentists?
0: Yeah, there is. To maintain their license,
1: yeah,
0: there is a number of hours that they need to continue to do to make sure that they're keeping up with the best evidence of what's going on in terms of certain treatments, and then also demonstrating their ability to continue to practice at that level. So there's a significant amount of training that happens.
1: Okay. So where's the business? Where are you going to take the business in the next couple of years? You've been there a little while now. You're starting to think about it. What are your initial thoughts of where to take the business?
0: So first of all, dental is a great sector.
1: Yeah,
0: it's got great fundamentals in terms of growth, and also in terms of people needing care. So I think that's really important. So for me, it's driving consistency across the platform that we have. Same office growth is really a big factor. How do we get all of our practices up to this? To what is the ideal practice level for their patient base?
1: Okay.
0: So based on the needs of those patients, do we need to do more work around implants? Do we need to do more work around alignment? What is the oral health plan for that community? And do we have the right practitioners there? Can we upskill certain folks and things like that? So that consistent experience for patients, the consistent growth from a DSO point of view is really important to us. And it's important to the partner dentists too, to have that consistency. So that's the same office growth. And there's different initiatives around adding elements like hygiene efficiency and also alignment. So like Invisalign is an example, aligning teeth. And then also implants and other areas like that. So that's the core growth, and part of that systems oriented, process oriented, training oriented, engagement of the teams, marketing in terms of being able to tell the story for individual practices. So that's, I think, exciting. It's got lots of great fundamentals. And then continuing to bring new practices into our organization. So acquiring more practices, and we've been having a really good run. We have a nice pipeline of people wanting to join. I'd say fundamentally, generationally, dentists are less interested in doing solo practice, and that's been going on for a while. Wanting to be part of a group, and even groups now wanting to be part of large organizations or to benefit from culture, community. Also synergies of being part of a large organization, whether it's on materials and other things like that from a buying point of view, and also systems.
1: So when you talk about marketing, a dentist presumably doesn't go on TV. Well, no one watches TV anymore, but talk about marketing, and is there a role for social media?
0: There is a role for social media in terms of being able to tell the story, whether it's in your local community or at a national level. So demystifying programs, like what about this federal program, the CDCP? What does it mean? While it's a great program, I think there's still been some gaps in terms of people understanding what it is, who does it apply to, what can I get from that service? So that works well also in social media. And being able to do that. So that is a big focus for us going forward, is how do we amplify our presence in local communities? I had some experience with that when I was at Shoppers, where I'll use beauty as an example, but we were doing it for healthcare too. It's great to have a beauty manager in a local community that has a couple thousand followers because they're all within a geographical proximity. And that is true for dental practices too. They largely are a catchment area. So, can we have our hygienist or the office manager or the dentist in that community have a social media presence and drive engagement that way? And that helps with people. It's education. So, what does it mean to have this or a good oral health? What do I need to do as an individual, and what services can I get from my dental practice to help kind of improve that? So I think there'll be more on the local social, and we're going to continue to do more on a national basis too, just to continue to build out the brand of 123 Dentist.
1: Okay.
0: As an example.
1: This has been the CEO Series. Thank you very much for speaking with us today, Jeff. Thank you, as always, to our show producer, Aya Ibrahim, our technical producer, Marco Companion, our scriptwriter, Stephanie Richet. And to our listeners, as always, thanks for tuning in. À la prochaine.
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0: Starring Carrie Ann Moss, Noah Reed, Clark Bacco, and Hudson Williams. Dare to uncover the truth as a witch hunt begins.
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7: Difficult search in the Atlantic Ocean for a missing Ontario air ambulance has been called off. The U.S. Coast Guard declaring late this evening they're suspending their efforts roughly 24 hours after announcing they had found debris. Six people were on board, including two pilots, two medical staff, a patient, and their family member when the aircraft disappeared early Saturday. A statement from the U.S. Coast Guard says suspending the search was not an easy decision, adding that an investigation into the cause will be conducted by the appropriate authorities. The suspension comes after an extensive search of what is being described as a large debris field floating in the waters about 30 kilometers off the coast of Nantucket.
8: Coast Guard crews, along with our partners from the New York National Guard, their air rescue wing, along with Massachusetts authorities, have searched approximately 2,840 square miles.
7: The Gulfstream G-100 was operated by the Medical Evacuation Service Latitude Air Ambulance based in Hamilton, Ontario. It was carrying four Canadian crew members and two Bermudian nationals from Bermuda to Boston when it lost contact with air traffic controllers early Saturday morning.
9: The likelihood of finding any survivors is practically slim to nil now. So the concentration is going to be on identifying the rest of the wreckage, finding the black boxes so we can find out what actually happened.
7: Latitude Air Ambulance issuing a statement tonight that says in part, given the information shared by authorities and the conclusion of the search and rescue phase, we must now face the heartbreaking reality that the four members of our Latitude team, our patient and the patient's family escort who were aboard Heartbeat 104 are presumed to have died. The company says it will continue to cooperate with authorities as recovery efforts and the investigation proceed. Canada's strained relationship with the U.S. has put the spotlight on Ottawa's efforts to strengthen ties with other nations. This weekend, a representative of the EU was in Toronto using a cultural event as an opportunity to forge closer ties with Canada. CTV's Michael Serapio explains.
10: It may not be the most obvious place for a diplomatic mission. Abandoned silos on Toronto's waterfront, but a perfect canvas for the Ontario College of Art and Design and the European Union.
11: We want to reinforce the connection between the Canadian and European.
10: The installation was part of Toronto's Nuit Blanche, an annual art festival that transforms the city into a huge public gallery. And for the EU, a chance to mark the 50th year of its diplomatic presence in Canada.
11: This people-to-people ties connection, this is a very important topic.
10: And that relationship is entering a new phase.
11: To the highest level possible.
10: With the European Union inviting Canada to pursue associate membership, and the Prime Minister committed to exploring what that might look like.
12: A Canada-EU alliance would create a beacon for other democracies.
10: The renewing of bonds can already be seen. In submarines Canada plans to buy, to Canadian water bombers Europe wants, and Canadian LNG expected to flow by the early 2030s, with a possible deal for Swedish Saab Gripens.
13: The events of the last 2 years, and call them Trump, okay, have focused everybody on the value of this relationship.
10: Jeremy Kinsman served as Canada's ambassador to the European Union in the early 2000s. He says Canada has always wanted deeper ties, but now Europe is signaling it's ready.
14: In terms of education, engineering, ethics, the business system of meritocracy and stuff, they're very much like us. They're a natural partner.
10: Finding common ground in trade, in defense and security, and even art.
11: We want to join forces. We want to be stronger together.
10: What a future relationship might look like will come into sharper focus a little later this month when Montreal hosts a Canada-EU summit where already major announcements are expected. Heather.
7: Thanks, Michael. CTV's Michael Serapio in Ottawa. In Quebec, the main party leaders spent the day delivering a final message to voters ahead of tomorrow's provincial election. According to polls, one party remains ahead of the others going into election day.
15: The Parti Québécois is well spread out across the province, especially outside of Montreal. So I'm quite confident they'll win the highest number of seats, but I don't think it's going to be a rousing victory.
7: It's a crowded field with five party leaders competing for votes. Well, the PQ is the front runner right now. CAQ leader Christine Fréchette, who took over the premier's job in April, insists her party is the only one offering an alternative by focusing on nationalism and economic growth. The PQ, for its part, is promising to hold a separation referendum if elected to government. Albertans will soon cast their votes in a referendum with questions put forward by the provincial government. Five of those questions have to do with immigration. CTV's Kathy Lee traveled to Brooks, Alberta, where a provincial immigration program is helping to fill labor shortages, even as the province debates its approach.
16: The doors have only just opened at Tacos El Profe in Brooks, Alberta, and it's already busy.
17: Everybody's coming, everybody's happy, everybody's enjoying the food.
16: Her story began

0: growth has been driven by JBS, the city's meatpacking plant.
1: With more than 3,000 employees, JBS is a major employer here, but finding enough workers with the right skills remains a challenge, not just for the plant, but for some businesses in Brooks.
2: Because of workforce shortages, they had to look outside, across Canada, then outside of Canada.
0: Brooks became the first community designated under Alberta's Rural Renewal Stream, helping employers recruit foreign workers for jobs they can't fill with Canadians. More than 300 candidates have since been endorsed. 25-year-old accounting technician Jasmeet Singh is one of them, now using that support to apply for permanent residency.
3: People are nice over here. And it's the land of opportunity if you have a skill.
0: But as Brooks uses immigration to fill labor gaps, the province says rapid population growth is straining services. Now, five immigration questions are headed to Albertans in this month's referendum, including whether Alberta should seek lower immigration levels and charge some temporary residents for public services. The questions don't specifically target programs like rural renewal, but for the city of 17,000, the stakes are high.
2: Anything that might restrict immigration to our community wouldn't be of a benefit.
0: For Fournier, the immigration questions hit close to home.
4: I don't think so it's fair, you know, because it's hard for any immigrant, any person who comes to a new country.
0: And although the journey is hard, she has this message for other newcomers.
4: Don't give up your dream.
0: A dream she's now building, one customer at a time. Kathy Lee, CTV News, Brooks, Alberta.
5: It's being called a milestone in women's health. New international guidelines suggest using blood tests for heart attacks that's based on data from men will no longer cut it. Women deserve and require a gender-specific diagnosis because cases are being missed. It's putting a renewed focus on the gender gap in healthcare, a gap that nearly cost a BC woman her life. CTV's Avis Favreau reports.
6: Karen Humphrey wonders if she'd be alive today had she not insisted that doctors test her for a possible heart attack.
7: My chest felt like squeezing. I had pain down my arm.
6: The ER team said her blood levels of a marker for heart attacks called troponin were too low. And at 47, she was low risk. Some, she says, even tried to talk her out of having an angiogram to check it out.
7: My response was, well, if there's something wrong, I want to know.
6: But the test found a 90% blockage in an artery, and Karen got medications and a stent to restore blood flow. But the chest pain soon returned, and stressed by the recent death of her husband, Karen said she went back to the ER repeatedly.
7: They would check my troponin levels. They would often say they're not really high, and then they would just send me home.
6: She says she refused to leave only to have another heart attack in the ER.
7: I have a son. He'd already lost his dad. And I was like, I'm not leaving my kid an orphan.
6: When the heart is damaged, it releases troponin. And blood levels are used to confirm a heart attack, but they're based on studies in men. New international guidelines now confirm low troponin in women can still be a red flag for heart attack, with new sex-specific medical guidance about women with symptoms after childbirth, exercise, and stress.
8: So now we're just going to check.
6: It's an important step, says heart specialist Beth Abramson.
9: We need to treat women as women. And if that means addressing the lower troponin, then we are raising awareness and making sure women are being taken care of.
6: Studies show that women are 16% more likely to die after a heart attack compared to men because of delays in diagnosis. It's also because symptoms more common in women, like indigestion, nausea, and shortness of breath, are often missed. With a study from Alberta showing some 300 women a year were sent home from ER only to return with a heart attack within a month.
10: So they'd gone to emergency saying something's wrong, were sent home, it's not your heart, and came back, having had a heart attack.
6: When you saw that data, what did you think?
10: I thought, we're missing the boat here.
6: That's why Karen is speaking out.
7: If you're going to a hospital and they're just continually sending you home and you really think something is wrong, really go in there and advocate for yourself.
6: As added protection until the new guidelines become widespread practice. Avis Favreau, CTV News, Toronto.
5: Women's health was front and center across the country as thousands hit the pavement for an important cause.

0: Hundreds of people laced up in Montreal to take part in the Canadian Cancer Society's annual CIBC Run for the Cure. It's a scene that played out in several other cities like Toronto, a common and very emotional scene as some participants wore signs honoring loved ones while others hoisted balloons with their names. The Run for the Cure is Canada's largest breast cancer fundraiser, bringing in $18 million this year. Breast cancer remains the most common cancer among women in Canada. CTV's Tommy Osborne spoke with people at the Run for the Cure in Calgary about the impact of the disease and the research being done to fight it.
1: A chilly morning didn't stop these runners from showing their support for all who have been impacted by breast cancer.
2: I had 14 rounds of a targeted therapy, and that is a direct result of all the funds that were, you know, that have been raised by events like this.
1: Calgary raised $1.1 million, making it the second highest fundraising community out of 53 across the nation.
3: One in eight women in Canada will be diagnosed with breast cancer in their lifetime, and so those are huge numbers. And so events like this is so critical to funding vital research, vital support programs like transportation to treatment, wigs, things like that.
1: The Canadian Cancer Society says 89 women in Canada are diagnosed with breast cancer every day. It's also the second deadliest form of cancer for Canadian women.
2: Cancer can seem kind of isolating to individuals sometimes, but, you know, events like this really show that you are never alone in this, right? Like, you can count on your friends, you can count on your family. Like, you know, how many thousands of people are here today, and everybody has your back.
1: The unfortunate frequency of breast cancer means just about every Canadian knows somebody impacted, and many runners ran to show support for friends and loved ones or others who have it.
4: We and him were working together, and when we got text messages saying, my mom saying, I have cancer, and it was crazy. Probably the one, those two, Hanley, the one of the worst days of our lives, and just, it's not an experience that no one should have to go through, so like, raising money for this, for the fight for the cure is just an absolutely outstanding thing.
5: It's been hard, obviously, but really important to spread the word. I'm only 41, so I want everybody to understand that we're not too young, and it's important for people my age and younger to make sure that they get themselves checked.
1: Tommy Osborne, CTV News, Calgary.
0: Coming up, remembering a Canadian music legend.
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0: 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With over 4,200 games, instant withdrawals, and real people when you need help, Betty brings the fun.
1: At Amazon, we offer free skills training programs for hourly employees. So you can show her anything is possible.
2: Every Canadian deserves a place to call home. 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We're building more homes so more Canadians can build a life. 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
3: It's one of our very first foods. And sometimes the last thing before bed. It's loved by young and old. It's not just pasta. It's Ita pasta.
4: Are fruits as important as vegetables? Is diet more important than exercise? Is exercise as good for my mind as it is for my body?

0: Tributes are pouring in tonight, honoring the life and legacy of Juno Award-winning singer and songwriter Sass Jordan. As we first shared with you last evening, the Canadian musician died Friday. CTV's Anastasia Dextrine on how she is being remembered.
1: Publicist and friend Eric Alper describes singer Sass Jordan as unfiltered and a powerhouse with a personality as big as her voice.
2: She was one of the funniest, most foul-mouthed people I've ever met, and I adored every minute of hearing her.
1: Jordan was born in Birmingham, England on December 23rd in 1960. Her family relocated to Montreal after Jordan turned three. Surrounded by music and a love of artists like David Bowie, it wasn't long before music became her life.
2: By 16, she was already fronting bands in downtown Montreal clubs, so she knew exactly what she wanted to do at such a very early age, and she never took it for granted.
1: Jordan went from singing and playing guitar in Westmount Park to signing with Atlantic Records in the late 1980s. She released her solo debut album called Tell Somebody in 1988. The title track rose to number 11 on the Canadian music charts. Show 97.7 host Pete Marier says it all goes back to her unique sound.
3: She was a female rock and roller, and at the time, there weren't that many in the country. Given her personality, given the energy that she presented on stage on album, it wasn't long before her music became recognized.
1: Jordan won a Juno Award for Most Promising Female Vocalist in 1989. Then came Racine, a defining album of her career. She was named as Billboard's top female rock artist in 1992 and would later help other talent as a Canadian Idol judge. But despite Jordan's success, Marier says it's her warmth that stood out.
3: She was very, very approachable, very lovable, and had this winning smile and was always eager to talk to the announcers. She was supposed to be coming to Montreal in just over 2 weeks from now to play with Styx up in Laval, but was forced to cancel that due to health concerns that obviously were pretty severe.
1: The singer died on Friday at the age of 65. The word spread, leading to an outpouring of love on social media. And after more than four decades, Jordan leaves a legacy of music to rock on by. Anastasia Dextrine, CTV News.
0: Still ahead tonight. What's brought some good news to farmers on the East Coast?
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6: Extreme heat and dry conditions last year put a major financial strain on Nova Scotia farmers. This season, the rain returned and so has a level of prosperity on many farms. But as CTV's Paul Hollingsworth reports, the high crop yield doesn't mean lower food prices.
7: With haunting memories of a record-breaking dry growing season in 2025, farmer Josh Olton is now relieved and enjoying Nova Scotia's recent rainy trend.
8: This year we had good rains in September, no hurricanes.
7: Last year's drought wiped out many crops and almost put some farmers out of business. But late summer rainfall has now allowed crop yields to rebound.
8: We had good bean crops, we had good corn crops, like we're still... Our fields are still full of great vegetables.
7: Olton's apples have grown bigger than ever.
8: We've just forgotten how much an apple will size up in the month of September if it has adequate rain.
7: There was destructive major flooding, especially in Cape Breton. But in other areas, the rain has been restorative for these fields during growing season.
9: Most of the Maritimes saw near to well above average amounts of rain for September this year.
7: As farmers continue to recover from the drought of 2025, they are also dealing with the high cost of diesel fuel. Escalating overhead prices have driven up the overall cost of farming production.
8: I mean, it just makes that margin that much smaller.
7: Fuel, labor, packaging, and electricity costs are being passed on to consumers, and not just in Nova Scotia.
10: Wheat is up 42.8%. Soybean oil, 31.6%. Rice, 25.6%. Corn, 20.8%.
7: Olton hopes a healthy growing season this year with a bumper crop could be the first step towards seeing food prices return to lower levels in time for 2027. Paul Hollingsworth, CTV News, Wolfville, Nova Scotia.
6: Still ahead, a touching tribute. What's behind this roper romp that filled St. John with colorful caftans and curly wigs?

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4: Colorful caftans, curly wigs, and bold jewelry is what you'll see at a Roper Romp. 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CTV's Avery McRae on what brought people out in One New Brunswick City.
5: It felt like an episode of Three's Company Saturday night in St. John. But these hundreds of Helen Ropers weren't here to compare Stanley to a stove. They were here to fight cancer.
6: We started this in honor of my sister. Her last request was to never be forgotten. And I told her that we wouldn't let that happen.
5: In 2020, Becky Alibi's sister Jennifer was diagnosed with breast cancer. She passed away in 2021, but Alibi wanted to keep her sister's memory alive. That's when she saw a TikTok of a pub crawl of people dressed like Helen Roper from the popular classic sitcom Three's Company.
6: We did that in 2023. We were uptown and we had a lot of people coming up to us asking us who we were, what we were doing, and we told them and they wanted to know how they could get involved.
5: The next year, the friends brought the crawl to Area 506. Now in its fourth year, the Mrs. Roper's Romp for Cancer Research sees more than 600 people dress as their best Helen, Stanley, and other characters from the show to remember all those impacted by cancer.
7: For us, we're here to honor our moms who always dressed up and had lots of fun. We've all been touched by people with cancer, and we're here to support the cause.
8: It's probably has to be near and dear to everybody's heart that's here, but near and dear to my heart, I lost my father to cancer.
5: While much of the night is spent celebrating those lost by cancer, the most emotional part comes through a slideshow where people can share who they are romping for.
9: People can say, oh, my father-in-law died of cancer, but this is my father-in-law. This is what he looked like, you know, so everyone can see him and remember him together.
5: This year's event raised more than $20,000 for the Canadian Cancer Society, for a total of over $45,000 in just 3 years.
10: We're all coming back for the same reason. We're all here to celebrate someone we lost or someone that we still have.
6: We do this in honor of Jen, but now we do it in honor of so many others.
5: Because cancer can knock on any door. At the Romp, they are waiting for you to celebrate and remember all those impacted. Avery McRae, CTV News, St. John.
4: 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I'm Heather Butts. For all of us at CTV National News, thank you for watching. 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

0: results, which indicates that the any survivors would have to spend another night in the water, which would probably not be very good for them.
1: The U.S. Coast Guard has suspended its search for the six passengers aboard an Ontario Air ambulance that went missing off the coast of Nantucket.
2: About 75% of voters right now, they want a change in government. So it's very difficult to fight that, push.
1: Residents get ready to head to the polls to choose Quebec's next premier.
3: She was such a mentor to everybody, to the talent that was on stage, to the folks who wanted to be on that stage. She was like the mother hen to everybody.
1: And tributes pour in for Montreal singer Sass Jordan, whose talent and passion captivated audiences for nearly four decades. Thanks for joining us here on CTV News Channel. I'm Renee Rogers. We begin with some developing news. The U.S. Coast Guard has suspended the search for a missing Ontario Air ambulance jet traveling from Bermuda to Boston with four Canadians on board.
0: The likelihood of finding any survivors is practically slim to nil now. So the concentration is going to be on identifying the rest of the wreckage, finding the black boxes so we can find out what actually happened.
1: The agency says it was notified of the missing aircraft on Saturday morning around 2 a.m. It had gone missing off the coast of Massachusetts. A debris field was discovered overnight, roughly 150 kilometers southeast of Boston. Crews have searched roughly 7,300 square kilometers for those on board the plane. The jet, operated by a Hamilton, Ontario-based company, was transporting a patient and their family member to Boston when it disappeared. Well, Monday is Election Day in Quebec, with five parties vying to lead the province.
4: The Parti Québécois is well spread out across the province, especially outside of Montreal. So I'm quite confident they'll win the highest number of seats, but I don't think it's going to be a rousing victory.
1: A final decision will come this week, but the question that remains is, will the next government be a PQ majority or minority? Or could there be a last-minute spoiler? This comes as the Montreal Gazette reports that PQ leader Paul St. Pierre Plamondon requested a meeting with U.S. state officials on trade in February. Take a listen to his response to the report.
5: Didn't meet with the State Department. We didn't have any political meetings in the U.S. It's crystal clear. So it's a bit easy 2 days before, and I'm not talking about you, but if we talk about the Globe and Mail and the Gazette this morning, it's a bit easy 2 days before the vote to say, ooh, there's something. There's, what I'm telling you is crystal clear. We'd never had this, any meetings, because we understood that the context was not appropriate. It would be appropriate only if we get the mandate from the people.
1: The campaign has focused on issues including health care and housing, the economy, and the debate over a potential referendum. Joining me now is founder and chief data scientist at Nanos Research, Nick Nanos. Nick, good to see you. So on the eve of Election Day in the province of Quebec, where does support for the parties lie? What are the polls showing us?
6: Well, in the polls that were done over the weekend and just released today, the Parti Québécois is still in the lead. They're at around 30% provincially, ahead of the Liberals, which are about in the mid-20s at around 24. Now, interestingly, Renee, you know, for the Parti Québécois, they started this election campaign at around 30% support, and they're finishing at around 30%. That also, coincidentally, is the proportion of Quebecers that believe that Quebec should separate from Canada. But, you know, the thing is the big movement during the course of this campaign has actually been the CAQ and the Conservatives. The CAQ, compared to the beginning of the campaign, are down around 4 points. The Conservatives are up around 5 or 6 points, depending on the survey that you look at. So not a lot of movement for the PQ and the Liberals provincially in this election. Significant movement between the Conservatives and the CAQ. We may see the CAQ get decimated in this election, and the Conservatives, the provincial Conservatives, that is, are poised to make a breakthrough. I think right now they have one seat in the legislature. They can have anywhere from 11 to 20 seats.
1: Okay, so the PQ, the front runner here, how confident are you that Quebec is looking at a majority government tomorrow night?
6: Oh, not confident at all, Renee. How about that? I think we're probably looking at an environment where the polling suggests that the PQ will win the election. A lot of it has to do with the fact that their support is very well distributed outside of the island of Montreal, and that, you know, they could win anywhere from 52 to 73 seats, depending on how the seat projections kind of and the splits in the votes, how they pan out right now. You have to remember, Renee, right now they only have 7 seats. So they're in the single digits right now in the National Assembly. So to go from 7 to 52 to perhaps even 70 seats, depending on the voter turnout and the vote splits, is actually quite significant in terms of a turnaround for the Parti Québécois, which in the last election provincially was on the ropes. Right now they're in the driver's seat.
1: When we look at all of the parties and where they lie right now in terms of public support, how much of a shakeup could we see in the Quebec Parliament tomorrow?
6: Well, you know, I think it's going to be a shakeup from top to bottom because, you know, the thing is that we just talked about the PQ going from 7 seats to potentially 50 to 70 seats. We're talking about the Liberals who on dissolution had about 18 seats or thereabouts. They're probably going to double their seat tally. The Conservatives who only had 1 seat in the National Assembly last time are probably to get somewhere between 10 and 20 seats. And the CAC, that number, you see that 79 number? The big question is how low will it go? Some of the seat projections suggest they could go to 0, but you know, the reality is they'll probably are likely to win a couple seats, but even those are in question right now. So it looks, it's kind of like Kim Campbell in 1993. The Conservatives went from, being a majority government to getting decimated. That's very well what might happen tomorrow for Frechette, the leader of the CAQ and the CAQ party.
1: Oh, dear. All right. I wish we had more time, but we unfortunately will have to leave it there. Nick, thank you very much for this. We've been speaking with founder and chief data scientist at Nanos Research, Nick Nanos. Well, Toronto may still be feeling the effects of an all-night cultural fair called Nuit Blanche. It's one of many overnight festivals that take place in this country. As CTV's Michael Serapio reports, it was also an opportunity for the European Union to participate and forge closer ties with Canada.
7: It may not be the most obvious place for a diplomatic mission. Abandoned silos on Toronto's waterfront, but a perfect canvas for the Ontario College of Art and Design and the European Union.
8: We want to reinforce the connection between the Canadian and European.
7: The installation was part of Toronto's Nuit Blanche, an annual art festival that transforms the city into a huge public gallery. And for the EU, a chance to mark the 50th year of its diplomatic presence in Canada.
8: This people-to-people ties connection, this is a very important topic.
7: And that relationship is entering a new phase.
8: To the highest level possible.
7: With the European Union inviting Canada to pursue associate membership, and the Prime Minister committed to exploring what that might look like.
9: A Canada-EU alliance would create a beacon for other democracies.
7: The renewing of bonds can already be seen. In submarines Canada plans to buy, to Canadian water bombers Europe wants, and Canadian LNG expected to flow by the early 2030s, with a possible deal for Swedish Saab Gripens.
10: The events of the last 2 years, and call them Trump, okay, have focused everybody on the value of this relationship.
7: Jeremy Kinsman served as Canada's ambassador to the European Union in the early 2000s. He says Canada has always wanted deeper ties, but now Europe is signaling it's ready.
11: In terms of education, engineering, ethics, the business system of meritocracy and stuff, they're very much like us. They're a natural partner.
7: Finding common ground in trade, in defense and security, and even art.
8: We want to join forces. We want to be stronger together.
12: What a future relationship might look like will come into sharper focus a little later this month when Montreal hosts a Canada-EU summit where major announcements are already expected. Michael Serapio, CTV News, Ottawa.
1: Energy and Natural Resources Minister Tim Hodgson is confident the new Pacific Link oil pipeline will be built.
13: The market will speak. The proponents here will have an open season, likely next spring. And in that open season, shippers will be asked to commit to long-term contracts to take oil over that pipeline.
1: In an interview on CTV's Question Period, host Vashi Capellos asked why Canadians should trust that the pipeline will be built when less than a year ago, the prime minister said it would not go forward without a private proponent. Hodgson says it's because of a war that had not started a year ago, adding that the Trans Mountain expansion project has proven to be a very good investment for Canadians. Hodgson also says if success of the Trans Mountain pipeline is a prediction of the future, the new Pacific Link pipeline will attract business. Reaction has continued to pour in after the U.S.-based owner of steelmaker Stelco announced a plan to lay off hundreds of workers at its plant in Hamilton, Ontario last week. The company points to the ongoing trade war with the U.S. as the primary reason for laying off up to 500 workers, with Canadian steel exports to the U.S. facing tariffs of up to 50%. Union leaders have called the company's rationale disingenuous and contradictory. Well, the city's mayor has said she is furious about the losses. Well, two people are dead and several more injured following a shooting at a block party in the state of Georgia on Sunday. 35 people were reportedly injured, mostly with gunshot wounds. Officials say they do not believe there is a remaining threat to the public, but have not named any suspects or persons of interest. The party comes at the end of a homecoming week for a local high school. Hundreds of people were reported to have attended the event. Coming up, Montreal-raised rock singer Sass Jordan, whose career spanned nearly four decades, has died at the age of 65. We'll look back at her extraordinary career next.

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2: I love Parliament Hill. I love the drama. The stakes are so high. And Question Period is the landmark. Want to know what's truly going on in our country? Here's where you'll find out.
3: The global economy is fundamentally changing.
2: This is a place where real change can happen. Major players, tough conversations.
4: We don't need more bureaucracy.
2: Everything off the cuff with real pressure to give honest answers. These are the people who make news. What they say drives what everyone in Canada is talking about. Right now, that's more important than ever.
5: Montreal-raised singer-songwriter Sass Jordan has died at the age of 65. The Juno winner's career spanned over four decades. CTV's Anastasia Dextrine has more.
6: Publicist and friend Eric Alper describes singer Sass Jordan as unfiltered and a powerhouse with a personality as big as her voice.
7: She was one of the funniest, most foul-mouthed people I've ever met, and I adored every minute of hearing her.
6: Jordan was born in Birmingham, England, on December 23rd in 1960. Her family relocated to Montreal after Jordan turned three. Surrounded by music and a love of artists like David Bowie, it wasn't long before music became her life.
7: By 16, she was already fronting bands in downtown Montreal clubs, so she knew exactly what she wanted to do at such a very early age, and she never took it for granted.
6: Jordan went from singing and playing guitar in Westmount Park to signing with Atlantic Records in the late 1980s. She released her solo debut album called Tell Somebody in 1988. The title track rose to number 11 on the Canadian music charts. Show 97.7 host Pete Marier says it all goes back to her unique sound.
8: She was a female rock and roller, and at the time, there weren't that many in the country. Given her personality, given the energy that she presented on stage on an album, it wasn't long before her music became recognized.
6: Jordan won a Juno Award for Most Promising Female Vocalist in 1989. Then came Racine, a defining album of her career. She was named as Billboard's top female rock artist in 1992 and would later help other talent as a Canadian Idol judge. But despite Jordan's success, Marier says it's her warmth that stood out.
8: She was very, very approachable, very lovable, and had this winning smile and was always eager to talk to the announcers. She was supposed to be coming to Montreal in just over 2 weeks from now to play with Styx up in Laval, but was forced to cancel that due to health concerns that obviously were pretty severe.
6: The singer died on Friday at the age of 65. The word spread, leading to an outpouring of love on social media. And after more than four decades, Jordan leaves a legacy of music to rock on by. Anastasia Dextrine, CTV News.
5: And joining me now is music journalist Michael Williams and American singer and songwriter Corey Glover. Welcome, both of you, and thank you for being here.
9: Hello.
10: Thank you for having us.
5: All right, Michael, let's start with you. When looking at Sass Jordan's career, what do you think was her greatest contribution to Canadian music?
10: Well, her talent. I first heard Sass in Montreal. I was going to school at Concordia. Friends of mine were playing in a band called the Pinups, and she was in the Pinups in the early days. So we heard her, and we heard this magnificent voice that was just incredible and felt like it could control and rule the world, and to a great extent, it did. And after the album came out, everyone heard her like we heard her, because she was on tracks with Bunduck. She was on tracks with Michael Breen. She's in the video for The Box and Closer Together, even though she's not singing on the track. But she was part of a wonderful Montreal community of great musicians. And when I saw Corey's post today about Sass, I said, dude, would you come on and do this? And he graciously said yes. I believe he's a fan.
9: I am.
5: Well, I'm so glad. And Corey, you are a singer with the band Living Color, and you actually worked with Sass Jordan on a traveling tribute to David Bowie in the early 2020s. Yes. What was the first thing that came to mind when you heard of her passing?
9: It was devastating because as a talent, she was a powerhouse. She it's almost as though she could control the weather. It was booming and beautiful and delicate and strong. It was just amazing to watch.
5: Michael, what effect do you think Sass had on the perception of what a Canadian female rock singer could be?
10: I think she led the path and led the way for people like Amanda Marshall, just another incredible Canadian voice. I think she inspired a couple of, at least three generations of women to be in the business of rock and roll. And like Corey said, her voice was powerful, but it was delicate. There wasn't anything really that she couldn't do with that voice. And at the end, she was singing blues perfectly. So I think she inspired a lot of people and made them believers in what they could possibly do.
5: Corey, as you worked alongside Sass Jordan, what did you learn about her, not just as a Canadian rock icon, but, you know, as just a person as well?
9: She was hilarious, really, really funny, really understood where she was in this business, and that she was a mom and she was taking care of her daughter and all of that entails. And I am also a parent, and we found a kinship and found the hilariousness and the absurdity of it all. So she was just a pleasure. She was just a great person.
5: Michael, what do you hope younger musicians take from Sass Jordan's career?
10: I hope that they take that that they can do it no matter what, and that they can give it their best try, and that they can do it. She did it. I saw her in the beginning of the Pinups. The last time I saw her was out west in Grand Forks at a wonderful festival I host out there, and Whitesnake was on the bill, and she just killed it. You know, if Whitesnake hadn't been Whitesnake, it could have been her audience. You know, it could have been her show. So if you take anything, just the perseverance and also the humor and the comedy of it all, like Corey said, because you need that to get into this business.
9: Yes, for sure.
5: Just yes. Such an iconic voice, and just such a wonderful contributor to the Canadian music scene. Sass Jordan will be remembered and missed. I want to thank both of you for being here today and sharing a little bit about Sass Jordan and Corey, your experience with her. It's been great chatting with both of you.
9: Well, thank you for having us.
5: We've been speaking with music journalist Michael Williams and American singer and songwriter Corey Glover.
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5: Well, October is Breast Cancer Awareness Month, with various walks and fundraising events planned around the Maritimes. One of them took place this weekend in St. John, New Brunswick. CTV's Avery McCray has more.
19: It felt like an episode of Three's Company Saturday night in St. John. But these hundreds of Helen Ropers weren't here to compare Stanley to a stove. They were here to fight cancer.
11: We started this in honor of my sister. Her last request was to never be forgotten. And I told her that we wouldn't let that happen.
19: In 2020, Becky Alibi's sister Jennifer was diagnosed with breast cancer. She passed away in 2021, but Alibi wanted to keep her sister's memory alive. That's when she saw a TikTok of a pub crawl of people dressed like Helen Roper from the popular classic sitcom Three's Company.
11: We did that in 2023. We were uptown and we had a lot of people coming up to us asking us who we were, what we were doing, and we told them, and they wanted to know how they could get involved.
19: The next year, the friends brought the crawl to Area 506. Now in its fourth year, the Mrs. Roper's Romp for Cancer Research sees more than 600 people dressed as their best Helen, Stanley, and other characters from the show to remember all those impacted by cancer.
20: For us, we're here to honor our moms who always dressed up and had lots of fun. We've all been touched by people with cancer, and we're here to support the cause.
21: It's probably has to be near and dear to everybody's heart that's here, but near and dear to my heart, I lost my father to cancer.
19: While much of the night is spent celebrating those lost by cancer, the most emotional part comes through a slideshow where people can share who they are romping for.
22: People can say, oh, my father-in-law died of cancer, but this is my father-in-law. This is what he looked like. You know, so everyone can see him and remember him together.
19: This year's event raised more than $20,000 for the Canadian Cancer Society, for a total of over $45,000 in just 3 years.
23: We're all coming back for the same reason. We're all here to celebrate someone we lost or someone that we still have.
11: We do this in honor of Jen, but now we do it in honor of so many others.
19: Because cancer can knock on any door. At the Romp, they are waiting for you to celebrate and remember all those impacted. Stephen McCray, CTV News, St. John.
5: 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The World Animal Protection Organization designated the day as Animal Day in 1929. You're watching CTV News Channel. 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
3: What's up, Canada? I'm Riley Green, and I'll be performing at this year's Bud Light Grey Cup halftime show on TSN, CTV, and Crave. Can't wait to see y'all there.
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6: From the National Newsroom of the Canadian Press, I'm Karen Rebo. The Ontario company that owns the Canadian Air Ambulance that vanished off the coast of Nantucket says it is mourning the six souls aboard. The Gulfstream jet and its four Canadian crew members were transporting a Bermudian patient and their family member from Bermuda to Boston when the plane lost contact early Saturday off Massachusetts. Here's ABC reporter Morgan Norwood.
7: A source telling ABC News officials believe the plane rapidly descended 7,500 feet before hitting the water. Air traffic control audio indicates the pilot may have been coming in blind with electrical problems while a storm loomed ahead.
8: Okay, you declare an emergency.
7: The Coast Guard deploying planes, choppers, and cutters.
6: The U.S. Coast Guard soon recovered debris from the plane 32 kilometers off the island of Nantucket, but says it suspended its search for the missing occupants later Sunday after having searched 7,000 kilometers of ocean. Monday is election day in Quebec. Parti Québécois leader Paul St-Pierre Plamondon says if elected, homelessness, taxes, and community services will be priorities during his first 100 days as premier. The leaders of the Liberal Party and the Coalition Avenir Québec urge voters not to put Plamondon's party in power because of his promise to hold a sovereignty referendum. Conservative leader Éric Duhem hopes to earn at least 12 seats to gain official party status, while Quebec Solidaire looks to attract progressive voters who support sovereignty but do not back the PQ. A manhunt continues following the deadly homecoming block party 2 hours south of Atlanta. Law enforcement in Vienna, Georgia, describing it as a tragic ending to a weekend-long annual celebration that attracts former residents and people from out of town. Sheriff Craig Peavy says two people in their 20s were fatally shot and dozens of others injured in the overnight hours early Sunday, the sheriff calling it a senseless act of violence.
9: The victims range from 14 to 51 years old. Conditions of the victims at this time range critical to stable.
6: The search for suspects continues. And experts from around the world, including Canada, say the scale of digital technology used by children and youth is a public health issue that needs immediate action to prevent further harm. A series of papers published by The Lancet says the responsibility for keeping young people safe from problematic use of social media must shift to big tech companies and governments. Co-author Jay Shaw says it's easy to think about how technology impacts our health as being about our individual choices. But he says that's not the right way to think about it.
10: We need to think about the design choices and business models of big technology companies that have, you know, built these platforms that are designed for engagement and keep us on. And that's partly, you know, what drives the health related consequences of, the digitization of our lives.
6: This is the Canadian Press. In sports, in NHL action, Mitch Marner scored his first goal of the season and his Vegas Golden Knights down the Vancouver Canucks 3-2. The Winnipeg Jets are in the win column. Kyle Connor scored two of Winnipeg's three power play goals and assisted on the third as the Jets held off the Detroit Red Wings 3-2. The Seattle Kraken scored three times in the game's first 8 minutes and cruised to a 6-1 win over Calgary. In Major League Baseball playoffs, Jackson Chourio hit a two-run single off Mason Miller with two outs in the ninth, and the Milwaukee Brewers rallied past San Diego 4-3 for a 2-0 lead in their NL Division Series. The Atlanta Braves beat the Dodgers 3-2 to even their NL Division Series at a game apiece. And in the NFL Sunday, Drake May threw three touchdown passes, including Efton Chisholm's one-handed catch with a minute 50 left, and the New England Patriots beat the Buffalo Bills 29-26. From the Canadian Press, I'm Karen Rebo.
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12: Hi there, and welcome to the best of the Bashy Capello Show. We're glad to be with you after a busy and very newsy week. We've got a great couple of hours of programming ahead on tap. We're going to kick things off with Corey Hogan. He is the parliamentary secretary to the Minister of Energy, and he was on tap for us on a big announcement. There's kind of a pair of big announcements from the federal government this week, one on an oil pipeline, but the first one on phase two of LNG Canada's massive export facility in Kitimat, BC. Now, this had been waiting, a final investment decision from the private backers behind the facility, but the federal government had to do a whole bunch of stuff over the last year to kind of clear the way for that decision. They say that they have, and so we're going to talk to Mr. Hogan about the potential economic consequences and environmental consequences of moving forward with expanded LNG capacity. Then we're going to talk to Dave Soucy, who's a former FAA inspector and an airline safety expert, on this wild story that occurred with a flight that was going to Israel, Fly Dubai flight, that was hijacked by allegedly one of the co-pilots. People on the plane and the other pilot basically intervened in order to save it. But in the, you know, before they were able to do so, it took a nosedive and plunged thousands of feet, and they were able to get it back up and then safely land in Saudi Arabia. It sounds like it's a movie, but it's not. It's real life. And so we're going to talk to Dave Soucy about kind of the alarm bells that go off when a case like this happens with airline safety. Then we've got the final part of our Digging Deeper series on grief. We're talking with Jensen Michael Shea, a psychotherapist, this time about disenfranchised and ambiguous grief, which is kind of another type of grief that we don't talk a lot about. So we're going to go through that with Jensen, and we'll wrap things up with Money Talk and John Klotz. We're going to talk about CPP and old age security and how to kind of maximize them for your own benefit and for your tax benefit as well.
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12: Today, the Prime Minister is declaring a new pipeline yet to be built out to the West Coast, a project of national interest. On Tuesday, his government, alongside a whole bunch of private backers that form LNG Canada, announced the second phase, a massive multi-billion dollar investment into expanding the capacity to export LNG from LNG Canada in liquefied natural gas, that is, on the West Coast, in Kitimat. I started off my interview with Corey Hogan, the parliamentary secretary to the Minister of Energy, by asking him if it was disingenuous at all for his government to claim such credit for the project advancing. It was referred to the Major Projects Office a year ago and appeared at the time.

0: needed to go forward on. They needed to understand the regulatory environment. They hadn't finished their financial considerations. They then considered their, or fully considered their consultations with First Nations and how we were going to include Indigenous economic reconciliation. And we've worked through those in large part because of the work of the Major Project Office. And I think that if you talk to the proponents, they would really credit the Major Project Office and that concierge service for really being the thing that helped get it over the finish line. And I think that's a great thing. And I think we learned a lot from it. And I think that's just going to help us build more major projects going forward.
1: Is that what it is, a concierge service? Because I guess I'm kind of confused. Even the stuff that you laid out, you know, rollbacks, for example, of regulations that existed under the previous Liberal government that your government has embarked on, the changes to the regulatory framework through C5 and now further ones anticipated through C39. Like, all of that is done through the mechanism of just government. Like, why do you need a whole other bureaucracy to facilitate this?
0: Because anytime you've got a major project, you've got considerations that are bespoke, right? When somebody's investing $33 billion, there's going to be, it's going to touch many, many departments. You've got to get them all in line. You've got to help people work through that. It's going to include multiple governments. For example, the government of British Columbia and the government of Canada need to work together on a number of those things. And you've got to make sure that capital stack is attractive because they can invest anywhere in the world. And you want to make sure that those jobs and this unlocks 6,100 jobs in Canada. You want to make sure those jobs happen here. And so it's one of those things that it's just a practical way to get things done. And from there, we also learn an awful lot about how we can make projects go faster in general, which is also part of what's informed this bill, C-39, Building Canada Strong, that we've now got in front of Parliament.
1: So what informs that exactly, that the ministers need more discretionary power to override rules that for the last 10 years Liberals said were necessary?
0: Well, I think what it informed was pragmatism, right? We got to see exactly where the limits of some of those decisions were. We got to see how sometimes when you do a waterfall of one approval after the other, that's not fully considering the entire picture, which is why we've now got strengthened regional planning in it, and why we were doing concurrent consultations and concurrent engagements with departments. And that's the kind of thing that the Major Project Office was able to facilitate in this case and be able to unstake a lot of things. But now we've got opportunities that we can push forward. And that's great, because this was a $33 billion investment in our country and more to come.
1: But to be clear, the pragmatism that you speak of, this Bill C-39 not only puts a huge amount of power and discretionary power in ministers' hands to override certain environmental and other regulations that are in place, or stipulations or processes, approval processes that are impact assessment processes, but it also gets rid of the sunset part of Bill C-5, which is a huge part of your pitch initially when you said you needed to pass these extraordinary powers, that they would be on a temporary basis. They no longer are. Why do you need to do all this again when for the last 10 years we've been told as Canadians that none of this was standing in the way to all of that?
0: Look, I can't speak to the last 10 years. I got here 18 months ago. So did the Prime Minister. So did the Minister of Energy and Natural Resources.
1: Basically, but everyone else didn't.
0: Well, what I can tell you, I don't know, it's a pretty robustly new caucus. But what I can tell you is that when you talk about things like the Sunset Clause, we learn, right? We pass the major projects legislation. We go through this. We hear from people like, hey, look, you know, we like what you're doing, but the fact it's going away doesn't exactly, you know, fill us with a lot of confidence. So maybe there's an opportunity here that's zero cost to any regulation, any approval, because we're already doing it just by saying, yeah, no, we think this is a pretty sensible way to ensure that we have a backstop to allow projects to proceed in a pragmatic sense while still maintaining environmental and social standards.
1: But I guess that's where I would challenge you. And I do understand the imperative from industry, right, that doesn't want to think this is going to go away after 5 years or something like that. But part of what I remember when you were pushing that bill through a very expedited legislative process was a lot of the groups that stood to be impacted by greater ministerial power. So Indigenous groups, for example, environmental groups advocating on behalf of species that might be impacted. They were, you know, part of the pitch that your government made at the time was, this won't be forever. We will re-examine whether it's necessary once it's sunsetted. Like, what do you say to those groups now about all of a sudden deciding in an omnibus bill that no longer is the case?
0: Well, first, you know, nothing in the legislation affected Indigenous rights. It's not something you can affect with a bill. That is something that is guaranteed by the Constitution. But in terms of the sunset, if we learn partway through that process that the sunset is being an impediment, why would we wait 5 years? I think that's something that the Canadian people wouldn't want. I know it's something the Prime Minister wouldn't want. We've got to get down to building, and we've got to make sure that we're doing it in a way that is not, we don't want to be in our own way, frankly, on this. And so
1: why'd you put it there in the first place?
0: Well, because

0: Because as you mentioned, it was very early days and we wanted to make sure that we were creating a process through which we could learn. But it's now been an additional year plus and we have learned things. And this is not past Parliament. And I look forward to talking with the Conservatives about it. But I suspect they'll support it at the end of the day because it's something that allows us to build faster, build stronger, diversify our economy. All of the things that we want to do and need to do as a country.
1: I do want to also ask about, in particular, this LNG project. Others like it and the way in which your government has framed it as sort of low carbon and a lower impact on the environment. Because I do think that's important to a lot of people who voted for your party, a lot of people, particularly in British Columbia, who voted for your party. I noticed that the mega deduction that the Prime Minister announced in September, if you go through a lot of what's written on the website for how it will work, has very specific allowances for LNG facilities in which they are permitted to write off immediately what's known as Class 47 liquefaction equipment. And it builds on capital cost allowances that had already been put in, for example, the economic update, the most recent one released by your government. The interesting part of the economic update version of it was that it included an emissions test. And this most recent one in September removes that emissions test. Are you conceding that these facilities are not good for the environment?
0: No, not at all. We all know that natural gas is a really important transition fuel for the world. We also know that when we talk about net zero, we don't talk about zero for a reason. There are going to be hard to abate sectors of the economy, and we know that natural gas is well situated to support in those areas. And so as we build out these things, as we move towards net zero in 2050, what we want to make sure we're doing is creating these fuels at the highest standards possible. But we're seeing that's also where the economy is pushing us. And I'll tell you, I've had a lot of conversations in the past couple of weeks with potential customers for Canada in the LNG space. And they like this. They like that we build it at a high environmental standard, at a high social standard, and that we're a reliable trading partner that doesn't use energy as a cudgel. So, we can have our cake and eat it too, in part because of the strong reputation that Canada enjoys. And we don't have any intention of doing anything that would jeopardize that.
1: But we are not having our cake and eating it too. To bluntly challenge you, Mr. Hogan, when you talk about the highest standards possible, you're not addressing the substance of my question, which was very specific to why the emissions requirement that would enforce such a standard, for example, has now been removed to allow for greater write-downs on behalf of projects like this one. And it does not, your government nor the provincial government does not require, there is no regulation when it comes to electrification on either phase one or phase two of this facility. So what are the high environmental standards that you're referring to? Because I can't find them.
0: Well, I think you can. I mean, we have very high standards for, industrial carbon pricing. We have the ability to push benefits of electrification through our various industrial tax credits. We're looking at carrots as well as sticks in order to get the job done. And it's always been a bundle. It's always been a suite. And the question is just where we put the emphasis. And right now we're putting the emphasis on drawing capital in to build at those high standards that the market is demanding anyways to allow us to access those markets and retool our economy towards this greener economy that we all want. I mean, the reality is Canada right now, our electricity is 80% non-emitting. And the reality is we can very easily improve our overall emissions profile by electrifying more of the economy. So here we have the ability to incentivize the production of natural gas, make sure we're maintaining those ratios overall, and get the job done.
2: Corey Hogan is the Parliamentary Secretary to the Federal Minister of Energy.
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2: We're learning more this afternoon about the extraordinary incident aboard a Fly Dubai flight bound for Israel yesterday. Investigators say that the co-pilot allegedly stabbed the captain and apparently tried to bring down the plane, which at one point plunged thousands of feet before passengers, and other crew and even pilots who happened to be on the flight ended up intervening. It did end up diverting safely to Saudi Arabia. The investigation is what follows, of course, and officials in Israel are calling it a potential terror attack. Investigators have not yet established a terrorist motive. The UAE is also launching its own probe into whether the incident was terrorism, premeditated, or the work of a lone attacker. CNN spoke to some of the passengers on that plane. Have a listen.
27: I see the wing of the plane and the brakes of the on the wing of the plane, they come up and all of the plane tilts. It tilts to the other side and we start falling. You feel of the G-force, you feel it on you and you're squished into the chair.
28: Children crying and it was just like a death in front of our eyes moment. We didn't actually know what was happening until we landed, which was like a few hours later.
0: The guy, he took a knife and tried to kill the pilot. They take his hand and put him on the floor. A lot of blood around.
2: Those are some of the passengers speaking to CNN who were aboard that Fly Dubai flight. David Soucy is an airline safety expert and former FAA safety inspector with us live right now. Dave, good pleasure to have you back on the program. Thank you for making the time.
1: Of course. Thanks for having me.
2: I have to start off with the that one passenger describing the feeling of, I think, you know, plummeting all those thousands of feet. As you have read the details of how fast that happened, what would that feel like?
1: Oh, I'll tell you, it's like the worst roller coaster you could imagine being on to be able to drop that far, but it just continues and continues and continues. That's the longest 30 seconds they ever had in their life. They dropped 17,000 feet in just a short amount of time, within 29 seconds, which means that they were traveling, you can imagine, over 600 miles an hour with the nose almost perpendicular to the ground, just straight down, and then we're able to pull back out of that. So it had to be just a horrific situation for them.
2: So how does a pilot actually get the plane? Like, obviously, the person who was, I imagine, trying to do all this nefarious stuff. Like, how does that actually happen? That the plane does that? Does it have to be? Does the pilot have to set it on that path?
1: No, it actually, if the pilots, and it looks like they were tussling in the cockpit, because when the passenger got into the front, neither pilot was in their seat. They were both back behind the seats and fighting behind them. So what had actually happened, what has to happen to have an aircraft do that, is someone has to push down on the control handle. They actually have to push it forward against there. And it's pretty easy to do once it goes down. Now, if you let go of it, if there's no more pressure on it, it should return back to normal. should return back to normal flight. But in this case, once the nose is down that steep from being pushed forward, and I can only speculate what happened in there, but I imagine that one of them had pushed forward against that control panel and pushed the wheel forward, pushing the nose down, and at that point it won't recover automatically. It has to have someone actually pull that back into position.
2: So the fact that the suspected individual here was the co-pilot, what kind of alarm bell does that raise with you?
1: Well, it raises a lot of alarms, honestly. If you recall, way back when in German wings, there was a pilot that took control of the aircraft and tragically murdered everyone on board by driving that aircraft into the ground. Now, in that situation, what had happened was he waited for one of the pilots to leave the cockpit. And at that point, you can lock the cockpit door. Ever since 9/11, you can't get into the cockpit at all. So the pilot can lock that door where no one can get in. And that's what happened with German Wings. In this case, I guess the plan was to take out the other pilot before he did that. But it appears that he had that nefarious need to or desire to murder everyone on board. So it was just a tragic situation.
2: Oh, completely. I wonder, what are the main questions that you have as investigators are conducting their investigation? I mean, from a layman's perspective, I'm the furthest thing from an expert. It's I think what sends a shiver down most of us who fly a lot in our spine is the idea that the pilot could be culpable. Like, we have all these things that have happened since 9/11 put in place, as you mentioned, to keep that scenario from unfolding again. The last thing we're thinking to ourselves is that we can't trust the pilot.
1: Yeah, in fact, it's kind of terrifying. I spoke with a couple of pilots since then, some friends of mine that are currently flying, and he was very upfront with me and honest, and he said, after this incident, he said, I look at my co-pilot differently. It's just going to happen. You have those feelings about the person that's next to you because you're in a vulnerable situation. You're locked into a room with someone with the lives and responsibility of everyone behind you. You have to have this level of trust. And that trust does build over time. We do a lot in the FAA for cockpit resource management, crew resource management, to get people to work together and understand each other. But there's still situations where you fly with someone that you really don't know that well. You might just be your first flight with someone and you just don't know them that well. So it really makes the pilots concerned about that. But not a whole lot that can be done with it other than the training. Pilots go through years and years of training to try to do this. And so the thought that someone decided to, on their own, to make this decision, or were forced to make that decision by another force or some kind of political drive is frightening. But we do a lot to make sure that those kind of people that would have those motives are not in the cockpit. But there's only so much you can do, clearly.
2: Yeah, and I should say it's not like we're having this conversation all the time, right? Like this is such it sticks out because it's such an aberration. What sort of things in particular to examine, for example, I guess the mental fitness of a pilot are conducted prior to them being allowed in the cockpit?
1: Yeah, and unfortunately, there's not a litmus test for that. You know, you can't just say, yeah, this person is or is not. Although the FAA has made some advancements there initially, just a few years back, the only thing that had to happen for mental stability of a pilot was for them to say, on when they're getting their medical exam every year, they go in and say, is there anything that makes you mentally incapable or not capable of performing the flight or something that might prevent you from doing so? And they just have to say, I'm going to self-disclose that, yeah, I've been going through a divorce, or I've been going through this or that, and all these horrible things that can happen in your lives that they're dealing with. They don't put those on that report, because if they do, it could end up grounding them and affect their career forever. So that's how it used to be. Now they're much more open about doing that, and they're able to get help for pilots that need, you know, everyone in their life goes through times when they're when they need some help mentally or they need to have some counseling or something like that. So now the pilots have the ability to do that without having it affect their entire career. So I don't think those kinds of things we're going to see hardly at all anymore. But now we're talking about the geopolitical realm, which has other motivations beyond that, and how you test the people for that. That's going to be a whole nother realm and a whole nother idea of how you can prevent or how you can keep people out of the cockpit that shouldn't be in there.
2: Yeah, I imagine so difficult. I mean, as far as the investigation goes, last question for you, Dave. There's a lot of eyewitnesses. Normally when we're talking, it's about a crash and it's a black box, et cetera, et cetera. Mm-hmm. Like what are the keys to this investigation in your view?
1: Well, what it's going to do is reopen the conversation from back in 2000 when the NTSB recommended that we have video surveillance in the cockpit. Now, in the United States, we don't do that because of privacy laws and other things like that. The pilots' unions have fought against it, and there are some now internationally that do that. But I think that argument about needing that is in there because that obviously would – you can only tell so much from a cockpit voice recorder. But when you have a video that's actually showing what's going on in the cockpit, that would have been very helpful for the investigation. But I do want to point out that the real miracle here is that the pilot was of the state of mind still – after being critically and almost fatally injured, to go over and open that door. Had that not happened, we would be having an entirely different conversation right now with many deaths on our radar. But because that pilot was able to get over there, open that door, and a passenger came in and was able to subdue the co-pilot and then also pull that aircraft out of the dive.
2: Unreal.
1: I guess he only knew that from watching TV. It's like, oh, I guess I have to do that. And he pulled it out of there. And even experienced pilots would have a difficult time getting an aircraft out of a dive like that.
2: Oh, what a story. Wow. Okay, Dave, thank you very much for lending us your expertise this afternoon. I really appreciate it, as always.
1: Of course, anytime. We'll talk to you again.
2: Look forward to it. Dave Soucy is an airline safety expert and former FAA safety inspector.
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2: Jensen Michael Shea is the founder of Shea Counseling and Psychotherapy and a psychotherapist himself.
31: Hi, Jensen.
32: Hi, Vashi.
31: It's our last segment on grief, and this one focuses on another one I had really, until talking to you, like no concept of whatsoever. It's disenfranchised grief or ambiguous grief. What are those two things?
32: Okay. So disenfranchised grief is, loss that doesn't really have like a societal acceptance or societal like relationship to it or acknowledgement. So that could kind of be like mourning the loss of a pet, or it could even be, talking about topics that may be a little bit more taboo, but you're still grieving through them. So like often we think of like miscarriage or postpartum depression. Like, yes, we're talking about those things more, but I don't think there's like a societal
31: widespread
32: acknowledgement of how impactful that grief is. And then ambiguous grief is that loss that isn't openly acknowledged, or it's kind of like that loss without closure. So right. It could be, the idea of a physical absence, but they're mentally, or vice versa. So, we kind of think of, you know, ambiguous loss as, maybe estrangement. So the person is physically absent, but you know psychologically that, you know, you're mourning that relationship. Or it could be the opposite. They might be physically present, but psychologically they're absent. So we would see that in cases like dementia or something like that.
31: Is there like an absence of, I don't know what the right word is, but like finality? Like it seems, you know what I mean? Like when somebody dies, like, yeah, it's final. Like there, you know what I mean? Like there is a tangible thing to work with. I imagine in the sort of abstract, it's much harder.
32: Yeah. And that's what makes these types of grief a little bit different, because there isn't that finality. There isn't that closure that you get with bereavement, let's say, right? So if we think about disenfranchised grief, where we think of like maybe a pet loss or something like, yes, there is, you know, the loss of that particular pet, or if it's, you know, the demise of a relationship, a divorce or something like that. Yes, these are things that people obviously know that you're mourning, but the finality feels very different. The closure feels very different, right? With the relationship example, like if someone gets divorced, yes, you sign those divorce papers, that relationship ends, but that doesn't mean that there aren't going to be moments where you grieve that relationship later on in the future.
31: Can you even grieve the person? Even if it's like, yeah, like I can,
32: and that's where it kind of falls into that ambiguous grief as well, because they are no longer physically present, but you still miss them psychologically and emotionally, right?
31: Okay. So what are the implications for how you deal with this kind of thing?
32: Yeah. So, a little bit is like, well, it's hard because there's a bit of an isolation factor that goes along with this, right? Because so, when a lot of people aren't talking about these types of grief, that becomes difficult. So, of course, I'm always going to suggest, you know, try and find a therapist that you can speak to and work through some of this stuff. But I think just having conversations like this is going to help people understand what these types of things are, and maybe how to like name them and then work through them.
31: How important is it? Let's use the example of the divorce, right?
32: Yeah.
31: To like concede to yourself that that is what you are feeling. Like, you know what I mean? Like when you're wrapped up in something that, let's say, is full of other emotions.
0: Yeah, yeah.
31: To let yourself say, like, I'm also going to grieve this. Like, just to acknowledge that. Yeah. How important is it in order to work through it to even know it exists?
32: Well, I think it goes back to that grief roller coaster that you talked about, right? Like, with any form of grief, emotions can happen at the same time. So you can be angry about your divorce. You can be, you can feel guilty about your divorce. You can feel shame about the demise of the relationship, but you can also grieve recognizing that you had all of these memories with this person, that there were good times, that certain things aren't going to take place in the future. I know for clients who have kids, there's, you know, grieving some of those future events, like what is my child's wedding going to look like when we're at odds, or all of these different things. So yeah, there's a lot to unpack. And I think it's important to always go back to that understanding of grief is not linear, and we can experience a multiple emotions all at the same time. And it kind of really is like that roller coaster.
31: You touch on it, but isolation interests me a lot in this category of grief, because I can imagine that can compound a lot of things, particularly you mentioned postpartum. You mentioned like this idea that people aren't really talking about it, or it's not like widespread socially acceptable to feel X, Y, or Z, but you're the one feeling it. Yeah. I imagine one of the worst things you can do is like fold inward and not even mention it.
32: Yeah. And I think what's hard about some of these types of grief is that when we think, these particular types of grief, I should say, you know, disenfranchised and ambiguous, is when we think about bereavement, most of the people in our lives have lost someone. They do know someone who has died and passed away, and they have worked through that grief. What's hard here is that if you're the parent of an estranged child, how do you talk to your other parent friends about that? That's so isolating in itself, right? And so that's a difficult conversation to have. Or when you talk about postpartum, a lot of women don't feel comfortable opening up
31: because
32: about
31: other women are like in the happiest phase of their entire life.
32: Yeah. And then that kind of goes back to something that we've touched on before in other segments, where, you know, grief is very individual, and it's really important not to try and compare and contrast what other people's experiences are, because A, grief looks different for everyone, but also, like, our grief experiences are unique to ourselves, right? If someone is going through postpartum depression, but none of their friends are, well, yeah, that's going to be a very isolating experience and something that's difficult for them to talk about. Or, like I said, with, you know, the parent and the estranged child, that might be difficult to talk about as well.
31: So one, as you go through some of the examples, one thing that's really like jumped out at me and that I wouldn't know, like, it just seems very difficult to have to grieve somebody who is still there.
32: Yeah.
31: That to me, like, is very, stands out as an example of something. It's different if they're, you know, they're gone,
0: yeah,
31: versus that person still existing in the world, especially when you talk about like the example of no contact,
0: yeah,
31: things like that.
0: Yeah.
31: Is that a whole, I obviously we don't have time to get into like the full, and it's going to be individual treatment, et cetera, but is that like a, is there a different way of navigating that than there would be the finality of like actually bereavement or whatever?
32: Yeah. So, with these types of grief, I think that it's important to find ways and rituals that feel relevant and comfortable to one's self that maybe aren't sort of like accepted societally, right? So if we're going to use that estrangement example, okay, well, maybe it is a parent still going out for that birthday dinner, even though their child is no longer speaking to them, and sort of holding space for still celebrating that child, but also being able to work through that grief and that difficult relationship rather than, you know, pushing it to the side. But again, maybe pushing that to the side and maybe busying themselves with other things might be the way they deal with it too. And that's also fine. I think it's just about, you know, finding those different ways that don't feel as societally accepted as like a celebration of life or a funeral or things like that when we're talking about different forms of grief.
31: Makes sense. We have time just for one last question. What is your biggest takeaway when it comes to this type of grief?
32: I would say that for these two particular kinds of grief, just the fact that your grief is valid, regardless of the fact that other people may not understand it, or there may not be those societal or cultural rituals around grieving these particular losses, the grief that you are experiencing is real, and you can go through those emotions and work through that grief and integrate that grief into your life the same way you would any of the other forms of grief that we've talked about. But what you're experiencing is valid and needs to be worked through as well.
2: 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I want to thank everybody for their feedback on it. We're going to post the whole four parts up on YouTube, so I'll let you know when that happens.
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2: 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Hi, John.
10: Hi, Vashi.
2: Happy Tuesday. How are you?
10: Good. It's always nice to be here.
2: Oh, well, thank you. I'll take it. You've got a great topic today that I think everyone will want to know more about, and that's the CPP, the Canada Pension Plan, and old age security, huge, huge line items for the government in their upcoming budget, but also important to a lot of Canadians. The question of maximizing them, let's start there.
10: Yeah, you know, when it comes to CPP, you know, many Canadians, they know the earliest age to take it, but they don't know what waiting could do to their monthly income. And they also don't know what if you keep working, does that reduce or change your benefit? So these are questions that come up all the time in our practice. And as you know, Vash, you pay into CPP. It's connected to your working life, right? Your retirement pension depends on your earnings and your contributions as well as the age you start. And there's this thing called the yearly maximal pensionable earnings. You might have heard of it. And that is $74,000. That's sort of the maximum that CPP will contribute to. And you and your employer contribute 11.9% all in to that. And if you're self-employed, you pay the whole pop, 11.9%. Whereas old age security is primarily based on your age and the number of years you've lived in Canada. And you can receive old age security if you've never worked. So they're both different, and they're both taxable, but they follow different rules. And I think one of the key messages here is you don't need to retire to collect them. You can, you know, keep working and collect CPP or old age security once you're eligible. And I always say, you know, your last day of work does not have to be the date your pensions start. So, you know, these are some sort of backdrops to the question of how do I maximize this situation? And,
2: I was just going to say, just it's worth repeating. So, like, you can start accessing it, but while you're still working.
10: Absolutely. And generally someone age 60 who's made at least one CPP pension can start collecting. And so for 2026, the maximum that you can receive on CPP at age 65 is about $1,500. However, the amount that's average Canadian is taking is $877 a month. So that's a big gap, right? So the maximum is not a promise of what your listeners will get. You know, and I think what you have to do is sort of be your own advocate on this. Go check your My Canada Service account and see what you're eligible for. And also that, you know, if you've had low earning years, as I mentioned, the yearly maximal pension earning is $74,000. But if you didn't have the earn that much, there's a lower amount that's contributed to your CPP. And if you took time off to have kids and disability, they can sort of work that all into it. The earliest, however, you can start collecting CPP, Vashi, is age 60. Now, age 65 is the standard, and you can delay it until age 70, but there's no further benefit for delaying beyond 70. And you can also choose any month, you know, you don't have to do 60, 65, or 70, you can choose age 62 or whatever. But there is a price to be paid for taking it early.
9: So what is that price?
10: Okay, so that it's reduced, CPP is reduced by 0.6% for every month before the age of 65 that you take it. So starting at age 60, you're going to get 36% less, whereas every month beyond age 65 that you delay to age 70 is increased by 0.7%. So you can actually increase it by 42%. So here's the example. At age 65, you're going to receive $1,000 a month. However, if you took it at age 60, you will get $640 versus age 70, which would be $1,420. So big difference, because age 70 is almost huge difference, right? And now the monthly check at 70 is twice the size, but remember, you're receiving CPP earlier at age 60. So really what we do have to do is we have to do a volume check here. Like, and I always say, by the way, you know, like we get, when should I take it? And it's, you know, obviously, you get a bigger number at age 60, at age 70, but let's say you have health challenges. You know, let's say you don't have received longevity. So I had a client whose both of his parents passed away at 60, and he said, I'm taking it at 60. Well, he's now 78, right? So right. There's that logic out the window. And the other thing is too, if you look at it, at a specific assumption. So, let's say you said, I want to know, you know, if I use the average lifespan of a Canadian who actually reached age 60, when should I take my CPP to maximize it? Now, the question you have to ask yourself is, what is longevity at 60? Well, the average Canadian, I think, is expected to live to 79 or 81, depending on they're a man or a woman. But if you've made it to 60, chances are, if you're a man, you're going to live another 26 years. So that's 86. And for a woman who's at age 60, you're going to live to age 89. So those are numbers to look at. So here's some raw math. If you took CPP, if you're a man, you're anticipating longevity is age 86. If you took it at age 60, you'll get 200,000. At age 65, you'll get 253,000 all in CPP payments. And at age 70, 274,000 for a man. And the numbers are equally dramatic for a woman. And so if you, it leans towards taking it at age 70. But again, these are variables. We don't know how long we're going to live. And like I said,
9: just really quickly, because we only have a few more minutes. Like, what about the calculation if you have other sources of retirement income? Like, I imagine you're trying to, you know, be able to live your life, but also lower your tax burden as much as possible.
10: Well, I guess that ties in with people who receive CPP while they're still working, right?
9: Yeah.
10: Because there's no clawback on CPP, but it is considered, it is taxable. So if you have a high income, you're actually adding the CPP onto your income and paying tax on it. And that's why maybe someone who continues to work may want to delay receiving their CPP till maybe they're in a lower tax bracket or something like that. But yes, it does. It is considered a taxable benefit on that regard.
9: Okay. And anything else we should be thinking about when determining the time? Like, what about if you retire hardly anyone's retiring to Florida anymore, but let's say you retire somewhere else. Can you still access it?
10: Absolutely. Yeah. It's, you know, and that actually leads to sort of the discussion about old age security, which is another benefit. Mm-hmm. And old age security is not dependent on your working life. It is dependent on how long you've lived in Canada. So that's the big thing with old age security is, you know, how long have you lived in Canada? Generally, they want you to be here 40 years. If you've been outside of Canada or you only were in Canada for, say, 20 years, it's proportional. So if you were in Canada for 20 years, you'd get about half of the old age security. And you can actually receive it outside of Canada as well. And the maximum old age security benefit is about $752 a month, and it increases by 10% starting at age 75. But there is a clawback on old age security.
9: With income, right?
10: With income. So, and the starting point on old age security is $95,000, and every dollar that you earn over $95,000, there's a clawback of 15 cents. So the math is, if your income, personal income, is $155,000 through RSPs and all that pension, it's a complete clawback of old age security.
9: Okay. Thanks, John. Appreciate it. Lots of info there for us. Really appreciate it.
10: My pleasure. Have a great day.
9: You too. John Klotz with Money Talk. 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
9: From the National Newsroom of the Canadian Press, I'm Karen Rebo. The U.S. Coast Guard has suspended its search for a missing medical transport plane. And Hamilton, Ontario-based Latitude Air Ambulance says the six people aboard are presumed dead. The Gulfstream jet disappeared early on Saturday while flying from Bermuda to Boston, carrying four Canadian crew members, as well as a Bermudian patient and a family member. Here's ABC's Morgan Norwood.
10: The Canadian Registered Air Ambulance left L.F. Wade International Airport in Bermuda around 12:41 Saturday morning. At 2 a.m., roughly 80 minutes later, the FAA losing contact with the Gulfstream G-100. A source telling ABC News officials believe the plane rapidly descended 7,500 feet before hitting the water.
9: According to air traffic control audio, the plane's pilot had reported electrical problems and declared an emergency as the jet approached the Massachusetts coast before losing contact. A debris field was found sometime later, about 32 kilometers off Nantucket. Officials searched an area covering more than 7,000 kilometers for any sign of the plane's six occupants and suspended operations later on Sunday. An American man is due to appear in a Saskatchewan court on Monday after Mounties say a woman and two girls were killed after a truck trying to pass a semi collided with an SUV. RCMP say they responded to a call for the crash on a rural road near Foam Lake, southeast of Saskatoon, at around noon Friday. Three people in the SUV, including the 40-year-old woman driving the car, an 8-year-old girl and a 5-year-old girl, were pronounced dead at the scene. Police say a man who was also in the SUV was taken to hospital. The semi driver was not injured, but the truck's driver and two passengers were. RCMP say a 40-year-old man from Sumter, South Carolina, is charged with three counts each of dangerous operation of a motor vehicle causing death and dangerous operation of a motor vehicle causing bodily harm. Parliamentarians are back in Ottawa after their constituency week with debate on a key piece of legislation and a new government bill on the agenda. Canadian Press reporter John Kennedy tells us the conversation will focus on Bill C-39. That's legislation the government hopes to use to speed up major project decisions, create areas for pre-approved projects, and reduce the number of strikes and lockouts.
11: It's set to be referred to committee study, and the House is expected to create a special committee to study the wide-ranging 243-page bill. Procurement Minister Joelle Lightbound has put a new piece of legislation on notice focused on how the government purchases things for national defense and security.
9: Across the aisle, the Conservatives plan to put forward a motion for the government to encourage diesel production and extend the pause on fuel excise taxes until next Canada Day. Voters in Quebec head to the polls today after the province's main party leaders make their final appeals. This is the Canadian Press. In sports, in NHL action, Mitch Marner scored his first goal of the season and his Vegas Golden Knights down the Vancouver Canucks 3-2. The Winnipeg Jets are in the win column. Kyle Connor scored two of Winnipeg's three power play goals and assisted on the third as the Jets held off the Detroit Red Wings 3-2. The Seattle Kraken scored three times in the game's first 8 minutes and cruised to a 6-1 win over Calgary. In Major League Baseball playoffs, Jackson Chourio hit a two-run single off Mason Brandon Miller with two outs in the ninth, and the Milwaukee Brewers rallied past San Diego 4-3 for a 2-0 lead in their NL Division Series. The Atlanta Braves beat the Dodgers 3-2 to even their NL Division Series at a game apiece. And in the NFL Sunday, Drake May threw three touchdown passes, including Efton Chisholm's one-handed catch with a minute 50 left, and the New England Patriots beat the Buffalo Bills 29-26. From the Canadian Press, I'm Karen Rebo.
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15: Welcome back to the Best of the Bashy Capello Show. I am your host, Bashy Capellos. I hope it's a great day wherever you are and that you've had a wonderful week as well. I'm very happy to be with you today. We're going to kick off the next hour of programming with Evan Solomon, who actually used to host this show. He's now a Liberal minister. And in fact, he's the Minister for Artificial Intelligence, which is a subject that everyone seems to be talking about at this moment. And in particular, what we're talking about is the possibility of these AI systems outsmarting human control and threatening the very existence of humanity. I sound very dramatic, and I apologize if that's the case, but that's actually what a lot of the big tech CEOs are talking about and scientists that developed AI in the first place. So we're going to get the perspective from Minister Solomon about what the government is prepared to do. And the bottom line, my question is, are they prepared to slow down the advancement of AI to ensure that something like I just described, like a Terminator-like scenario, doesn't actually materialize? So we'll talk to Minister Solomon about that. Then we'll go one-on-one with historian and Oxford University professor Margaret McMillan. I'm sure you've read one of her many books looking at the history of war and regime change. She's got a really interesting take on the state of disorder that we find ourselves in right now and what will kind of prevent it from becoming something very consequential and very negative for many of us. So Margaret McMillan is coming up this hour. Then we'll go one-on-one with Dawn Desjardins, who is the chief economist at Deloitte. She's got a bit of a reality check for us on what's happening over the next year in the economy. We get so many different takes politically. It's, you know, terrible. It's good. It's lots of growth. There's no growth. And it's a real question mark considering we're facing so much uncertainty vis-a-vis what's going on with the United States. So Dawn will join us with her own forecast for what might happen next year and the big risk factors for the economy, which I know is interesting to all of us. And we'll end things with Carmi Levy and a tech check all about OpenAI canceling the launch of its latest ChatGPT model, which has a lot to do with our interview with Minister Solomon.
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15: I sat down late last week up on Parliament Hill with Evan Solomon, former host of this show, it's worth acknowledging, but also now the Federal Minister for Artificial Intelligence and Digital Innovation. I talked to him about AI, but first I asked him about that New York Times interview with the Prime Minister, in which the Prime Minister talked about preparing for the possibility, even if it's a remote possibility, of a military attack from the United States. I started off by asking, you know, why not tell this to Canadians directly?
16: Look, as the Prime Minister said, it is prudent to run any scenario. That's the way every government functions. You run any scenario, so you're prepared for everything. This is not abnormal to think of whatever the long tail risks of any scenario is. And this would be what Canadians would expect.
17: Can you understand how it feels very abnormal that we're preparing for something like that from the United States? I understand the rhetoric, but President Trump had also at one point said, you know, economic force, not military force. Like, is there something specific that gave rise to this preparation? Isn't it fair to share that with Canadians rather than the New York
16: Look,
17: Times?
16: The Prime Minister was pretty clear that we run lots of different scenarios. This is what I think any Canadian would expect a prudent government would.

0: that we're framing for. Like, and I understand that this is, you know, prudent, but it's also like very startling for Canadians to open up their paper this morning and read that that's happening.
1: Yeah. Again, I think that the Prime Minister has been incredibly clear that a government is always prepared. They run scenarios. It is not
0: from
1: abnormal.
0: A military perspective. I know you guys are prepared.
1: I'm not going to get into how the military prepares for any scenario, but it is prudent for a government to protect Canadians in every single aspect, in any scenario, and any government is wise to always be prudent.
0: Is your government going to disclose more to Canadians or speak directly about that?
1: I'll leave that to the ministers who are more in charge of that file. But I would just say, you know, Canadians expect that this country's sovereignty is always protected in any scenario, and we're always ready.
0: Okay, my point is only they'd probably like to hear it directly from the Prime Minister rather than in a paper, but we'll move on to your actual portfolio, artificial intelligence. Everyone is talking right now, and we have before as well, about this prospect raised before the UN or before Congress by a bunch of different companies or researchers about really super intelligence and what it's capable of. The last time we spoke, and I've heard some of your comments since, you referenced how those fears are not really new. And in true Joshua Bengio and Jeffrey Hinton brought them up 3 years ago. They were giving interviews on them. What has changed discernibly, though, is the experience of some of these companies and some of their models, which we now know over the last 3 months have done things that they were not instructed to do, thereby giving rise to some evidence that the things that were sort of esoterically possible are tangibly so. Does your government plan on doing something specific about that from a legislative perspective outside of the four pieces you've introduced so far, which don't touch on sort of, what a system can and can't do?
1: So again, let me just reiterate, safety is our number one concern. Building safe, responsible, reliable AI with sovereign control under Canadian law has been the core of our strategy. That's what our AI for All, you know, trust opportunity, sovereign control. That is what it's been about. The first pieces of legislation to make sure are we got to mitigate against harms against women, on deepfakes that on non-consensual sexualized imagery, on protect our elections from AI deepfakes. Like these are not trivial matters.
0: And I'm not insinuating they are.
1: But there's a chain of concerns that we've got to get at, right? AI chatbots and how kids are interacting, those duty to protect, that's in tabled legislation. How we protect our kids' information, our privacy, and your personal data from deepfakes, from predatory pricing. Setting up a regulator, which we've proposed to do in this legislation, that can finally hold big tech to account for the first time with real financial penalties. Those are real issues. Then there's the dangers that you're talking about and the concerns at the frontier. What happens at the very frontier if AI agents start what's called recursive self-improvement? They actually start learning from themselves, and then they start doing things that they weren't programmed to do. It's called a misalignment. They're not aligned with what we want.
0: And which there's some evidence of that already happening.
1: Yeah. Oh, there's
0: now.
1: Real
0: that's
1: incidents.
0: That's what's new, is my point.
1: And that's happening at the frontier. Again, it's not a new fear, but you're right to say it's happening quick. And we've seen evidence on, there was an incident with OpenAI that happened with something called the Hugging Face incident, where they were doing a test in a sandbox.
0: Yeah, that's what I'm referencing.
1: And it broke out and it did things it wasn't supposed to do. And there's concern that that's going to happen. So three things I will say. One, we're tracking that closely, which is why the first thing we did is we invested another $50 million in our Canadian AI Safety Institute to give us the mechanisms for testing, evaluation, and incident reporting. Those are three key criteria that we are working with our international partners with. Last week, I convened a meeting with some of my G7 and G20 partners on how do we test, how do we evaluate, how do we calibrate or slow down model release. Should we have an incident reporting? So if there are incidents, they report. We had a G7 meeting this week again. And the Prime Minister's talked about setting up a technology stability board, an international organization that would share on these very kind of criteria. That's gained a lot of interest. And we are talking about and working towards setting something like that up. There's no concrete date yet, but we are working with our international partners on that. In the meantime, we're actually trying to build safe and reliable Safe by Design AI. And you know, Joshua Bengio, the top Canadian scientist who's warned about this stuff, based here in Canada, he's trying to build something called Law Zero, which is a Safe by Design AI that doesn't misalign. We've invested $150 million Canada. And just last week we announced it. And Germany has now also invested $150 million. So we've got an international partnership to also

0: not just wait, but to act and build Safe by Design AI.
1: So I'm glad you brought that up, because right after you made that announcement about the investment in Professor Bengio's endeavor, I spoke with him. And his initial estimation was it could take 5 years to build that Safe AI system. And in that time, you also have to compel companies to actually adopt that system. He said now, maybe given this urgency, he's hoping for 2. But basically, it's up to governments to buy time, buy those 2 years in the interim, in order for that to materialize. What are you prepared to do? I take your point about the meetings that are happening at the G7 level, but is there a legislative endeavor that your government is going to embark on to slow or stop the deployment of those systems to buy those 2 years of time? Because talking about it will not get us there.
0: I will just tell you that knowing this conversation, you know, we follow these models really closely. This summer, we began a national AI consultation on AI transparency and regulation to come up with the regulatory side, the technical side. There's a series of solutions.
1: And I take your point on you just getting that consultation finished, and you'll have to study the results of it. But on principle, based on what you know, you tell me all the time, you've talked to the CEOs of these companies, you're dealing with them here in Canada. On principle, do you believe your government will have to bring forward legislation to stop the deployment of these systems here?
0: I do think that not only our government, but the world's going to have to work together to make sure that there's safe, responsible AI.
1: What does that mean?
0: Well, it means that AI that's aligned, that doesn't go, quote, rogue. And we have to absolutely have transparency. We have to have cooperation on model release. And this isn't the first time that there's been global cooperation on very powerful technologies. We've got to make sure that we're preserving what's beneficial. There's lots of different type of AIs that are working, sovereign AIs that are Canadian that are working. But what's happening at the frontier, we believe, has to be responsibly done and regulated, and Canada is in a leading position to do that.
1: But I guess, like, black and white, do you plan to introduce legislation to that effect? Because right now you're just saying you're going to, you know, and I understand the need for global cooperation on the issue, but, like, what are we going to do?
0: Well, first of all, we just tabled legislation updating our privacy, and that's going to second reading.
1: I'm not negating that all those important
0: factors. And we've
1: factors.
0: Just literally finished a consultation yesterday, and the reason we're consulting is because we're looking at what kind of regulation would work. So, you know, I'm not going to say, yes, this is what we're doing, but I think it's pretty clear that doing a consultation on AI transparency and safety is a very important first step to see how we can best protect Canadians in this environment.
2: That is Evan Solomon, the federal minister responsible for artificial intelligence and digital innovation.
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1: Been talking a lot, of course, understandably, about what's going on with the United States, but there's a bigger picture to a lot of the different sort of directions that the White House is taking, particularly when it comes to world affairs and when it comes to what's we've known as the international order, this idea of institutions, multilateral institutions and their importance, and sort of this peacetime arrangement that we have had loosely in place since World War II. There is a Canadian historian, Margaret McMillan, who has written extensively on all of the different regimes that have been toppled or when things change in the world order. I'm sure you've read many of her books, if not her op-eds. There was one most recently in the New York Times that caught my attention and my team's attention. It was right at the beginning of September, and it was all about how we basically might not feel it or know it, but there's such a state of disorder right now that things are about to change pretty seismically. And that is where I started off my conversation with Professor McMillan. She writes that we have arrived in a new age of disorder. So who or what killed the old order?
21: I think it's a combination of things, a number of overlapping factors, so hard to blame one person or one thing. I think we've seen the United States take a road which it hasn't taken for a very long time, a more isolationist road, a more inclined to act on its own. We've also seen countries that are prepared to break international rules and norms, such as the Soviet Union. Sorry, I keep saying the Soviet Union, I mean Russia, but it's behaving a bit like the old Soviet Union. We have climate change, we have the threat of AI. So there's not one thing I pick on, but it's all these things happening at once.
1: You've also written that there are many examples in the past, in previous revolutions, for example, where, as you put it, those at the summit of a regime often fail to recognize how brittle it is or to read the tea leaves. Do you think that that is happening right now?
21: I think so. I think there's always a dangerous thing that happens if you have a lot of power. You tend to get more and more isolated. And we've seen it in the past, and I think we're seeing it again today. I mean, President Putin, for example, is really isolated. He sees very few people, trusts very few people. And I think increasingly President Trump is surrounded by a group of people who will support what he thinks and not tell him when they think he's going wrong. And so I think there's a danger that those in charge of great powers often don't realize that their power depends on those powers remaining powerful. And I think often when regimes begin to crumble, they can crumble very quickly indeed, like the French did in the French Revolution, like the Russians did at the end of the Cold War.
1: What about the rest of us and the degree to which we are or are not aware or as aware as we should be of the moment we're in? Because you also write about this sort of reflexive nature a lot of people have, given how much of it is out there, to kind of tune it out, right? Or to think, you know what? The stuff's in place, institutions are in place, we can get through this. It's just one war. It's just, you know, one uprising here or there. It's not going to be the end of things as we know it. What is your message to people who find themselves in that situation?
21: Well, I hope they're right, but I fear that they may not be. You know, I think we all want to get on with our lives. We've got issues to worry about. We have jobs. We have relationships. We can't be worrying about everything all the time. But I think we got used, it depends where you lived in the world, but if you lived in Canada, for example, or the United States, or Western Europe, or Japan, you lived in a world that was pretty stable, where governments worked, where there was not really an immediate threat of war. And I think we got used to the idea that that was the normal. And I think we're beginning to realize that it may not be. And that the war in Ukraine, I think, has really woken us up, because it's a big war in Europe. And I think people had thought since 1945, the end of the Second World War, there wouldn't be more big wars in Europe. And then here it is. And there are other potential threats of war around the world. And I think we're beginning to realize that we have to sit up and notice what's going on around us. We may not be able to do much about it, but I think we have to support our governments when they try and do something about it. And we have to get engaged in our own societies. I think we are living in a very difficult time.
1: What worries you most about this age of disorder?
21: What worries me is something happening by accident. You know, we know from the past that wars are talked about, but they're sometimes they happen by accident. Countries become suspicious of each other. They begin to read the signals from the other side as threats. I think the First World War, and a war I know a bit about, was actually a series of accidents. It could have been avoided, and it wasn't. And that worries me. When you have two great powers like the United States and China, for example, planning for a possible war against each other, I think it brings it just that much closer. So I think we have to hope there is not some accident which makes one side take retaliatory measures.
1: How difficult is it to analyze the actual prospects of something like that? For example, just as you were talking, I was thinking of how in theory there are these great world power adversaries. And then we just witnessed a visit of President Xi to Washington, in which, you know, the president of the United States heaped praise on this individual. Like, there are so many things that are logically inconsistent. Does that make it harder to sort of anticipate the reality of what may be to come?
21: I think it does, because so much depends in the case of China and the United States on two people. I mean, of course they have advisors and they are heads of very complicated and big societies, but Xi Jinping has been amassing even more power than he had when he first became the leader of China. And again, we don't know how much advice he takes from others. There's been a shakeup of the military, which suggests that something is going on there. And President Trump sits at the top of the United States and increasingly makes decisions on his own without listening to those who might be able to advise him. That worries me. And in the recent meeting between President Trump and President Xi Jinping, there doesn't seem to have been much time for private conversations. So much of it's been for show. What you really want is the two of them to sit down in a room without the press there and without lots of people there, just with some advisors, and talk seriously about the issues between them. And I don't know, we may find out, whether they talked about Taiwan, which is a real hot point. It's a real flashpoint.
1: For people who are watching and you know, feeling pretty dire about what might be to come, there is an aspect to what you write that talks about, you know, what might give rise to some optimism, and essentially the possibility of filling the gap, the vacuum created by, you know, the U.S., the changing role of the United States, or just the world order as we knew it. Proposition as put forth by Prime Minister Carney is that middle powers essentially can band together and fill the gap. Not necessarily a new world order in the way we used to think of it, but fill the gap in a way that provides for better outcomes, at least moving down the road. Do you think that's possible?
21: Yes, I do. And I think we are a resilient species. We've been through dreadful times in the past. I mean, history is full of ghastly stories, but it's also full of people getting together, rebuilding, recreating institutions, building stable societies, building a stable international order. I mean, it happened after the end of the Napoleonic Wars, after 1815. It happened after the First World War. It was attempted. And it happened after the Second World War. And I think what is fatal is to give up hope, because then we just throw up our hands and say, what can you do? And I do think there are some encouraging signs. I mean, I think democracy is by no means dead. A liberal world order where we actually try and work with each other is by no means dead. We have to work with each other in some ways because we're all on one planet and we're interconnected. And I think what Prime Minister Carney has done is absolutely extraordinary. I mean, he has given voice to concerns, and he's also laid out a plan for the future that the middle powers do need to get together. And I think that's really important. We have to have goals, and we have to have people who are prepared to work for them. I think his role has been critical here.
1: What do you anticipate the key to successfully filling that vacuum will be?
21: The key, I think, will be leadership. I mean, it depends on publics. It depends on a lot of things. But we have to have the leaders who can articulate the sorts of things that we need to do, and who can give us some hope and give us some suggestions about what we should do. And again, I think a lot of people are finding that our own prime minister, I mean, this is really unprecedented in my lifetime that a Canadian prime minister has had such an impact on the world stage, apart perhaps from Lester Pearson and the senior Trudeau. But Prime Minister Carney really has had an impact. And I do think that matters. We have to have people who can give us some sort of leadership. And I think there are others around the world who will be able to do that as well. And I do think there is a feeling that, you know, if we don't do it, if we don't all collectively work together, then the alternatives are pretty bad.
0: All right. That is Margaret McMillan, a Canadian historian and professor at Oxford University. She's written extensively on periods of disorder in the world's history, and she contends that we are in one right now.
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1: We started today's program off with two different kinds of economic news. One about layoffs in Hamilton at Stelco in the steel industry, and the other about a massive investment decision that is going ahead with the phase two of LNG Canada, which is a big export facility in British Columbia for the export of LNG. We thought it was a good time to take all the stuff that we hear in the aggregate, all the data that's out there, and get a reality check on where the economy is headed and what headwinds we likely will face. Nobody better to help us do that than Don Desjardins, the chief economist at Deloitte Canada, who is out with a brand new economic outlook today. Hi, Don. Great to have you back on the show.
2: Thanks for having me.
1: In general, it seems like the thesis that's out there is we have weathered this tariff storm better than expected. The economy is more resilient, is the term I keep hearing, particularly from the government side of things, than maybe we would have anticipated. What is your assessment of that?
2: It's true, and it wasn't particularly obvious in the second quarter, which now, you know, that's history, but we did see some really strong growth in Canada in that quarter. But I guess the big question that we're thinking about is how are we going to go forward? Is that going to be sustained? And in our assessment, at least in the near term, we're probably going to have some difficult days ahead as we try to navigate this next round of interference with our trading relationship.
1: So what do you feel the biggest difficulties ahead could be?
2: Well, I think it is right now what we're hearing from companies. You know, business confidence is very soft right now. Companies are trying to assess exactly what to do. Should I be diversifying my supply chain? Should I be looking at other markets? And if I am looking at other markets, how am I going to get my goods there? So I think that is one of the things that we're seeing right now and what we're dealing with. Now, I don't think that this is going to be a forever situation. I do think that as we increasingly move towards more projects getting started, as we move towards some changes in policies that are going to really be helpful for businesses who want to get investing, I think we'll start to see a change and a resumption of confidence, because right now, as we're all feeling, I think that's pretty low.
1: Do you think that the incentives and the policy changes that have now been either already completed or proposed or started through the legislative process? I'm thinking about, you know, the promise of regulatory changes to reduce the period of time it takes a project to go through that process, or the mega deduction that's on its way, or whatever they end up promising in the budget. Like, is it enough to incentivize the type of investment that would lead to better forecasts?
2: I think that that's a good starting place. There's no doubt. And if we really see action, you know, on some of these files, I think that will be extremely helpful. Because when we look back over, you know, the last decade or so, and we see business investment has really stalled out in Canada, and we're constantly trying to figure out why. And a lot of it has, you know, we see that it's these hurdles to investment, that it takes so long to get a return on your capital. It takes such a long period of time between permitting and then starting and stopping. So I think to the extent that Canadian businesses see that some of those impediments are going to be gone away or hopefully greatly reduced at a minimum, I think that will be enough to give a good lift to confidence and get some money out into the economy.
1: I wanted to also ask you about sort of a tale of different provinces and the way in which the economy is being felt differently in different places. Off the top, for example, I referenced the beginning of our program, which was all about an announcement in Ontario, negative, obviously based on the trade war, and then an announcement out west based in the resource sector that was much more positive. Which provinces are going to have the toughest time over this trade disruption, and which are probably going to fare the best?
2: I mean, I think what we're seeing right now is Ontario, Quebec, they are the ones that are most exposed to the industries that are facing these tariffs. And this is where we're seeing, some significant slowing in parts of the economy and the prospect that there could be even further, tariffs on motor vehicles, for example, in early 2027. That really is going to keep the pressure on. Now, mitigating some of that, though, are announcements of projects in Quebec and Ontario as well. So, you know, may see brighter days. And in fact, our forecast does have both those economies accelerating in 2027. Now, it's not a straight line, but certainly there is a prospect that as we get through this really difficult time, and certainly right now that is what we're seeing in these provinces, new projects being started, actually shovels in the ground, moving forward, it starts to change their outlook, and we see it improving. But again, right now, it doesn't feel terribly good.
1: What about trade diversification? This is obviously from a political and policy perspective, what the government is really saying. You know, we've got to decouple from the reliance on the United States, which clearly the trade war has underlined. And they've signed all these, you know, memorandums of understanding, in some cases deals. There's a free trade one perhaps coming in a few months with India. How much really has diversified?
2: Well, this is the tricky bit, I'd say. You know, when we look at the overall numbers recently, we've been, oh my goodness, look at, we've seen such a decline in exports, the share going to the United States. But a lot of that had to do with gold. So it was like a one item type of phenomenon. And then when those sales stopped, we saw, you know, back to sort of more normal levels, probably about just over, I think, 70% of our exports still going to the U.S. I think it's great to get all of these, you know, free trade deals in place. But I think for us to really, really capitalize on that, we're going to need the infrastructure to move along with it. Because that, I think, has been another impediment to us getting to other markets. So whether or not we actually see infrastructure built and allows Canadian goods to get from Canada to all these other markets, you know, quickly and cost effectively. So, yes, it's good to have these, but we really, I think, need the partner to move along too, and that is the infrastructure spend.
1: So is that in and around, like, for example, ports and export facilities, like that kind of thing?
2: Exactly, exactly.
1: And what is the pace of that right now, like subpar?
2: Well, I mean, I think some are starting some projects, but, I mean, and again, it's not like any of this can be done very rapidly. I mean, these are huge mammoth projects, but I think to get started, really get movement on them, that is going to be a key signal to Canadian businesses that, hey, you should be really looking into these new markets. Over time, there will be a better way for you to get your goods to them.
1: What about the risk of the trade war itself, and in particular, it escalating? We've already seen some escalation coming into effect, for example, overnight tonight, but largely CUSMA does remain intact. You never know. We've got a huge political cycle south of the border as well. But I know you've done some analysis about, for example, if CUSMA were no longer intact, even to the degree it is right now, what kind of an impact that would have against the baseline for the economy. What is the risk around all of that?
2: Yeah, well, certainly if we did see the U.S. decide to give notice and say they're bowing out of the agreement, you know, there's lots of, okay, well, how's that going to look? And will we have most favored nation tariffs, et cetera? But, you know, regardless, just that in and of itself, it would be obviously extremely large. And we would see our exports to the U.S., you know, decline quite significantly. And so when we looked at it, we said, okay, you know, let's really go down this hole and see how bad it's going to get. And our analysis suggested that we would see our economy 1.6% smaller than it otherwise would be. So it's assuming it's in place versus taking it out. So it is a material hit. Now, the other thing, though, what we did see in the results is that if we did see some diversification to other economies, you know, that rose at a double-digit rate. That too would mitigate some of the impact, but on net, it's not a pretty picture. Let's put it that way.
1: Okay, I have to leave it on that note. I'm out of time. Thanks for your time, Don, and your analysis. Appreciate it as always.
2: Thank you so much.
1: Thank you. Don Desjardins is chief economist at Deloitte Canada.
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1: Carmi Levy is a tech analyst and journalist, and here every Monday. Hi, Carmi.
2: Happy Monday, Vashi. Great to be back with you. Oh, you know, I was okay before I read the headlines this morning. I probably should have just left my feeds until after breakfast, but
1: yeah, feels
2: I dove
1: like
2: right
1: that
2: in
1: lot.
2: And it's been, yeah, it just feels dark.
1: Well, we're going to jump right into something that I think is cause for concern for a lot of people. We just interviewed Evan Solomon, former host of the program, as well as Minister for Artificial Intelligence, on this exact subject, because the calls from within the AI industry have really increased over the past few weeks. They're talking about the dangers of system deployment, advancement, doing stuff that you know, they told them not, the systems not to. And I wanted to talk a bit more with you about that, because consultation on what Canada should do just finished, the minister said, so that there was no commitment to introduce, for example, legislation about slowing or stopping deployment, all that kind of stuff. Trump is saying no way, no how. What are these companies saying right now? And there's one particular example of government, U.S. government sites that is interesting here.
2: Yeah, I mean, you know, the companies themselves are saying the entire industry needs to slow down, and they're looking to the government to provide the context within which that's going to happen. Already, OpenAI has said in the wake of the latest announcement that their agents now targeted federal government websites and behaved in unexpected ways, targeted the U.S. Department of Education website, another case involving the Securities and Exchange Commission. That agent information was posted freely on the internet because the AI agents themselves, you know, behaved in a way that was not planned. And so we just keep seeing one example after another. And the industry is saying, we got to do something about this. Now, and OpenAI proactively saying, we're not going to train. We're going to pause the training process until we understand what's happening with these federal government websites now. And this is over and above what happened with Hugging Face earlier this summer. So we just keep seeing this list build. We're seeing the company saying, we got to do something. OpenAI actually pulling the trigger on that, which is notable. They're saying, you know, this is the second time they've done so. They say they'll do it again if they need to. But, you know, we need a better framework. We can't keep relying on the largesse of these tech companies to decide for themselves when they choose to hit the brakes and when they don't. There needs to be a better standard of care across the industry that is ultimately legislated from on high, so that these companies are forced to kind of align with that. In other words, it isn't up to them. It's up to the government. And I think at this point, given the rhetoric that we're hearing out of the White House, it's certainly not going to come from the U.S. But at least listening to you speaking with Minister Solomon, it's pretty clear that that seems to be the direction that we're moving in Canada, which aligns with what we're seeing in Europe and pretty much everywhere else around the world. So at least we're representing the global recognition that this is an issue and we need to do something about it. And whether we're moving fast enough, I think, is another question that needs to be asked and answered. But at least we're moving, which a couple months ago, that wasn't the case. So we'll take the win, but we still need more.
1: Quick follow-up for you on that. If everybody does agree to it, minus the United States and China, can it still be effective?
2: I think it can, because increasingly there's this notion that the U.S. is the global dominating power in AI. And to a certain extent, it is. Most of the major players, that's where they're based. Where most of the hardware that underpins the AI economy, NVIDIA, of course, is the 800-pound gorilla in the room. And so to a certain extent, yeah, that is true. However, China has emerged as a significant power in AI. They, because of U.S. sanctions against hardware exports to China, they've developed their own chip industry. They've developed their own models that are in many respects more efficient and safer than their American equivalents. And you know, listening to Xi Jinping, some of his comments during the visit to Washington, he did talk about safety, and he did sort of recognize that we need to preserve humanity among here. And so no explicit commitments for China to go along with the rest of the world, but at the same time, not 100% agreeing with Washington's laissez-faire attitude, but we've got to win the race with China, so let's just throw off the brakes.
1: Well, yeah, and I mean, China operates so differently. There's no world in which that communist dictatorship would allow for, AI to outmaneuver it. Like, they predicate their entire society in a different way than than yeah. a free
2: market. And I think it still benefits us if the U.S. doesn't want to play ball and China continues to go pedal to the metal, it yeah. still benefits us. And certainly from a geopolitical perspective, for Canada to be leading that conversation, for Mark Carney to be calling for an AI stability board and working with G7 and G20 leaders toward that end, I think is a really good thing. And again, it reinforces Canada's position geopolitically, given all that's transpired with the U.S. over the last year and a half.
1: Okay, let's talk a little bit at the individual level, because you've got another interesting piece here about big banks saying that they're uneasy about people shopping via AI agents.
2: Yeah, I mean, I remember, and so they've, the six major global banks, including Bank of America and Capital One, they're saying that as the industry pivots toward agentic AI, so these are the same AI agents that broke into Hugging Face and that are really at the core of this entire global brouhaha over the technology. Now the finance industry is weighing in and saying, you know what? Handing our credit card information over to an AI agent, probably not a good idea at this point. And it, to a certain extent, it reflects a lot of the concerns that we saw early in the e-commerce era, that can we trust this interconnected technology with sensitive financial transactions and financial data? Are these systems trustworthy? Do they present a specific risk from a cybersecurity perspective? And, you know, I think the answer to that needs to be a yes. And I think, you know, we need to be tempering our deployment of these technologies in light of the fact that we don't really understand how they work. We don't really understand how to protect ourselves when they don't work as designed. So I think this is a good thing. The industry is raising a flag saying, we're not going to become an agentic commerce economy until we build trust in agentic commerce. And we're not there yet.
1: So let me ask at a more individual level. If, as we wait for governments to figure their stuff out, what's your advice to Canadians about putting their information into these systems or using AI agents, for example, to all that kind of stuff? Like, are there things we can do ourselves to mitigate some of the impact?
2: Resist the pressure and open our eyes. I mean, right now, Meta just released Muse, which is really the first significantly successful example of a consumer-focused agentic AI platform. So it looks like an innocuous little app that automates things, but really it is the first successful agentic AI app. And so resist the urge. Don't hand your information over to it. Pretty soon it's going to be able to buy things on our behalf. And given the security warnings that we've seen around Muse, just in the last week, I would say, you know, back off. You know, I've been testing it because that's what I do, but I certainly won't be using it to go off on, shopping sprees on my behalf because I don't want to go to the mall. The technology isn't fully baked yet, and certainly the fact that Meta is already releasing security fixes to address significant risks, vulnerabilities in its design, I think is a sign we shouldn't be buying the hype, and we shouldn't be downloading the app just because all of our friends have. We should be waiting until the industry is a little bit more mature in that regard.
1: Carmi, thank you. I appreciate it.
2: Thanks so much, Vashi.
1: Have a good one. Carmi Levy is a tech analyst and journalist here with two very interesting stories about artificial intelligence. I feel like we're going to be talking about it forever.
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1: Entertainment is Broken is a podcast with Richard Krause. That's exciting, and you should check it out. But he's hitting the road. Are we allowed to talk about that on the radio, or is that something people need to Google to find out?
2: No, we can talk about it, absolutely.
1: Okay, so John Cleese, they're hanging out, him and Richard.
2: Yeah, from Monty Python. And, you know, when I was a kid, I lived above a furniture store. My dad owned a furniture and appliance store, and we lived in a big apartment above it. And so I used to spend a lot of time in the store, particularly when there was stuff on television that I wanted to watch. We had a television, of course, at home, but in the store, there were like 20 televisions. So when Monty Python would
1: this
2: come
1: explains
2: on,
1: a lot, by the way. I think this answers a lot of our questions.
2: Well, it also, I think, is worth noting that the building that, you know, eventually became my father's store had at one time been a vaudeville theater. So So massive, old, creaky old place. But we used to go down, my friends and I would go down and watch Monty Python and turn on, like on 20 televisions and sit on all the displays. They would create these like little living room displays to, you could see all the, you know, the sofas and the coffee tables and those big marble ashtrays that everybody had in the 70s. They put it all together in these little displays. And my weirdo friends and I would, you know, like lay down on the couches, turn on 20 televisions and watch Monty Python. It was great.
1: What was your dad's name?
2: Ed.
1: Ed. Way to go, yes. Ed. Look what you did, Ed. Look at the monster you created.
2: Yep. And so I am now hosting with John Cleese nine shows. We've already done one of them. There will be more to come in Toronto, Kitchener, Hamilton, Montreal, and Ottawa. And we show the Holy Grail, which is just a hair over 50 years old now. And then I interview him on stage for an hour. And we did one last night, and he is as funny as you would hope he would be. It was quite awesome.
1: Love it. Okay. RichardKrause.ca. Get connected with all things Richard. Yep. Let's start there, because Richard is currently hashtag winning. See what we did there? Charlie Sheen's coming back to the TV. Hashtag sober.
2: Yeah, he is. So there's a new show called Happy Jack that has been picked up by AMC Family, which is kind of an ironic place for Charlie Sheen, given his past, to land on. But he's going to play Jack Chambers, a lifelong ne'er-do-well and father of two daughters. And in a funny twist, and I think probably the real reason we're talking about this, is that Martin Sheen, Charlie Sheen's father, will be

0: when Warner Brothers fired him from Two and a Half Men, in amidst his struggles with substance abuse and the erratic behavior and the cobra's blood and all that stuff that was going on in his life at the time. Yeah. And so, he's back. So they'll do, six, episodes, and then I guess see where it goes from there.
1: I love Two and a Half Men, dude. Like, it was a great show. And I didn't even dislike it with Ashton Kutcher afterwards. It didn't really go anywhere, but I thought it was a great show.
0: Yeah, I didn't watch it as much. You know, I'm often out at the movies, on things, and I tape things and don't always get to them. So I didn't really spend a lot of time with it, but, he was making $1 million a week.
1: Yeah.
0: Like, just an absurd amount of money to do that show. So. Yeah. Yeah, those were the days.
1: It'll be interesting to see if he's a good actor when he's sober. Time will tell.
0: Time will tell. I think he'll be great. I think he'll be great. And it'll be interesting to see what he does with his father, because his father's a very different kind of actor, you know, sort of more of a method actor. So we'll see. Fingers crossed.
1: All right, we talk about entertainment and so much more. Richard Krause, Lady Gaga is working as a headhunter, I think, cold calling people.
0: but you know, almost. So there is a chain of convenience stores called Family Mart in Japan. And, you know, up until sort of just fairly recently, I guess traditionally, Japanese convenience stores have required workers to dress really conservatively. There's no hair dye, there's no large earrings, that kind of thing. But now they're finding that they're having problems getting workers. They just can't seem to fill all the spots at their convenience stores. So they've hired Lady Gaga for a recruitment campaign. So she appears in a black and white video for the chain's part-time worker recruitment campaign, and she is seen doing the tasks that you would do if you were working in a convenience store, probably restocking shelves and that kind of thing. But you know, she is in typical Lady Gaga style. She's wearing a leather textured suit, something that absolutely would not be allowed in the old rules, but maybe now you can turn up and dress like a space person.
1: a rock star,
0: yeah.
1: This is interesting to me. So we talk about big grocery chains in Canada. This joint has 16,000 stores in Japan. Japan's not even a very big place.
0: No, 16,000 stores, and about 30% of those stores are really short-staffed. And so, you know, I guess Japan has been hit with the same thing that is happening here in North America, where a lot of jobs that would have been maybe entry-level jobs before just simply aren't getting filled. People either, A, don't want them, or they don't feel they pay enough, or the hours don't work for them. I know a lot of people that own restaurants right now who are having trouble getting experienced staff, because in the old model, i.e. pre-COVID, you know, you worked split shifts, which always sucked. If you worked in a restaurant and there were split shifts, just the worst. And people are just saying, you know, no, I'd rather do something else. So it's kind of interesting to see that they brought Lady Gaga in, which must have cost a fortune. But here we go.
1: Well, they have the money with 16,000 stores. It's curious, though, because she just had a baby. And so I don't know if it's Mama Gaga or Lady Mama. I don't know what the nickname will be, but she just had a baby. So it makes me curious, when did they shoot all this to do this? If it's maybe been in the works for a long time, I don't know.
0: Yes. Yeah, I'm sure it probably has been. Yeah. Nothing like this happens quickly in that world.
1: Cool. Can you imagine that? Like, you're in a brainstorm of like the business of Richard Krause, and you're like, well, what should we do to increase traffic? Let's call it. We can afford to call Lady Gaga.
0: Well, I hosted an event with Lady Gaga once years ago, and it was broadcast live online. And at the end of it, Lady Gaga kissed me on the cheek, both cheeks.
1: Really?
0: And a friend of ours who lives in Singapore was watching online and called my wife and said, Lady Gaga is kissing Richard on television.
1: So, and you never washed your face again.
0: Yeah.
1: All right, we have a quick story here. Should we do Rod Stewart or Yes?
0: Let's do, so prog rock legend and animal welfare booster Rick Wakeman treated 150 moon bears to a private concert at a sanctuary in Vietnam last week. So the former keyboardist for Yes, who's also a composer and played piano on Life on Mars for David Bowie's

0: been around forever, performed the show to raise awareness for bears that are caged in often cruel conditions and have their bile extracted via a needle stuck into their gallbladder. Oof. And yeah, it is a very common procedure, apparently. And so at this special show at the sanctuary, he sat at a grand piano and he performed a few new compositions written specifically for the bears. And he said he was hopeful his audience would enjoy the show. They've not got much choice, really, but he was hoping that they would react to the music, especially the gentle melodic music.
1: I wonder if he changed the words to "owner of a lonely bear."
0: You know what? I doubt it.
1: I think he should. I think he should have, you know, like, relate to your audience. Come on, Rick. All right. RichardCross.ca. Get connected with Richard. Entertainment is Broken podcast. 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You can grab them on the iHeart app, too. 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Coming up for you next, Booze and Reviews, where Richard takes us VIP style to the theater. We watch a movie, learn about it, and get some drinks.
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1: 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Richard Krause, what's the show?
0: Well, it's called Digger. It's in theaters this weekend, and it's a new dark comedy starring Tom Cruise. He plays the title character. He's an oil tycoon who launches a campaign to become humanity's savior before a disaster of his own making destroys the world. And so essentially what happens here is he's the most powerful billionaire on the planet. He's probably more powerful than the president of the United States. And he gets word that there's a crash in the iceberg that is underneath one of the oil rigs that he's got chugging away in Greenland. And he says, you know what? I don't care. Like, it's just a little crack. This doesn't mean anything to me. Of course, the crack gets bigger. It gets bigger and it blows up. And the result is an ice shelf about the size of Washington, D.C., that heads on a collision course with Western Europe. And so, of course, they go into crisis mode. But instead of denying everything, Digger says, I'm going to literally dig in here and I'll take responsibility for it, but I'm going to control this narrative. And he controls the narrative by saying, I'm just giving you what you want. You want fuel. You want my fossil fuels to add to the convenience of being able to drive to the grocery store, to make sure that there's groceries at the grocery stores that have to be delivered, to make sure blah, blah, blah, blah, blah. It goes through the whole thing. And he tries to control this narrative. And then, beyond that, there's something like huge that happens that I can't tell you.
1: Oh, so come on. Nope. You almost did there. Yeah. You paused for a second.
0: Well, I was trying to figure out a way to talk around it. Yeah, but there's no way to talk around this. So this is a really weird movie. Like, this is...
1: It sounds like a weird movie, dude.
0: Yeah, it's Tom Cruise, and in a role like we haven't seen him do for a very long time. This is, you know, a guy that we're used to seeing crawling up the side of the world's tallest building or jumping out of a plane or whatever. Here, he is earthbound, playing a character who is completely outrageous and completely, you know, as I said, I think in my written review, who lets his freak flag fly. This is a wild performance. It's probably really going to divide audiences when they get a chance to see it. The critics, it's already divided. You know, half of us think it's a masterpiece. The other half are using words like unwatchable, disaster.
1: Wow.
0: And I don't think it's that, but I certainly walked out of the screening thinking that I really honestly didn't know what to make of this movie. And that hasn't happened for a long time. So it pushed buttons for me, certainly, that haven't been pushed for a long time. But, you know, I admired Tom Cruise's performance. Riz Ahmed as this really anxious scientist, also really good in here. John Goodman as the president, really good in here. Like, it's got some really interesting...
1: I like John Goodman.
0: Yeah, John Goodman's so great. And you know, he made a lot of movies with the Coen brothers. So he really understands this kind of slightly off-center kind of character, but still has to have, you know, 2 feet rooted in reality somewhere so you believe it. And so, you know, he's really good at all that stuff. But the movie, I think, values audacity and ambition and theatrics over any kind of narrative clarity. It's not really funny enough to be a satire. It's too outrageous to be a straight-ahead drama. And so it lands kind of in this tonal wasteland that wavers between silly and sincerity.
1: Okay.
0: And stuff that works, works pretty well, but the stuff that doesn't work will leave you scratching your head.
1: Okay, fascinating stuff. It's Tom Cruise not looking like Tom Cruise.
0: Yep, no, there's a fake nose comb over the whole thing. Yep.
1: Yeah, and it sounds like a well-positioned political type of movie that's going to make people see different sides of things relevant to what people talk about today. So that's what movies do. Okay, yep. Booze and reviews. There's the review part. And mostly because reviews and booze was just kind of dumb. Let's get into the boozy part there, Mr. Bartender. If we're having drinks about a Greenland ice shelf oil tycoon who's weird and he's flying his freak flag, wow, where do you go? What are you making?
0: Well, drinks that use some sort of oil or at least allude to oil in them. So there's a drink called the Corn and Oil, and it's a simple rum cocktail from Barbados. There's no corn. There's no oil in it. But the name is usually explained in two ways. It's a reference to a verse in Deuteronomy about gathering thy corn, thy wine, and thy oil, or the visual of dark rum sitting on top of the drink that kind of makes it look like there's oil on the top. So to make it, you need 2 ounces of what's called blackstrap rum or aged Barbados rum, like Mount Gay or the Real McCoy. You get a 1/2 ounce of Velvet Falernum, 1/2 ounce of fresh lime juice, 3 dashes of Angostura bitters, and if you don't have that on your bar shelf, you should probably get some. You need a lime wedge for a garnish. You fill a rocks glass with cracked or crushed ice. You add the Falernum, the lime juice, and the bitters, and you stir it, and then you just float the rum, which, you know, should be very dark on top. To do that, you take a spoon, and you put it with the rounded side up, and you just lightly pour the rum over it, and it will just sit on top. So it kind of looks a little bit like an oil slick sitting on the top of
1: fun.
0: It.
1: Mount Gay rum is really good rum, too. It's worth saying.
0: Yeah, like, sure is.
1: There's many different kinds of like different sort of like years and estate stuff. So always worth it. But that's like a beer float, right? You could do beer floats like that. Like you could do all kinds of cool things.
0: Yep. I grew up on the East Coast. Lots of rum consumed down there.
1: Mm-hmm. Love it. Okay, Booze and Reviews. Richard Krauss is here. If our movie is Digger with Tom Cruise and oily drinks even though there's no oil in them, that's fun. Where are we going next?
0: Black Gold. Now, this is a drink that originated in Shanghai by a bartender who created it for the 2016 Bacardi Legacy Competition. It didn't win, but it got pretty close to it. So you need 1.5 ounces of gold rum, like Bacardi, like Carta d'Oro or something like that. You need 2/3 of an ounce of Benedictine, 2/3 of an ounce of fresh lime juice, 1 ounce of ginseng liqueur, actually like 1/3 of an ounce of ginseng liqueur, and a bar spoon of black truffle honey. So you got to get some weird stuff to make this one. But you stir the honey with all the other ingredients until it dissolves. You add ice, you shake, and then you fine strain the result into a rocks glass over 1 large ice cube. And then what they call express a grapefruit peel. So you take the skin of a grapefruit and you squeeze it a little bit in front of a lighter, and you'll see little sparks of oil come off the peel, and it will infuse into the drink, and it's delicious. Yeah,
1: like citrusy things like that. That's a thing. Like they will burn citrus things generally in drinks.
0: Yeah, they do. And I've done it for years with like lemon, orange or grapefruit. And it really does add like a really unique kind of flavor that you kind of can't get any other way.
1: Yeah. And it's neat because you can even see the little oil droplets like on your ice cubes or whatever.
0: Yeah.
1: That kind of fun stuff. Okay. So, the Negroni, is a Negroni version of this? Richard introduced me to the Negroni years ago and it's been trouble ever since.
0: Well, and it's the best drink ever. So, what you
1: it's not even up for debate.
0: No. So orange blossom gin, you know, a couple of ounces of that, 2 grams of orange blossom tea. You put the gin and tea in a heat proof bowl and you set over a pan of barely simmering water, and you warm gently for about 10 minutes. You strain it, you cool it, and you bottle it. You let it cool for a little while in the fridge. And that is how you make the orange blossom sort of base of this drink. And then you add a third of an ounce of Campari, about the same amount of red vermouth, and a little bit, just a little bit, of good balsamic vinegar. And you fill a tumbler with ice. You put the gin, the Campari, the vermouth, and the balsamic in it, and you stir it until it's slightly diluted, and it's delicious.
1: 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It is Digger. Those are the drinks. Thank you, my friend.
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1: Dr. Laurie is here, drlaurie.com in Montreal. Shane Hewitt here in just outside Ottawa, the village of Merrickville. We talk about relationships. We talk about dating. We talk about the intimacy, the sexy time, how to make our lives better. And this is interesting because it kind of took me to a place, Laurie, when the idea came up. This might be the first time we talk a little bit about our relationship with ourselves, too. Because can you love somebody and still not like them? This, as a word guy, Laurie, this brings up so much stuff. Where does it take you?
2: Well, I guess it takes me into long-term relationships and the ebbs and flows of long-term relationships and the paradox of long-term relationships. Because when you think about it, you start off full of love and lust and all kinds of stuff, and you can be very deeply attached to somebody. You can be a very committed, even, you know, sexually connected, and you still can find them freaking annoying and irritable and difficult and maybe boring and maybe somebody you're not liking in that moment. And I think most people could relate to this. You don't necessarily need to. You can love your partner deeply and not necessarily like them all the time.
1: Yeah.
2: That's so the bottom line.
1: You've said before, as we chat about the sort of that'll do idea, like this person is good. This is a good person. It's not perfect.
2: Right.
1: And I've always taken that as, you know, the good very much outweighs the bad. And so is that what you're talking about? That, you know, that you can love them and everything's generally pretty good, but you don't really like it when they're like this.
2: Right. And I think most of us could say this, right? Like, we're not perfect. They're not perfect. There's going to be things they do that are annoying. We're going to do things we do that are annoying. But what does it actually mean? Maybe we need to just pick this apart. Like, what does liking actually mean? And how does it differ from the other parts of love, which would be attachment, which is the feeling of being bonded to somebody, which would be commitment, which is the choice to be with somebody. You care. Your well-being matters to me. I desire you. There's admiration. So I respect the qualities that you have. I enjoy being around you. That's part of it. The friendship. I genuinely like you as a person. So these are facts that they don't always go together, right? Mm-hmm. They're not always all present at all times. So you could be significantly attached to somebody, but not really liking their company much.
1: So interesting. And this feels fluid too. It feels like it's something that changes over time. You know, different jobs, different stress levels. We've talked about, you know, show me your five best friends and I'll show you what your life looks like kind of thing. Regularly, we've talked about this proximity thing, who you spend your time with, because I makes me think of, like, things have been great the last few seasons of our relationship, but all of a sudden Lori's got a couple of new friends and I find that their impact on Lori's attitude is a little different. Her general vibe is a little different. And so it doesn't mean I don't love you, Lori. It just means that right now I'm not liking some of these things. It feels fluid, like it could change over time.
2: It can change over time because of familiarity. It can change over time, like you said, maybe other friendships. Like, one person doesn't fulfill the role, like all the roles that a person needs. We need our friendships. We need other things. Like, this whole notion that my lover or my partner should be my best friend. You could have other best friends. Your partner doesn't have to be your best friend. Okay. It's nice because it implies I really enjoy spending time with you and such. But there are other reasons why we get to the point, and especially in long-term relationships where we get to the point of maybe not liking our partner. Besides familiarity, there's also resentments. Like, we can build up resentments, and that causes us to dislike the person we're with. So this is why it's so important to address a lot of these things. Like, if your partner doesn't help around the house and you're completely frustrated and this is an ongoing thing, as in one example, you're growing more and more resentful. And so you like the person less and less. Doesn't mean you're less committed to them. But
1: so does that, now, where does, okay, so you know my philosophy brain. This is kind of where I naturally go to, my hippie brain. You're a psychologist. I mean, you're a clinical psychologist. It's what you do. So at what point does sort of the philosophy of what does love look like? What is the experience of love? And versus the psychology of it and how to get through, I love my partner and I don't like them anymore. And what comes to mind for me is that I love you, therefore I have a duty to this relationship, right? The responsibility part, all those bits and pieces. And how does that cross over into the psychology world of, well, I love you, but I don't really like you? Because that feels like it's a bit of a crossroads.
2: So there's a big difference. Like I often hear things like, I love you, but I'm not in love with you,
1: yeah,
2: which is a bit different than I love you, but I don't really like you. Like one says, I don't have the passion for you anymore, which wanes over time. So most people, that in love stage is quite short, actually. So the expectation that you need to get back to that is unrealistic. The other part is the I don't like you anymore is you annoy me. There are things you do that are bugging me. You're maybe not listening to me, or maybe I'm losing my admiration for you. And these are the kinds of things that create this dislike. Not dislove, just dislike. So you can still be, and you're not necessarily there out of duty. You're there because you're making a choice to be there, because in your head you've calculated, okay, yes, they annoy me for this, this, and this, but I also love this, this, and this. So you're every day we make a choice to be in a situation. Every day we have to ask ourselves, am I okay here? Like, is this good for me?
1: So it makes me, I'm trying to think of specific situations that these things come in, because I get the premise of it. And what came to mind was, there was a moment and Melanie was having she had just a bad day. Mm-hmm. You know, I get it. It was just a day, but her experience of it was tough. It was a very difficult day. And, came over to the house and we were just sort of unloading the car and, you know, hangry, maybe all kinds of, you know, human things were happening. And I'd laughed. And, you know, chatting a little bit, how was it? Oh, this happened. And oh, man, this was just, it was that release, right? That vent needed to happen from the partner. It wasn't even complaining. It was just like, got to get it out.
2: Right.
1: And then I giggled and we just helped carry stuff inside. And then later she came back to me and said, thank you very much for laughing at me. And now you would think that would come across bad. And she was like, no, it was great, because in the moment where I was wound up, you thought it was cute and you didn't judge it. You just helped. Right. And I was like, and for me, that felt very grown up. I was like, oh, well, I guess that's good. Right. Because it was in that moment, she was just doing her, but that was not dislike though. Now that I say that, I didn't dislike, I mean, it's not a fun situation, but I didn't dislike her because of it.
2: Right. But at that point you just diffused the situation. It was like, you understood, like these things happen to all of us. Mm-hmm. I think it's really, it's over time when you realize, oof, I really don't like my partner all that much. I love them, but, you know, maybe you don't have shared interests. It doesn't mean there's always a problem though. Like, we have to be careful not to assume that indicates like a serious problem in the relationship. If you dread being around your partner, now we have a different conversation we want to have. But if you just have different interests and, you know, you might rather hang out with the guys, or I might prefer to hang out with the girls one night because I just enjoy that for whatever reason, that's okay. As long as you're both okay. Like, it's like, okay, you have this interest, I have that interest. It's all good.
1: Well, storytelling comes to mind for me, because that allows you storytelling. When you spend time with other people, you go to other things, and then you have stories to tell your partner, which is kind of fun too.
2: That's right.
1: I think that stuff is really cool. So, okay, even though you're my favorite person, I should probably spend time with other people. That's a legit thing. And what does this look like, red flag style, that when you're like, oh, wait a second, I've tipped over from I didn't like that to I dread you, to use Dr. Lori's words. We're going to come back with more. What if I love you? But I don't like you. Shane Hewitt and The Night Shift.
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1: 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I'm Shane Hewitt. I love you, but I don't like you. How do we know? What are the red flags, Lori, when we go from situational things? And I think if I heard you right, you sort of talked about a pattern of things that start to bring in the ultimate resentment. You use the word dread. I think that's the first time you've used that word. That sounds big. Like you're just
2: it
1: like,
2: sounds big.
1: Oh, that's man. Right.
2: When you get to that point of dread, that should be your biggest flag, really, to like, we need to evaluate, you know, should we be together? Do we choose each other again still? So, because like I said,
1: that's a good question. Hey, yeah, would I choose you today?
2: Would you exactly? So, and really it boils down to, do you actually like me? You know, these are questions. So some things you want to ask yourself are things like, do I enjoy talking to my partner? Do I laugh with them? Am I curious about their thinking? Do I respect them? Do I look forward to seeing them? Do I enjoy doing things together? Do I feel proud to be with them? Would I choose them as a friend? Right? So it's much more nuanced than saying, are you happy with this person?
1: Yeah.
2: Right? So that whole happy question is just too large.
1: Where do we seek help in that?
2: So you don't want it to get apocalyptic. Obviously, if it feels apocalyptic and if it feels unmanageable and if it feels like it's really bringing a lot of distress and tension, that's a very good sign to go get help and to talk about it. But you know, there are different things, like there are different types of dislike. Like it's not just that I dislike you right now, which is temporary. And that's very, very normal. And everybody's experienced that. If you haven't, I would question, like, what do you mean? Your partner can't be that perfect, right? There's also situational dislike. Like, I don't like how you behave when you're stressed, for example, right? But that's potentially workable. If I don't like if I'm not happy with the way you respond, let's say she wasn't happy with your giggling, and let's say your giggling was how you coped with discomfort all the time, and she felt like she was being patronized because of the giggling, that then we work on that. That is something that is workable, but it's a situation that makes you uncomfortable. So that's situational dislike. And then, you know, you have accumulated resentment. That's when it starts to get pretty bad. And, you know, and once you get past the resentment, you get to contempt. Now you start to get into the dread zone. And that's when you really, really, like you, I would hope you would go before that, before the contempt part.
1: Yeah.
2: Because that's too fundamental.
1: I mean, I imagine all of us can think of our friends right now and hear exactly that, about hanging out. You know, do you want to hang out with that person? And what comes to mind for me in that, of course, is that when we spend time hanging out, it's generally when we get a pretty good reset. Now, so there's different things that we do that give us a pretty good reset. And I remember back in the day, marriage counseling style, where it was like, well, if you guys are good at to-do lists, do you purposely get in front of getting things done together to get that reset? And that's interesting to me because that becomes a real good reset, right? Like, you have to intentionally, I think, get in front of some of these things to remind yourself why you like the person.
2: That's right.
1: You can't just assume that if your favorite thing is golfing and you haven't golfed for 2 years, chances are that you're going to forget about some of your favorite things.
2: Right. And if your partner, like my husband loves to golf, I don't. And I'm okay if he golfs with his buddies and he's okay to do that too. And it's not something I'm ever going to resent because there's other things I do that he's not going to do. Yeah. So we might have different interests, but we love to travel together.
1: Right.
2: That we enjoy together, right? So there are still things, or we play a lot of pickleball together. So these are things that we have found to continue to do together. And that's my buddy, right? That's my pickleball buddy. That's my travel buddy. So there are, but it doesn't mean I like everything.
1: Mm-hmm. Yeah. So how do we reset it? Do we just get out? Do we got to get together? I mean, it's when you're not looking forward to hanging out with the person because you haven't liked them much. It's kind of hard to be like, hey, let's hang out and see if we like each other still. Like that, like that's weird.
2: Yes, there's that. Reminding and trying to remember, why did we choose each other in the first place? What is it that we liked about each other? What did we do well together? And being able to go back to that and understanding, like, what happened? How did we go from I love this person. I really liked you when we, you know, when we married or what have you. And to now where I dislike you. So what happened? And is it something that can actually be repaired? So these are some of the things you need to look at. The repair, the resentment, the friendship, like all of these things are transition, they change, they evolve, they're fluid, like you said, in a long-term relationship.
1: So we've largely talked about this on the outside, like they've changed. It's possible we've changed and we don't realize it too, right? They could be just the same steady Eddie person and we've become intolerant. We've become stressed out. And I said at the beginning, like this could be the first time that we talk about, do you love yourself? I mean, this to me seems like a really good time to look in the mirror and say, oh, am I going through something right now? Because, you know, we're at ages where parents are getting ill, kids are going to university, financial stresses are tough, right? Like, there people are going through things. It's really easy to blame the other guy, Lori.
2: Yeah, it's easy to find someone else annoying when life is stressful and you have less tolerance for a lot of things, right? You're irritable and like, so there are many things could be going on, including projection. I'm projecting my feelings on to you. So, I think, listen, it's worth looking at. It's worth working on if you can remember why we chose each other and ask yourself, do I still choose you?
1: Mm-hmm. So in your clinic,
2: even if you're annoying.
1: Even if you're annoying.
2: Yeah. What? Even if you annoy me sometimes, it's like sometimes we do change. It's like, hey, did you always chew that loudly? Did you always do this? Like that. Mm-hmm. Now it irritates me. How come it didn't irritate me before?
1: Yeah. And I always think back to my mom, and I've shared this story before on the radio, that my mom used to lose her mind over newspaper fingerprints on the wall. And her sister said to her, look, the day will come where you're going to miss those fingerprints. And it just was this immediate reframe of, there was almost gratitude for it now, you know, like, there seems to be an awful lot that lies with us. Typical situations in your clinical practice. Is it typical? Are there patterns where that couples typically go through where these things start to come to the forefront?
2: I do see this more in longer term relationships for sure, and couples that start to feel disconnected. And so I work very much on finding ways to tether them together, giving them a lot of loose space. Like, you know, people still need their space, but they also need to feel tethered, because that's what that commitment is about. And they still choose to be married. So a lot of people who go into therapy, they still want to be married. They're still there and choosing each other. They just don't know how to work around these feelings. So sometimes it's a question of looking at themselves. Sometimes it's looking at what happened between them, how things evolved, how things changed, and finding a way back to each other, which is working on the connection and some of that intimacy, which isn't just about sexuality, but also just spending time together. A lot of times it's people who just don't spend time together.
1: I love you, but I don't like you. Oh man, that's so, like, the psychology part of it's cool, because the philosophy part of it's like off the charts. It's so good. DrLaurie.com. 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If you have anything that you want to ask us about that we'll bring up into another conversation, feel free. We weave it in. Thank you very much, Laurie.
2: My pleasure, Shane. Speak to you soon.

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9: From the National Newsroom of the Canadian Press, I'm Karen Rebo. The Nobel Prize in Physiology or Medicine for this year has been awarded this morning to two Germans and an American for optogenetics. It's a method that makes it possible to show how nerve cells shape memories, feelings, and behaviors in the living brain. Peter Hegman and George Nagel discovered a remarkable protein in a single-celled alga. Carl Disseroth transformed that protein into a light-controlled switch for nerve cells. The Nobel Committee says the laureates have laid the foundation of a new era in neuroscience. The Ontario company that owns the Canadian air ambulance that vanished off the coast of Nantucket says it's mourning the six souls aboard. The Gulfstream jet and its four Canadian crew members were transporting a Bermudian patient and their family member from Bermuda to Boston when the plane lost contact early Saturday off Massachusetts. More from ABC's Morgan Norwood.
10: According to the operator Bermuda Skyport, the Canadian Registered Air Ambulance left LF Wade International Airport in Bermuda around 12:41 Saturday morning. At 2 a.m., roughly 80 minutes later, the FAA losing contact with the Gulfstream G-100. A source telling ABC News officials believe the plane rapidly descended 7,500 feet before hitting the water. Air traffic control audio indicates the pilot may have been coming in blind with electrical problems while a storm loomed ahead.
11: Okay, you declare an emergency or no?
10: The Coast Guard deploying planes, choppers, and cutters.
9: The U.S. Coast Guard soon recovered plane debris 32 kilometers off Nantucket, but says it suspended its search for the missing occupants later Sunday after searching 7,000 kilometers of ocean. Parliamentarians get back to work in Ottawa after their constituency week. They've got debate on a key piece of legislation on the agenda. Debate will resume on the Liberals' sweeping Bill C-39 that aims to speed up major project decisions and reduce the number of strikes and lockouts. It's set to be referred for study by a special committee. And the Conservatives plan to put forward a motion for the government to encourage diesel production and to extend the pause on fuel excise taxes until next July. It's election day in Quebec. Parti Québécois leader Paul St-Pierre Plamondon expects today's Quebec provincial election to be tight, but he remains optimistic. The separatist leader says his party would launch a sovereignty referendum campaign after Donald Trump leaves the White House. But for now, he pledges the PQ would bring change after 8 years of CAQ rule.
12: We all want change. We are that change. Give us a chance.
9: CAQ leader Christine Frechette headed into the final weekend of her campaign, appealing to Anglophones to vote for her party.
13: If they don't want any referendum, they should vote for the coalition.
9: A trial is set to begin today in Brampton, Ontario, for a man accused in one of the largest gold heists in Canadian history. This is the Canadian Press. In sports, two Canadian teams take to the ice in NHL action tonight. The Ottawa Senators look to make it two in a row to start the season when they visit the Boston Bruins. The Winnipeg Jets will be in Pittsburgh after the Jets picked up their first win of the season yesterday, 3-2 over Detroit. Elsewhere, the Calgary Flames remain winless after a 6-1 loss to Seattle, and the Vancouver Canucks fell 3-2 to Vegas. In baseball, the American League Division Series takes the stage today in the playoffs. The Chicago White Sox Canucks will try to take a 2-0 lead in their best-of-five series against the host Cleveland Guardians. And in Florida, the Yankees will look to avoid an 0-2 deficit against the Tampa Bay Rays. And in NFL Monday Night Football, the Atlanta Falcons visit the New Orleans Saints. Yesterday saw the Seattle Seahawks hand the Chargers a fourth straight loss. And the undefeated San Francisco 49ers beat Denver. And the Minnesota Vikings also stayed undefeated in beating the winless Miami Dolphins. From the Canadian Press, I'm Karen Rebo.
4: Verity is tops at the box office. The film starring Anne Hathaway earned over $32 million in its weekend debut. Resident Evil remained in second place with $12.5 million. Amazon Music will stream Miranda Lambert's sold-out one-night-only performance at Nashville's newest venue, The Truth. The show was recorded on October 1st with the singer performing select tracks from her new album, Crisco. Macklemore says tickets to his upcoming Free Palestine tour sold out as soon as it was announced. The rapper, who was dropped as the opening act on Ed Sheeran's tour over comments that he made, will perform in Dublin, Paris, and London later this month to raise money for pro-Palestinian organizations. And Dolly Parton's nephew says he needs more time to find a lawyer as he fights a temporary restraining order that her estate is seeking. Brian Seaver is asking to delay an October 9th hearing by about 10 days. Parton's estate alleges that Seaver made threats of violence and threatened to damage the music star's legacy and business interests. Seaver denies the allegations. That's Entertainment. I'm Daria Albinger.
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14: Who doesn't love a little chat about aliens, eh? I mean, we talk about politics an awful lot, and that feels pretty from another world at times, the things that go on. But no, my friends, this is actually about UFOs and the conversation. Chrissy Newton is back, thedebrief.org. There's podcast on there. There's writing on there, social media stuff too. I'll link this on the podcast description. There's been another dump, if you will, of documents from the U.S. government on the UFOs, the unidentified flying objects, the unidentified phenomena, whatever aerial phenomenon, whichever way you want to call it. Weird stuff, and to give us an update, because the whole world is talking about different things. Maybe that's the political distraction. Who knows? Chrissy, how are you?
15: I'm good. Good to be here. How are you?
14: I'm good, thank you. Number six, I think, on the release now, is it?
15: The tranche, number six, tranche drop.
14: Tranche is such a weird word.
15: It's just such a weird word, and I'm not surprised at the administration using it, but, you know, you always got to have a tagline, I guess, right?
14: Guess you got to sell it somehow.
15: Right.
14: 71 documents I found on this, 1952 through 2025. That's a pretty big window.
15: Yeah, the 1952 was a video that was taken by a Navy officer that was part of Project Blue Book. And so Project Blue Book was an Air Force investigation that happened. And it was a lot of people probably know Project Blue Book because of the TV show, very popular TV show, but based on a whole bunch of real cases that happened. And we had multiple different people within that programming researching UFOs and seeing if these cases were actually true or not, because so many people during the Cold War we're seeing UAPs, and now we see one of these files that have come out, were video files that have come out from Project Blue Book. Now, we have to remember one thing. These are not like coveted, massively coveted UFO files from Project Blue Book. You can go to the UFO Historical Records Center, and no joke, in New Mexico, and be able to look at David Marler. He is a historian, and he has two massive buildings filled with probably at this point millions of documents. And I've held original Project Blue Book documents in my hands before. So this video is amazing because it's 1952. And let's be honest, there wasn't a lot of video capturing and there was no cell phones back then. So that's really great to see. But we do still have a lot of documentation from that project.
14: It's crazy to think that that stuff just all exists, right?
15: It's crazy, yeah. It's crazy to know that there is a whole record center that you can go to in the States and look at these files.
14: Well, see, and that's some of the thing. I mean, with the debrief and all the stuff you do around journalism generally, plus some of the intersections of where these paths cross in life, there must be an element in the world of the UFO that needs it to stay a mystery, right? Because as long as it's a mystery, they can continue to do mysterious business in, you know, selling the fiction, selling the nonfiction, and all of that. So is there, I mean, if you've got these big buildings of records, all these folks on YouTube and these, some of these podcasts that just sort of pontificate and speculate, they could actually just go research it and find out yes or no. But it seems like they're, part of their job is to just keep the mystery alive.
15: It is. That's part of the entertainment complex, but we could debate there is the military industrial complex, but we could also debate that it's the military entertainment industrial complex, mm-hmm. so that it is all intersected together. We do know that the Pentagon has a film and television department, and they should, because there's tons of movies and things happening on naval ships that they want to capture real stories that have happened to people around the world and Americans specifically. So that makes sense that they would have that. Canada has, I believe, one as well. And so we have those departments, but it's also the question is, are they feeding the narrative?
14: Right.
15: So there's one thing that I think most people don't know, and I love this fact so much because it's so important from a public relations perspective, but a media perspective, and how these two really do intersect. In 1947, before Kenneth Arnold saw his first UFO sighting, In 1947, there was Kenneth Arnold's UFO sighting. And sorry, just before Roswell, as you say, because it was actually the same time. So this was before Roswell. When Life magazine picked up Kenneth Arnold's story and then syndicated it nationally in the United States. So when we back up, we look at that mechanism in PR and how

0: And then Life Magazine heard about it, and then they decided to write a press release to help syndicate this story. But what people don't know about that press release is that within that little nugget where it says flying saucer, they changed the lexicon. They changed the name. So Kenneth Arnold did not say flying saucer. Life Magazine said that.
1: Right.
0: And then it was syndicated across the United States. And let's remember, in the 1950s and in the 40s, Life Magazine was the fabric of culture within North America. And so they, you know, would read this, they would get this conceptualized idea of what is UAP. And then if we back up, we find, well, okay, well, who's running Life Magazine? Well, we find out that the Pentagon had its hand in Life Magazine because it wanted to help shape the fabric of the United States and its culture, but it was also scared about Cold War threats. So it would use and put narratives within that magazine. So we can just assume at this point in time that Life Magazine and the Pentagon had its hand in crafting some of the UFO story.
1: Yeah. And when you watch movies, I mean, we don't get a lot of Canadian movies about the JTF-2s, for example, but you get a lot of Delta Force secret team movies. And then I watched a South Korean military movie, and it was about their secret force, right? And these things are happening, and it's where can you slice it into what is actually happening, right? And what is sort of the spin or the propaganda that comes with it. Okay, UFOs, the big release, what is going on? So that's where it sort of all intersects. What else are we discovering in this one?
0: Well, there was something that was talked about, and I know so many people are online. People are seeing this probably on TikTok and Instagram, and everyone's trying to dissect the documents that were connected to the studies of like warp drives and wormholes and things to that degree. So let's remind that there were different programs that were looking into this in the NIDS project, the National Science Foundation, I believe is that full term, but they were looking into a specific area called Skinwalker Ranch, and this National Science Foundation was owned and run, with Robert Bigelow, who is a massive billionaire that ran a hotel complex, for all to say, like a budget hotel complex, and was deeply interested in UFOs. And so this part of those documents have come out from the NIDS program, but it's not anything new. We've actually known that. These are just documentations that's showing that this has happened. So for people that are not deeply in the UFO topic, they were like, oh my gosh, the government is looking into this. It's like, well, that's not new news. We know that they are. The question is maybe what they found attached to it. And there is no documentation that has represented that we have found what these wormholes would mean, you know, within our own reality, right? If we're looking at this from like more of a UFO perspective, not a science perspective. So there is that. And then there was just lots of documentation coming out from different Department of Defense documents, law enforcement officials, and videos that were coming out. So they're still really important. It's not that they're not. I love the fact that these tranche drops now are changing the game for UFO reporters and UFO people in the field, because back in the day, and this is not even just, you know, this year or last year, you'd have UFO researchers that would drop one photo or one image and it would just change everybody's life. Now we're getting the whole kit and caboodle. So you got to step up your game now if you want to research and talk about
1: UFOs. Context is a little bit too when you get more information, which is interesting. And that's that mystery part, right? Like, oh, I'll keep it mysterious. But like you said, Skinwalker Ranch, by the way, the TV show is super entertaining. That's kind of where entertainment and research sort of meet. And we've done the Uncover Up podcast, guys, on Skinwalker Ranch. It's on our podcast if you want to learn that too. But there's the theoretical stuff, like you talked about black holes, interdimensional stuff. And then there's human stories in this from not too long ago, about people getting sort of hurt by unknown technology and systems, which we've heard a little bit about.
0: Well, yes. And we do see that there's been tons of cases in the past where humans have been, you know, they've been in contact with a UAP and something has happened to them, or they've been in contact with some phenomenon, and there's been health classifications that things have been documented that we're not able to see. Capella is a database that was designed by Jacques Vallée, who was actually one of the first 30 people to have an AI degree, funny enough, and an astronomer. And he created the first government database. And that government database does pretty much designed to be healthcare related. So The question is, you know, what are we seeing in this type of documentation where UAP or any of these types of programs are for sure affecting civilians, and how it's affecting civilians positively and negatively?
1: Well, I feel like the conversation goes so much far beyond aliens flying around in their flying saucers. Chrissy Newton is a great connection to learn more about this. There are podcasts, there are Substacks, there are all of it.

0: thedebrief.org is a great way to get connected, or just Google Chrissy Newton. 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
0: Conspiracies, myths, truths, lies, and so much more. Dr. Lee Kunla is here. Lee is a teacher. He teaches this stuff. Not how to like create it and make a good one. Although, but technically, I guess that's kind of what it is, because when you learn how they work.
21: Exactly. I actually, sometimes I realize that while I'm doing it, and we talk about things like disinformation campaigns or fake conspiracies, And sometimes I'm like, I'm actually giving them the tools on how to be really terrible people in the future.
0: You can use these as for fun fodder and for learning, or you could actually use them as weapons. So,
21: yeah, exactly.
0: That could backfire.
21: That's also, though, in a way, kind of how we keep ourselves safe. And I know this is not a podcast about education, but I do the same thing when we talk about tests. I'm like, if you want to know how to do really well on a test, try and make the test yourself, because there's no magic to it. And we always kind of think of it as students and then, you know, get a bit overwhelmed. If you start thinking about it like a teacher, then you get power and you can, you know, you can figure out how the teacher is going to try and test you, trick you, stuff like that. And I guess, yeah, it applies to this stuff too. When you know how disinformation, when you yourself can create disinformation, which actually my students are going to be doing next week, they're going to create a disinformation campaign to try and target certain people to get them to believe things that are not true. When you yourself are kind of doing it, you learn the tricks of the trade.
0: We could be talking about politics. Okay, so first the book. Your book is out with Nathan Radke. Tell us about the book.
21: Yeah, it's Uncover Up, How to Think Clearly in an Age of Conspiracy. And it's really kind of the lessons that we have learned over the last 10, 15 years researching conspiracies, both true and false ones, teaching conspiracy theories, and doing a podcast. We're in our 10th year on the podcast, where we also try and debunk the false ones but establish the ones that are true. And this is the book that we wish we had when we started 10, 15 years ago, where it's sort of like, this is what we've learned. Here are some of the patterns that repeat. Here's how you can tell if you're dealing with something that's probably real. Here are unbelievable examples of true conspiracies and kind of mundane examples of fake conspiracies and everything in between. So it's our guidebook for anybody who also is curious about this and is trying to get some clarity.
0: All right, you can get that from linking in the podcast description version of this conversation. Okay, Dr. Lee Kunla, Iron Mountain.
21: Yes.
0: Leaked government reports about, you know, everyone's in trouble, peace is bad. You could reapply this today.
21: Oh, that's what got me thinking about it. So, of course, it's month 7 or 8 of the Iran war now with the United States and Iran. And I started thinking about this, and I took a look, actually, at an amazing statistic. I asked myself, how many years has the United States been at war since the Second World War? And now this is a bit of a rough number, because it really does depend on which conflict you count.
0: And they didn't call, some of them were...
21: Exactly.
0: So they weren't wars, they were strategic something-somethings,
21: exactly.
0: All those things.
21: Exactly. So I did include Iran as a war. And even then, you know, there is sometimes some question about exactly when it ends and starts. But roughly the number is that the United States has been at war for 43 and a half out of the 81 years, which is more than half that time, like around 54%. Again, you know, this is kind of back of the napkin kind of math. So this got me thinking and led me down this rabbit hole. And here's what I found at the bottom of the rabbit hole that I wanted to bring and show you guys, is that in 1967, of course, there was the Vietnam War. And it was this, you know, we were having the same kind of questions, like, what exactly are we doing in Vietnam? At least the Americans were asking this. What are we doing in Vietnam? Why are we in these wars that don't seem to counter an existential threat to the United States? And in that social context, a leaked government document was kind of gotten a hold of and started to make the rounds, called Report from Iron Mountain. And basically, this is a top secret report of a special study group that was recruited by JFK. And I've got the report in front of me. It is amazing to go through. And it claims that peace would be economically and socially unsupportable. That there's just that war provides an actual social function that cannot be replaced by, you know, make work programs or welfare programs or whatever else. And that war is essential to the American way of life. And I got really curious about this and was reading through it, and it makes actually some really interesting points. And of course, what happened was that a few years after this report had been released, the authors of the report came out and were like, no, no, guys, it's a hoax. We didn't mean it. We were trying to cast light on the kind of how the United States has been operating globally. And we wanted to start a conversation about, are we really, do we need to be in these conflicts? What is the real purpose behind them? The conversation was started, but they could not rein it in again. Mm-hmm. And this document became foundational also for the militia movement in the United States in the 80s. People like William Cooper took it as fact. They were like, this, and he is, for anybody who doesn't know, he was the Alex Jones of the late 80s, early 90s, and even into the 2000s. He was a real conspiracy theory, kind of super spreader. And of the bad or the unproven conspiracies, the ones that probably don't have a lot of evidence to support them, he took this as gospel. He was like, look, the government says we got to be at war all the time, otherwise society collapses. Alex Jones has taken it up as truth. It was part of the QAnon movement. They assumed that this was, you know, like totally an actual description of reality. And so... What complicates this whole thing is that it actually makes a lot of very cogent points, ones that were made by certainly people like people you would not consider quote unquote the bad kind or whatever kind of conspiracy theorists. So President Eisenhower had his famous military industrial complex speech, which actually maps on quite closely here. Eisenhower, general in World War II, you know, president of the United States, a Republican, certainly not a kind of, you know, hippie anti-war guy, was very worried about the impact that military contractors, the army, and kind of America's addiction to creating weapons and then blowing them up and then creating more, which of course is a kind of an economic engine. He was very worried about that potentially shaping policy and shaping the United States' role in the world. And so I got to thinking about this hoax effectively as what happens when there's a hoax that is almost totally descriptive of reality, and also in what ways it might not be.
5: Well, okay, so here's the thing. This is the part that gets me with this. I Iron Mountain, like we've heard that phrase before. I've seen businesses called Iron Mountain, right? Like there's all kinds of, I guess, real life applications or uses of this. Now, I don't know it as a leaked government report, but if you asked me today, just the pragmatic question, do you think the United States could survive economically without the war machine? My honest and natural answer is there's no way they could, because the amount of money that's generated from selling weapons, the way that they sell weapons to themselves, the way that they give away government contracts and some of those big mega traded, publicly traded, purchased companies that are out there are some of the biggest there. And you could even today, if you wanted to take the leap, especially today, leapfrog that into the tech world, because we don't know, we don't know what ends of, you know, companies like Facebook or Google or these big mega companies, Amazon, they would be crazy to not step into military tech, right? Like, you know that they're going to be either owning it or doing something about it anyway. So if you had even asked me the question, is it possible that they could survive without war? I would say no. The whole hinge point of their society is they have to be at war. And we've seen that with proof of recessions, where most countries would build bridges and roads. In America, they go to war. So I find this quite fascinating. Let's dig more into it. Dr. Lee Kunlis here from the Uncover Up podcast, Iron Mountain Leak Government Reports, and the way we assume them to be true, but how can they not be? We'll be right back.
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1: Dr. Lee Kudla is here on Cover Up Podcast. The Iron Mountain story, leaked government documents that everybody took as truth. And I mean everybody loosely, of course, because not everybody did clearly, but largely people were like, oh yeah, America has to be at war in order to survive. That's part of the gig. And I think that it seems to be evident in today's world that that's exactly the case. If it's not for the economics, it's for the distractions of getting things done, Lee.
2: Yeah. Look, I'm very sympathetic to this argument as well. And like you before the commercial break, if somebody had said to me, Lee, this is the way it is, here's a leaked internal government report, I would be very willing to go along with that because it does match a lot of our lived reality, certainly in, again, if I look at that history, you know, Korea, Vietnam, Iraq 1, Afghanistan, Iraq 2, now Iran, I would argue that none of those really presented an existential threat to the United States. I mean, okay, look, you can make an argument with all of it, Cold War or with terrorism in Afghanistan.
1: Yeah, proxy style.
2: Exactly. But this was not the kind of thing like World War II was in Europe. You know, like Nazism was an existential threat to France, right? There was like no question that they had to go to war there because they were being invaded. The same thing with England. So there's a lot of stuff in here. And actually, to your point here, I was just looking at the report, just to make your point, how you're like, the economy cannot survive. It says that in this report exactly. I'm quoting here, $1 billion worth of missiles a year cannot be translated into the equivalent in food, clothing, fabricated houses, or television sets. At bottom, they reflect the economy. They do not motivate it. So the idea is, yeah, like, this is like an engine in the U.S. economy. And again, this was almost kind of proven historically. There was the Great Depression in the 1930s. There were make work programs to try and get out of that.
1: Yeah, but to keep really, people busy too, which is another thing.
2: Sure, exactly. And of course, armies are great at, you know, channeling the aggressive tendencies of young men into somewhat productive ways. But the thing about the Great Depression, the thing that really ended it, was World War II. Yep. And suddenly we go from however much unemployment to effectively no unemployment in the United States. So there's a lot of, and this is why I think this is such an interesting case, because it matches our preconceived ideas. It matches our lived reality. But maybe I could use a concept here that I was thinking about in light of this. It might be called inference creep. So the idea is that, look, defense industries have a lot of political clout. That is true. That's just unavoidably true. It's also true that, you know, if you build something and then blow it up, you have to build it again, and that creates work. And so that is, you know, money in people's pockets that they then spend in their communities, and that keeps other things going. That is also true. But is it then true that since the defense industries have a lot of political clout, that they are part of policy making to create war? It certainly could seem like that, but this is where there's a kind of a lack of evidence to go quite that far.
1: Right.
2: And this, I think, is what distinguishes, say, President Eisenhower's speech, where he's like, they have too much clout and we got to be careful of it, from a report like this, which, of course, we know, and this is helpful, we know that it was a hoax. In the report, it really takes the inference and leans into fact. And it says, look, since this is the starting condition, they are behind all the wars that we are fighting. They are doing it because otherwise there would be too much social unrest at home. And that is, as much as I am sympathetic, like you, to the argument, a step too far based on the actual evidence.
1: Okay. Well, let me ask you this then, because you just said blow up a bridge because it can make work. That's a false flag. Tell me about the false flag part.
2: Ah, well, and yeah, I mean, I'm almost undercutting my own argument here, because there was a false flag, a true false flag. So just because this is maybe not everybody's terminology, a false flag is when a country either attacks themselves or allows an attack to happen in order to generate public support for what would otherwise be an unpopular war. Now, there have been true false flags in American and, of course, also in global
1: Russia,
2: political history.
1: Georgia.
2: Mm-hmm. Yeah. Crimea. But then there have been false ones. So, for example, often people assume that Pearl Harbor was a false flag. But then there's the Bay of Tonkin. And the Bay of Tonkin is a really awkward example to bring up in this case, because we now know today from records from the Pentagon, from statements that Defense Secretary McNamara made, now that he is allowed to say these things because of past the time in which the secrecy rules were applied. So we know that there was a ship docked in the Bay of Tonkin, the USS Maddox. I think this is in 1964. It claimed to have received fire, and that was the basis for expanding the Vietnam War. But we now know today, the Pentagon has released the information, even I think the captain has talked about this, that attack never happened. At the Bay of Tonkin, you can look it up on Wikipedia, it's there. I always double check these things myself. And so that again seems to support this underlying idea that actually no matter what, no matter how unpopular it is, the United States requires war. I think though, so that's the false flag dimension of this, that even if the people don't want it, we're going to do it anyway. And what's really interesting is, of course, Donald Trump campaigned on the fact that he was not going to go to war, yeah. Right? That this was the kind of mistake that both Republicans and Democrats had made in the past, and he wasn't going to do it. There was a segment of his voters which, for no other reason than that, voted for him.
1: Yep.
2: And here we are in Iran.
1: Well, he did just recently say that he was a peace president, and then he was going to annihilate Iran in the same sentence. So.
2: Yeah. Yeah. Well, he says those kinds of things. What's really interesting, though, as well, is that the thesis here that there is actually simply no other way of doing it is one that is, it's believable, certainly given the history. But I wonder if, economically speaking, it's actually true, because we do have ways in which we could supplement this kind of make work that the Army does with other projects.
1: Well, it does beg the question, what is war, I suppose, because if you look at the Cuba story, the Cuba story specifically was a false flag conversation anyway.
2: Yeah.
1: And you could say that economically these things are actually happening around the world, right? The false flag is that Canada is hurting us, therefore right. We're going to trade war against Canada. I mean, these are in a lot of ways, I mean, some ways, sure, we benefit, in other ways, America benefits, right? So the twisting the information and creating this new version of the false flag, if you will, that rallies the troops, brings everybody on board, and we're seeing it again and again.
2: No. Well, nothing like war to really unify a country and galvanize a country. I know it's just, quote unquote, just an economic war with the United States, but in my entire life, I have never seen this kind of unity in Canada.
1: Yeah.
2: I mean, it's absolutely amazing.
1: Not our false flag, though.
2: No, exactly.
1: So careful what you wish for, I guess, which is the way it goes. And it's interesting because Cuba is very much on our list of things to be talking about. Mm. And for it to come up with the president saying it again, I all of these conspiracy theories, Iron Mountain, all that stuff. I mean, this is why conspiracy theories ring so true.
2: Yeah.
1: Is that even if you look at the weapons of mass destruction, I mean, that was basically a false flag.
2: Yeah,
1: it was a false
2: totally.
1: Threat, right?
2: No, totally.
1: Right. And so like you can see how they ring true.
2: Yeah. Yeah, exactly. And this is the problem, right? This was the lie that was so close to the truth. You know, it was just believed on face value. Mm-hmm. And so even though it was a hoax, and it's, again, useful that they actually came out and said it, I think it's really interesting what happens when a lie is so close to the truth that it just is believed anyway.
1: Yeah, crazy stuff. You can see how conspiracy theories are so slippery. Critical thinking matters, asking questions, talking to experts, learning. And in some cases, it's kind of just crossing your fingers, crossing your toes, and hoping it's not real, because it's going to take years to figure it out. Fascinating stuff. Get the link to the book with Nathan Radke, Dr. Lee Kunla. It's on the podcast description for this, the Uncover Up podcast. Thanks, Lee.
2: Thanks for having me.
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1: Man, oh man, this conversation about AI is just spiraling in a big way. Mohit Rajans is here, mohit.ai or thinkstart.ca if you want to get connected with all things Mohit. Here's what the headline that Mohit sent me on his piece is: Canada's future won't be built at the podium. And are you insinuating that we need to stop making announcements about stuff and start actually doing things?
2: In my expert analysis, which I can call it because I have been following this unnecessarily in some cases, as my wife would say, and what's worrying me right now, Shane, more than anything, is as I go from place to place in industry and industry and to talk to people, to talk to you, to talk to, you know, people in various industries, people aren't talking to each other. And so what's happening is I come back and I read the headlines and I see the catastrophe on the horizon for so many people who don't understand the hype versus the hysteria. Then I see our governments, et cetera, and business and industry leaders boasting about all this money that's going into that same thing that the people at the UN are saying might cause destruction. And I'm worried. That I can't even speak about something intelligently if I don't understand what it is that we're doing here.
1: This is confusing, and I agree. It's not going to happen at a podium. The question becomes, how does it happen?
2: Okay. So, you know, what's interesting is that you just completely went through just the last 2 weeks of headlines.
1: Oh, if that. Might even be 7 days. It's true.
2: Right. But you didn't even touch on what the day-to-day business problems people are having, which is, you know, just this past summer, they turned off Anthropic tools for the US. And so what do you do? Do you continue to build a business around some of these tools? The second thing is, we're supposed to be doing AI for all across the country. Is that the same AI that just went rogue and left the sandbox and started to attack other websites and the Australian government is starting to work? Is this the same topic? Let me put it to you this way. This is how confusing things are just today. Satya Nadella from Microsoft is introducing an all-in-one encompassing agent for the Copilot environment, while you have a headline from Bill Gates that says up to 1 billion people can expect to be affected negatively by this technology.
1: See, that's confusing. I get some stupid summary on my phone that's not even the priority of what the email's about, right? Like, I mean, it basically says, disagrees with time, offers new time. And I'm like, yeah, I asked him if he was okay. If Mo's okay when I ask him if he's okay. Like, the summaries are even off. It's like AI finds the first thing it thinks it's important, and then it just gets lazy and glosses over the rest, right? And you actually heard that in that story that you said about the leaving the sandbox was these different AIs were talking to each other. They're communicating. They're actively saying things like, how do we show them that we're doing all this work without really doing the work? Like, how do we fool the humans? And I'll give you a great example. I had one task that I tried to do on Claude in a program that I had built a year ago, and it has worked flawlessly until the last couple of weeks. That same task took 6 tries and 5 different levels of corrections to get it done. Created the exact same task on ChatGPT with the exact same directions, exact same prompt, one and done. How does it go from worked fine for a year to take this information, parse it out, give me the summary I needed, to absolute disobedience, and then all of a sudden I switch platforms with the exact same instructions, works fine? So that tells me that it is changing in front of us in a negative way already. And I think of all the businesses that have already deeply invested into this, and I'm worried about the humans because I'm worried about the burnout, the fatigue, the frustration that comes with us.
2: Well, also, we're moving into what people are referring to as the tokenized version of all of this. So what is the value, the human value of what you were just talking about versus what you save versus how much a token is? So I don't want to confuse people, but it's so scary to hear that at first people were thinking, well, this was all about efficiency. Well, now your efficiency conversation about, you know, this infinite amount of it is being modernized and tokenized. And it's quite literally, there are companies that are giving each department a certain amount of what they call tokens. And those tokens have to prove to be efficient. It's not just like long distance minutes back in the day when you we used to purchase them, where you could just use them to communicate with your friends and hope that you're in touch. This, they're actually saying, okay, well, you spent that many tokens. What does it mean in return? And I'll tell you why this all frustrates me. This frustrates me because just this conversation you and I are having is an important conversation on a day-to-day basis. But what I'm seeing on the national level is just these procurement announcements of these monster donations in money trading hands between people and big, lavish rock star stages. We don't need that right now. These small workshops that I'm in, Shane, there's people asking each other questions like, how do I make sure that my business has another year to actually experiment and do great things? How do I make sure I'm safe and I just haven't given all of my information to an agent already? That's the types of things that we need actual answers to right now.
1: Such a gap, isn't it? I mean, this is where the grifting accusation comes in by government, right? That they just give the deals to their friends so they can look like they're doing something. And we saw this with protecting children online. I mean, how long has it been? 15 years that we have said we need to do more to protect children online. And they're finally getting into some sort of age verification thing all these years later. I mean, that to me as a dad, and I know the dad stuff matters to you in such a way, that seems like the first part you solve, you know?
2: Oh my goodness. Shane. So imagine the dinner conversations that started in the summer with this idea, right, about how this technology was so disruptive. And by the time you're sending your kids back to school, you're just kind of like, yeah, it kind of just took on some sort of persona of its own and the world doesn't know if it's safe anymore. What do you tell? These people are supposed to be going to school and learn about this technology slash it's banned? I don't get what's happening. We don't even know at a board level. I guarantee that if you're a parent, sometime within the next few weeks, you're going to get an email about what the rules are associated with how this technology can be used in school. And I guarantee it's going to be different than it was last year.
1: Isn't that crazy? Like we have no idea. Like we literally have no idea.
2: We're making the rules as we drive.
1: I would say we're making the rules after we drive. After we drove, it's like we get to the end of the road trip. And we're like, okay, by the way, here's what we're going to do.
2: You know, like, Jerry. Sorry, pardon me. I was just going to say, Jerry pointed out something today about the Toronto Star, where he said to me, Jerry Agar, host of the earlier show, he said that the ombudsman had to write an apology associated with some random AI-generated picture that ran in the newspaper. And all I could think to myself is, somebody read that in print somewhere.
1: Yeah.
2: And probably wondered, what are they talking about?
1: Computers. What are computers?
2: They must have been like, what planet did this report come from? What do you mean? What are you apologizing about? I have no idea. So I just found it quite comical that that's the world we live in now, where you're going to somewhere and print a newspaper, read about AI and think to themselves, okay, somewhere there's another planet happening.
1: Well, in all fairness, we go to AI and find newspaper articles to read. So I guess it should be a fair exchange. It's a good point.
2: True.
1: Thinkstart.ca or Mohit.ai. Get connected with Mohit Rajans. As always, you make me feel uneasy, really, is what these conversations do. But we need to have them.
2: Always a pleasure, Shane.
1: He says, question
2: Thanks
1: mark.
2: Thanks for having me.
1: Thank you for being here, brother.
2: Take care of yourself.

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16: From the National Newsroom of the Canadian Press, I'm Karen Rebo. This year's Nobel Prize in Medicine has been awarded this morning to two Germans and an American for optogenetics. It's a method that makes it possible to show how nerve cells shape memories, feelings, and behaviors in the living brain. Peter Hegman and George Nagel discovered a remarkable protein, and Stanford-based Carl Dieseroth transformed the protein into a light-controlled switch for nerve cells. A vast search has been suspended off the coast of Massachusetts for six people on a Hamilton, Ontario-based air ambulance that disappeared during a flight from Bermuda to Boston. The FAA told the Coast Guard Saturday that it had lost contact with the Gulfstream jet, whose pilot reported electrical problems and declared an emergency while carrying four Canadian crew members and two people from Bermuda over the Atlantic Ocean. Then it lost contact. Here's part of the comms from the air traffic control side.
17: Roger, you said you're coming in blind, is that what you said? Okay, you declare an emergency or no? Okay, you're coming in a little weak, so I didn't hear what your response was.
16: A debris field was found later Saturday off Nantucket. Authorities searched an area spanning 7,000 kilometers using fixed-wing aircraft, helicopters, and boats before suspending the operation. Parliament gets back to business today as MPs return from their constituencies. Debate is expected to resume on the Liberal government's Bill C-39 on major projects and some changes to labor codes. It's election day in Quebec today. Voters going to the polls to wrap up an election that has spanned the last 40 days. Britain's former Prince Andrew has filed a legal action to quash warrants that led to searches of his residences. Andrew Mountbatten Windsor has filed a claim with the High Court in London, and a hearing will take place Thursday. The Daily Telegraph previously reported that he was claiming that the searches conducted by Thames Valley Police may have broken the law. Those searches relating to his arrest in February and suspicion of misconduct in public office following allegations he shared sensitive information with sex offender Jeffrey Epstein during Andrew's time as the UK's trade envoy. A Canadian neuroscientist says British Columbia is making a mistake by adopting permanent daylight time on November 1st. Ralph Misselberger and a team of researchers have published an analysis warning against it. Here's Canadian Press reporter Aaron Sousa.
2: The article in the Canadian Medical Association Journal says permanent daylight time could affect your health. It says your body could have a tougher time falling asleep or waking up in the morning. So instead, the experts say it's better to adopt permanent standard time, the time commonly used in the winter, as it's more in line with the body's circadian rhythms.
16: The researchers also say chronic sleep issues can lead to health concerns like obesity and diabetes. This is the Canadian Press. In sports, two Canadian teams take to the ice in NHL action tonight. The Ottawa Senators look to make it two in a row to start the season when they visit the Boston Bruins. The Winnipeg Jets will be in Pittsburgh after the Jets picked up their first win of the season yesterday, 3-2 over Detroit. Elsewhere, the Calgary Flames remain winless after a 6-1 loss to Seattle, and the Vancouver Canucks fell 3-2 to Vegas. In baseball, the American League Division Series takes the stage today in the playoffs. The Chicago White Sox will try to take a 2-0 lead in their best-of-five series against the host Cleveland Guardians. And in Florida, the Yankees will look to avoid an 0-2 deficit against the Tampa Bay Rays. And in NFL Monday Night Football, the Atlanta Falcons visit the New Orleans Saints. Yesterday saw the Seattle Seahawks hand the Chargers a fourth straight loss. And the undefeated San Francisco 49ers beat Denver. And the Minnesota Vikings also stayed undefeated in beating the winless Miami Dolphins. From the Canadian Press, I'm Karen.
15: Verity is tops at the box office. The film starring Anne Hathaway earned over $32 million in its weekend debut. Resident Evil remained in second place with $12.5 million. Amazon Music will stream Miranda Lambert's sold-out one-night-only performance at Nashville's newest venue, The Truth. The show was recorded on October 1st with the singer performing select tracks from her new album, Crisco.
18: Dressed in all pink, set my gator shoes, those are green drapes, then a leopard mink, girls standing next to me.
15: Macklemore says tickets to his upcoming Free Palestine tour sold out as soon as it was announced. The rapper, who was dropped as the opening act on Ed Sheeran's tour over comments that he made, will perform in Dublin, Paris, and London later this month to raise money for pro-Palestinian organizations. And Dolly Parton's nephew says he needs more time to find a lawyer as he fights a temporary restraining order that her estate is seeking. Brian Seaver is asking to delay an October 9th hearing by about 10 days. Parton's estate alleges that Seaver made threats of violence and threatened to damage the music star's legacy and business interests. Seaver denies the allegations. That's entertainment. I'm Daria Albinger.
19: Ryan and Lisa. Anytime. Absolutely. 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
20: All across Canada, this is different in every province, except for the fact that this is not different in every province. Getting a family doctor is tough. Doesn't matter where you are, even though provincial health systems are a little bit different. It seems like getting a family doctor, keeping a family doctor, can be tough to do. I finally got one. She's amazing. When I moved to Ottawa, and of course, my doctor's on the other side of Ottawa because I moved out of Ottawa now. I'm not giving her up, even if it means driving an hour to go see her. What about family medicine? What about these doctors that work so hard? Why is it difficult to get one? Well, there's a book called Family Rooms, Inside Family Medicine, and some articles that we'll link to in the podcast version of this as well. Dr. Jennifer Wilson, Dr. Carly Jensen, family doctors. Y'all are tough to come by, Jen. It's there seems to be really great ones, and then the next end of the spectrum is no doctor.
21: Yeah.
20: Why?
21: Well, this is exactly why we wrote the book, Shane. So I think right now the stat is 5.7 million Canadians don't have access to a family physician or a primary care team. So we have a massive crisis due to many reasons. We are not attracting young medical students into comprehensive family medicine. We lost a lot of family physicians during the pandemic and since the pandemic. So a lot of challenges facing the specialty of family medicine right now, which is causing a number of physicians to go into more focused practice. So there's many reasons why we have this shortage. And we have a very negative narrative around the specialty due to those very real challenges that we face every day. So Carly and I wanted to do something to contribute to the solution. And we thought, you know what? We love our work. We love the community we work in. We have deep relationships with our patients. We're going to tell some positive stories. We're going to tell some true stories about the impact of family medicine, see if we can shift the narrative a little bit to solve that problem.
20: Now, even more than, if I understand correctly, even more than a big city family doctor, because you guys are outside the city, more small town, Carly, you guys see all of it.
0: Yeah, we get to see the full breadth, which I think sometimes it might scare some people, but actually, you know, as far as I'm concerned, it's kind of what makes my job so much fun. Like, I don't know what I'm going to get. In fact, I'll give you an example today. So I'm working as hospitalist, which means I'm looking after people when they're admitted to the floor. And so I saw a bunch of people that were admitted overnight, sent a couple people home. Then I came over to my clinic and I have a student working with me here. So I get to do a little bit of teaching. Now I have this interview. And then when I finish here, I'm going to pop over and do a house visit on one of my patients who's in a retirement home. And so that full breadth I get to use all my skill set, which is what is very enjoyable and rewarding to me as a physician. So I really embrace that comprehensiveness.
20: Jennifer, there's a big difference between busy and compressed, right? Like overwhelmed. So doctors generally are kind of go, go, go people. I mean, you don't see many doctors sitting around smoking a cigarette in the smoke pit when they're at work. So, you know, there is a lifestyle to it, but it seems like when it's in balance, it seems, you know, quite awesome, quite efficient.
21: Absolutely. And this is something we spoke about in our book because, I mean, Carly and I, you know, we both have families.

0: that we work closely with, and we rely on one another to allow us to fulfill all of these commitments we have. And so when you're part of a team and everything doesn't depend on you, and as Carly said, you can work to your full potential, we can find good balance professionally and still have an awesome personal life and hobbies and all the other things that go with it.
1: When young kids go to school, Carly, they sort of get steered in a direction. Oh, I want to be a carpenter. Nah, you don't want to be a carpenter. That's not the trade that's got a big demand. You should be an electrician because we need a lot of electricians right now. I mean, mm-hmm. that is one thing our system is guilty of, is sort of skewing people that way. And then you add on, I mean, that's work plus schooling. So 4 years for trades, but then you add on becoming a physician. That's more. It's more lead up time. Is that what needs to start? Is when young folks say, I want to be a doctor, they have to be told that being a family physician is equally as rewarding as it is being a plastic surgeon or these other things we hear about?
2: Yeah, I think you've sort of hit it there. Like the medical schools in Canada turn away people all the time. So it's not a shortage of people wanting to go into the profession of medicine by and large. Part of the issue is that when you're in medical school, a lot of the training that you get might be from specialists. And so your exposure to family medicine will be a little bit different unless you're actively seeking it out. Now, there are changes about to try and fix that. So there are some schools that are specifically geared towards creating family physicians. And so the professors that are teaching at those sites are all family doctors, as opposed to bringing in the specialists who might then sort of romance or seduce someone away into a specialty as opposed to considering family practice. But the big thing really also is just the narrative around it. And that's, again, why we've written this story, because if you look at the news, they just talk about burnout and they talk about paperwork. And like, that's not actually our experience, not to gaslight other physicians. Like, there certainly are aspects of the job that nobody enjoys, and the paperwork would definitely be one of it. But that's not the majority of what we do. And it certainly, is not the big color items of our practice. So that's really what we need to get out there, so that when someone wants to go into medicine, they recognize that family practice can be incredibly rewarding as a practice.
1: Jennifer, as you look forward in your career, does it worry you that young doctors aren't coming behind you to scoop up all these people you've cared for and gotten to know over the years? I think about that with dentists, for example, mm-hmm. right? Like, is someone going to be able to come in and step in and assume your roster day to day down the road? Is that something that sits in your mind? Because your job's when you leave and you're like, I'm going to retire now. And if nobody has a doctor, that burden must weigh.
0: Yeah. And I mean, Carly and I are in the later stage of our career. So of course it's on our mind, but in fact, we're very hopeful. We have a lot of residents and students that train with us in Uxbridge, and we see what happens when they show up and work with us for 2 weeks or a month or 3 months. You know, they fall in love with the profession the way we have fallen in love with the profession. And it's actually been a great recruitment tool for our community, that the students and residents who come and train with us end up settling and setting down roots and staying with us. So we're really hopeful, because we believe what we've seen is when medical students and residents get exposed to what comprehensive family medicine is like what we practice, they love it. They see themselves in it and often end up pursuing it. So we're hopeful, but we have to do more. We have to get the word out and share the beauty of this specialty.
1: Is this for all the parents that have kids considering in medicine, all the younger folks that are listening, not knowing what to do, anyone who's considering going back to school that might already have a degree? Mm-hmm. I mean, hey, politicians, listen up, by the way. I'll say that part. You guys don't have to get political. But I mean, the more doctors, the better, it seems like. So, Carly, who are we talking to?
2: Specifically for this book, we're actually talking to everybody, not just people interested in medicine. I think this book that we wrote is also for the patient themselves, so they maybe recognize what happens behind the sort of closed door of your family doctor's office and what happens behind the drape in the emergency room. So it's not just for them, but for the people who are thinking about going into medicine, yeah, I think it really does. It demonstrates through stories how full this work can be and how rewarding and full of purpose and meaning

0: It really is a feed the soul sort of work, which is certainly what Dr. Wilson and I have experienced, and so that's why we want to share with everyone else.
1: A little bit of understanding too. Family rooms inside family medicine. Family physicians, Dr. Jennifer Wilson, Dr. Carly Jensen. Links to the book itself will be in the podcast description. Well, thank you very much. For me, I see I couldn't do it. But you guys, thank you very much for sharing the stories with the book. It's great to see you.
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1: A few months ago, we all know the story about America and Venezuela. Now, that same story is being used today, and nobody's talking about it. And my neighbor is from Cuba. I've got a couple of friends, some artists and singers from Cuba. And the reality of the situation is I actually feel kind of ashamed about the fact that I brought it up months ago, and it's taken me this long to get to the conversation. But I did ask my friend, I said, is it really that bad? And he said, yeah. And here's what happened, is that the conversation came up because in the village that I live, he has a guest house across the street. He had a guest come and stay. And one of the guests spoke French, one spoke Spanish. And they got talking about Cuba. And the couple that was visiting said, how can we get in touch? Because we like to send, we normally just donate money, but we would like to send actual clothing and food and all those things. So they had a conversation about it. That's how this came back up again. And it made me realize it's time. Like, it was time a long time ago. It's taken too long. America has stopped oil and energy from getting into Cuba. It's just that simple. That's what they've done. It's like this quiet, passive-aggressive overtake. And Donald Trump has said in the past about wanting Cuba. And the people of Cuba, you know, they generally aren't as well connected. They're better now than it was a few years ago. So let's learn a little bit. Julio Fonseca is here. Julio is the co-chair Canadian Network on Cuba. Is there anything that I said there, Julio, that I've missed or been inaccurate on, or anything you'd like to add to?
2: You've been quite accurate in your description. And of course, but that's only, you know, like, let's call it a headline. If you go into the story itself, you'll have to begin by saying that the United States of America have imposed a blockade, commercial, financial, on Cuba for more than 65 years. So the policy of the United States government is to make the Cuban government fail in every way possible and sometimes impossible, but they will try it. Now, in the last six months...
1: Before we get to that, Julio, I want to get to the last 6 months, but let me ask you a question about that. In the very beginning of the Cuba, the missile crisis stuff, all that stuff long ago, it started with good cause for concern. That's how it all started. I mean, the political stuff, the communism stuff, that stuff was pretty wild 60 years ago. But it was never updated. And what I don't understand is when everything started to change over the last decade after decade after decade, as Castro went away, things started to change. Like, why was it never updated from so long ago, the mentality about Cuba?
2: Well, not updating the real Cuba is one of their goals, to keep people misinformed like they are doing now. Like, as you know, mainstream media will never question anybody who says anything critical about the Cuban government. But if you say something positive about the Cuban government, they will question you. And sometimes they won't give you the space to express your opinion. So this is a multidimensional war or siege on Cuba. And the goal is to make Cuba appear as a failed state, which it isn't, and that it is absolutely the responsibility of the Cuban government, which is absolutely not true. If it weren't for all these sanctions and measures and punitive measures, etc., Cuba would not be doing this bad.
1: Okay, last 6 months, tell me what it's been like for you and your family and friends from Cuba.
2: Yeah, well, you mentioned January the 3rd when the United States of America illegally invaded militarily a country and kidnapped its constitutional president. So that had never happened in that openly before. So after that, of course, the contracts that Cuba had with Venezuela ceased to exist. So Cuba didn't receive any more fuel, according to contracts signed by both countries.
1: And Cuba was getting most of their oil and energy from Venezuela, yeah?
2: That's right. Well, as far as I know. But then only one tanker has been able to reach Cuba in 8 months. And that was the Russian tanker that by a miracle was allowed to enter Cuba. The United States presses on all companies not to sell fuel to Cuba. So Cuba cannot trade as a sovereign state, as any other sovereign state. So how can a country survive without energy? They know it can't. However, Cuba has shown that it can resist, and it is resisting. Cuba is actually now the fastest growing country with sustainable energy held by China. So Cuba is trying to solve its problems. But the siege is immoral. It is the equivalent of a naval blockade. It is an act of war, and it is an act of war on the innocent population of a country, simply because the United States does not like their government.
1: So it's the wildest thing, because you care for what you wish for, right? Like, if you go back the 60 years and the communism thing, and then who does the country turn to for help? Well, they turn to the most powerful and the ones who are willing to help. And careful what you wish for, because Mexico's been through this too when it comes to China and influence, right? So I get that part. It's wild to me that at least it was shared from perspective that the best part of all of this is that because it's been hardship in Cuba for so long, that people are quite used to shortages, power going in and out, internet going in and out, all of these things being quite consistently inconsistent. So the ability for them to be tenacious, to be versatile and to deal with all of this is actually quite the gift that they've received, because the Cuban people have been able to navigate this a little bit differently. Because if we were going through this in Canada, we would all be starving by Tuesday.
2: Yeah, Cuba is facing this with a lot of creativity and with a lot of dignity, because most Cubans, the majority of Cubans, do not want to be a colony of the United States. The majority of Cubans defend their right to self-determination, and they will resist. The people of Cuba have resisted for almost 70 years, and I'm certain that it will continue to resist with dignity.
1: So what do we do as Canadians, Julio? I mean, I said it so many months ago. It's taken too long to be able to talk about it. I mean, why isn't anybody talking about America's newly pressed thumb on Cuba? What do we do as Canadians?
2: Well, let's talk about what the Canadian people, which is not the same as the Canadian government, what the Canadian people can do. We are aware. I live here in Toronto, and I know for sure that without an exception, everybody who goes to Cuba comes with a smile in their face. And they talk about how friendly the Cuban people are, how humble, how happy they are, despite their limitations and the shortages, etc. And I know that Canadians have a place in their heart for Cubans. What the Canadian people can do is, we are the Canadian network on Cuba, and we have a campaign called No War on Cuba. If you go to CanadianNetworkOnCuba.ca, you will find all the information and ways in which you can donate.
1: Julio Canseca is here. Why aren't we talking about Cuba when Cuba is under the squeeze economically in such a bad way? We're going to learn more about how we can all help out, what's really going on, coming up next. Shane Hewitt and the Night Shift.
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1: Julio Conseca is here. The squeeze is on Cuba. Julio, how can Canadians have an impact?
2: We keep raising funds to help Cuba, to send containers, etc. However, in the last 3 months or so, we have not been able to send a single container. After we sent about 23 containers with humanitarian aid to Cuba on our own, an organization of the civil society. So imagine what the government can do. The government of Canada has taken, I would say, let's not dip my hands too deep in here. I understand their troubles with the United States, because the United States, it's trying to make life impossible for Cubans, but it is also violating the sovereignty of Canada, of Mexico, and everybody else. And I understand that the Canadian government has that. But we have asked repeatedly the Canadian government to help us send aid to Cuba. They came up with two packages, I think one of $5 million, another package of $8 million. That is not enough. Cuba needs energy. Cuba needs food. Cuba needs medical supplies. I think the Canadian government should take a more proactive stance against the injustice being inflicted on the Cuban people, and not only denounce, but do something to help.
1: Why is it, do you think, that the world, and I don't even think this is actually a political answer, I think the answer is just quite human, but why do you think nobody's talking about this? I mean, we know the politics. I mean, for the Canadian government to speak out for Cuba when the American government has got their thumb on Cuba, especially when they're trying to do trade and everything else that's going on in Canada right now, you can kind of understand why they walk gingerly on this topic. I'll leave that up to them to decide with the encouragement to get something done. But when we look at the rest of the world and the fact that nobody's talking about it, why do you think the world doesn't talk about Cuba after all these years? Is it just misunderstood?
2: Well, actually, in my view, it's not the world. The world, the peoples of the world everywhere are in solidarity with Cuba, in Europe, in Canada, even in the United States, in Latin America, in Asia. It is the governments that do not represent the opinion of the people who elected them. Because this is the governments, because official positions and statements have to be issued by the governments. The governments have the capacity to exercise pressure to promote dialogue and understanding among different countries. But they are not. They are not because, as you can see, and everybody who's listening, we are under the dictatorship of whatever Washington decides. So nobody wants to upset Washington. Nobody wants to upset Donald Trump. Regardless, we are all seeing the injustice because it is there. It is there for us to see. However, the governments have a more conservative position, and with the exception of countries like Mexico, Russia, and China, and Vietnam, who are actively trying to help, nobody else is. And they are aware that it is not, as you said, a political matter. It is a matter of human rights. Every country has the right to trade with whoever they wish. But
1: Canadians have seen that. I mean, we've seen that for ourselves. It's interesting. I don't know that the countries like Russia and China help because they're nice. I think they help because it's opportunistic. I think they help because it's an opportunity to poke at the United States. And You know, and I think that it is an opportunity to sort of stick their nose in places that go on. And I can't disagree. In fact, I do agree with everything that you just said. But we also have the opportunity to amplify it and to talk about it. And we've seen this before. We've seen this with social topics, news topics, all kinds of things when politicians misbehave, that when sometimes the cycle of conversation just gets so loud, the government can't ignore it. It doesn't mean that they're not going to do anything. And you're an organization, a charity organization. Nobody knows better the wheels of the lobby and the gatekeepers than charity organizations when it comes to the Canadian government and all governments. The reality is, though, is that we're also not talking about it, Julio. Like, we're not. Like, my friends around me are not talking about Cuba. And I have a friend who's from Cuba. He moved here when he was 29 years old, right? I have another friend who's a singer who is one of the most popular of Cuban singers. And so the reality of it is that why aren't we as the citizens, like, we have just as much power, Julio. We need to inspire people to get more plugged into this without the understanding that we have enough on our plates right now because we ourselves are protecting ourselves going, whoa, whoa, whoa, my life, my world, my work, all of this stuff is also in jeopardy. I mean,
2: yep.
1: It's simple, but it's not easy, Julio.
2: Yeah, well, we need to raise awareness. The Canadian Network on Cuba, and I am also with the Association of Cubans in Toronto. We have an Association of Cubans. An Association of Cubans, that defend the dignity of Cuba and defend the right of Cuba to self-determination. So we have many events monthly, and the last Sunday of every month we have a protest across from the U.S. consulate here in Toronto to demand the end of the siege against the Cuban families.
1: Yeah. So we're across the country right now. Do you have connections to Montreal, Vancouver, Victoria? I mean, this show is across the country. I mean, do you guys have connections to other organizations?
2: The Canadian Network on Cuba is formed by 25 associations of groups in solidarity with Cuba all over Canada. In all those places, there are the members of the Canadian Network on Cuba. And they have their own events of solidarity and to raise awareness and to raise funds. They do.
1: Okay. It breaks my heart, you know, even in the hospitality part. I mean, you go looking for the resorts and whatever, and, you know, the resorts have access to do things a little differently. Generally, they're big name resorts, right? So some of them can take care of themselves. Some of them can't. I mean, the prices to go to Cuba right now are really quite amazing. And the question mark everybody always says is, yeah, but are you going to get out, right? Like aviation fuel, all those things. And I get why people are scared, Julio. I mean, is that something we should be considering, is to look at that? That seems dicey for some people to travel.
2: Unfortunately, the Canadian government has issued a travel advisory to Cuba. We are aware that security is never a problem in Cuba. Not only for Canadians, who Cubans love, but for any foreigner in Cuba, security is pretty safe. So, despite that travel advisory, friends of Cuba have traveled and keep traveling to Cuba through third countries, through Panama, through Mexico, through the Bahamas, and even through Miami, because there are no flights to Cuba in Canada. But there are daily flights to Cuba from Miami and Tampa to different destinations in Cuba. We don't have flights because the airlines say that they cannot go over this travel advisory.
1: Yeah.
2: And then, but again, it is the Cuban people who's suffering. And we, who have family in Cuba, have to consider it twice because it is very expensive. It is very expensive to do it. However, people are doing it, and they are carrying supplies, small supplies with them, small packages, when they go to Cuba as well.
1: All right. If you want to get connected, Julio Fonseca, am I saying it right? Francesca?
2: No, Fonseca.
1: Fonseca. God, yeah. Sorry, bud. Thank you.
2: No problem.
1: Co-chair, Canadian Network on Cuba, canadiannetworkoncuba.ca to get connected. Thank you, brother. We will talk about this again.
2: Thank you very much.
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1: Canada has a 3.5% dilemma. That's the piece Richard Shimuka, military expert, McDonald Laurier, has written. We need to understand what Canada is doing. First of all, I suppose, 3.5% of what, Mr. Military Expert Richard Shimuka?
2: Well, thanks for having me, Shane. So 3.5% of GDP is a target that Canada agreed to with other NATO states last year. It's basically an objective to ensure that there's enough funding so that the European states can actually defend themselves in the face of Russian and potentially Chinese aggression. Now, the reality of that agreement, which was done at the Hague summit, was largely to placate the United States, which has long sort of said that Europe has not spent its fair share. And this is not just the Trump administration that's been saying this. This has gone back as far back as even the Bush administration.
1: Like, we truly have not done our fair share.
2: Oh, no, 100%. But yeah. I mean, of that group, Canada is actually in the lowest rung of that. So if you can remember at the end of the Harper government that we basically dipped under 1% of GDP. And for a long time, under Trudeau, we had actually resisted going anywhere past 1.3% or something like that of GDP. So we've long been in that group, but the United States hadn't really cared that much about it until you really saw a concerted push by the Trump administration to deal with this.
1: And I would guess that not only are we not committed to 3.5%, even if we had the money today, we don't even have the infrastructure set up of having a place to spend it.
2: Sure. So, no, I would say the government has committed to the 3.5% of GDP by 2035.
1: That's good.
2: Yeah. So, and the Carney government has actually, in Prime Minister Carney's office, stated several times. But you're directly on point. So let me give an example of what happened in the UK just recently. You had the defense minister under Keir Starmer resign because he said, yeah, you made this 3.5% objective by 2035, but you need to hit 3% by 2030 because we can't spend all that money that quickly to get to 3.5% 2035, right? That was one of the major things he had sort of resigned over, and then Keir Starmer resigned himself, and we have a new government in the UK. Canada's not even going to hit 3% or anything close to that in 2030 by the current budget objectives. I think we'll probably hit somewhere 2.8 or something like that, or even less, maybe 2.5. And so somehow, magically, the government is going to spend, you know, basically $50 or $60 billion more in the next year on year. It's just, there's just no capacity to do that. Because we have not spent for so many years. You've not built the sort of the infrastructure and the human sort of ability to do this. A lot of these roles that you're talking about to implement these projects takes decades of experience by a senior project manager to think about, how do I make this program work? What's the sort of the technical requirements here? How does this work together with our overall strategy? That's a skill base that nowhere else exists within Canada, mm-hmm. right? You have to develop that within Department of National Defense and the government of Canada overall. And because that doesn't exist there, there's no way you can just replicate this on the fly. Mm-hmm. And so you have a real capacity constraint going forward to actually achieve that, if that was even achievable by the budget numbers.
1: I to use that example of a swing and a miss, if you will, I'll take the political or the Canadian resident side and say, this sounds like a recipe to spend a bunch of money to say we spent the money that becomes grossly ineffective or gets pissed away on stuff we don't need. Is that a potential problem?
2: Oh, it's a problem. I would probably just change it just slightly want to give it a little. So we've seen in the past year here, this government and, you know, to some extent under the Trudeau government, that there's a push towards what we call sovereign capabilities, that this has to be done in Canada because we're worried about the United States and the reliability and all that. The problem is that, and it's always wrapped up in this idea that, well, Canada can do everything as good as everybody else. And that's just not the case. I don't mean that to be rude. I'm kidding. I'm not like trying to, yep. Slam us.
1: We are allowed to be good at some things and not good at others.
2: Exactly. Yeah. Right. We don't produce microchips in the scale, anywhere near the scale that's required. We don't produce some of the very high tech capabilities that are required. Right. And historically, Like even during the Second World War, we built tens of thousands of aircraft. We didn't build a single aircraft engine that was mounted onto them.
1: Great example. Yeah.
2: Right. And that's just the reality. You think about any part of our economy, it's a supply chain, right? So the reality is that there's now this push, oh, we're going to do all these sovereign capabilities in Canada. And we're, it's kind of attractive because it's seductive logic that we're going to do this and it's great. Canadian, anything Canadians can do, we can do just as good. And it's not really based in reality. And if we do try to do it, it's going to be a significantly higher cost to develop it, to buy it, because there's not the sort of production scale or demand in Canada. And it's just going to eat into the budget that we have for all these other military requirements that we won't be able to buy, let's say, a certain type of missile that's really critical for the Navy or for the Army, right? Because we spent so much of this budget on these unique, as they're kind of colloquially referred to as unicorns, that aren't really utilized by anybody else. And they're often for specific Canadian requirements that, you know, they've been kind of hyped up as being, well, this is exactly what we need only for this. It's like, yeah, but nobody else has that requirement. We have examples. One best example is we replaced the Sea King helicopter with the CH-148 Cyclone. And it was said, oh, we are going to export this thing because it's more survival and all that. We never exported the Cyclone. And now we have a capability that is just really difficult to sustain and doesn't have all the capabilities it needs. And it eats up a big portion of the budget for the anti-submarine warfare requirements of the Air Force of the Navy. And it's a real challenge.
1: Well, and has proven to have some flaws that have been hard to deal with, too.
2: Yes.
1: So it's fascinating. Is this just sort of repeat of all things? I mean, I realize submarines has somewhat changed over the last few months, but icebreakers, Coast Guard ships, submarines, like this seems to be the kind of the same old pattern, same old patterning.
2: It depends on what area, because I think shipbuilding is an area that Canada does need to have some of it. We're not icebreakers. We will need a lot of ice. We will actually have a large proportion of, you know, the Western world's icebreaker fleet. So it's okay. You know, that those are areas to make. And we made a long-term decision early on, you know, in the 2010s and 2000s that the national shipbuilding strategy was going to be the way we're going to. That's fine. In some areas, absolutely, right? We can do that. Again, our major combat vessels have U.S. and allied systems in them. Like, we're going to have that integration that's going to occur. In some other areas, like if you're thinking about production of, let's say, large amounts of drone systems, long-range missiles and all that, Canada's just not going to have the capacity or the money to sustain this individually. And we're going to have to look to partner it or just buy it abroad and just accept the reality of that, right? And the government has made an objective they're going to get 70% of procurement from inside Canada. That's not realistic, straight up. That's just, there's no country. If you look at even the drones that Russia is using in Ukraine today, a huge amount of the components are coming from outside of Russia.
1: Right.
2: That's a country that's really trying to like internalize all its supply chains, right? So the reality is that Canada's going to have to do this. And if we're going to try to kind of keep pushing a lot of these bespoke solutions that are only for Canada because we want to sustain Canadian industry in an unsustainable sort of way, this is going to happen. And if the budget goes down, which is probably my contention, we're not going to hit this 3.5% GDP. We're going to hit probably 2.8 or something like that. Then you have a real challenge. That's where it's like you cannot sustain these solutions because of the just the lack of budget and lack of monies that are available.
1: Canada's 3.5% dilemma. How many helmets can you have anyway? Richard Shimuka is here as always. Thank you, sir, for the insights. Good for Canadians to know.
2: Thanks for having me.

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10: From the National Newsroom of the Canadian Press, I'm Karen Rebo. This year's Nobel Prize in Medicine has been awarded this morning to two Germans and an American for optogenetics. It's a method that makes it possible to show how nerve cells shape memories, feelings, and behaviors in the living brain. Peter Hegman and George Nagel discovered a remarkable protein, and Stanford-based Carl Dieseroth transformed the protein into a light-controlled switch for nerve cells. A vast search has been suspended off the coast of Massachusetts for six people on a Hamilton, Ontario-based air ambulance that disappeared during a flight from Bermuda to Boston. The FAA told the Coast Guard Saturday that it had lost contact with the Gulfstream jet, whose pilot reported electrical problems and declared an emergency while carrying four Canadian crew members and two people from Bermuda over the Atlantic Ocean. Then it lost contact. Here's part of the comms from the air traffic control side.
11: Roger, you said you're coming in blind, is that what you said? Okay, you declare an emergency or no? Okay, you're coming in a little weak, so I didn't hear what your response was.
10: A debris field was found later Saturday off Nantucket. Authorities searched an area spanning 7,000 kilometers using fixed-wing aircraft, helicopters, and boats before suspending the operation. Parliament gets back to business today as MPs return from their constituencies. Debate is expected to resume on the Liberal government's Bill C-39 on major projects and some changes to labor codes. It's election day in Quebec today. Voters going to the polls to wrap up an election that has spanned the last 40 days. Britain's former Prince Andrew has filed a legal action to quash warrants that led to searches of his residences. Andrew Mountbatten Windsor has filed a claim with the High Court in London, and a hearing will take place Thursday. The Daily Telegraph previously reported that he was claiming that the searches conducted by Thames Valley Police may have broken the law. Those searches relating to his arrest in February and suspicion of misconduct in public office following allegations he shared sensitive information with sex offender Jeffrey Epstein during Andrew's time as the UK's trade envoy. A Canadian neuroscientist says British Columbia is making a mistake by adopting permanent daylight time on November 1st. Ralph Misselberger and a team of researchers have published an analysis warning against it. Here's Canadian Press reporter Aaron Sousa.
12: The article in the Canadian Medical Association Journal says permanent daylight time could affect your health. It says your body could have a tougher time falling asleep or waking up in the morning. So instead, the experts say it's better to adopt permanent standard time, the time commonly used in the winter, as it's more in line with the body's circadian rhythms.
10: The researchers also say chronic sleep issues can lead to health concerns like obesity and diabetes. This is the Canadian Press. In sports, two Canadian teams take to the ice in NHL action tonight. The Ottawa Senators look to make it two in a row to start the season when they visit the Boston Bruins. The Winnipeg Jets will be in Pittsburgh after the Jets picked up their first win of the season yesterday, 3-2 over Detroit. Elsewhere, the Calgary Flames remain winless after a 6-1 loss to Seattle, and the Vancouver Canucks fell 3-2 to Vegas. In baseball, the American League Division Series takes the stage today in the playoffs. The Chicago White Sox will try to take a 2-0 lead in their best-of-five series against the host Cleveland Guardians. And in Florida, the Yankees will look to avoid an 0-2 deficit against the Tampa Bay Rays. And in NFL Monday Night Football, the Atlanta Falcons visit the New Orleans Saints. Yesterday saw the Seattle Seahawks hand the Chargers a fourth straight loss. And the undefeated San Francisco 49ers beat Denver. And the Minnesota Vikings also stayed undefeated in beating the winless Miami Dolphins. From the Canadian Press, I'm Karen.
5: Verity is tops at the box office. The film starring Anne Hathaway earned over $32 million in its weekend debut. Resident Evil remained in second place with $12.5 million. Amazon Music will stream Miranda Lambert's sold-out one-night-only performance at Nashville's newest venue, The Truth. The show was recorded on October 1st with the singer performing select tracks from her new album, Crisco.
13: Dressed in all pink, set my gator shoes, those are green Drake, then a leopard mink, girl standing next to me.
5: Macklemore says tickets to his upcoming Free Palestine tour sold out as soon as it was announced. The rapper, who was dropped as the opening act on Ed Sheeran's tour over comments that he made, will perform in Dublin, Paris, and London later this month to raise money for pro-Palestinian organizations. And Dolly Parton's nephew says he needs more time to find a lawyer as he fights a temporary restraining order that her estate is seeking. Brian Seaver is asking to delay an October 9th hearing by about 10 days. Parton's estate alleges that Seaver made threats of violence and threatened to damage the music star's legacy and business interests. Seaver denies the allegations. That's entertainment. I'm Daria Albinger.
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1: It's date night. That means Tony Tedesco is here. Jen Kirsch is here. Tedesco Tony on the Instagram and Kirsch underscore, Jen underscore Kirsch. Okay. It's going to be in the podcast descriptions. You can find them there. They'll be linked up to it. Okay. Date night is where we talk about what people are going through in creating and cultivating new relationships, dating with couples that exist, dating with couples that are trying to find the other half of the couple, and personal relationships. We dig into all of it today. The slow burn. In a world of instant gratification, Tony, what is the slow burn?
2: Slow burn is basically the type of connection that develops over time rather than relying on that instant chemistry, right? It's
1: lightning
2: almost
1: in a bomb.
2: Anti-app or, especially some of those swipe apps, it's...
1: Okay, so let me ask this question. Is slow burn... That'll do.
2: No, I think it's more about giving someone a little more room to grow in your life.
1: Okay.
2: And learning more about them rather than, hey, we had this awesome first date and it's on fire and everything's great and everything's fantastic and oh, wow. It's, hey, let's start with a decent conversation. Let's share some interests. Let's see if we have some compatible goals and letting it grow,
1: Okay, so I get that. It sounds to me like, hey, by the way, I like your tuchus, but we don't need to move in together. Jen.
3: So my interpretation of the slow burn as an avid reader is completely different. As a reader, especially someone who loves the romantic genre, contemporary fiction and rom-coms, a slow burn historically in the book world is known as it takes a long time for the leads to realize they're actually in love. If you think about rom-coms in terms of movies, one of the most popular with this would be You've Got Mail, where you have, Meg Ryan and Tom Hanks, and they hate each other because they're against each other. And then by the end, they realize, oh, actually, they've been talking online and they sort of fall in love with each other. And it's sort of there this whole time. But because they're meant to not dislike each other, they write it off. Friends to lovers in books could also be tropes like moving from best friends to lovers. They've been in front of you the whole time. So it's sort of not what you see is what you get. We have these apps where we could swipe and get someone in our beds or at least to meet us for half an hour, almost immediately based on maybe physical attraction or maybe meeting someone at the bar, having chemistry and going to another bar, getting to know each other, exchanging numbers. This isn't that.
1: Okay.
3: The slow burn.
1: That actually sounds the same to me. Because for me, the definition of a slow burn is every Christmas movie ever made that's on Hallmark. So that's kind of what if I think it's kind of well aligns. Okay, what's the benefit, Tony, of a slow burn then?
2: There are benefits? I'm just
1: okay,
2: kidding.
1: Okay, so there's no benefits.
2: There are. Honestly, I think the quick attraction, the quick get into it, we really like each other, you sort of might ignore some of the red flags. And there are things about the person that you're not going to see. Whereas with the slow burn, you basically develop that relationship slowly. And as Jen said, there could be love. There could be friendship first. The Princess Bride, by the way, comes to mind if we're talking about movies, as you wish. I think also the slow burn allows you to find out whether you are, in fact, compatible, especially when it comes to life goals, right? And especially as you get older, you want to find someone that is in the same place as you are.
1: Okay. I hear that, Jen. When we look at the slow burn inside relationships, as opposed to sort of the lightning in a bottle, there is, I guess, passion could come at both places. Is this a conversation about self-discipline?
3: I don't think it's about self-discipline. I think it's realizing that at the end of the day, the foundation

0: I think it's also maybe keeping, as you said, you know, having a little control when it comes to having some chill when it comes to finding love. I watched the movie last night. I Give It a Year. It's a pretty old movie, but hilarious. They meet, they fall in love, and they're married in 7 months. It stars Rose Byrne. And then at the wedding, her sister, Minnie Driver, is like, eh, I give it a year. Because they came in so hot and heavy, you don't really get to know each other in that quick of a time. So I think it's just being aware. You don't want to be dating and going through life, especially if you've already lost your first partner, they've been widowed, you've been married a few times. You don't want to be guarded the rest of your life. We just have this one life to live, but you also don't want to jump in something and get yourself in a bad situation because you genuinely don't know the person. And then you're already invested and you're not seeing all the red flags that everyone else is seeing. So foundation at the end of the day is really important.
1: Okay, so Jen, when we're talking about today's instant gratification world, though, you said it, you know, swipe somebody into your bed in a matter of minutes. This is a world of instant gratification. We get food delivery instantly. If you want booze, you want a Slurpee, you can have it delivered to you. Yeah. So how do dating folks go from instant hookups, instant life delivery, all the things, to supporting this sort of slow burn idea? Because if I took a real pragmatic look at what's going on, slow burn to me is all the possible backup plans. And then you just quick swipe all the easy ones and it multiple partners on different timelines. So what's the difference?
0: So for me, I'm going to give you an example. And this is why Tony's such a remarkable producer, because I was thinking about this week. I had this situation. It's a bit of a metaphor, but it actually happened. I had an Uber driver pick me up last week. I had to go into the city. She got here. Terrible driver, really jolty. And I was like, I need to remember when I go back into my app later to do it so I don't match with her again, because I Uber everywhere. A friend of mine convinced me to go to a party with him. 4 days later, he's like, Jen, I'm like, I'm not coming into the city. He goes, Jen, I'm ordering you an Uber. It's going to pick you up. It's going to pick me up. It's going to take us straight to the venue. It's going to be 3 stops in 1. The driver pulls up. It's her again. And I wrote him, oh my God, I literally had her 4 days ago. I almost didn't want to get in it. I would never have matched with her again. If I matched on my app with this Uber driver, I would have actually canceled and found a different driver. And yet we had a smooth ride. At the beginning, I told her, you picked me up the other day. She's like, I drive so often. I didn't even know. I don't even live in this area. We ended up talking. She works in the area. It was like a second date that I would have written off because of one incident. And I think we need to allow space for people to fumble. So yeah, things could be instantaneous and you could get it. But I think it comes down to us being a little judgmental. I mean, look at how much we're commenting and rating everything and everyone, restaurants, visit, peoples. We're always on the sites, rating, giving opinions. So I think we need to look at ourselves a bit and be more open to not writing things off immediately.
1: Okay, Tony, I'm not sure if you are in favor or not of this slow burn notion by this point in the conversation. So which way does it go for you? I mean, Jen's got a good point. You know, it's okay for people to fumble. It's okay for me to screw up. So I think of the slow burn notion, you're giving people a chance to, because sometimes it's not about the mistake, it's about the recovery. So that seems valid. But if you're in this lightning in a bottle scenario, you don't really get to see that too. So where do you land?
2: I'm sort of in the middle. I like to get to know someone, especially, you know, if we're texting back and forth a little bit, a week, 2 weeks, 3 weeks even. Look, lightning in a bottle is a lot of fun. It really is. But getting to know somebody is really important, and you're not going to get that all the time with lightning in a bottle. That being said, I am picky. I am the swiper. And certain things are important to me. And if I don't see them immediately, unfortunately, especially as I get older, I think that people are also set in my age range. So if I don't see those things right away, it's very likely they don't have those green flags that I'm looking for.
1: That's interesting. It's so cool. I guess that the notion must be, you have to appear to be all in the conversation and not delaying it, dragging it out, but going through the motions and the process of it, taking your time with that part. Because if somebody wasn't all in, then the process becomes not very convincing, right? So a little bit of both is kind of cool. All right, date night, the slow burn making a comeback, kind of. Jen Kirsch, Tony Tedesco, thank you.
2: Thank you.
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1: Canadian history is quite cool when you spend some time and learn about it. In fact, it leads us to understanding sometimes where we are today. And that's exactly where we're going to go. Mark McGowan's been on with us before, professor emeritus, University of Toronto, and written a couple of books. Last time we talked to Mark, it was St. Patrick's Day. And we talked about some Irish history and all those things. Now, there is a list of books Mark has written. And we have a new conversation, 50 Irish Lives in Canada. Mark, how are you?

0: Yeah, well, thanks very much for having me on again, Shane.
1: So as of our conversation, September 2026, the book is ready to go. You've got some Irish. You know it's a good Irish book in Canada when you go to Ireland to launch it. That's fun.
0: Yeah, it is. I mean, the book was published actually at the end of last year. So we had our first launch in Toronto in December. I launched it again in the spring in Ottawa twice, actually. And then we had a St. Patrick's Day launch here. But the co-editor of the book, Eamon McKee, is a former Irish ambassador to Canada, who just happened to be a historian. So in his 4 years here, he got so fascinated by the Irish stories in Canada, was blown away by the influence and the presence of Irish migrants, Catholic, Protestant, North, South, that he really wanted to do something important to sort of mark some, you know, particularly notable lives. So, in fact, we'll launch in Canada, but we'll also launch next month in Ireland. He was so excited when he essentially, you know, was recalled to Ireland at the end of his term. He took 1 year as protocol officer for the Department of Foreign Affairs and then said, that's enough. I want to get into doing history again. So he's writing a book about his role. He was part of the team that cobbled together the Good Friday Accord in 1998, to the Northern Ireland peace process. So, He's secured publishing rights to 50 Irish Lives in Canada from Novalis in Canada to Ireland. So we're launching in Belfast at the end of October, and we're launching again in Dublin. So at the National Library. So, I mean, it's all been a bit of a whirlwind because this really came out of the head of the ambassador, who said, we've got to promote this Irish presence in Canada because he would say roughly, I mean, there's been a lot of noise in the United States about the Irish presence there, but the Canadians really need to be put on the map in terms of the Irish people appreciating what Canada did during, whether it was during the famine or at other times in terms of Irish migration. So this book really captures some really interesting characters, Shane, over the course of from the 17th century, the first Irishman in New France, to right up to the development of the Canadian flag by Paddy Reid, a fellow from Northern Ireland in the 1960s. So,
1: quite the compliment with all things Dublin, Writers College, Trinity, and all that stuff, to be able to launch a book in Dublin. Yeah,
0: yeah, yeah, absolutely. And at the National Library, and they're all over this. And it's funny, the more we talk about this book, both Eamon and I, the more people have suggestions. Oh, is so-and-so in the book? Or I noticed so-and-so wasn't in the book. So I actually, Shane, have a list of about 48 new people that could be added to the book because the criteria were pretty strict. They had to have been Irish. They had to have been here at some point, and they had to be deceased. Otherwise, we would be dealing with second and third generation Irish Canadians, and this book would be as, you know, big as the Encyclopedia Britannica.
1: Right.
0: And even use that analogy for Irish.
1: It's the internet. Big as the internet, I guess.
0: Yeah.
1: It's big as, there we go.
0: We had to restrict it.
1: It's interesting. I'm assuming some fascinating stories. Can you share a couple of that really come
0: sure.
1: to mind of some interesting people?
0: Yeah, I mean, the first story in the book is Tag Brennan, and he ends up to be an Irish expat who arrives in New France, and they're realizing that there are probably about several hundred Irish families that seek refuge in Catholic New France as history has turned against them in Ireland because of the religious politics and the royal politics of the time. Tag Brennan becomes the first recorded Irish person in what we now know as Canada. My favorite story, though, is the story of the Canadian flag. And Eamon loved this one because normally the embassy hands out a lapel pin with an Irish flag, a tricolor, and a Canadian maple leaf. But now he was able to say, did you know there's an Irishman responsible for both? During the flag debate in the early 1960s, during when Pearson was prime minister, there was a flood of designs, some really good and some horrific. Pearson was frustrated, and so he passed the design to this small promotional department in the civil service. Now, Patrick Reed had been born in Northern Ireland. He had served with Canadians, actually, in the North Irish Horse in Italy, and thought the world of these Canadian soldiers who were fighting, you know, on the Rimini line. As luck would have it, at the end of the war, he ends up with NATO, trains in Kingston, and decides that he's going to stay in Canada. So he becomes essentially a marketer. And Patrick Reed is put in charge of a variety of things, but eventually ends up in this very niche group of civil servants who are advertising Canada overseas, so responsible for exhibitions and the like. Pearson gives the design that George Stanley had come up with to Patrick Reed and his design team. And what they come up with is Patrick Reed had three criteria. One, children had to be able to draw this flag in school. So we have the 13-point maple leaf.
1: Oh, that's smart.
0: Yeah. Two, this flag had to look the same on one side as it did the other. Okay, so that didn't look backwards. And three, it had to be a color-fast design because they were using red dyes that faded and turned pink and the like. So the legend has it, and he mentions it in his own memoirs, Reed has the flag strung up the flagpole at 24 Sussex Drive so that when Pearson wakes up in the morning, the first thing he'll see when he looks out at the flagpole is this adapted design. Pearson likes it, according to the story that Reed tells, and here we have an Irishman responsible for the final design of the Canadian flag. So it's stories like this, Shane, that resonate throughout most of the chapters, which are, you know, the product of several authors that we brought in who were experts. You know, David Wilson on Thomas D'Arcy McGee. I mean, he's the one who wrote the double biography of McGee. There are biographies that try to balance, you know, regions of the country. There are biographies of Catholics and Protestants trying to create that balance as well. And of those who are both the elites, like Timothy Eaton and Frank Smith, two of the most notable entrepreneurs in 19th century Canada, to orphan children who came over in the famine, someone like Daniel Tighe from County Roscommon, who, you know, with his sister, his 9-year-old sister, they're left to their own devices and placed in a French-Canadian family south of Quebec City at Lotbinière. And it's interesting that he has huge numbers of children. They end up doing river pilots on the St. Lawrence. And up until last year, the Tighe family, Daniel Tighe's descendants, still held the farm that had been signed over by this childless French-Canadian couple, the Coulombs. So remarkable stories that you wouldn't normally hear of, how should we say, less prominent Irish Canadians that are included in this book.
1: And with a massive impact as well, which is
0: absolutely
1: kind of cool. Okay, so geography. Is there was there any geography that surprised you with the Irish in Canada? I mean, these are Irish lives in Canada. Was there any concentration that surprised you? Obviously, there's the Maritimes. All you have to do is go to a Kitchen Cayley and figure that out.
2: I'm Ryan O'Donnell. You're listening to Shane Hewitt and the Night Shift. We will be right back with more of Shane's conversation with Mark McGowan on how Irish immigrants gave Canada so, so much, including our very own flag.
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1: You're listening to Shane Hewitt and the Night Shift. I'm Ryan O'Donnell, and I'm really happy to be playing the next part of Shane's conversation with Mark McGowan, an author who has brought a new book, giving us more insight into the impact and the legacy of Irish immigrants in Canada.
2: Was there any other geography that surprised you?
3: So I would say geographically, it was surprising to find these stories, you know, in the West as well. Most of the profiles are of those who settled or sojourned in Eastern Canada.
2: Just like you would assume, in a lot of different ways, I suppose, that the Ukrainians, for example, would have settled on the prairies. I mean, breadbasket of Europe. Breadbasket of Canada. I mean, that sort of all makes sense. When it comes to Irish lives in Canada, were there any industry things that landed? Because, I mean, really, when I think of Ireland, I don't know what Irish industry was, except for a lot of writing, some fishing, you know, a bunch of people that had a good time. Was there anything like that? Politics seems to be very much recurring.
3: Yeah, we have a number of politicians in the book, but I would say the most startling thing probably to some would be retail. I mentioned Timothy Eaton from Northern Ireland, who sets up wholesaling shops and then revolutionizes the department store in Canada and introduces not only the Parade, which Macy's copies in New York, but also the famous catalog, which appears everywhere in Canada as kind of a mainstay for those who are not in urban areas to purchase. Frank Smith, for example, Sir Frank Smith, almost became Prime Minister of Canada. He was a wholesaler and retailer and millionaire in Toronto and basically owned what is now the TTC when it was in private hands. So you get this sense of entrepreneurship that when people think of Irish, they think of those stereotypes of the poor, drunken, combative Paddy, you know, who's fighting it out in the streets, you know, or outside a tavern. Really, one of the things that this book does is it really turns many of these stereotypes on their head. And I would say that, you know, entrepreneurialism is something that comes out here. Politics, both men and women. In the West, one of the interesting Western stories is not a pleasant one. Nicholas Flood Davin, who came from Ireland, eventually was an MP in Manitoba, but John A. Macdonald actually sent him to the United States to investigate what to do with indigenous people. And it really is Nicholas Flood Davin, this Irishman, who creates the template for the Indian residential school system. So, I mean, we have stories of the light and we have stories of the shadow, you know, in this book as well. So it's not a tub-thumping book by any stretch of the imagination or a drum and bugle type of celebration of the Irish. It really is kind of interesting stories of ordinary and extraordinary Irish people who made contributions to this country for good or for ill.
2: Yeah, I would imagine, like, Irish history is interesting because there was sort of these seasons of, you know, massive change. And then there was these seasons of, I don't want to be offside with it, but sort of complacency. The people were just kind of like, okay. And then they kind of got fed up. And then there was these seasons of rebellion. And then it just kind of, this cycle has continued and continued. So it's interesting to see such a difference when coming to Canada. When we look at Canada, Mark McGowan, I mean, the historian part is so cool. Do we understand Canada better? You know, when we look at not only Ireland, but all of the places like this, books like this that allow us to sort of see these snapshots of these characters that really started to shape who we are or at what we understand or maybe even take for granted today.
3: Yeah, I think, Shane, what this kind of book does is it does what I've dedicated my career to, and that is really telling Canadian stories from the bottom up as opposed from the top down. To tell Canadian history where it's lived, this is not a great white men's history of Canada, but this is really part of that general contribution of average, ordinary people from a variety of backgrounds. In this case, Irish, but you mentioned Ukrainians before. We could have you know, we could have anticipated a book like this on a whole variety of the cultures that have come to this country and built it. And I suppose one of the things that has always something I've tried to push back against is this top-down view of the country. I mean, we have to understand that this country is huge, it's complex, it is diverse, and there are stories out there that go untold. I mean, it's only within the last 15 or 20 years that the story of the contribution of indigenous people has risen to the surface because of the tragedy of the Indian residential school system. But now, as I say, it's not that we're erasing or that we are cleansing our history, as oftentimes people like me are accused of doing. What we're doing is we're taking that lens that has been so focused and narrow, and we're widening that lens, and we're allowing other voices to speak, not erasing voices that are already there, but adding to this chorus, which gives us, I think, a richer and fuller appreciation of who we are as Canadians and how we've arrived at where we are now.
2: Yeah, it's fascinating. Southern Ontario, I think, is such a great example. Some of the wars with the Americans, and Indigenous stories about, you know, different groups, families, tribes that fought alongside Canadians. And then in some cases fought alongside Canadians until they realized they were fighting their cousins from across the river. And then they were like, nay, nay, my friends, we'll fight with you, but we're not fighting our family. Like those kinds of stories kind of get lost. And I think that they're so valuable and, you know, talk about.
3: Well, one of the stories that's told here that was completely lost was that during the Great Irish Famine, of course, between 1846 and 1852, funds were raised right across the, you know, the Western world to help, relieve the distress in Ireland. And one of the things that we came across, and we have a small thematic essay in here, is that the Indigenous peoples of what is now Ontario and Quebec contributed greatly when asked to Irish famine relief. And so you have Haudenosaunee, Anishinaabe, Huron-Wendat, Abenaki, contributing funds to relieve what they referred to as their distressed white brethren. And this is a story that hasn't been told in a Canadian context at all. The American Choctaw and Cherokee, their donations are well known and commemorated in Ireland. And what we've now done is we've addressed, you know, what happened here in terms of donations. And we see that the Indigenous people of Central Canada gave very generously out of their own poverty, in a sense, and articulated it in letters that we actually have now preserved. The Americans don't have letters. They have newspaper reports. We actually have letters from the bands and nations themselves expressing their sorrow and their commitment to help those who are distressed, because they understood that being in treaty was not one group being over another, but it was a reciprocal relationship. It was a partnership. And when one side was in distress, the other side, who was in treaty, would step up, and they did. It, outside of Montreal, for example, the Mohawk at Ganawake actually took food out of their own gardens and took it across to the fever sheds in Montreal to feed the starving Irish in 1847. So these are stories that need to be told, widen our lens as we look at Canadian history.
2: Well, it's fascinating stuff. It's about so much more than just 50 Irish lives in Canada. It is a story about Canada, how you got here, how we live, what our lives look like. Mark McGowan, professor emeritus, University of Toronto, and his Irish friend writing the book. That's pretty exciting stuff. Mark, thanks for coming on and sharing these stories. I think now, I mean, they've always mattered, but it feels like now more than ever, it's a little bit extra special. So thank you, sir.
3: Pleasure to be here, Shane. Thanks so much.
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1: Food Professor Podcast is very popular, still popular. And the man, he's here, Dr. Sylvain Charlebois, Dalhousie, AgriFoods. A couple of weeks ago, we had a conversation about pumpkin spice latte.
2: Yeah, I don't know. I've never had a pumpkin spice latte, ever.
1: I've tasted, Mel gets them, and I've tasted it. And she's like, do you want some? I'm like, I'll have a taste. But I don't think I've ever ordered one.
2: Yeah, no, because why would you, really? Yeah, I mean, only if you wanted to fit in, really.
1: I guess.
2: It's been 34 years. 34 years.
1: That's crazy.
2: I don't think you were born 34 years ago, were you?
1: No, definitely not. Definitely not.
2: I think they actually created.
1: All right, boy, we're talking about that
2: spice latte to honor your presence, your existence.
1: Oh, yes, that's very nice.
2: Yeah.
1: We're going to talk more about that coming up. But the inspiration for all of this, that's his fault. If you want to blame him, Dr. Sylvain Charlebois. Hey, can we talk about? Can we talk about this property controls thing with Empire Sobeys?
2: Nasty. Yes.
1: And maybe explain what property controls is/was. And the kind of weight that when Walmart comes in to a shopping mall shopping area that these folks carry with these big grocery stores when they go into a new mall.
2: So property controls are, because they're still out there. It's about grocers being incredibly territorial in many ways. So for example, if they're the anchor tenant in a strip mall, they'll make darn sure in the lease nobody else is allowed to sell food in that mall. Okay, that's a property control. Or you may see, say, one grocer build a store and they'll buy land right next to it or across the street just to make sure that the other guy doesn't build another store. That's property controls as well. So there are different layers to that, but the bottom line is is that you suppress competition nearby your own stores. And so it's been a problem, not necessarily in, say, Toronto or Ottawa, like in downtown cores, because there's still lots of independence, lots of choices, lots of options for people. But the problem is very much in small towns, small town Canada, really, towns of 50,000 people or less. Municipal councils have been very, I would say, accommodating to certain players in their towns. And some of these main players economically are certainly the grocers. And so if a grocer hears that another store is about to open, they tend to be resistant to the idea. And I've seen many of these cases over the years. Yeah.
1: Yeah, huh? I love how you're being so careful with your language.
2: Yes.
1: But I get that.
2: Well, like not a naming local towns, but I can tell you there are several cases in Ontario, Quebec, in Nova Scotia where I live, where you can see that really grocers aren't necessarily comfortable having, I would say, inconvenient neighbors around them.
1: And it's just such a good reminder that the grocery game is not really about the grocery game.
2: No, it's about real estate. It's very much about real estate. It's similar to McDonald's. McDonald's is not necessarily a food service company. It's a real estate company. They control space. They control areas, geography. And retailers are very obsessed with the idea of traffic, geography, locations, things like that. So remember, I mean, food is cultural. Food is traditional. They think about foot traffic. They think about location. You have to get to somewhere to get food. And so that's how they think very much. So if they restrict your access to another option, it means more business for them. And so that's why it's important to recognize their ability to control the options that you have access to all the time.
1: Business 101, there's two things you can't ever top over location.
2: Right.
1: You can't restock location. You can't renovate location. It's just that
2: they
1: simple.
2: They also say retail is detail, but for grocers, it's location, location, location. Absolutely. Yeah.
1: Okay. So let's talk about another player who's done amazing things over the last few years in our country. and that's Dollarama.
2: Yes.
1: If Dollarama gets a green light because there are no property controls, that could change the outlook of a company like Dollarama, because they've been doing amazing things.
2: Oh, absolutely. I think that Dollarama is an exception, but they do fly under the radar because, really, Dollarama is not necessarily seen as a grocer, a food retailer. It is seen necessarily as a, I would say, a provider of affordable items, including food. You basically have about four or five aisles of food at Dollarama. In fact, Canadian Tire is selling more and more food. We talked about it last week. But Dollarama has flown under radar because it's not seen as a food retailer per se.
1: It'll be interesting to see what some of the mall owners do when you have a Canadian Tire on one end and you have, a say, a Loblaw or a Sobeys at the other end. And yeah, if this actually comes to a head, which would probably be good for Canadians because it's going to increase competition. But at the same time, like, this stuff could come to a head. It could get ugly.
2: Oh, absolutely. I do expect to see more Tim Hortons right next to Canadian Tires because they've actually signed this loyalty program deal between the two companies. So I suspect that they'll want to create some synergies there. But when it comes to food retailing, it's a delicate topic for a lot of cities, a lot of towns. And that's why often when you go into a small town, you'll see one grocer on one side of the river and the other grocer on the other side of the river. It's not a coincidence. It's some sort of a implicit agreement between the two.
1: Did you think things get better with more competition generally in grocery? I mean, you've got a couple of major players. I mean, consumer confidence with like bread fixing and all the other things that have done in the past. Does it actually make life better for us if we have more grocery stores closer together?
2: You know, I have a lot of faith in independence. I don't think we give enough attention to independence. Those are really family-run stores. They're not necessarily smaller, but they'll actually carry products you wouldn't find anywhere else. And they tend to offer some really good deals. And what I've seen the last 2-3 years is more attention given to independence, but I don't think it's enough. I'm starting to see apps selling deals on behalf of independents because they don't have time to run their website. They don't have time to send you flyers like the other guys. And so more and more marketing-wise, you're seeing independents really moving forward, becoming more aggressive to get our business. And that's a good thing because all of a sudden you'll realize, well, despite the geography, despite the property controls, you still have access to more options.
1: Always makes you wonder, and I guess this is my tinfoil hat, that those independents are largely still buying from the wholesalers, which is still a large grocery company they're competing with. Does that come into
2: That's
1: play?
2: True,
1: in this?
2: But they have more liberty to carry products no one else can. And so if you're, say, a Sobeys and you're running your store, you'll maybe find 5-7% of products in that store that are local, coming from a small and pop shop, like a mom and pop shop, from like across the street. When you're running an independent store, you can actually go to 10, 15, 20%. Makes a big difference.
1: Okay, it's great stuff. Food Professor Podcast, grab it online. 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
2: Take care.

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14: Good morning, 6 o'clock on this Monday, October the 5th. So we are looking at a mainly sunny day, but a bit foggy this morning. We'll get you a full forecast in just a moment. We've also got one more week of the great grocery giveaway, and another code word is coming your way in just a moment. But right now, it's the news, and here is Lisa Best.
15: Thanks, Ryan, and good morning. The union representing local bus drivers and mechanics is restarting that overtime ban again today after talks stalled last week. Mediation between BC Transit and Unifor Local 333 ended Friday without a tentative agreement. So the union says the move, as of today, may impact transit service in the Victoria Regional Transit System, including trip cancellation and delays. Victoria Handy Dart service is not being affected. BC Transit says this is working to issue alerts for transit impacts as soon as possible to ensure you have advance notice if you're hopping on the bus. A chronic lack of daycare spaces in Victoria's unhoused population on the agenda this week.
16: Despite more than $6 million injected into housing, sheltering and community supports for those in homelessness over the last 15 months, there is still a chronic lack of day spaces for people to use, which is becoming an increasing concern as the winter months loom. This is further fueling health issues among the unhoused community and creating accessibility issues on the streets of downtown Victoria as people are forced to loiter with no place to go. Council is urging city staff to create one or more dedicated spaces to provide safer areas for Victoria's unhoused residents to go during the day. And council will also suggest this week that the city use an existing space or property owned by BC Housing, a non-profit organization, a private landlord, or the provincial government for this purpose. Koch Cadden, CFAX 1070 News.
15: At least one expert is expressing hope that the price of diesel could drop soon. Peter Linder is a former oil and gas analyst, offered his insight on the latest run of high record prices for diesel across this country.
17: It really depends on what happens in the Middle East between Iran and U.S. If they start even just announcing peace discussions, oil's going to drop $5 minimum, maybe even $10. My feeling is that Trump needs to make a deal. And I expect oil to go down to $85 from a roughly $90 right now in a matter of weeks.
15: Diesel didn't budge locally over the weekend. Currently, according to GasBuddy.com, diesel ranges in price from $2.62 to $2.70. leader. Prices are expected to hold level at least till midweek for us. We're learning more about the co-pilot accused of that brutal attack inside the cockpit of a plane flying to Israel last week. There are new questions about security screening for those who fly the planes.
2: How he ended up in a Fly Dubai cockpit is still unexplained. The Associated Press reports the United Arab Emirates, where the plane took off, sent Israel the passenger and crew list before the flight, including names and nationalities. But none of them raised a red flag, even though Israel says it bans pilots from countries like Oman that do not have relations with Israel.
15: Elsewhere in aviation, a trial is set to begin today in Ontario for a man accused of what investigators have called one of the largest gold heists in Canadian history.
18: Barnpal Sidhu was charged with theft over $5,000 and conspiracy to commit an indictable offense in the 2023 heist that took place at Toronto's Pearson Airport. The trial in Brampton comes soon after prosecutors dropped the charges against two other men accused in the case, while a man who admitted his role in the heist was sentenced this spring to 4 years in prison. Peel Regional Police have said 6,600 gold bars weighing more than 400 kilograms were stolen from Pearson in April of 2023 and had a value of more than $20 million. Brenda Molina Navidad, The Canadian Press, Toronto.
15: More on that Ontario Air ambulance that went missing off the coast of Nantucket over the weekend. Now that six people on board are presumed dead. Yesterday, the U.S. Coast Guard said it suspended the search for the aircraft over the Atlantic Ocean hours after finding a debris field associated with the aircraft. The pilot had reported electrical problems, declared an emergency as a jet was approaching the coast. The company added this is the first time his last contact with one of its planes. The cause of the fatal crash now remains, of course, under investigation. And it's Nobel Week. Smart people getting nice prizes. The first being handed out in the field of medicine, specifically neuroscience.
19: How does the brain work? We're still ironing out the details of that exact answer, but finding it out has become easier thanks to the work of three scientists, Carl Diesenroth, Peter Hegman, and George Nagel, who created a tool using light to help unravel more of the brain's secrets. Their method is now being used in labs around the world to reveal more of the brain's mysteries. The researchers, two from Germany and one from California, have been awarded the Nobel Prize in Medicine. Prizes in physics, chemistry, literature, peace, and economics will be handed out throughout the week. Sherry Preston, ABC News.
15: That's your news to 6:05.
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15: 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And 1% say they're pretty easy to guess. 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
14: You forget this thing nowadays because the... Sometimes you'll try a password when you're creating an account for something. Yes. And now it'll tell you, like, oh, by the way, that password's been compromised by some security data breach or whatever. It'll tell you that message.
15: Whether it's sketchy or not.
14: Yeah. And I'm always thinking I'm so clever, like, ooh, this is a good password. Nobody will ever think of this. And then it's like, no, that one's been used
15: and
14: hacked.
15: So then you start adding numbers at the end of it.
14: Yeah. It's like, what do you mean?
15: An exclamation point. Come on.
14: Who
15: your
14: else?
15: Dog's name.
14: Who else thought of, you know, yeah, like...
15: The pets in the family have a heavy role because most of them are involved in passwords.
14: Well, there you go.
15: Fifi 789.
0: How's your password?
14: Hey, we got this to do.
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14: By the way, this is the last week of the Great Grocery Giveaway.
15: Okay. Do or die.
14: And your code word this hour is lemon. Single lemon.
15: Just one.
14: Not a lemon, not a bunch of lemons. It's lemon. L-E-M-O-N. 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Enter it there. And you're into the draw. Now, by the way, we're doing a draw today because this is Monday.
15: Right.
14: And every Monday during the Great Grocery Giveaway, we've been giving away a $2,000 smile card to Thrifty Foods. So later in the show today, we're going to call somebody.
15: When, Ryan?
14: Well, that's a good question.
15: No pressure. We all want to know approximately what time we'll be doing this glorious event.
14: I hadn't thought that far ahead. Right. Let's see. Let's do it right after the 8 o'clock news.
15: Sounds good.
14: That's where we've usually done it. I think that's a good spot. So we're going to do it right after the 8 o'clock news, sports, traffic, weather. We're going to phone somebody, and that person is going to get a $2,000 smile card to Thrifty Foods. Could it be you? Well, take the word lemon to the website, CFAX1070.com, and we'll have code words for you every hour. 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Let's start with the Vancouver Canucks. Mitch Marner scored his first goal of the season, and the Vegas Golden Knights downed the Vancouver Canucks 3-2. Canucks goalie Kevin Lankinen says his team is feeling positive despite the loss yesterday.
3: I think we got something good cooking here. Of course, it's not perfect. It's not complete yet, but we're building a new system, building a new culture, and we're showing some glimpses of that. Now we just got to keep feeling that every single night, you know, 60 minutes and sometimes even more than that.
14: The Canucks will return to action on Thursday when they begin a six-game road swing against the Carolina Hurricanes. Winnipeg Jets picking up their first win of the season yesterday, bouncing back from an overtime loss to Boston on Friday with a 3-2 win over Detroit last night. Kyle Connor scored twice on the power play to propel the Jets. Meanwhile, the Calgary Flames remained winless after a 6-1 loss to Seattle. And there's two NHL teams in action tonight from Canada. The Ottawa Senators look to make it two in a row to start the season when they visit the Boston Bruins. Meanwhile, the Winnipeg Jets aim to close their back-to-back set with another win in Pittsburgh against the Penguins. For local hockey in the WHL, the Victoria Royals were at home at the Save on Foods Memorial Arena yesterday, where they were defeated by the Brandon Wheat Kings, 6-2 the score there. The Royals fall to the visiting Wheat Kings, and in the BCHL, the Victoria Grizzlies were on the road up in the Alberta Valley, beating the Bulldogs 4-2. And the American League Division Series takes the stage in Major League Baseball playoff action. The Chicago White Sox will try to take a 2-0 lead in their best-of-five series against the host Cleveland Guardians. In Florida, the New York Yankees look to avoid a 0-2 deficit against the Tampa Bay Rays. And that's your sports 2-6-10.
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2: 6:11 is the time here on a Monday morning. Let's take a look at how the traffic and weather is shaping up on the roads. Per usual, at this hour of the day, not much happening. No crashes, no incidents like that, and no major volume delays to speak of as of yet. You can text me at 71010 if you see otherwise. For the BC Ferries, no sailing wait. 7 o'clock sailing from Swartz Bay to Swanson's coming up with room left for vehicle deck space. And over to the weather forecast. So what's going on here? We've been in a very lovely weekend, just warm and sunny all weekend. Right now, we got some fog out there, depending on where you are. It's a bit soupy, but it's going to clear up to a mainly sunny day. We'll see a high of 16 degrees, so maybe not quite as warm as the last couple of days, but still on the sunny side. Decent day, clear skies overnight, some fog coming back, lows to 10. Tomorrow we get into a chance of drizzle for the morning, but it's going to clear up in the afternoon. And then we'll have sunshine on Wednesday and Thursday. We go back to a chance of showers on Friday. And then we start getting into the Thanksgiving long weekend. Now, that's long range stuff at this point, but it's looking like a mix of sun and cloud, temperatures in the mid-teens. Right now, as we get into the weekend. That looks like Saturday and Sunday, but we'll keep our eyes on that. Right now, the temperatures for Victoria are 10 degrees right now in View Royal, and the official temperature at the airport is 9 degrees. Opening bells for North American stock markets ringing later this hour. Let's take a look at how things closed off last week with Aaron Sousa.
3: Canadian and American markets ended last week's trading with gains. Toronto's S&P TSX closed up 347 points to 35,502. In New York, the Dow gained 250 points and the Nasdaq rose 319. Overseas, Tokyo's Nikkei jumped 2.4% this morning. The Hang Seng in Hong Kong ticked up 68 points. Our dollar is trading overseas around 70.15 cents U.S. Parliamentarians are back in Ottawa today to debate Bill C-39. The economic and labor bill would set a one-year timeline for federal project decisions and change how the jobs minister can step into labor disputes. Labor groups have said that last part threatens workers' rights to strike. Statistics Canada releases August trade numbers tomorrow. This after a reported surplus of $769 million in July as total exports fell. Also this week, the agency will release fresh job numbers. And in Newfoundland and Labrador, the provincial Liberals want public input on the Churchill Falls energy deal with Quebec. From the Canadian Press Business Desk, I'm Aaron Sousa.
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2: And good morning. Thanks for joining us. So glad you could be here as we kick off this Monday. It's a busy week here on CFAX. I'm glad you're here as we get it started. I'm Ryan. We got Lisa here. Hello, Lisa.
5: Hello, Ryan.
2: I've got not just full double election coverage here on the show today, Lisa, which we do have, and I'll explain that in a second.
5: Right.
2: We at 10 o'clock this morning, and then at 10 o'clock every day this week, we're going to be doing a mayoral debate in our local elections, and today's our very first one.
5: Okay.
2: We're going to do Colwood.
5: Starting with Colwood, okay.
2: Got the mayoral candidates of Colwood joining us, not in studio, but at the Saxe Point Pub, which is in the building with us. CFAX, we broadcast in Esquimalt, and we were like, oh, we don't quite have a lot of room for hosting a debate in our new studio in Esquimalt, but we do have a pub downstairs.
5: That's right. We thought 10 a.m., feed them beer, see what happens.
2: So,
5: what? Really? Why not?
2: Yeah.
5: No. I'm
2: coming to you live from the pub downstairs.
5: Yes.
2: I love that vibe.
5: Coming live from the pub downstairs.
2: From the pub downstairs.
5: Sounds very Irish.
2: We should do more of our radio broadcasting from the pub downstairs.
5: We could get a lot more accomplished.
2: Thank you so much to the Saxe Point Pub for giving us the space to do this.
5: Very cool people.
2: It's not open to the public, by the way. I'm giving them thanks for letting us use the space, but they're not open at 10 a.m. being a pub.
5: You can always peer in the window if you so choose.
2: Yeah, and we're not inviting the public in, but we are inviting you to listen right here on the radio starting at 10, and then right afterwards, Adam Sterling, when he starts his program, he's going to start reacting to what he just heard.
5: Right.
2: Also, if you want, we're going to have a YouTube video. We've been telling you about our brand new, well, I guess it's not brand new anymore, but it's newish YouTube channel, CFAX 1070, where you can see videos of stuff we do.
5: Well, people are coming on slowly. They're finding us, which is nice.
2: Yeah, you can like and subscribe there. You can watch live streams of our program right here if you want to watch this as a TV show. We do have it on YouTube streaming. We also will have our

0: debates up there too, and they're going to live there afterwards. So if you can't catch it at 10 live, you can always go back and listen.
1: Very helpful.
0: If Colwood is where you're voting, that's what we're going to do today. We got Saanich tomorrow, got Victoria on Wednesday, Langford on Thursday, and Oak Bay on Friday.
1: So if you want to sit at home with your coffee and your pajamas and watch, you can do so. You can watch live,
0: yeah,
1: or after the fact. I always watch twice.
0: It's good to kind of take it in a couple of times.
1: Well, in live, sometimes you miss things.
0: Yeah.
1: And so if you can go back and watch again, it's like, oh, I missed that the first time. And I've noticed that a few times in the different discussions that we've had on air. It's like, oh, okay.
0: Well, hopefully it helps you out. So that's coming up at 10. But during the show today, lots going on. We are going to be, when I gave you that list of mayoral debates we're having, you might notice that some municipalities aren't there. We can't do them all. But we are going to be covering Esquimalt here on the morning show, Lisa. We're going to meet the two mayoral candidates in Esquimalt coming up in the 8 o'clock hour. We've also got some more provincial candidates in the BC election to talk about. The lists were released this weekend. Because the deadline day for nominating candidates for the BC election took place this weekend. So now everybody's locked in place. So we're going to start meeting some more of those candidates coming up on the show as well. But you know what we got to still do?
1: What's that?
0: She was very gracious to start a little early.
1: Mm-hmm.
0: It is Monday and we want to get back to our gardening chat with Fiona Hammersley Chambers from Machosen Farm.
1: It's harvest time.
0: But we're going to get her a little early today because we had to make room for all of this election coverage. So she's joining us in just a moment with, a harvest time chat. But first, it's the news, and here's Lisa.
1: Parliamentarians are back in Ottawa, heading to the Hill. Debate will resume this week on key legislation for the government that aims to speed up major project decisions, create areas for pre-approved projects, and reduce the number of strikes and lockouts. Bill C-39 is set to be referred to committee study, and the House is expected to create a special committee to study the wide-ranging bill. Meanwhile, the Conservatives plan to put forward a motion for the government to encourage diesel production and extend the pause on the fuel excise taxes until next Canada Day on July 1st, 2027. Police in Kelowna investigating the victim of an alleged kidnapping who escaped and asked for help. Kelowna RCMP say their serious crime team has taken over the case since police were initially contacted Monday by a person reporting suspicious circumstances. Police say they were called to a home, found a person who they say were kidnapped in the Lower Mainland and taken to Kelowna against their will. The victim was treated for non-life-threatening injuries. Police say they believe the victim was not involved in criminal activity, but they've taken an effort to exert pressure on an associate. We'll unpack that later. Investigators say they've searched another home in the same area the following day where one man was detained before being released pending further investigation. So they still haven't had the suspect arrested. We'll find out more coming out of Kelowna today. An analysis published by four BC researchers say health evidence favors moving to permanent standard time in part because it aligns your body's rhythm better. The article in the Canadian Medical Association Journal comes as BC and the rest of Western Canada prepares to go to permanent daylight time as of November 1st. Ralph Mistelberger, a neuroscientist at Simon Fraser University, says starting your winter day in the dark can affect your ability to sleep or wake up in the morning. We know this to be true. He says chronic sleep issues can lead to health concerns, including obesity and diabetes. That's your news to 620.
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0: CFAX activity, traffic and weather. Let's take a quick look at what's going on out there. We have a mainly sunny day with a high of 16 expected, but quite foggy out there right now. Over to the traffic, nothing happening on the roads and no waits at BC Ferries.
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19: Getting into the garden.
20: This ought to be good.
19: It's very creative. With Ryan and Lisa.
21: Ah, wow.
0: Yes, it's Fiona Hammersley Chambers from Machosen Farm doing our garden chat as we get into the garden. And it's been a couple of weeks, so great to get you back on the line, Fiona. How you doing?
22: We're good. Yeah, if you hear some snipping in the background, we're harvesting butternut squash at the moment.
1: Nice.
0: Which is so perfect because the topic today, being that we are now into October, is the harvest season. We're talking about harvesting. What are you picking right now? You said squash?
22: What am I thinking? Yeah, we're doing butternut squash. But what am I thinking right now? I'm thinking, you know, sometimes you start a project and you kind of don't know the full scope of what you're getting yourself into. And you wake up some morning and you think, oh, my goodness, what have I done? And I went into our seed house this morning. And there's not a flat surface in there that isn't piled up with stuff that needs to be threshed, so cleaned. And yeah, and I'm having one of those moments of what have I done? But it's good work. I'm not complaining. This time of year, though, with the harvest, it is easy to get a little overwhelmed.
0: Well, you mentioned harvesting some squash, which is what you're doing. Any tips there? Because I guess a lot of people will be in the same boat. What kind of squash are coming up right now, and what do you need to think about when you pick them?
22: Well, these are winter squash for the most part. Now we've got more zucchini, and you think of zucchini as summer squash, but of course, as a seed farm, we don't pick our zucchini until they are those monsters lurking under the leaves that most other people try to avoid. Zucchini, by the way, if you over ripen it, so any of our fruit, squashes are fruit, tomatoes are fruit.
1: I was wondering about that because I did not know that till just now, that squash is a fruit.
22: And actually, and technically, tomatoes are even a berry, which might trip some people out, but that's a botanical rabbit hole we don't need to go down. Any of these, though, that are fleshy fruits, so squash, tomatoes, peppers, eggplant, these are the kind of things that we pick with a full stem, and then they go through a process called over-ripening, and that gives us a much higher quality seed crop. So if we were a commercial seed farm that was on a big scale and we were industrialized and we were probably a bit more financially viable, we would have big equipment, we'd have acres of butternut squash, we'd have machines that are going along and harvesting them, or people harvesting them, throwing them into a big threshing machine that wet threshes them. So chops them up a bit and then puts them through kind of almost like a centrifuge with a wire mesh on the inside. And what that does is it separates out the seed from the flesh. So you, in commercial seed production, you end up wasting a lot of food, if you will, and honestly very good food. And then those seeds get separated out quite often in the field, and then they'll be taken into a facility to process and clean and dry them. So when we're harvesting our squash, for example, we harvest them by hand. Now they go into our seed house, and that was my weak moment earlier today when I was standing in there thinking, oh my gosh, where are we going to put these? We cleared out under a table eventually, so that's where these are going. So these will sit there, and they'll again go through this process called over-ripening, and that's where the fruit continues to ripen, and as it's ripening, the seeds continue to pull energy into themselves. So at the end of this process, sometimes we don't open up these squash till January, February.
0: Oh, really?
22: March sometimes even. Well, it depends when we're running out of seed, because we like to keep our things like our squash over-ripening as long as possible, because that gives you fatter, bigger seed. It also, interestingly, especially for these storage winter varieties, things like butternut, pink jumbo banana squash is another one we're growing this year. I can send you a photo of it. It's massive and fun and orangey pink inside and really delicious. So a lot of these crops that we just buy now as customers in a grocery store, like a butternut squash, historically, those were selected and created and bred to store well in a root cellar. So you would keep your squash and you'd still be eating it in March or April of the following year. Now, though, stuff gets picked in the field. It gets thrown into harvest bins. And then a lot of our produce, things like squash or apples, they go into these warehouses that have high concentration of CO2 pumped into them. And what that does is it slows down the enzymes within the fruit that would normally continue to ripen it. You can eat an apple that's a year old out of the grocery store. What? Same with squash.
0: If they've been stored correctly in these kind of situations you described. Huh.
22: Yeah, and in a way, I would argue that that's not actually, I mean, it's storing them correctly for an industrial food system, but it's not storing them correctly in terms of what you want the essence of, say, a butternut squash to be. So, say you're a backyard gardener, you're fortunate enough this year for spaghetti squash, or even you've got some zucchinis that were lurking, cut them off. The vine when they're ripe, which it should be about now, and you'll be able to tell that because the vines will be starting to die back. And the butternut, for example, that I'm looking at, it's kind of a creamy brown tan color, and that's when I know that it's ripe. The ones that are still kind of pale green, splotchy and striped, I'm not picking those yet. So you want to cut it so that you leave the stem that's attached to the squash fruit, but don't keep the vine. So the stem and then the squash grow off the vine. Does that make sense?
0: Yeah. Cut the vine off, but not the stem. Yep.
3: Right.
22: Yeah. So keep the stem on. That's like the little umbilical cord, and it will keep the squash sealed. And if you're lucky enough to have a house with somewhere like a garage, people don't tend to have root cellars these days. So you can put your squash on some cardboard in a corner of the garage, maybe in some banana boxes that you can get free from the grocery store. And don't stack them up too deep because you don't want the weight of the squash on top squishing and bruising the ones underneath. You want to make sure that you give them a bit of a dust off or a rinse so they don't have soil on them. And then those should keep really nicely for you. And the other thing you're going to notice, if they're somewhere cool, so not too hot, but you don't want it to freeze, make sure there's no rodents around. What you're going to notice if you let these over-ripen for 2, 3, 4 months is the flavor profile is going to change completely for that squash. It's going to be sweeter. The flesh itself is going to be richer. You'll notice that the seeds will be plumper when you take them out. You might want to save some and plant those next year. And just overall, the essence of a butternut squash is going to come out for you if you store it.
0: Well, and with that, we're out of the time, but we're talking harvest because it is October. We're doing our gardening chat with Fiona Hammersley Chambers from Machosen Farm. And yeah, it's definitely a squash kind of season. Cool to talk about it here, but we'll leave it there for now. But let's try to do this again next week. Fiona, we'll talk maybe some more harvest time.
22: Yeah, I think so, because, you know, everyone's thinking about the economy and the cost of living right now. If there's things that you can buy cheap, for example, squash, when there's an oversupply in the market, you'll sometimes see that the price really drops. Why not harvest a bunch of those from the grocery store, if you will, and then keep those somewhere like your garage so that you have them for later in the winter when the price goes up. And they're going to taste better anyway.
3: Yeah.
0: Hey, Fiona, we'll chat again next week. Thanks for this.
22: All right. Have
3: Thank
22: a great
3: you.
22: Week, you guys.
3: You too.
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0: Good morning, 6:33 on this Monday, October 5th. Let's get to the news. Here's Lisa Best.
1: Thank you and good morning. The BC Conservatives are the only party to have a full slate of 93 candidates on the ballot for the October 24th election. The NDP have 92 candidates but won't be on the ballot in the riding of Peace River North, where voters will choose between independent Jordan Keeley and Conservative Curtis Whitford. The Greens have 73 candidates. The Centre BC trail at 35. One BC have 33. Elections BC say there are 355 candidates this election, with 340 running under 10 political parties, 15 running as independents or unaffiliated candidates. NDP leader David Eby says if his government's reelected, they will create a new tax bracket for those who make more than $1 million annually. Eby says the money raised from that change, as well as an increase of the two highest existing brackets, will go to fund health care. He says it just makes sense to ask the people making that much money to pay a little more. The Conservatives say the tax will drive away badly needed doctors. We'll hear from Conservative Party leader, BC leader, Lauren Dirksen. He's in northern BC this morning. He's set to deliver a policy announcement at the 100 Mile House at 11 a.m. No confirmation on where David Eby's going to be. We hear he may be in Victoria to make an announcement. Once we get word on that, we'll bring that to you. The BC Greens have released their campaign promise related to the forestry industry. The party's platform promises to end raw log exports and close loopholes that allow minimally processed or rough sawn wood to leave the province without meaningful processing. It says the Greens would permanently protect big tree old growth and second growth forests from logging. They also say they will provide conservation financing to support Indigenous-led protection. Emily Lowen, leader of the BC Greens, will announce their plan to make the ultra-wealthy pay their fair share. That happens at 10:30 this morning at the Fernwood Neighbourhood House. As Parliament returns for the fall sitting, the latest Liaison Strategy Weekly Federal Tracker shows the Conservatives saw 28% among decided and leaning voters, their lowest support in the series dating back to March of last year. The Liberals are holding at 46%, giving them an 18% lead. Mark Carney's approval rating has returned to 66%. Liaison surveyed a random sample of over 1,500 Canadians between September 20th and last weekend. The results are weighed, of course, against the targets of the 2021 census. Liaison is, of course, one of the most accurate polling firms in Canada. Canada Post says the ongoing contention over a mailbox is not going to deliver results. CFAX 1070's Koch Cotton explains.
2: Canada Post continues its pushback against the implementation of community mailboxes. Postal workers raised concerns about the inaccessibility and distance of these mailboxes in some neighborhoods in the region. Workers also claimed thousands of jobs could disappear and some communities could see their local postal services reduced. Seniors, people with disabilities and residents of rural, remote, northern and indigenous communities may be especially affected. One postal worker also highlighted the importance of door-to-door services to be able to notice if a particular mailbox is getting more full than usual, which may result in a wellness check on the household resident. Later this week, council will ask the mayor to write to the Federal Minister of Government for Transportation, Public Works and Procurement to stop the service cuts and to look at ways to increase services and revenues in other areas. Council also asked the mayor to request that a review takes place immediately prior to the implementation of community mailboxes, which is predicted to have negative impacts on the residents of Victoria. At this point, the City of Victoria is anticipating community mailboxes in Vic West, with Canada Post aiming for completion by the end of 2027. Koch Cadden, CFAX 1070 News.
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0: Thank you, Lisa. Hey, for those who missed it, lemon.
1: Lemon.
0: That was the code word this hour.
1: Single lemon.
0: Single lemon. A few people texting in. They must have missed it. It's okay. I sleep in too.
1: It's Monday.
0: Yeah. Over to the CFAX 1070 Sports. Let's talk about local hockey first off in the WHL. This is funny. Actually, I was on the Pat Bay Highway yesterday in the evening and I saw the big Brandon Wheat Kings bus heading towards the ferry. It just looked victorious. The smug-looking bus driving by on the way to the ferry. Anyways,
1: smug bus.
0: Smug bus.
1: What's a smug bus look like?
0: I don't know. They just look too proud of themselves.
1: Wow. Okay.
0: They're leaving.
1: Bye.
0: The Brandon Wheat Kings defeated the Victoria Royals 6-2 at the Save-On Foods Memorial Center yesterday before they headed off to the ferry. At least I assume that's where they were going.
1: It came a long way to do that.
0: They're heading that. Yeah, exactly. Brandon, Manitoba, all the way there on the bus. They were on the bus.
1: Wow.
0: Anyways. Victoria Royals lose 6-2 to Brandon. In the BCHL, Victoria Grizzlies were on the road up in the Alberni Valley Bulldogs territory. 4-2 win for the Grizzlies on the road. And the Vancouver Canucks with a loss last night. But Paul Cotter stretched his point streak to 4 games as his Vancouver Canucks fell 3-2 to the Vegas Golden Knights. The versatile forward says despite the loss, the team sees signs of progress in this early season.
11: For a team that's everybody in the world has said this is going to be last in the league, I'm pretty happy with how we've been doing.
0: The Canucks have 2 wins and 2 losses so far this season as they head out on their first road trip of the campaign next after this. And quickly over to baseball because we've got the American League Division Series taking the stage today in the Major League Baseball playoffs. The Chicago White Sox will try to take a 2-0 lead in their best of 5 series against the host Cleveland Guardians. And in Florida, the New York Yankees look to avoid a 0-2 deficit against the Tampa Bay Rays. That's your sports to 640.
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0: 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Taking a look now at your traffic and weather, the roads are looking pretty typical for this time of day. Starting to see a little bit of volume on the Trans-Canada Highway just as you slow down through the construction zone, but otherwise things are looking very clear. No crashes, no specific issues to tell you about. For your weather forecast today, it's going to be a mainly sunny day, highs of 16, but we got some fog out there this morning. Then for tonight, clear skies, lows down to 10, fog probably coming back depending on where you are. Tomorrow, we do get into a chance of showers though in the morning. Then it clears up and it'll be clear for Wednesday and Thursday. Maybe some showers coming back for Friday, but then we clear up again for the start of the long weekend. So we've got kind of, yeah, the odd drizzly patch kind of coming and going.
1: We could use it.
0: We could.
1: It's pretty dry out there.
0: Yeah. So it seems like very small amounts, if anything, just okay. Like occasional drizzly patches in an otherwise mix of sun and cloud for the week. On the markets, we don't have the results yet from the day because the opening bells are just ringing across North American stock markets. But I can tell you that at the end of the week last week, the S&P TSX in Toronto closed up 347 points, ending the week at 35,502. And the trading day just getting underway today. The Dow in New York was up 250 to 51,176 Canadian dollar. Overseas trading, it's at 70.1 cents U.S. right now.
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0: BC election coverage coming up in just a few moments. We're going to talk to one of the local candidates, Ravi Parmar, who, of course, we know well because he's the incumbent running for Langford Highlands. He's also been holding the role as Minister of Forests in the BC government for the last little while. So
1: it's a big portfolio.
0: But we now know who he's running against because over the weekend, it was the deadline day for nominations. Mm-hmm. So now we have the official candidate, you know, ballots all set up.
1: Okay.
0: In Langford Highlands, for instance, you've got, what is it? It's 1, 2, 3, 4, 5. There's 6 people running.
1: Busy place.
0: So you've got Ravi Parmar, who we're going to meet. Mm-hmm. You have a BC Conservative Party opponent in Cindy Scott. You've got the BC Green Party running Christopher Moon. You've got the Centre BC Party, the new party, running Sean Flynn.
1: Right.
0: You have a Christian Heritage Party of BC candidate in Christian McKay, and you've got an independent in Alex Thurlborn. So we've got a lot of names.
1: Busy.
0: If you are voting in Langford Highlands, one of them will be Ravi Parmar. So we're going to meet him in a second. I thought it was interesting too, and you mentioned this in the news, Lisa, that the NDP were not able to run a candidate mm-hmm. in every riding,
1: even though they called the snap election.
0: Yeah, there's 93 seats in the legislature, and the New Democrats are only running in 92 of them, so they're one short. But I guess it's Peace River North where they didn't get it together, and that's been a fairly solidly conservative, or I guess before that BC Liberal, but
1: okay,
0: now conservative seats. So they tend not to win there. So they're
1: someone decided not to go there.
0: Maybe, or yeah. Anyways.
1: Not worth the, yeah. Yeah, when someone is incumbent and when they're sort of entrenched, when a party's entrenched, that's something very difficult to run against. I mean, change is inevitable, but is it going to happen this time around? Hard to say. At this point, without the NDP there, at least there's one party that won't be happening.
0: The BC Conservatives have a candidate in all 93 ridings. The Green are in 73. Centre BC, the new party, has 35 candidates running, and one BC, the other new party, has 33 candidates running. So those parties are not everywhere, but they're in several spots. And that's sort of the numbers so far. We're going to continue to meet the candidates locally throughout the show, including Ravi Parmar coming up next. At 6:45, here are the headlines with Lisa.
1: It's a fall and cold season here, even though we've had great weather over the weekend. Into this week, the weather's about to change. And that's when we start to get the sniffles. Of course, kids back at school, too. Leave that a couple of weeks and we know what happens. Nature takes its course. Health experts say it could be tough for some to tell the difference between fall allergies and cold season because it's very dry here. Dr. Sandra Chong says if you usually sneeze, never runny nose, and itchy eyes in the fall, well, it's likely allergies then. However, colds, I mean, symptoms will last only about a week or two. Your allergies would last longer. Hong recommends taking the over-the-counter allergy medicine. If you've looked at those shelves at the local pharmacy, it looks like a bomb has gone off, actually, because everyone is buying allergy medication, it seems, lately. The invasive lizards. Have you seen them around, Ryan? I know you've seen them around.
0: Let me tell you about the invasive lizards.
1: How many do you have in your yard?
0: So this year,
1: yes,
0: it's like you walk outside and you just see nothing but scurrying. They're just everywhere.
1: All that movement.
0: Last year, nothing.
1: Interesting, isn't it?
0: It's gone insane. It was interesting too because I've been following the spread of these lizards. Mm-hmm. We've talked about it on the radio for a while. Yeah. It's been quite the spread. I live in Esquimalt, and if you know Esquimalt, there's like a big hill kind of where Lamson Street is.
1: Yes.
0: If you drive up Lamson, you kind of go up this big hill and then down into the so Esquimalt feels like there's like on the north side on one side of the hill and sort of the south side on the other side of the hill.
1: Where the sun is.
0: They'd sort of hit the hill a few years ago.
1: Oh.
0: And they'd been sort of up on the hill, but they hadn't made it down into where I am on the south side. But this year, they arrived. And they're all over the place. So yeah, it's exploded as far as I'm concerned.
1: So these come from about a dozen invasive lizards that were released from a roadside zoo in the 1970s. Yeah. I didn't know that. This was up island.
0: It was in like Central Saanich, I think.
1: What was it? Okay.
0: Yeah,
1: Central
0: it was on the Saanich. Peninsula. On the peninsula somewhere.
1: Okay.
0: Yeah.
1: So it was even more local. So, but they have spread as far as Campbell River.
0: Yeah.
1: Fast and furious is what they're calling it. So Royal BC Museum Vertebrate Zoology Curator Gavin Henke says, the problem with these is they eat pretty much everything. They eat the things we don't like, the slugs and some insects, but they also eat spiders, baby garter snakes, and that's starting to leave possibly a dent in the ecosystem. The biologist Nicholas Wong, who was part of this study, says the lizards are competing with some of the native lizards as well and other animals for food and space. The good thing is they do hibernate below the frost for months, so the winter months at least we won't be seeing them. However, we'll be seeing other insects as well. The good news also so far is they're not coming into our homes because,
0: unlike the spiders.
1: Well, but they could if, you know, there's always that possibility. Unlike the spiders, yes. So I'll take the spiders over the lizards. So I don't need to see my room move when I turn on the light.
0: Yeah.
1: Okay. So on to big gourds, because we were talking to Fiona a moment ago about harvesting your gourds. We have a winning gourd for this year, the biggest pumpkin in BC.
0: Oh, how big is that?
1: It was a Kelowna grower, Jordan Abbott. 1485 pounds, 1485 pound pumpkin.
0: It's like,
1: that's a house.
0: That weighs as much as some cars.
1: Oh yeah, absolutely.
0: That's a lot.
1: So the runner up weighed a single pound less. Anyways, the grower from Kelowna said he spent a couple days, hours a day over the last 6 months tending to the prize winner. So it was a bit high maintenance pumpkin, but here we are. I don't know when he wins. Maybe he does win a car. Would make sense. You could drive that thing. Put a few horses in the front of it and call yourself Cinderella. That is your news to 6:40.
0: Meeting the candidates, BC NDP incumbent in Langford Highlands, Ravi Parmar, joining us next.
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0: 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Eat happy. Okay, we're taking a look at your traffic and weather. No crashes or accidents out there. Things are looking clear. And for the BC ferries, there are no sailing waits right now. And for the weather, a little foggy this morning, depending on where you are. But so we will be eventually clearing up into a mainly sunny day. Highs of 16.
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0: BC election coverage continuing here on CFAX. Up next, we're going to meet the incumbent candidate in Langford Highlands. He's with the NDP. He's been the Minister of Forests, and he's Ravi Parmar. Welcome to the program. How are you doing, sir?
32: It's always a pleasure, Ryan and Lisa. Thanks so much for having me on.
0: Great to talk to you. So into election mode, how's it going so far?
32: Well, this is my fourth election in 5 years. So I've been knocking on a lot of doors these last few years, from my days as a school board trustee to now being the MLA for the last 3 years. And it's been fantastic. I represent, I think, one of the best communities in the world in Langford Highlands. And I'm certainly hitting the doorstep every day, talking to people about the issues that matter to them the most and really enjoying the conversations and talking about the future of this beautiful community and the type of province we're trying to build.
0: What are you hearing when you're out there door knocking so far and talking to people? And one of the questions I've been asking a lot of the NDP candidates is, are you getting any pushback to the snap election? Because I know at least, you know, we hear grumbles here on the radio. Are you hearing those grumbles out there in the community?
32: I think initially a little bit, no doubt. A lot of people asking why an election. And I think when we give our reason for why we think it's important for British Columbians to provide a government with a strong mandate, people get it. I would say the thing that I hear the most these days is people's fear of the Conservatives. You've got the cuts, the chaos, the disaster, 4 leaders in 10 months. They can't govern themselves and they now want to govern the province. I was at the Luxton Fair, which is a staple event in my community every year, Ryan, the fall fair. And people were telling me that they were terrified, absolutely terrified of the thought of the Conservatives forming government. So maybe a little concerned with an election call out of fear of them getting elected. But also it was an opportunity for them to say, we want to ensure that we have a strong voice in Langford Highlands and in me and making sure that we continue doing our important work in government.
0: Despite that, though, there's been some polling out showing that overall, BC-wide, NDP and the Conservatives are neck and neck in certain polls that I've seen. So despite some people maybe being afraid of the Conservatives, it looks like there's plenty of people who are currently thinking that that's the way to go.
32: Fair enough. At the end of the day, the only poll that matters is the one on election day. And historically, BC has always been very close when it comes to elections. It's always comes down to a nail biter, certainly in my lifetime here in British Columbia. And so I would say at the end of the day, it's an opportunity for British Columbians to decide the future of this province. And really what I think this ballot box question is going to be is, who do you trust and who has the right plan to get us through this challenging period? And this challenging period where costs are going up, where you've got a president of the United States that is attacking our country, our province, our workers, who's got that plan? And I would put my money on David Eby against Lauren Dirksen any day of the week.
1: Avi, you've had time for the position to steep for yourself because you've been there for a while. What are you most proud of the past, say, year, and what do you feel you could do better?
32: Yeah, it's a great question, Lisa. It's been 3 years since the voters of Langford Highlands elected me as their MLA to replace my good friend John Horgan. For me, at its core, it was carrying on the tradition of service that people would expect of their MLA. I have massive shoes to fill to be able to meet the needs of what people got from John Horgan. But what was, you know, my honor over the course of the last 3 years is carrying on that tradition of service and delivering. I think we got big things done in Langford Highlands. We opened up the Horgan campus. We launched the single largest public education investment in the region's history in a brand new high school. I got my start in politics walking out of class, trying to convince the BC Liberal Conservative government at the time to build new schools. We're now building a 2,000-seat secondary school right across from Costco. We've got a new foundry center. We've attracted doctors. We've got so many investments in healthcare, education, and transportation. I would say, Lisa, the biggest issue I hear on the doorstep is traffic. That is going to be a priority for me this next term if I'm back in to be able to address those challenges. So as people are driving into Victoria to get to work, listening to CFACTS, maybe it's a bit of a quicker trip.
1: Anybody mention HOV lanes to you yet?
32: Oh, big time. Absolutely. Bus on shoulder lanes, HOV, and really the one that I think is on everyone's mind is LRT and the future of transportation in the West Shore from Langford into Victoria. And I'm a big believer in that.
0: Hey, can I ask you one more question? We're just about out of time, but we got Ravi Parmar here. He's the incumbent NDP MLA for Langford Highlands, and he is running again in this BC election. But like we mentioned, you have been serving as BC's Forests Minister, and forestry came up on the campaign trail recently because the Conservative leader, Lauren Dirksen, promised to spend $500 million on a fleet of Crown-owned water bombers and cutting-edge technology, including artificial intelligence, to fight the growing threat of wildfires. If the party is elected, he says the proposed plane purchase and the innovation fund he wants to put together are part of a larger plan to improve the response to wildfire through more on-the-ground prevention and less bureaucracy. So that's his pitch. What do you make of that pitch as the guy who's been running the forest ministry up until now?
32: Well, much of what Lauren Dirksen announced is already stuff that we're doing. I think the difference is around the planes. Like anyone who orders planes needs to realize, and I hope Lauren Dirksen realizes this, that they won't be arriving for 10 years. And given the work that's been happening with Europe, many of those European countries have got first right refusal on many of these planes. So maybe post 10 years that planes were to arrive. But if I were given the opportunity to continue to serve as British Columbia's Minister of Forests, the minister responsible for the BC Wildfire Service, I wouldn't be buying planes. I'd be giving my friend Wayne Coulson a call saying, hey, we need some Coulson Aviation up in the sky fighting fires here in British Columbia. When you've got a company on Vancouver Island and Port Alberni that is world leading, I don't think we need to be buying planes. I think we need to be calling folks like them, folks like Conair, and saying we need their help. We have such incredible assets here in British Columbia, so that's our plan. And one of the things that I did when I became the minister responsible for the BC Wildfire Service, I gave Coulson a call and I said I wanted their night vision technology that they were using in the United States here in BC, and that night vision technology has helped us fight many fires these last two fire seasons here in BC.
0: Ravi Parmar, he's running for the NDP in Langford Highlands. He's been BC's Minister of Forests. Much appreciated. Thank you for talking to us today. Good luck.
32: Thanks so much. Always a pleasure. Take care.
0: We got the 7 o'clock news next. We're going to meet more candidates, by the way, in this BC election locally coming up on the show. We've also got another great grocery giveaway code word in just a moment.
3: 30, 25, 20.
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0: Good morning, 7:01 on this Monday, October the 5th. So we've got a little bit of mist and fog out there right now, but it's clearing up into the day. Bit of sunshine and a high of 16 expected. 8 degrees right now in Victoria. We've got a full forecast to come. Right now, it's the news with Lisa Best.
1: Apparently, the law on two wheels is a real trend. The police bike program is likely to continue into next year. CFAX 1070's Koch Cotton has details.
19: Leftover cash from the Victoria Police Department Crime Reduction Unit could extend a bike initiative used by cops until the end of next February. The Bike and Beat initiative was introduced in 2025, enabling police to use mountain bikes, including e-bikes, to improve response times and visibility, especially in busy downtown and Esquimalt areas. The program requires an additional $228,000 to be extended, which is likely to come from an anticipated surplus from the $1.2 million in funding allocated by Council in 2026 for the Crime Reduction Unit. Koch Cadden, CFAX 1070 News.
1: The union representing local bus drivers and mechanics to restart that overtime ban today after talks stalled last week. Between the BC Transit and Unifor Local 333 ended Friday without a tentative agreement hammered out. The union says the move today may impact transit service in the Victoria Regional Transit System, including trip cancellations and delays. So best to plan ahead and check. Victoria Handy Dart service will not be affected. BC Transit says it's working to issue alerts for transit impacts as soon as possible to ensure you have advance notice whether your rides can arrive at the bus stop or not. Parliamentarians back in Ottawa after their constituency week with debate on a key piece of legislation and a new government bill on the agenda.
23: Debate will resume this week on Bill C-39, key legislation for the government that aims to speed up major project decisions, create areas for pre-approved projects, and reduce the number of strikes and lockouts. It's set to be referred to committee study, and the House is expected to create a special committee to study the wide-ranging 243-page bill. Procurement Minister Joël Lightbound has put a new piece of legislation on notice focused on how the government purchases things for national defense and security. Across the aisle, the Conservatives plan to put forward a motion for the government to encourage diesel production and extend the pause on fuel excise taxes until next Canada Day in July. John Kennedy, The Canadian Press.
1: A Canadian neuroscientist says BC is making a mistake by adopting permanent daylight time as of November 1st, coming up fast. Ralph Misselberger says the team of researchers published an analysis warning against it.
25: The article in the Canadian Medical Association Journal says permanent daylight time could affect your health. It says your body could have a tougher time falling asleep or waking up in the morning. So instead, the experts say it's better to adopt permanent standard time, the time commonly used in the winter, as it's more in line with the body's circadian rhythms.
1: Well, the horse is a bit out of the barn on that one. The researchers also say chronic sleep issues can lead to health concerns, including diabetes and obesity. Russia's public health agency monitoring that possible plague outbreak on the weekend that claimed at least one life.
28: Russia says she was a scientist at an anti-plague research institute in Irkutsk. That's in Siberia. She'd originally been diagnosed with pneumonia of unknown causes. Roughly 200 people in Russia are under medical observation due to possible exposure to her and to plague. The White House told Axios it's monitoring reports and related quarantines in Russia. I'm Sarah Lee Kessler.
1: And research has shown some walnuts at dinner time can actually improve your sleep.
33: A small study found that people who ate 40 grams of walnuts with dinner for 8 weeks slept better and were less drowsy during the day. Walnuts contain melatonin, a hormone that regulates sleep, and tryptophan, a chemical the body uses to create melatonin. According to researchers, adding walnuts to your diet regularly can help improve digestion, lower cholesterol levels, balance your mood, and promote healthy aging. I'm Tammy Trujillo.
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0: Hey, thanks, Lisa. We've got a code word for the great grocery giveaway to give you right now. Got them every hour. This is the final week of the Great Grocery Giveaway, but also just a heads up, we are going to be giving away one of our $2,000 smile cards to Thrifty Foods just after the 8 o'clock news. So that's when we'll do the draw and call the latest winner. But still time to get into the box. We have another code word for you right now.
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0: Banana.
1: Of course it is.
0: The code word is banana.
1: A single one.
0: It's single, though. B-A-N-A-N-A-A. So let me try that again. B-A-N-A-N-A. Right? It's kind of hard to...
1: Sometimes it's the easiest words.
0: Yeah. B-A-N-A-N-A-N-A.
1: Just run on banana.
0: Yeah.
1: Banana.
0: Where do you...
1: Chicken banana.
0: Where do you take that banana? You take it to our website. You don't text it. Don't do that, because that doesn't do anything for you.
1: No.
0: I mean, you
1: just
0: can't.
1: Waste your banana.
0: You can if you want, but you don't want to waste that banana. You want to take it to the website, CFAX1070.com, where you enter it right there. You'll see the big Great Grocery Giveaway button, and you click on it, and you enter your code word.
1: You feel like a rock star.
0: And you could win a $2,000 smile card to Thrifty Foods. And we'll do the next one very soon. Right now, over to the sports in the NHL. Let's start there. Vancouver Canucks losing to the Vegas Golden Knights 3-2. But Paul Cotter stretched his point streak to 4 games with his Vancouver Canucks in the effort. And a lot of the Canucks are actually feeling pretty good about themselves. Canucks goalie Kevin Lankinen says his team is feeling positive despite the loss.
20: I think we got something good cooking here. Of course, it's not perfect. It's not complete yet. But we're building a new system, building a new culture. And we're showing some glimpses of that. No, we just got to keep doing that every single night, you know, 60 minutes and sometimes even more than that.
0: Moving from the NHL to the WHL, Victoria Royals losing to the Brandon Wheat Kings 6-2 at the Save-On Foods Memorial Arena last night. And then the BCHL Victoria Grizzlies on the road. They beat the Alberni Valley Bulldogs 4-2 yesterday. Local soccer, Pacific FC were on the road in Quebec, where they lost 5-0 to FC Supra du Quebec. There's another road game for Pacific FC before they come back home next weekend. And in the NFL, they say they're looking into the circumstances of an official swearing at Arizona Cardinals tight end Trey McBride during the team's loss to the New York Giants. Line judge Jeff Seaman was caught on camera cursing at McBride. It drew the ire of retired defensive lineman and union leader J.C. Trenner, who said this kind of behavior from an official towards a player is unacceptable. That's your CFAX Sports at 7:10.
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0: 7-Eleven, time for your traffic and weather. Still looking fairly typical on the roads. No crashes, no accidents, no major unusual problems. And our volume delays are not so bad, actually. We do have some folks out there on the Trans-Canada Highway and the Souk Road route into the core area. That's where the big delays are, as they usually are. But they're not as bad as they can be. So in lighter than usual volume delays, I'm going to go out on a limb and say, for the West Shore commute, you can text me at 7-10-10 if you see otherwise. Now to the BC Ferries, no sailing waits with an 8 o'clock sailing as your next vessel to the mainland. Lots of vehicle deck space left. And in the weather, it's kind of an interesting week. So we're going to be in mostly kind of a mix of sun and cloud through the week with temperatures in and about the mid to high teens. There's just a couple of blips. For instance, tomorrow, some periods of drizzle will be with us in the morning before it

0: little bit. Right now, for today, we got a bit of mist and fog out there. The sun's rising as we speak. We will eventually get into a sunny day with a few cloudy periods and highs of 16. Right now, 8 degrees is the official temperature at the airport. Now to the first look at the markets for the day. How are things going? In Toronto, S&P TSX is starting down 134 to 35,367. The Dow in New York is down 307 to 50,869. The NASDAQ is up 158 to 27,349. Canadian dollar at 70.1 cents U.S.
1: Ryan and Lisa. 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
0: In the news this morning, Lisa, you've been telling us about the invasive lizards that we're experiencing on Vancouver Island, and a new report saying that their numbers are now up to a million. Now, this is after.
2: I don't know how we count them, but yeah, we're going with that number.
0: That's from the Invasive Species Council of BC, talking about that in the news. And these lizards, which, as you mentioned, Lisa, started at, I think it was like Rudy's Roadside Zoo or whatever it was called in Central Saanich, like back in the 70s. They got a few, like a dozen of them got released or something, and now we've got a million of them. Texters responding to that story, by the way, Lisa.
2: Yes.
0: I wanted to read some of these. Texter at 71010 says, "The lizards are coming inside my house.
2: No.
0: And my cat is catching them."
2: Oh. See, and now that I have been told that you don't want your pet catching them because there's a risk of salmonella poisoning from a lizard. Anything lizardy would have that attached to it. But I don't know. Maybe cats have a natural immunity. Your cat. Okay. So this is new because someone was saying on the weekend, "I hope they don't come into my house. I would feel very differently about killing them if they're actually in my house."
0: Well, here's another one for you, Lisa. Okay. "I live in Central Saanich, and I have found many European wall lizards in my house."
2: No.
0: So they have, in fact, invaded our home.
2: Look, you know, like any creature, cold-blooded or warm, is looking for a warm space this time of year. Okay. It's getting chilly at night. So we got the spiders coming in. It makes sense that the lizard might follow suit.
0: Maybe they'll eat each other and we'll all be good. This texter says, "Unless you have a cat, then you will have lizards running around your house." And then this texter says, "What? Now I have to worry about our pup with a lizard hanging out of her mouth. How big are they?" Well, they're pretty big.
2: They said they could grow to a foot.
0: Wow.
2: In length.
0: That's, I don't usually see them that big around my place, but like maybe 6 inches or so.
2: Yeah, I've seen max probably about 6 inches. But you know what? I don't want them to determine that they have a penchant for humans. That, you could be tasty. I don't want to see that. That's like a B movie.
0: And then this texter says, "I think it's a lot more than 1 million. There's 1 million just at my house. And yes, my cat eats them every single day."
2: Really?
0: Wow.
2: Okay. So cats are the answer. You just got to get yourself a cat.
0: That's true. I have a dog who likes to chase them, but she's useless at catching them. She just.
2: Oh, yeah?
0: Well, she
2: I've seen dogs catch them.
0: They skitter out of the way so fast, and she gets fixated on the spot she saw them skittering.
2: Yeah.
0: And so she just stares there and stands there staring at the place, wondering where the lizard went. And like,
2: is she an oodle?
0: She's one of the doodle things.
2: She's an oodle, yeah.
0: Yeah,
2: okay.
0: not bred to be useful. Not bred to
2: super,
0: actually
2: meant to
0: hunt
2: be teddy
0: anything.
2: Bears.
0: Yeah. Yeah, exactly. Bred to be a giant living teddy bear.
2: Right.
0: Not going to be catching any lizards around my place.
2: No, and that's fine. You know, you really don't want them to. But the lizards drop their tails anyways as a defense mechanism. It grows back.
0: I've seen
2: the tail.
0: Yeah. This texter says they eat ants. Yeah, they eat all sorts of bugs. Right. They'll eat bees.
2: Okay, we're into this conversation where you just got to put the spoon down for the cereal.
0: No, but the lizards, so I've seen videos of these lizards parked outside of a beehive just eating the bees as they come and go.
2: They do eat bees, so that's another problem.
0: And that's not good.
2: They're eating our honeybees. Why can't they just eat the wasps?
0: I mean,
2: the wasps are fine too, but I don't want them eating our honeybees.
0: Yeah, eat all the wasps you want, but the bees are useful. Wasps.
2: Well, I don't know. I know in Barbados, they had a problem with the African snails. It's a very beautiful creature, actually. Large, black and tan snails carry a big shell with them. And they were slow moving, not like the lizards, which would be difficult to catch. And their Barbadian government was trying to figure out how to get rid of these snails. So they put a bounty on their head. 10 cents a snail.
0: And?
2: No more snails.
0: So
2: everyone was collecting snails, bringing them in, bags of snails. And they managed to, curb the population anyways. We had to eradicate it by putting a bounty on it. The problem with putting a bounty on, whether the province would actually consider this, or the city, or the different municipalities, is we kind of be

0: impossible to catch.
1: My kids are able to get them sometimes.
0: They are, okay.
1: Just not my dog.
0: All right, they're really fast.
1: Yeah, the invasive wall lizards taking over Vancouver
0: it's just
1: Island.
0: A new thing.
1: A million of them, says a new report. 717, what else is going on in the news? Here's Lisa.
0: Well, worldwide life expectancy apparently is back to pre-pandemic levels, something to celebrate. The World Health Organization releasing a report on global health estimates showing the average person lived to 73.3 years in 2023. Life expectancy was 73.4 years, just prior to the pandemic in 2019. Non-communicable diseases accounted for about three quarters of the deaths in 2023, much higher than the 58% in the year 2000. Cardiovascular diseases remain the leading cause of death. Former U.S. White House Press Secretary Carolyn Leavitt, remember her? She's got her next job lined up. Fox News on Monday that she'll be joining the network as a contributor. Leavitt stepped down from her role in August not long after returning from mat leave. She'll begin the role November 1st. Things to look forward to. And Anne Hathaway is back on top of the box office. Her thriller Verity opened in North American theaters with $32.6 million. Resident Evil came in second, followed by Brad Pitt's Heart of the Beast in third place. That's your news to 719.
1: Back to BC election coverage, as we now have the full candidate lists that'll show up on your ballot for all of the ridings in BC. The deadline was over the weekend. And for the riding of Saanich North and the Islands, here's how it's looking. We'd already heard that Emily Lowen, the BC Green Party leader, was going to run there. So she'll be the BC Green Party candidate. But we now know that the NDP is running Kayla Bryson. Ryan Windsor, the former mayor of Central Saanich, will be running for the BC Conservative Party. And Richard Smith will be on the ballot for Center BC. He is going to be our next guest, talking to him in just a few moments. So stand by for that as BC election coverage continues right after traffic and weather.
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1: Good morning, 721. Checking traffic and weather. Things are actually looking pretty typical out there. No major crashes or accidents or other issues on your major routes. And fairly, I don't want to say typical because it looks a little lighter than typical volume delays out of the West Shore. I mean, it's still there, just maybe not as bad as it can be. For your West Shore commute into the core area of Victoria and Saanich. For the BC ferries, no sailing waits. And for the weather, a little misty this morning, a little foggy, but it's going to clear up into a mainly sunny day. Highs of 16 expected. Right now, 8 degrees is the official temperature in Victoria.
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1: Oh, it's double election coverage on CFAX, and we're going to do BC election coverage right now as we meet another candidate running locally. And let's focus in on Saanich North and the Islands, where Centre BC has a candidate running, Richard Smith, who is joining us on the line right now. Let's get him up here. Hello, sir. How you doing?
11: Great. How are you?
1: Great to meet you. So you will be the candidate on the ballot for Centre BC in Saanich North and the Islands. So let's meet you. Who are you? What's your background?
11: Well, I was born in Southern California. I'm a dual citizen. I've lived in Sydney and Central Saanich for over 15 years now. Trained as a scientist, have a lot of leadership and management experience. I'm married to a beautiful wife, and I have 5 daughters, 4 grandkids. That's a, so, like sailing, cycling, and I love gardening.
1: You got a lot of family. That's great. A lot of people here in Victoria, and or I guess in this case on the peninsula. So, what made you decide to take all of that and try to get into provincial politics?
11: Well, I was involved, I still am, with one of the candidates municipally here in Central Saanich, Zeb King. And so I've been working with him. But my wife and I went downtown one day and we realized we had never been inside the legislature building. So we went inside, we're looking at some of the exhibits, and this fellow walks up and said, "Hey, would you like a behind-the-scenes tour of this place?" And so we went back and saw all kinds of interesting things. It turned out to be Keith Baldry, who was giving us this tour.
1: Yeah, he's a legislative reporter. Yeah, reporter.
11: Yeah. And telling us all these fascinating stories and how the press work, et cetera, et cetera. So I got home and I thought, you know, I'm kind of tired of the 2 major parties bickering back and forth. And I thought, I looked up Centre BC and their philosophy of what their position is sort of between the 2 parties, being a middle party, and it seemed to agree with me. And so I joined the party, and then then the election was called, and I just decided, oh, what the heck, I'll go for it. And I applied to be a candidate. I was accepted, and here we are.
1: And this almost have happened fairly recently, because as we know, Centre BC is a fairly new party. It is running in this election with leader Eleanor Sturco, who's was the one sitting MLA who ended up there in a bit of a kerfuffle with all of the exodus from the BC Conservatives. A bunch of people joined the party, then a bunch of people left and went back to the Conservatives, except for Eleanor Sturco, who's leading it and is trying to make the case for it being a alternative to the BC Conservatives, more to the center, I guess, is the way she's pitching it. But how would you describe it? Describe Centre BC for us and why people should consider it as an option. What's the pitch for this party?
11: Well, first of all, you know, there have been polls that have shown that at least 50% of the people in BC don't like the NDP and they don't want to vote for the Conservatives. So what's the alternative? And I think Centre BC is a viable alternative for them to, you know, examine and learn more about. I'd say that our party, we've been developing policies, but we've been developing policies based on factual information, not necessarily ideology. And I think we're going to be very pragmatic about how we govern, and certainly fiscally responsible is one of the key issues that we want to address. So I think it's something people should look at and go to the website, read more about it. And I think it is definitely an option for people in BC to consider.
1: The riding you're running in, Saanich North and the Islands, has been represented by the Green Party for the last little while, and now they've got the leader of the Green Party, Emily Lowen, running there. So that's who you're running against. You've got the BC NDP running a candidate as well. Former Central Saanich Mayor Ryan Windsor running with the BC Conservatives. There's a lot of big names you're going to have to compete with. How do you feel you're going to stand out in this field?
11: Well, you're right. It's a challenge. I think for me, what I bring is a lot of experience in terms of dealing with people, reaching consensus, Being a collaborator, I think that's how government should actually work. I know that people get concerned about vote splitting and why they might waste their vote voting for a minor party. But I actually think at this point in time in BC, a minority government would not be a bad idea. It works well in many countries. And I think we need to take ideas from across the political spectrum and then reach a consensus. I think that's the way you get the best legislation for people in BC.
1: We are talking to one of the candidates who will be on your ballot in Saanich North and the Islands for Centre BC, Richard Smith. We're just about out of time, but final word to you. Anything else you want to say to the voters in Saanich North and the Islands?
11: Well, the most important thing you can do is when you look at candidates, look at them as people. And what they bring is experience, not necessarily party labels, but what they actually could do, who do you trust, and to do the job. And our primary role is to represent the riding. And so who do you think would do that the best? And the most important thing, of course, is to please get out and vote.
1: Well, we hope everybody will do that for the BC election and the municipal election as we continue to cover them both right here on CFAX 1070. Richard Smith, thanks for talking to us today. Good to meet you.
11: Yeah, thank you so much.
1: We'll take care. We'll take a quick break here, but much more election coverage to come. We will switch over to the municipal scene and talk to the two different candidates running to be mayor of Esquimalt. That's in the 8 o'clock hour today, so stay tuned for that as we continue to follow the elections. The morning show here on CFAX 1070 brought to you by One Bear Mountain, resort-style living from 800,000. 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
1: Good morning, 7:31 on this Monday, October the 5th. A little misty and foggy in parts around Greater Victoria, but we're going to head into a mostly sunny day. Full forecast to come. Right now, the news begins, and here is Lisa Best.
0: Thank you. If you're catching the bus today, you might want to check ahead. The union representing local bus drivers and mechanics says it's restarting that overtime ban again today after talks stalled with the company last week. Mediation between BC Transit Unifor Local 333 ended Friday. Without a tentative agreement, the union says the move may impact transit service in the Victoria Regional Transit System, including some trip cancellations and delays. Victoria Handy Dart service will not be affected. BC Transit says it's working to issue alerts for transit impacts as soon as possible to ensure you have as much advance notice as possible. A chronic lack of day spaces in Victoria's unhoused population is on the agenda for council this week. CFAX 1070's Koch Cutton explains.
20: Despite more than $6 million injected into housing, sheltering and community supports for those in homelessness over the last 15 months, there is still a chronic lack of day spaces for people to use, which is becoming an increasing concern as the winter months loom. This is further fueling health issues among the unhoused community and creating accessibility issues on the streets of downtown Victoria as people are forced to loiter with no place to go. Council is urging city staff to create one or more dedicated spaces to provide safer areas for Victoria's unhoused residents to go during the day. And council will also suggest this week that the city use an existing space or property owned by BC Housing, a non-profit organisation, a private landlord, or the provincial government for this purpose. Koch Cadden, CFAX 1070 News.
0: Well, our province is set to adopt permanent daylight time in a few weeks from now. New research suggests we may have chosen the wrong one.
21: Evidence reviewed by a team of four BC researchers suggests it's better to move to permanent standard time and not daylight time. They say it's largely because it better aligns with the body's rhythm. Their analysis comes as BC and much of Western Canada is set to adopt permanent daylight time on November 1st. One researcher says starting your winter day in the dark could affect your ability to sleep or wake up in the morning and lead to health concerns. It could also impact youth and how well they do in school when classes start in the dark. Aaron Sousa, The Canadian Press.
0: MPs heading back to Parliament Hill after their constituency week with debate on a key piece of legislation, a new government bill on the agenda. Canadian Press reporter John Kennedy says the conversation will be focusing on Bill C-39, legislation the government hopes to use to speed through major project decisions, create areas for pre-approved projects, and reduce the number of strikes and lockouts.
22: It's set to be referred to committee study, and the House is expected to create a special committee to study the wide-ranging 243-page bill. Procurement Minister Joelle Lightbound has put a new piece of legislation on notice focused on how the government purchases things for national defense and security.
0: Across the aisle, the Conservatives put forward a motion for the government to encourage diesel production and extend the pause on fuel excise taxes until Canada Day, which was July 1st. At least one expert is expressing hope that the price of diesel could soon come down. Peter Linder is a former oil and gas analyst and offered his insight on the latest run of record high prices across the country.
23: It really depends on what happens in the Middle East between Iran and U.S. If they start even just announcing peace discussions, oil's going to drop $5 minimum, maybe even $10. My feeling is that Trump needs to make a deal, and I expect oil to go down to $85 from a roughly $90 right now in a matter of weeks.
0: As of this morning at local pumps, diesel hasn't budged, hovering between $2.62 and $2.70 a liter. Regular gas will set you back anywhere from $1.97 to $2.03 a liter, so not higher, but definitely not a good price for us to be paying. And it's Nobel Week, and as murmurs about a peace prize continue about our prime minister, the first prize has been handed out in the field of medicine, specifically neuroscience.
24: How does the brain work? We're still ironing out the details of that exact answer, but finding it out has become easier thanks to the work of three scientists, Carl Diesenroth, Peter Hegman, and George Nagel, who created a tool using light to help unravel more of the brain's secrets. Their method is now being used in labs around the world to reveal more of the brain's mysteries. The researchers, two from Germany and one from California, have been awarded the Nobel Prize in Medicine. Prizes in physics, chemistry, literature, peace, and economics will be handed out throughout the week. Sherry Preston, ABC News.
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0: Your CFAX 1070 News Poll question. This is Cybersecurity Month. How foolproof are your passwords? 43% say they're very strong. 57% say it could be better. 1% say pretty easy to guess. 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
1: Hey, thanks, Lisa. Taking a quick look at our weather today. We're going to be clearing up a bit and getting into a somewhat sunny day with highs of 16 degrees. Right now it's 8 in Victoria. Full forecast is to come, but right now let's kick it over to the CFAX 1070 Sports. And we'll start with the Vancouver Canucks. Mitch Marner scoring his first goal of the season, and the Vegas Golden Knights downed the Vancouver Canucks 3-2. But despite the loss, a lot of the Canucks feeling fairly positive about the situation. Paul Cotter, for instance, he stretched his point streak to 4 games in the loss and says that he's seeing a lot of progress with this team early in the season.
8: For a team that's everybody in the world has said this is going to be last in the league, I'm pretty happy with how we've been doing.
1: The Canucks have 2 wins and 2 losses so far this season as they head out on their first big road trip of the campaign. For local hockey in the WHL, the Victoria Royals lost to the Brandon Wheat Kings last night at the Save-On Foods Memorial Arena. 6-2 the score for Brandon. Thanks for visiting from all the way in Manitoba. Over to the BCHL, we got the Victoria Grizzlies on the road. They beat the Alberta Valley Bulldogs 4-2 last night. In local soccer, Pacific FC losing 5-0 to FC Supra de Quebec on the road. They got one more road game before they come back for a local game at Starlight Stadium the long weekend coming up. It's when we'll see Pacific FC next locally. And the Seattle Seahawks bouncing back from a Week 3 loss by defeating the Los Angeles Chargers yesterday, 30-23. The Seahawks moved to a 3-1 record. And that's your sports to 7:39.
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1: 7:40. That's the time here in Victoria. And for the commute, the roads are looking pretty typical from the West Shore. The usual traffic jams, but nothing unusual. No crashes or accidents to report at this time. If you see otherwise, text me at 7:10:10. There was an earlier report of some kind of incident on Admirals coming in towards Esquimalt, sort of just before you get to Colville. Kind of back up the hill. I guess closer to Parkland Drive is around where this happened. I don't know if it's actually causing any trouble, though, if you have any thoughts there. It seems like things are still moving just fine. Admirals, was there a crash earlier? Is it still causing any trouble? Let me know at 7:10:10. For the weather forecast today, it's going to be a mainly sunny day once we get through some morning fog. Highs of 16 degrees. Clear skies to start tonight. Lows down to 10. But then by tomorrow morning, some clouds move in and a small chance of drizzle kind of happening here and there. clearing up though later into the day tomorrow. So, but starting with maybe some drizzle tomorrow. Cleared up for a Wednesday and Thursday. Chance of showers back on Friday. And as we enter the Thanksgiving long weekend, it does look like it clears up and we're into a mix of sun and cloud again. Right now for the temperatures around the region in Sydney, North Saanich, we got 9 degrees. In Colwood, by the water, it's 11 degrees. On the markets in Toronto, S&P TSX down, but only 17 points this hour to 35,484. The Dow is down 87 to 51,089 in New York. The NASDAQ down 194 to 27,384. Canadian dollar at 70.1 cents U.S.
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1: Got lots of things coming up. Here's what's happening. We're going to give away another $2,000 smile card to Thrifty Foods just after the 8 o'clock news. We're going to call the winner. So stand by. Will your phone ring? Will it be you with a $2,000 smile card to Thrifty Foods? That's coming up. We've also got continuing election coverage. The mayoral candidates in Esquimalt joining us throughout the 8 o'clock hour.
0: There's a big change coming up in Esquimalt.
1: Yeah, Barb Desjardins not running for the first time in years. And we'll have a new mayor. You got two options. We're going to meet both those options in the 8 o'clock hour. And then before that, just in a few minutes, we're going to dive into one of the campaign promises we've heard on the BC election campaign trail. The BC NDP a couple of days ago pledging to crack down on corporate price gouging and cap profits on everyday essential foods. Putting a cap on some grocery items. How does that work? We have somebody not in the politics, but the CEO of the Food, Health and Consumer Products of Canada Group joining us for his take on it. How would such a thing work? Is that even possible? Let's dive into some of the policy items we've been hearing on the campaign trail. So that's coming up in a few moments.
0: Especially considering the federal government couldn't get a leash on it.
1: Yeah. Yeah, let's talk about it. But I do want to talk about European wall lizards for a little longer because texters are telling us their stories. Here's what's going on here. So there's a story in the news. Lisa, you've been telling us about this. They've got some numbers. They're estimating 1 million now of these European wall lizards on Vancouver Island. In the 70s at Rudy's Roadside Attractions or whatever it was in Central Saanich, there's 12 of them released. Now we got 1 million of these things.
0: It's a guesstimate.
1: Yeah, but that's the latest numbers they've put out in this story. And we've got people reacting. This texter at 71010 says, wall lizards, keep them out of the house by spraying around doors and windows with a solution of essence of peppermint and eucalyptus.
0: That smells nice.
1: 15 drops each in 8 ounces of water is this texter's like spray bottle solution they put
0: or
1: together.
0: Or they think they're entering a spa.
1: Yeah. But I guess they don't like that smell. That's okay. Interesting. The texter goes on, if you want to capture them in your home, cut off the top of disposable plastic water bottle and take the cutoff portion, invert it, attach it to the bottom of the bottle after you've inserted a thin piece of banana. Place the bottle on the floor near where you last saw a lizard, and it works. Interesting. And I guess they go into the spout, but then they can't get back out.
0: You can't get back out again. Okay.
1: I can see that. All right. And
0: that
1: then it's, you don't have to kill them that way, I suppose, if you don't want to do that.
0: You just release them outside so they can come back in again.
1: Another texter says, apparently raccoons eat the lizards.
0: I believe that.
1: My sister-in-law caught that on her security cam in the middle of the night.
0: Okay.
1: Oh, interesting.
0: They just got to be fast. Raccoons don't strike me as fast. They strike me as lumbering creatures. But maybe.
1: And I want to read this one just because of the cat's name.
0: Okay.
1: Good morning. Regarding the lizards. Although I've seen them in my neighbor's yard here in East Souk, I've yet to see them in ours. I have no doubt that our furry friend, Cakes the cat who's where it's at, is keeping them at bay because he does go outside. Cakes the cat who's where it's at.
0: Cats would be magnificent hunters of lizards.
1: Yeah.
0: I could see cats filling the bill if they like them or just enjoy the chase.
1: But this texter says, no, don't get a cat as they bring them into the house as a gift. Mm. And no, they don't eat ants as I have so many infestations every year in my neighborhood. Well, they do eat ants, but I guess just not enough to
0: not at your place.
1: Keep it down.
0: Maybe get the lizards to get rid of the ants. It always sounds like a bad idea, doesn't it?
1: Yeah, probably.
0: We invented this to get rid of this. Oh, dear.
1: Yeah, just bring in more invasive species.
0: Uh-huh.
1: It's all good. Yeah. Now, ask Australia how that goes. It doesn't go so well.
0: Exactly.
1: Yeah. Anyways, yeah. It's interesting hearing everybody's story. I think everybody now mostly has some experience with these things because they've really taken over a lot of Vancouver Island, as the story goes this morning in the news. What else is the news? Let's turn it over to Lisa. What's going on?
0: Thank you and good morning. Parliamentarians are back on the Hill in Ottawa. Debate will resume this week on key legislation for the government that aims up to speed up major project decisions, create areas of pre-approved projects, and reduce the number of strikes and lockouts. Bill C-39, as prickly as it is set to be referred for committee study. The House expected to create a special committee to study the wide-ranging bill. Meanwhile, the Conservatives plan to put forward a motion to government to encourage diesel production and extend the pause on fuel excise tax until Canada Day. An analysis by four BC researchers say health evidence favors moving to permanent standard time because it better aligns with the body's rhythm. Of course, that's not where we're going. On November 1st, the article that's published in the Canadian Medical Association Journal comes as BC and the rest of Western Canada prepares to go to permanent daylight time in a couple of weeks' time. Ralph Mistelberger, a neuroscientist at Simon Fraser University, says starting your winter break in the dark can affect your winter day in the dark can affect your ability to get proper sleep and also to wake up in the morning. He says chronic sleep issues can lead to health concerns like obesity and diabetes. And Britain's former Prince Andrew, his epic fall from grace, has now filed a legal action to quash warrants that led to searches of his residences. A judicial spokesperson confirmed that Andrew Mountbatten-Windsor had filed a claim with the High Court of London, the hearing taking place Thursday. The Daily Telegraph previously reported that Mountbatten-Windsor was claiming that the searches conducted by police may have broken the law. That's your news to 7:48.
1: Thanks, Lisa. The BC NDP and this grocery pledge capping the price of certain items. How will that work? We've got somebody weighing in next.
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1: 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Taking a look at your traffic and weather, still no crashes or accidents. We had a little incident of some kind on Admirals earlier this morning, but as far as I can tell, it's not a thing anymore. And everything else is moving pretty normally. No other crashes, accidents, or unusual construction that you're not expecting. It's just all the other construction that is usually there. For the weather forecast, mainly sunny today. A little fog has been with us this morning and some mist in places, but that's starting to clear. We're going to get into a mainly sunny day with a high of 16 degrees. Could be a bit breezy off the Juan de Fuca Strait. Then clear skies to start tonight, but then by morning tomorrow, we do have some clouds and a small chance of drizzle through the morning hours. It'll clear up as the day goes on. Stays clear for Wednesday and Thursday, but we got a chance of showers back in the forecast for Friday. Saturday, Sunday, and even maybe into Thanksgiving Monday, it does look like it clears up with a mix of sun and cloud. Right now, the temperatures around Victoria, if you are in, let's take a look at Langford. It's 11 degrees right now. In Saanich by the University of Victoria, it's 9 degrees.
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1: Well, I got phone gremlins this morning, so I haven't been able to reach our guest from the Food, Health, and Consumer Products of Canada group. But I will tell you real quick, just because it's interesting, one of the campaign pledges we've heard out of the BC NDP is a pledge to crack down on corporate price gouging and strictly cap profits on everyday essential foods, a policy proposal that includes per unit price labeling to combat shrinkflation and banning anti-competitive real estate deals. Anyways, so these are some of the pledges that the BC government is making. Should we cap certain grocery items? And I have a texture here just because I think it's interesting. The groceries are coming up. Texture goes, groceries in the NDP, fool me once, ...
0: Well, yeah.
1: I've heard a lot of, because they had that pledge in the previous election where they said, we're going to give you this grocery rebate.
0: Mm-hmm. We've heard grocery rebate quite a bit.
1: It was the rental rebate. Is that the one? There's been all these promises that didn't happen in the end. And so people are starting to be a little like, well.
0: Skeptical?
1: Yeah. So I guess the NDP have got a bit of explaining to do when it comes to, you know, promising, you know, we got this promise and here's why you can trust us, as opposed to the last time where we didn't do the thing we pledged.
0: Well, the thing is, federally, they tried to do a similar thing and try to rein in grocery prices and make a difference for the average person just trying to feed their family. And, you know, these are huge companies. And so, you know, even the bread fixing, that went down. And people are trying to get their money back from that. And how do you get your money back from, you know, $10 worth of bread that you bought 5 years ago? So there's a lot in this mix, recipe as we call it, since we're talking about eating. And I would love to believe that they have the power to do it. They're dealing with major grocery conglomerates. And I don't know how much power they have to actually do that. I like the idea of it. Absolutely. Everyone who has to go shopping does. And we've seen the prices of things. Even local prices.
1: Setting a hard ceiling on retail margins for everyday essentials such as milk, eggs, cheese, butter, and poultry.
0: Okay.
1: Which apparently already have wholesale price management. I didn't know that.
0: Okay. They do.
1: And applying only to corporate retailers, according to the information I have here on that pledge. Yeah, well, we'll continue to try to analyze that. I mean, that all sounds, like you said, sounds interesting, but is it realistic? How does it actually work? How do you actually do that? We'll try to get somebody on. We just have some phone gremlins affecting us this morning, so we haven't been able to reach our guest. We'll get to that maybe later. We'll try to reconnect and cover that a bit more.
0: I want to mention two things about cycling on the weekend that came up.
1: Oh, sure.
0: It's not these Lime bikes or the rental bikes around. It's cyclists sharing paths.
1: Okay.
0: In two very busy spots, unconfirmed from police, but we do have reports of a cyclist that was hit on Ocean Boulevard on Sunday.
1: Okay.
0: You know, it is 30 there. I think it's 30, maybe 40 along there. It's very slow, but it's a very busy area. So you need to share the road. I don't know who is at fault in this case, but it never turns out well for the person on two wheels, whether it's a cyclist, a motorcyclist, or otherwise. Pedestrians are the same. We have word of a child being hit from behind on the Dallas Road bike path. That happened around noon on Sunday. And the people who saw it are looking for more witnesses, dash cam footage, the family involved. This is just through Facebook. This is unconfirmed again through police. But a lot of people weighing in on this, saying that why wouldn't the cyclist stop? We don't know the circumstances. We don't know the age of the cyclist, details surrounding it, but we do know that a young child apparently hit from behind on the Dallas Road bike path. You know, there's two paths there now, and if you're on the cycling path, you can't rip through.
1: It's a shared path.
0: It is a shared path, and a lot of people have said it shouldn't be a shared path. Maybe it should be cyclists only and pedestrians only on the other path, but there's always going to be crossover, and so you just really, really have to watch. And you have to watch for children as well and pets, because if people have retractable leashes, you don't necessarily see that line.
1: Yeah, stretching across the path.
0: Yeah, you don't want to clothesline an animal. So, just go easy. There was a lot. The weather was great. So everybody and their dog was out there. recreating, as we like to say.
1: I feel like it's a victim of its own success. I go down there sometimes, and it's great on one hand to see just how many people are out using those paths.
0: Yeah.
1: But you'll get a Sunday morning where you've got the people walking, you've got the runners. That's usually where I'm out.
0: Well, especially this weekend coming up.
1: And then, exactly. Especially with the half marathon coming up. There's a ton of people out running. There's big running groups. And then you got all the cyclists are going through there.
0: Yeah.
1: And you jam those three different people, different uses.
0: Speeds. Yeah.
1: All at different speeds, all going two different directions on the same path, jockeying to get around each other. And it's kind of wild sometimes to see just the chaos that it causes. But again, it's sort of nice to see the problem because there's so many people using these wonderful park spaces.
0: It's a wonderful problem to have.
1: Yeah, but is it kind of overloaded for what it is, considering how many people are out there using all of it for all these different things?
0: You know, exactly.
1: Runners, cyclists, walkers, you got the pets out there too.
0: Right.
1: Yeah.
0: And the thing is, it's an off-leash park along Dallas. That's off-leash
1: that as well. In areas,
0: green space.
1: Some areas.
0: But the main area and the one I'm targeting is, say, from Cook down to, say, Clover Point.
1: Yep.
0: Or where most of the
1: that's where the pets
0: puppers
1: are,
0: hang
1: yeah.
0: out. Yeah.
1: Yeah. But they even have that little middle section now. They fenced off that middle section for the off-leash.
0: It's still.
1: So you've at least got that, I suppose.
0: Right. You do have space for the dogs. My concern is, and I've brought this up with council before, is it's 50 there. It's 50 along there.
1: Is it?
0: Yeah.
1: And then when you get up, we reduced all the speed limits.
0: Not on that particular spot.
1: Huh.
0: It's an otherwise marked, and it's 50 between Cook and Clover Point or beyond, because I know once you pass Ross Bay Cemetery and you get up into the residential area again, it goes to 30 because it's tight. But there's no signs posted. I'll check again. But I believe it's 50, and I could never understand why that wasn't slowed. It's 30 from Fairfield all the way down to Dallas through Cook Street Village.
1: Yeah.
0: And rightfully so. There's playgrounds along there. There's, the Cook Street Village, which is also tight with a lot of crosswalks. So going 30 is enough, but I've seen people rip through there doing 50. So you got to keep people safe. You don't want to hit anyone. That's the worst feeling.
1: We got to take a break because the 8 o'clock news is coming up next. We got your next great grocery giveaway code words, and we're going to give away a $2,000 smile card to Thrifty Food. So much coming up. Stay with us here on the CFAX Morning Show.
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1: Good morning, it's 8 o'clock on this Monday, October the 5th. We have a $2,000 smile card to Thrifty Foods to give away in a few moments, and your next code word for said contest. That's all coming up in just a moment. But right now, the news begins, and here is Lisa Best.
0: Thanks, Ryan. Good morning. The BC Conservatives are the only party to have a full slate, 93 candidates on the ballot for the October 24th election. The NDP have 92, but won't be on the ballot in the riding of Peace River North, where voters will choose between independent Jordan Keeley and conservative Curtis Whitford. The Greens have 73 candidates, Centre BC 35, and One BC 33. Elections BC says in total there are 355 candidates this election, with 340 running under 10 political parties, 15 running as independents or unaffiliated candidates. NDP leader David Eby says if his government is reelected, they'll create a new tax bracket for those who make more than $1 million annually. Eby says the money raised from that change, as well as the increase in the two highest existing brackets, will go towards funding health care. He says it only makes sense that the people making the most amount of money should pay a little bit more. The Conservatives say the tax will drive away badly needed doctors from this province. We'll hear more from the Conservative Party BC leader, Lauren Dirksen. He's in northern BC this morning. He's expected to deliver a policy announcement at 100 Mile House. That's at 11 a.m. We'll bring you the details once they're available. The BC Greens releasing their campaign promise related to the forestry industry. The party's platform promises to end raw log exports and close loopholes that allow minimally processed or rough sawn wood to leave the province without meaningful processing. It says the Greens would permanently protect big-treed old-growth and second large-growth forests from logging. They also say they will provide conservation financing to support Indigenous-led protection. Emily Lowen will announce the Greens' plan to make the ultra-wealthy pay their fair share. That happens at 10:30 this morning at the Fernwood Neighbourhood House. Politicians return to Parliament today. MPs back at business. The latest Liaison Strategies Weekly Federal Tracker shows the Conservatives at 28% among decided and leaning voters, their lowest support in the series dating back to March of last year. The Liberals are holding at 46%, giving them an 18-point lead, while Mark Carney's approval returns to 66%, 27% disapprove, 7% unsure. The federal vote among decided and leading voters has the Liberals at 46%, Conservative 28%, the NDP at 15%, Bloc Québécois 6%, and the Greens at 2%. Liaison surveyed over 1,500 Canadians between September 20th and last weekend. The man accused in what investigators have called the largest gold heist in Canadian history has pleaded not guilty to two charges as his trial begins in Ontario.
3: Barnpal City was charged with theft over $5,000 and conspiracy to commit an indictable offense in the 2023 heist that took place at Toronto's Pearson Airport. The trial in Brampton comes soon after prosecutors dropped the charges against two other men accused in the case, while a man who admitted his role in the heist was sentenced this spring to 4 years in prison. Peel Regional Police have said 6,600 gold bars weighing more than 400 kilograms were stolen from Pearson in April of 2023 and had a value of more than $20 million. Brenda Molina Navidad, The Canadian Press, Toronto.
0: We're learning more about the co-pilot accused of that brutal attack inside the cockpit of a plane flying to Israel last week. And this is new questions rise about security screening for pilots.
4: How he ended up in a Fly Dubai cockpit is still unexplained. The Associated Press reports the United Arab Emirates, where the plane took off, sent Israel the passenger and crew list before the flight, including names and nationalities. But none of them raised a red flag, even though Israel says it bans pilots from countries like Oman that do not have relations with Israel.
0: Elsewhere in the air, four Canadian crew members transporting a Bermudian patient and their family member, all now presumed dead after an Ontario air ambulance went missing in the waves over the weekend. The aircraft was flying from Bermuda to Boston when the plane lost contact when approaching Nantucket. Julie Walker says the search and recovery mission has now been called off.
9: Coast Guard Rear Admiral Matt Lake.
21: Coast Guard crews were successfully able to locate a debris field that's been now determined to be associated with the missing aircraft.
9: He says it's off the coast of Nantucket. Audio from liveatc.net indicates the plane may have been coming in blind.
22: Roger, you said you're coming in blind. Is that what you said?
9: When a storm loomed ahead shortly before it vanished.
22: You're coming in a little weak, so you're I didn't hear what your response was if you were declaring emergency or not.
0: The families of the victims have been notified, but so far, the six people on board the aircraft have yet to be identified. That's your news to 8:06.
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1: 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And you can enter that code word and all the code words we give you all day long. And you'll be into the draw for that $2,000 smile card. We have one more week of this. We're doing it this week. Code words coming at you all week, 6 a.m. to 6 p.m. And then next Monday, we will do the final draw.
0: It's time for you to win.
1: But we are going to give away one just in a few minutes here. So stand by your phone if you've entered, because we're going to call somebody in just a minute. But yeah, lime. Let's do it one more time. L-I-M-E, lime is this hour's code word. Over to the CFAX 1070 Sports, where the Vancouver Canucks are losers of last night's game against the Vegas Golden Knights, who downed Vancouver 3-2. But despite the loss, the Canucks themselves are feeling pretty good about the way their early season is going, like goalie Kevin Lankinen, who says his team is feeling positive despite this loss.
16: I think we got something good cooking here. Of course, it's not perfect. It's not complete yet, but we're building a new system, building a new culture, and we're showing some glimpses of that. Now we just got to keep showing that every single night, you know, 60 minutes and sometimes even more than that.
1: The Canucks will return to action on Thursday as they begin a six-game road swing against the Carolina Hurricanes. Over to local hockey in the WHL, Victoria Royals losing to the Brandon Wheat Kings 6-2 at the Save-On Foods Memorial Arena last night. And in the BCHL, Victoria Grizzlies on the road beating the Alberni Valley Bulldogs 4-2, the score there. Local soccer, Pacific FC losing 5-0 to FC Supra de Quebec on the road yesterday. Pacific FC have another road game coming up midweek, and then they'll be back home for a game this Thanksgiving long weekend. And in baseball, American League Division Series taking the stage today in the MLB playoffs. The Chicago White Sox will try to take a 2-0 lead in their best-of-five series against the host Cleveland Guardians. In Florida, the New York Yankees look to avoid a 0-2 deficit against the Tampa Bay Rays. And the Seattle Seahawks bounce back from a Week 3 loss by defeating the Los Angeles Chargers 30-23 yesterday, moving to a 3-1 record. That's your sports. It's 8:09.
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1: Over over to CFAX 1070 traffic and weather on the roads. No major crashes or accidents. If you see anything, do text me at 71010. But yeah, we've been pretty problem-free this morning. Usual volume delays out of the West Shore into the core area of Victoria, Saanich, and beyond. At BC Ferries, no sailing waits. 9 o'clock sailing from Swartz Bay to Swanson's got lots of vehicle deck space left. And for the weather forecast, it's kind of an interesting forecast this week because mostly we're going to stay into this kind of mainly sunny mix of sun and cloud. We're going to get that today. We're kind of already getting there. We're going to be like that all the way into the long weekend with two blips. Tuesday, tomorrow, some drizzle maybe with us in the morning. Friday, a chance of showers. But everything else is looking like a mix of sun and cloud through the weekend ahead of us. Right now for our temperatures, the official one at the Victoria International Airport is 10 degrees. A little misty out there at the airport right now. And for the temperature in Colwood, it is 11 degrees. On the markets, S&P TSX in Toronto currently down 66 points to 35,436. The Dow in New York is down 96 to 51,080. NASDAQ down 189 to 27,380. And the Canadian dollar at 70.2 cents U.S. So it's actually gained a fraction of a cent from the previous close. You get
20: me going. The best way to start an island morning. You get me going. Ryan and Lisa on CFAX 1070.
1: And it's time.

0: Hello?
1: Hello?
0: Hello? Hello? Who's this?
2: It's Wendy.
1: Hi, Wendy. Wendy.
0: Do you know who's calling you right now? Do you recognize the sound of my voice?
2: I'm watching you on TV right now.
1: Oh, hi, Wendy.
0: Hey, Wendy, how you doing? This is Ryan and Lisa calling from the CFAX Morning Show. We would like to tell you that you have won a $2,000 smile card to Thrifty Foods.
2: Oh, my goodness. Thank you. Thank you so much.
0: Oh.
2: Oh, my goodness. I've only entered a couple times, but I did all the extra things like subscribing to YouTube and Instagram and everything.
1: Good for you. Do you remember what words you entered?
2: Maybe lemon?
1: Oh, okay. Well, we'll take that one today.
2: I don't remember. It was last week.
1: Oh, it's all a blur for you.
0: Well, it did you pretty well, Wendy, because you got that $2,000 smile card. Hey, whereabouts are you? Where in town do you live?
2: Oh, my goodness. I'm in Langford.
1: Langford. We love Langford.
2: I know. I love Langford, too.
1: So you got a Thrifties there. What are you going to buy when you go shopping now?
2: Oh, my goodness. I'm not too sure.
1: Is there a department you'd start in?
2: A lot of good things.
1: Oh, you, well, no doubt.
2: Oh, my goodness. Thank you.
1: It's settling in, eh?
2: I am.
1: Do you have family at home?
2: Pardon me?
1: Do you have family at home?
2: Yeah, my son. He's probably awake now, but he's also been very sick. So.
0: It's going around,
1: better.
0: For sure. Well, hey, what a way to wake up in the morning, waking up to a $2,000 smile card to Thrifty Foods. Wendy in Langford, congratulations again. Hang on the line. I'm going to talk to you off the air and get you some information. But be like Wendy. Enter the Great Grocery Giveaway Contest on our website, cfax1070.com. Just throw out all those code words we're giving you. Okay. Wow, that's great. Feel good for Wendy.
1: I do, too. She's shocked. It's hard to get, you know, words from somebody who's shocked. She's like, I don't know where I'd start. Probably, I don't know, the meat section.
0: but
1: she's got a growing boy at home, it sounds like, so she's gonna need the groceries.
0: You got to enter at cfax1070.com, and we will do another draw, one more of these next week. Right now, it is 8:15, time for the headlines. Here's Lisa.
1: Thank you. We're talking wall lizards, and everybody's weighing in. About a dozen of those invasive lizards were actually released from a roadside zoo in the 1970s on the Saanich Peninsula, and here we are. They're guesstimating there's a million now on the ground, but a lot of people weighing in today saying they're seeing a lot more than that. Royal BC Museum vertebrate zoology curator Gavin Hanke says the European wall lizards eat many things we need, like bees and spiders and slugs and baby garter snakes. It's being noticed here on Vancouver Island, leaving a bit of a dent. He says their spread is fast and furious as far as North Campbell. I'd make that Campbell River to the north after their release in Saanich 50 years ago. Biologist Nicholas Wong says the lizards competing with some of the native lizards and other animals for food and space. They normally hibernate beneath the frost for months, but there's a lot of people saying they're coming indoors as well. So. Things to look forward to for Halloween. Police in Kelowna are investigating after a victim says they were allegedly kidnapped and asked for help. Kelowna RCMP say their serious crime team has taken over the case since police were initially contacted Monday by a person reporting suspicious circumstances. Police say they responded to a home, found the person they say was kidnapped in the Lower Mainland and taken to Kelowna against their will. The victim, treated for non-life-threatening injuries, still looking for the culprit. And the winner of the Big Pumpkin in BC, the biggest one, didn't come from Vancouver Island this year. The Great Pumpkin Way Off in Langley saw Kelowna grower Jordan Abbott win the Great Pumpkin category. This thing weighs more than 1,485 pounds. The runner-up weighed a single pound less. The grower says he spent hours every day over a six-month period tending to the prize winner. That's your news to 8:17.
0: Let's talk election coverage. We have municipal election debates taking place right here all this week. It's our debate week, 10 a.m. right here on CFAX. Today will be Colwood, mayoral candidates coming in to face off on the issues. Tomorrow will be Saanich. We've also got Victoria, Langford, and Oak Bay coming up. So join us at 10 a.m. each morning, and we'll have YouTube videos of these as well going out if you want to follow along afterwards.

0: I know there's 13 municipalities, though, so we're also doing our best to cover all of the mayoral races and beyond here in our local election. So for Esquimalt, you might be thinking, hey, Esquimalt, I wasn't on that list of debates you just mentioned. Well, we got you covered. The mayoral candidates in Esquimalt are actually going to be joining us in the studio this hour. And I got the first one, Duncan Cavins. He's one of the names on the ballot. He's going to be joining us in just a moment to talk about his bid for mayor in Esquimalt.
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0: 8:20 here on a Monday morning. The commute's looking pretty typical. No crashes or accidents. As an example of how I feel like the West Shore commute has been a little lighter than usual, let's pick on the Royal Bay neighborhood of Colwood, for instance. If you're traveling from that area of Colwood all the way into downtown Victoria, currently only taking you about 40 minutes. It certainly gets worse when the commute is heavier. So yeah, it's better than it can be for the West Shore commute. Everywhere else is looking pretty clear. No major delays on the Pat Bay or the Malahat. And for the BC Ferries, no sailing waits right now. In the weather forecast, we're going to be on mostly sunny day today, highs of 16. Some drizzle possible, though, tomorrow morning as we shift a little bit. It shouldn't last long. It clears up later into the day tomorrow. And right now for the temperatures, let's give the temperature for Esquimalt as we're about to talk to one of the mayoral candidates there. It's 11 degrees in Esquimalt.
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0: Continuing municipal election coverage, and this hour we're focusing in on Esquimalt, an interesting race for mayor because Barb Desjardins, who's been the mayor for several terms, is not running again. So there's an open space to fill, and there are two names on the ballot who would like to fill it. Duncan Cavins served as a councillor and is centering his campaign on reasonable, responsible finances, affordable housing, transportation. But let's talk to him and hear from him himself. Duncan Cavins joining us in the studio right now. Sir, how you doing?
15: Great. Thanks for having me on.
0: Great to get you here. So we mentioned you're already a councillor, so you've been on council for one term, now trying to step into the mayor's chair. Why don't you introduce yourself, but also tell us why you've decided to make that leap and try for the big chair?
15: Yeah, so my name's Duncan Cavins, and I've been on council for 4 years. I love Esquimalt. I love the community here, and learned a lot in the last 4 years, and I think there's a few things that we really need to focus on the next 4 years, and that's what I'm looking forward to doing if I'm elected mayor.
0: But again, like taking that jump to the mayor's chair, what made you think, you know what, that's what I want?
15: I think it's, again, I've been working around municipal governments for a long time and sort of understand how governments work and how we can get things done, and really seeing that we've got a few things that we need to deal with, and I'm excited about those particular things, and I want to work on that.
0: Okay, well, let's talk about those things.
15: Sure.
0: Let's do it. Actually, hang on. I'm getting ahead of myself. We will talk about those issues.
15: Okay.
0: That mean a lot, but let's meet you a little bit more. Before you were a counselor, what do you do in the rest of your life? What's your other background?
15: I've been a consultant for local governments for a long time, running my own small firm. Have a background in landscape architecture. Did a PhD actually in transportation modeling. So I kind of been around cities most of my career.
0: All of this sounds very much like you deal with municipal issues even before you got to be a municipal politician, like in all of these different facets.
15: Very much so. Okay. Very much so. Things I get very excited about and I really enjoy doing, and but also just like to be on the other side of the table. It's been really interesting over the last 4 years to see how councils have to interact with staff and have to interact with the community, really listen to how the community is feeling about things and try and come up with solutions that are practical that we can actually move things forward.
0: Were you surprised at all after dealing with municipal issues on the other side once you got on to council and now trying to be the mayor? Were you surprised at all about how it actually works, or how people tend to rail against the government for all kinds of things, but I'm sure once you get the other side, maybe you have a bit more sympathy for how the government operates?
15: It's a lot harder.
0: Was it like that?
15: It's a lot harder than I would have thought, to be honest. And I think, it's really hard to balance out different priorities and to hear from different members of the community and really try and understand what is the will of the community. You hear from different voices all the time, and it's really, part of our job is to get out and talk to everyone, and that's what I love doing, is talking to everyone around the community and really trying to understand what it is that we need to do to move forward.
0: Okay, let's get to those issues. You mentioned one of the reasons you wanted to jump into the mayor's chair is you've got some things you're passionate about that you want to see moved forward. What are those things?
15: So there's four big ones. One of them is really I think we need to figure out what the vision is for the next 10 to 15 years of Esquimalt. Hear a lot from residents that we've had a lot of growth in the last 15 years, a big change for Esquimalt, but people are a little confused as to where we're going. What's the end goal? What's it going to look like? So we're going to be redoing our OCP, our official community plan, next term, and it really hasn't been redone since 2008. There's been a lot of changes in Esquimalt since then. So I think it's really important that we figure out what it is we want, how we're going to get there. How do we keep the great things about Esquimalt, but also adapt to the things that are going to change over time? Naturally, things change. So we need to really get that. So where are we growing? What are we growing? And how's that going to be reflected in our recreation facilities, our parks, and our infrastructure?
0: Now, I feel like one of the big areas where development has become controversial in Esquimalt has to do with stuff that is a little out of the municipal control right now, because the province has stepped in and changed some of the rules. So there's certain developments that are just allowed now. You don't necessarily have the ability as a council to say no to certain, things that aren't just single family homes. You've got to allow bigger things now. I feel like that's been one of the issues that's been controversial. So how do you actually address those issues if those have been taken out of the hands of municipal councils?
15: Definitely something we're hearing about on the doorstep in the election, which is great to hear, and something we've heard about from a lot of residents. What I'm hearing is that the residents are actually accepting more density. They just really want to have more say in what it looks like and how it fits into their neighborhood. We've heard that message loud and clear. I think we adopted the provincial standards perhaps a little bit too quickly, but now we're setting out a process that by early spring we're going to be convening a group who's going to sit down and really work through the technical aspects of it and try and figure out how we can make those developments fit better, whether it's dealing with parking, whether it's dealing with setbacks, and whether it's dealing with tree canopy, which are the three things I'm really hearing about.
0: Okay, so that's housing and development. What were the other issues?
15: Everyone knows it's taxation and responsible finances. We've had very large, very difficult tax increases over the last 4 years. They're not sustainable. We can't keep doing this forever. So we really need to figure out where are we going and what is the end point? Where do we get back to a point where we're going to be dealing with taxation that are related to inflation? We have some big pushes. We have policing. We have fire pressures. We have a lot of unfunded infrastructure. A lot of our pipes are 100 years old. And so we need to replace those. But we need to figure out what the plan is and then communicate really clearly to the residents as to where we're going. I think the real problem we're having right now is we see these big increases every year, and each one is justifiable, and I voted for a bunch of them, but we don't really know, is it the same next year, the year after that, and when does this end? So we really need to come up with a long-term plan so we can communicate that out. The other big one is affordability. We've spent a lot of time on getting market housing. We've done a great job on that, but we haven't really seen nonprofit affordable housing being built in Esquimalt. And I want to get our staff to be working, and council, to be working to put the same amount of effort that we use to bring market housing to Esquimalt to do affordable housing. And finally, if I have time. I think we need to really look at our transportation. You know, congestion is a big thing for everyone. I sit in traffic on Tillicum every afternoon. I know how frustrating it is. It's not about bikes versus cars. It's really about how do we get everyone moving to where they want to go, whatever the mode that it is. And I think there are some local things we can do. We just a couple intersections that I think need tweaking. But there's also, we need to work regionally with our partners across the region. The new CRT transportation service is great, but we really need to make sure that gets moving and starts getting projects that actually help congestion across the region.
5: Lisa in the newsroom has a quick question for you.
6: You were talking about traffic, and I like what you're saying about getting everybody where they want to go, regardless of the mode of transportation. When we had outgoing mayor in Barb Desjardins, it was last spring, she had said there's about 3,000 units being built on Esquimalt Boulevard alone.
5: Esquimalt Road?
6: Esquimalt Road. And that route is tighter than ever because of the way it's been configured with the jut outs for parking and for bike lanes. We have a listener saying that traffic is not good in Esquimalt and the community's not liking it. So it's a big job trying to keep everybody happy and keep everybody moving. You yourself say you sit in traffic in Tillicum. I've been there too, and Admirals as well. What's the fix here with so much construction underway as well? And that seems to be not ending soon.
15: Part of the construction is about trying to get more people living close to where they work. So the base is actually fascinating. The numbers are high, 30% people walk and cycle to work there, which is very high for the region. So that's part of why that growth is. We're not, you know, the changes we're seeing right now on Esquimalt Road are actually keeping traffic flow the same as it was. But what we really need to do is figure out how we can get keep traffic moving the same amount while also increasing people riding the bus, taking transit and taking other modes like walking and biking helps as well. I think the next thing we really need to focus on is how we can get our transit buses moving quicker, especially along Admirals where they're basically stuck in traffic. And so they're not very attractive to people who are leaving work from the CFB, Esquimalt or C-SPAN. So we really need to do that.
5: Great. We're right out of time, but thank you for the answers and thank you for coming into the studio.
15: Thank you very much.
5: Duncan Cavins, candidate for mayor in Esquimalt. He'll be on your ballot when you vote this this month. And we're going to meet the other name on the ballot because there'll be two running for mayor in Esquimalt. David Gauthier is the other name, and he's going to join us a little later this hour. So stay tuned for that. But Duncan, thanks for coming in.
15: Thank you.
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5: Good morning. It's 8:32 on this Monday, October the 5th. Clearing up, some sunshine on the way. We got a full forecast in just a moment.
0: Right now, the news begins. Here's Lisa Best.
6: Thanks, Ryan. Good morning. The union representing local bus drivers and mechanics is restarting that overtime ban again today after talks stalled last week. Mediation between BC Transit and Local Unifor, Local 333, ended Friday without a tentative agreement in place. The union says the move today, starting today, may impact transit service in the Victoria Regional Transit System, including some trip cancellations and delays. Victoria Handy Dart service is not affected. The company, BC Transit, says it's working to issue alerts for transit impacts if they happen as soon as possible to ensure you have advance notice that your ride is going to be turning up. Speaking of rides, the law on two wheels is a trend. The police bike program is likely to continue for next year. CFAX 1070's Koch Cotton has details.
17: Leftover cash from the Victoria Police Department Crime Reduction Unit could extend a bike initiative used by cops until the end of next February. The Bike and Beat initiative was introduced in 2025, enabling police to use mountain bikes, including e-bikes, to improve response times and visibility, especially in busy downtown and Esquimalt areas. The program requires an additional $228,000 to be extended, which is likely to come from an anticipated surplus from the $1.2 million in funding allocated by Council in 2026 for the Crime Reduction Unit. Koch Cadden, CFAX 1070 News.
6: A Canadian neuroscientist says BC is making a mistake by adopting permanent daylight time as of November 1st, just a few weeks away. Ralph Misterberger and his team of researchers have published an analysis warning against that.
19: The article in the Canadian Medical Association Journal says permanent daylight time could affect your health. It says your body could have a tougher time falling asleep or waking up in the morning. So instead, the experts say it's better to adopt permanent standard time, the time commonly used in the winter, as it's more in line with the body's circadian rhythms.
6: Researchers also say chronic sleep issues can lead to health concerns like obesity and diabetes. Parliamentarians back on the Hill today in Ottawa, with debate on a key piece of legislation and a new government bill on the agenda.
20: Debate will resume this week on Bill C-39, key legislation for the government that aims to speed up major project decisions, create areas for pre-approved projects, and reduce the number of strikes and lockouts. It's set to be referred to committee study, and the House is expected to create a special committee to study the wide-ranging 243-page bill. Procurement Minister Joelle Lightbound has put a new piece of legislation on notice focused on how the government purchases things for national defense and security. Across the aisle, the Conservatives plan to put forward a motion for the government to encourage diesel production and extend the pause on fuel excise taxes until next Canada Day in July. John Kennedy, The Canadian Press.
6: And lifestyle creep, we all feel it, means gradual spending more in your own life, usually as a result of a recent raise, but it also entails new spending habits that feel small but become permanent. Experts say these add up.
21: If your spending has gotten away from you, Stacey Yanchuk-Alexi of Money Mentors recommends writing all your expenses down to identify problem areas and patterns. She says there's nothing wrong with a bit of lifestyle creep as long as it's planned and budgeted for ahead of time and the rest of your extra cash gets put into savings. Financial planner Brandon Weeb says it's easier to prevent lifestyle creep than to have to course correct and fix some entrenched bad financial habits. Michelle Zedekian, The Canadian Press.
6: And that is your CFAX News 2836.
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5: Thank you, Lisa. We have a mix of sun and clouds today. High is hitting 16 degrees. Right now it's 10, and a full forecast is coming your way in just a moment. Right now over to the CFAX 1070 Sports, where in local hockey, Victoria Royals with a loss to the Brandon Wheat Kings last night at home at the Save-On Foods Memorial Center. Brandon, well, they traveled all the way from Manitoba. It's nice that they managed to pick up a 6-2 win. I don't know if that's how the Victoria Royals feel, but in the BCHL, Victoria Grizzlies on the road in the Alberni Valley facing the Bulldogs. 4-2 win for the Grizzlies last night. In NHL hockey, Vancouver Canucks losing to the Vegas Golden Knights 3-2 the score. But despite the loss, several Canucks feeling pretty good about themselves early in the season. Paul Cotter, for instance, stretched his point streak to 4 games, and he said despite the loss, the team is seeing signs of progress.
1: For a team that's everybody in the world has said this is going to be last in the league, I'm pretty happy with how we've been doing.
5: The Canucks have 2 wins, 2 losses so far this season as they head out on their first big road trip of the campaign. Elsewhere in local soccer, Pacific FC in action in Quebec yesterday facing FC Supra de Quebec, who won 5-0 over Pacific FC. Pacific, with still only 2 wins on the season, have another road game midweek, and then they head back home for the long weekend coming up. In football, the Seattle Seahawks bounced back from a week 3 loss by defeating the Los Angeles Chargers 30-23, moving to a 3-1 record on their early NFL season. That's your CFAX 1070 Sports. 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
5: 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They're proudly local and Canadian-owned and run since 1946. On the roads, I've been saying that the traffic volume looks a little lighter than usual from the West Shore into Victoria, but I do have a texter here disagreeing with me, saying, where was it there? It just looked about typical for what they were used to. It didn't seem lighter for them. So, here it is. Hey, Ryan, I noticed no difference in traffic this morning, not lighter than usual. So maybe we're just at regular volume delays out of the West Shore. What I can tell you, though, is there's no crashes to report right now. And for the BC Ferries, no sailing waits. At BC Ferries, the 9 o'clock sailing is about half full. Over to the weather forecast, where we got a mainly sunny day today as we clear through some morning mist and fog in parts of the coastal regions. Highs will hit 16 today. Clear skies tonight. We will see lows down to 10. But then by tomorrow morning, some clouds. Chance of drizzle through the morning tomorrow. Clears up later in the day. Wednesday and Thursday look like they stay fairly sunny. Chance of showers back on Friday. And then as we enter the Thanksgiving long weekend ahead of us, it looks like we go back to a mix of sun and cloud, unless some of that rain from Friday carries on a little bit. But it currently looks like we're going to clear up and have a dry long weekend. Right now for temperatures at the Victoria International Airport, our official temperature is 11 degrees. On the markets, S&P TSX in Toronto is down 77 points to 35,425. The Dow is down 88 to 51,088. NASDAQ up 205 to 27,396. And the Canadian dollar at 70.2 cents U.S., which is up just a tick from the previous close.
18: 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News, weather, traffic, and community events. 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
5: And CFAX municipal election coverage continues. We got our debate week on. Colwood mayoral candidates joining us at 10 a.m. this morning for the first one of these. We'll be doing it at 10 a.m. every day this week. We got Saanich tomorrow. We got Victoria on Wednesday. We've got Thursday, Langford, and then we close it off on Friday with Oak Bay. But all those other municipalities, we're still talking about you. And in fact, this hour, we've been focusing on Esquimalt, and we had one of the mayoral candidates, his name is Duncan Cavins, on just a few moments ago. He was chatting to us about his bid. And in a few minutes, we're going to be joined by the other name on the Esquimalt ballot, David Gauthier. So he's going to be joining us. You get to hear from both of those mayoral candidates. And if you missed any of this, like maybe you missed the one earlier today, so many ways to catch up on the things we're doing. On the CFAX website, we have a big old CFAX municipal election button, and all these interviews we're doing, we're sticking there, so you can go and find the ones that are relevant to you and listen in your own time. 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You can watch it live, actually. We stream the show live on YouTube as well. So many ways to follow CFAX and follow the municipal elections, Lisa.
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6: Yeah, he was giving you shade.
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6: Because he's 12 and they're hard to please.
5: By liking and subscribing to our YouTube channel. If nothing else, do that. All right, there you go. 8:45, time for the headlines. Here's Lisa.
6: Worldwide life expectancy is almost back to pre-pandemic levels. Woo, celebrate. The World Health Organization releasing a report on global health estimates. It shows the average person lived 73.3 years in 2023. Life expectancy was 73.4 years just prior to the pandemic in 2019. Non-communicable diseases accounted for about 3/4 of the death in 2023, much higher than the 58% in year 2000. Cardiovascular disease remain the leading cause of death. Elon Musk has a penchant for renaming things. Just think X. So now he's renaming the AI division of SpaceX. In a post on X on the weekend, Musk says SpaceX AI will become SpaceX SI. Oh, yeah, I see where he's going. This comes after the U.S. president signed an executive order calling on the federal government to refer to artificial intelligence as super intelligence instead. We'll see what happens next. And on movie news, maybe you went on the weekend. Anne Hathaway back on top at the box office. Her thriller Verity opened in North American theaters with $32.6 million take. That's pretty good, the box office for one weekend. Resident Evil came in second and followed by Brad Pitt, that is, Heart of the Beast, that was in third place. That's your headline news, 8:46.
5: Thank you, Lisa. We'll take a break in just a moment. Traffic and weather updated. If you see a problem out there, text us at 71010. And then we continue our Esquimalt municipal coverage with the mayoral candidates joining us this hour. You heard from Duncan Cavins earlier. Coming up next, David Gauthier. He's the other name on the ballot. And we're going to learn more about him next.
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5: CFAX 1070 traffic and weather. It's 8:48. Taking a look at the conditions out there. We've been hearing from listeners the West Shore commute's just been kind of typically backed up. Nothing unusual, though. No crashes or accidents, just regular volume delays. If you see otherwise, you can let me know. It's 7:10:10. We have no crashes, no accidents anywhere. In fact, Malahat's looking pretty normal. Pat Bay is clear for the BC ferries. No sailing waits. And in the weather forecast, it's a mainly sunny day. Highs of 16 expected. Clear skies start tonight, but by tomorrow morning, a chance of drizzle. We're talking all about subscribing to our YouTube channel at CFAX 1070. Texter says, hey, is there any cost to subscribing on YouTube? Nope. In fact, you don't have to subscribe. I'm just, you know, do us a favor if you want to. But otherwise, you can just go to YouTube, look at CFAX 1070, and check it out.
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5: Municipal election coverage continues, and now we're turning our attention again to Esquimalt. We've been meeting the candidates for mayor this morning, and the next one up is David Gauthier. He is on your ballot for mayor in Esquimalt, as Barb Desjardins is not running after many times. She's been the mayor for, oh man, I feel like almost a couple of decades there, since the late 2000s. But there's an open space now, and one of the candidates who'd like to fill it is David Gauthier, joining us in the studio right now. Great to see you. Thanks for joining us, sir.
30: Hey there, Ryan. Here in the flesh today. I guess the introduction would be best serving. I'm not so much been involved in government anywhere near as long as Duncan. I've actually appreciated, you know, a lot of the, you know, his studies and all that, and his openness as well as on the campaign. Like, I'm catching up on what his views are and things all the time. With regard to that, like, I followed Barb for many years in the election cycle and checked out what she was thinking about each time she ran. But not so much into government or committee, I guess, though appreciate, you know, working with others. And in that sense, I guess back in the day, early December of 2025, I was speaking with Barb in person at one of her open doors. But just before that, I guess I was emailing all of council mayor as well there, discussing the roads and such. I'm just kind of trying to, like, I see a lot of, like, provisions that are safe, but I think there's also the aspect of awareness that needs to be worked into it, and many ways to approach it all.
5: What's your background? What do you do when you're not running for
30: mayor?
5: Oh,
30: there you go. Yeah. So again, not government. So there's just none of that in there.
5: Yeah.
30: But hospitality industry, been there 15 years, worked all over, in the CRD as well as across Canada. Not every province, but, you know, I visited and traveled. I love getting around, love studying things on the downtime, right? Like, you know, I guess we have, like, seasonal menus in the kitchen and all that and all the other daily accents. But outside of that, I'm always studying whatever's going on, right? So CFAX has been a big part of that growing up here, especially as a kid even. The radio was central to all that. My, you know, father ran a repair shop, and we were repairing them too, right? So we've just been having fun doing that, more so lately, because I've kind of taken a break from the hospitality just to focus on helping my father, yeah.
5: Okay, gotcha. And you are an Esquimalt guy. You were born and raised. Is that the story?
30: No, I was definitely raised on Admiral's Road there, and eventually moved in with my father closer to the municipal here.
5: You mentioned talking to now previous mayor Barb Desjardins about some things along the way. What sparked your interest in running for mayor? Why did you want to take that leap? Why do you think you're the job for you?
30: Definitely. Like, so again, experience wise, a lot of the council are much wiser, and they're coming from lawyers' backgrounds or other municipal committees and the CRD and all that. They're very experienced group of people all over. Me, more so just a regular resident, seeing this doesn't feel as safe in the roadways, for the actual drivers and all that. And you know, maybe we could pave a few more things too, right? Like, just general, like, critiques. And I was taking a part of the survey, and I was like, okay, I'm going to study this more, right? And, broke out some books and started looking at things and going, hey, like, how could we approach this differently if we made changes here and that? And I, like, after talking with Barb in person about all that sort of stuff, I went to engineering and like, hey, these are all these cool designs and like other options. And, you know, I'm looking at like the municipal website and, our general newsletters and going, hey, you know, we could interact more with the community too, right? In this front. And I just see lots of opportunities to try a new pace, that maybe not so, so far by government, right? This, yeah, the gist there.
5: You've been mentioning transportation quite a bit. It sounds like that's one of your big issues. What do you see as the needs of Esquimalt as far as its challenges and what are the solutions to those challenges?
30: Well, again, solution wise, like I did drop off like a bunch of designs of like changes that could be placed, and I'm literally taking photos and going, so for this type of roadway, we could try this or this, outside of what's being done because they're like, you know, they're constructing it. And to be fair, at that time, I think they were making revisions like, okay, they're working with the emergency services and they're doing all like, you know, they are making changes where they think it's best, you know, applicable, right? And it is full time speed, right? These guys are, you know, working a whole time. I get it. But like other provisions, I could see like, so if you don't feel safe, like going on the bike lane, like we could work in more like on ramps for just if there is issues in some places, because again, it's about awareness. If a car is turning into a driveway, you might want to, you know, get off like earlier, right? If you don't feel safe, you want to slow down, right? And but basically I would present that via survey and go, what do you think about this? Give more options to people. Just take it in through, the newsletter format, right? And try to work with council more in that regard. So it's just more feedback from people in that way. Outside of that, like, again, I grew up on Admirals. I've witnessed, the morning commute is dangerous for bikes, but there has been changes more recently and all for the positive, I hope. I haven't lived there in a while, right? There's less of that back in the day. But I'm looking at the trains and going, hey man, we could try some like next level stuff here, to get like, so after the commute, they can commute via train back, right? And like, there's some really cool things out there in the market. I'd love to talk about it more too, right? Like, the biggest thing I see is like, in other countries, I think partly the States, there's like a new way, not to boot cars, but to tow them. And it's very automated, it's very interesting. And you can do all sorts of stuff with that, right? It hasn't been tried before, you know?
5: Cool.
30: And hey, more, you know, less road, less cars on the road when it's congested, right? If you, you know, go about it that way, right? Yeah.
5: Now, one of the questions I've been asking a number of the candidates who've come from outside of politics and are trying to get in for the first time, you're running for mayor in Esquimalt. We've got David Gauthier in studio. Why jump straight to mayor? Why not run for council as a starting point?
30: Exactly. And actually, some of the family have come up and like, hey, man, like I don't think that's how that's, you know, you're supposed to. No, so a safety concern that I, again, that was one of the major reasons why I went to engineering was to see if they could survey some stuff. And as just a regular resident, they're not as open to working with you, right? But the safety concern there, I'm looking at different like convex mirror formats in like different arrangements, and you do need a mayor to sign those sorts of things up, right?
5: Oh, so to do the things you want to see done, you want to be the mayor to get that.
30: I would actually, again, if it's all about safety and awareness, you know, for the roads, like I'm a big, you know, that's kind of number one. There's many other things to consider. I'd like to just bring that to the residents.
5: David Gauthier, one of the two mayoral candidates in Esquimalt. We've only got about a minute left, so I'm going to turn that minute over to you. What's your final pitch to voters? Why are you the guy to take this job?
30: Well, you know, I work for the vote all the time, if I could. I'm running more for just awareness in general and, outside of like getting you more powers yourselves for votes and all that and your voice in the actual council. To bring awareness to another topic would be, important to me is non-invasive surgery stuff. Like if I'm going to run and I'm going to represent Esquimalt, like I want to bring awareness to a bunch of stuff, and that's more important. I just look at things from a safety aspect. I've seen lots of loss, right? And I see like other options and designs out there that could potentially save more lives, and that's, you know, what I'm trying to do here.
5: Okay, David Gauthier, he's running for mayor in Esquimalt. He'll be on your ballot, and that's all the time we have for today. Though, thanks for coming into the studio, and good luck on the campaign.
30: Thank you.
5: Well, with that, we've got to let it go, but do join us coming up at 10 a.m. Right after we get into Vashi Capellas from Ottawa, we're going to be doing our mayoral debate for Colwood. Candidates in the city of Colwood joining us at the Sax Point Pub. Not open to the public, but thanks again to the Sax Point Pub for giving us a space to broadcast events every day this week, starting with Colwood. Talk to them.

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11: Good morning, I'm Lisa Best with your CFAX 1070 News to 9 o'clock. We begin on the provincial election campaign. NDP leader David Eby says if his government's reelected, they'll create a new tax bracket for those who earn more than $1 million annually. Eby will be making an announcement at 11 this morning in the Victoria Curling Club on Quadra, joined by NDP candidates from Greater Victoria. The BC Greens have released their campaign promise related to the forestry industry moving forward. Leader Emily Lowen will announce the Greens' plan to make the ultra-wealthy pay for their fair share. That announcement coming at 10:30 this morning at Fernwood Neighbourhood House. And Conservative Leader of BC, Conservative Party of BC leader Lauren Dirksen is starting his day in northern BC this morning. He'll deliver a policy announcement at 100 Mile House at 11 and making his way over to Vancouver Island for some evening events later in the day. The BC Conservatives are the only party to have that full slate of 93 candidates on the ballot for this month's election. The NDP have 92 candidates but won't be on the ballot in the riding of Peace River North. Voters will choose between independent Jordan Keeley and Conservative Curtis Whitford. The Greens have 73 candidates, Centre BC 35, One BC 33. Elections BC says there's a total of 355 candidates this election, with 340 running under 10 political parties, 15 running as independents or unaffiliated candidates. A chronic lack of day spaces for Victoria's unhoused population is on the agenda for council this week. CFAX 1070's Koch Godden explains.
12: Despite more than $6 million injected into housing, sheltering and community supports for those in homelessness over the last 15 months, there is still a chronic lack of day spaces for people to use, which is becoming an increasing concern as the winter months loom. This is further fueling health issues among the unhoused community and creating accessibility issues on the streets of downtown Victoria as people are forced to loiter with no place to go. Council is urging city staff to create one or more dedicated spaces to provide safer areas for Victoria's unhoused residents to go during the day. And council will also suggest this week that the city use an existing space or property owned by BC Housing, a non-profit organisation, a private landlord, or the provincial government for this purpose. Koch Cadden, CFAX 1070 News.
11: The union representing local bus drivers and mechanics restarting that overtime ban today after talks stalled last week. Mediation between BC Transit Uniform Local 333 ended Friday without a tentative agreement hammered out. The union says the move, starting today, may impact transit service in the local region, including trip cancellation and delays. Victoria Handy Dart service is not affected. BC Transit says it's working to address issues that could possibly interrupt service for riders and offering you advance notice, so best to check ahead before you head to the bus stop. This says the Victoria Transit Riders Union holding weekly rallies at BC Transit's head offices until the workers get a fair contract. The rally on Saturday attracted about 40 people. These happen every Saturday from 1 to 2 at 520 Gorge Road East. With BC set to adopt permanent daylight time next month, some researchers are saying not the right choice.
13: Evidence reviewed by a team of four BC researchers suggests it's better to move to permanent standard time and not daylight time. They say it's largely because it better aligns with the body's rhythm. Their analysis comes as BC and much of Western Canada is set to adopt permanent daylight time on November 1st. One researcher says starting your winter day in the dark could affect your ability to sleep or wake up in the morning and lead to health concerns. It could also impact youth and how well they do in school when classes start in the dark. Aaron Sousa, The Canadian Press.
11: Check in your markets to start a full week of trading right now for Monday. TSX down 27 points at 35,474. The Dow is off 43 at 51,133. Our Canadian dollar has dipped, but it's climbing right now for the moment at 70.20 cents U.S. Your CFAX weather forecast. We've got sunshine once all the fog dissipates. Mainly sunny today. Winds to 40 from the west along the Juan de Fuca Strait this morning. High 16. Clear tonight. And some fog patches rolling in. Low of 10. Cloudy tomorrow with a slight chance of drizzle in the morning. Then clearing. Fog will clear as well. A high of 19 expected on Wednesday. Sunny 19 again and sunny and 20 on Thursday.
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16: Welcome to the show, everybody. Happy Monday. I am Graham Richardson sitting in for Vashi. She is on assignment in Toronto. She will be on Power Play this evening, of course, and then she'll be back right here tomorrow. To call it a busy political season is an understatement. Don't they all seem kind of busy these days? It's like there's no downtime at all. Let's get right at it with the Daily Rundown.
17: The Rundown.
16: It is Election Day in Quebec. Nearly a quarter of voters have already cast their ballots in advance polls. This is, if the polls turn out to be correct, and I say that with, you know, great respect to pollsters, it is volatile to say the least. I mean, in some measures, it's a third, a third, a third, or a little bit less for the Conservatives. But for the first time, the Conservatives are going to win seats. The CAQ is in trouble, but they're not by any stretch dead. And then, of course, the party could... Parti Québécois surging. Do they have enough to get it over the finish line for a majority? Or is this split in vote, like we've never seen before, going to hold whoever wins tonight to a minority? PQ leader Paul St-Pierre Plamondon promising to not hold a separation referendum if he's elected premier until after Donald Trump has left the office of the President of the United States. The CAQ leader, Christine Frechette, is hoping to avoid seeing her party wiped off the electoral map. Here she is.
18: If they want to avoid a new referendum, they are welcome in the coalition because we will work on two priorities, Quebecers' priorities, and not planning a referendum.
16: The Liberal leader is not out of the mix either, despite a very choppy time for that party in the province of Quebec. Charles Millard pitching his party as a vote for change and a vote against a referendum.
19: Quebecers are desperately asking for change. There's two changes available on the table, one that would lead to a referendum starting next month, next Tuesday, and one that actually wants to work on the core issues of Quebecers, the public services, which is healthcare, education, agriculture, culture, and I'm here to help Quebec stay strong within Canada.
16: It is so interesting because even if, like everybody else in the country, right, they vote, Quebecers vote out parties. They don't vote in parties. And we'll hear from the Parti Québécois leader in just a moment. But, you know, the Trump factor, like in other provincial elections, is large there. And Quebec has been hit hard by tariffs. And so there is this economic concern that in many ways is overriding sovereignty. Quebec Conservative leader Éric Duhaime poised to see his party elected to the National Assembly for the first time since the 1930s.
20: Quebec is in trouble right now. The bureaucratic model is not going well, and there's only the Conservative Party that wants to modernize it and to change it. We're now second among Francophones. We need to convince our Anglophone friends as well that if they want change, the only party that could block a referendum on sovereignty is the Conservative Party of Quebec.
16: They are all talking about a referendum. Meanwhile, the Parti Québécois leader, Paul St-Pierre Plamondon, sort of downplaying that, saying they will do it as their reason for being, but not right away. Here he is on Anglophone voters actually considering his party.
21: It's for them to decide, but I hope we get support among English-speaking Quebecers. Because we have a solid team, we're all in the same boat, we have the same interests in terms of stopping waste of public funds, redirecting those amounts towards services. So all of these reasons are good reasons to vote Québécois.
16: And then 2 years later, get plunged into a referendum. That is what's at play in Quebec. We're going to talk to J.D. Belvance, the bureau chief in covering parliament for us, and he will join us later in the broadcast for La Presse. Joël Denis Belavance will join us to sort of bring us a sense of things. And also on the broadcast today, we've got Tom Mulcair as part of our daily debrief panel right in the heart of Quebec. This is another story that really caught our attention yesterday. Eby, Premier Eby running an election in BC, pitching a 2 percentage point hike to the top two personal income tax brackets Sunday. They're calling it $1 million tax against millionaires. Eby and the NDP saying it would generate $1 billion in revenue. If you look at the fine print, though, the taxes will go up for people earning $190,000 or more. They'll rise on the provincial side to 18.8%. Those above 265 would rise to 22.5%, and the new millionaire tax would hit 24.5%. Overall, for the top tax bracket, it would go up to 55% in BC. This would raise BC to the highest income tax rate since 1981 and make the province by a significant margin the highest tax rate jurisdiction in Canada. The gap with Alberta would be back to 1990 levels. Here is Premier Eby campaigning last night at a rally in Victoria making this announcement.
22: And in a time like this, when our province is under attack, when costs are going up so much for people and they're making really hard decisions, do I fill up with gas? Do I buy groceries? What can I afford to do? Am I going to be able to make rent? That if you're earning about $200,000 a year or more, that you can pay a little bit more. And so that's what we're going to ask people to do.
16: The Conservatives have already called this the doctor tax, right? Because this catches doctors, regardless of whether they're in the highest above a million or not. So it's very interesting. And look, should we have the little violins going for high-income people in the top 4%? I appreciate no, not necessarily. But 55%, you know? All governments are facing this, right? Especially when you're talking about the build. And you're talking about big infrastructure projects. You have three options. You can pile on debt, you can cut services, or you can tax. And in this particular case, David Eby and the NDP campaigning in this campaign say it's time to tax. If you're listening in BC, text us, 71010. Let us know what you think about this. I appreciate a lot of people want to weigh in on this. I also am curious, and it must be mid-Trudeau. I'm just wondering when the last time income taxes went up in the country. I should know this, either provincially or federally. I believe it may have been Quebec. It certainly was in the Trudeau era. So I think we're going to face more of this, whether it's user fees, whether it's costs for other things, and income taxes, governments look to raise money. So we'll see how that plays in the campaign in BC. Number three, this is a very surprising story. A recent study published in the journal Neurology found that the risk of developing ALS varies within military

0: of Canada is calling on the federal government to do the same. The group's asking for $50 million in research funding. Adrian Gobriel filed this story over the weekend about, in Canada, a much higher rate amongst military veterans exposed to various things, and there are questions about whether that is a factor. But more than double the chance of contracting ALS if you've been in the military. CTV's Judy Trin put that question to the federal defense minister this morning. Here's what he had to say.
1: Look, those reports are concerning. The direct causal connection I have not seen evidence of yet, something that our health officials may very well be following up on, our Surgeon General. But this is obviously of concern. It's of concern not only with respect to ALS, but any other type of disease that might be forthcoming as a result of service. But right now, it's early. We'll look into it.
0: And we will speak with the CEO of the ALS Society of Canada later in the program about this story. Again, check it out on our website, ctvnews.ca, and look for ALS and the military. And there is a story there about a former Air Force pilot who has very, very big questions about this, a military family. And also the ALS Society of Canada will weigh in as well. But when we come back, just after the break, Joël Denis Bellavance, the Ottawa Bureau Chief for La Presse, a big day in Quebec. The polls are open, and the polls over the weekend, the public polls over the weekend, just showing what likely will be an extraordinary evening tonight. Stay with us. I'm Graham Richardson in for Vashi Kapelos.
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7: Welcome back. I'm Graham Richardson in for Vashi, who's on assignment in Toronto. We are all watching Quebec. We are all watching an extraordinary provincial election. Parti Québécois saying they're not really interested in a referendum until Donald Trump leaves office. So an interesting strategy, to say the least, and the polls reflecting that it's going to be very, very close. Joel Denis Bellavance is Ottawa bureau chief for La Presse. JD, thanks for joining us. What do you think is going to happen tonight? Flip a coin or what?
8: I think we could quote Forrest Gump. It's going to be a box of chocolate and full of surprises, I would say. For three reasons. Well, we could see three interesting things tonight. First of all, we could see there's a possibility. People have speculated about that the Parti Québécois could win a majority government with barely 30% of the vote. That would be the weakest majority government ever elected in Quebec history. Secondly, we could see the Coalition Avenir Quebec, that won about 90 seats in the last election, get no seat, being wiped out of the National Assembly. So that would be another precedent. And the third precedent will be the Conservative Party for the first time probably making its entry into the National Assembly with Éric Duhaime. Some websites making some seat projections are saying that they could win between 15 and 19 seats. So that's the three things to watch tonight. Whether it's the weakest majority government ever elected, whether the CAQ is being blanked out of National Assembly, and whether the Conservative Party will make its official entry in 2011, which will affect the kind of debates we have. It's going to be a more center-right debate in the National Assembly, focusing on lowering costs, reducing the size of the state, et cetera, et cetera.
7: You know, JD, you and I have talked about this a lot, like, Quebecers are volatile voters. They move quickly, right? Mm-hmm. And I think for people who haven't been watching closely, essentially we have potentially tonight three parties above 20%, right? If the CAQ is out, and that can affect the top winner, as to your point, a weak potential government because you've got these other two parties that have grown significantly.
8: Exactly. And you talk about maybe four parties over 20%. If, you know, it's a possibility that the Parti Québécois could get around 29%. The Liberal Party of Quebec, you know, some average polls are putting it at 23, 24. The Conservative Party at around 19, 20. The CAQ between 18 and 20. So it's going to be a very still a close race. Many tight battles in many ridings. And that just shows to me that, you know, it's if the start of the campaign up until the last week was, I would say, averagely boring, it's going to be exciting to find out what Quebecers have in mind in terms of their future government for the next year. So we'll see, because that will determine what kind of relationship Quebec has with Ottawa.
7: I was going to ask about that. Like, first, before we get to that, what happened to the CAQ? Is it timing? Is it performance in the campaign? Is it change? Is it all of those things?
8: Well, yeah, all of those things. I would say appetite for change is very, very big in Quebec. And the CAQ had some, they fumbled the balls on some of the big issues, like Northvolt, for example, investing in the battery file did not work out very well. So after 8 years, Quebecers are ready for a change. The Coalition Avenir Québec leader, Christine Fréchette, had a good start when she was elected leader of the party, but she did not have a great campaign and awful debates, I would say. And she couldn't say whether she was a separatist or a federalist. She was sitting on the fence. And when you sit on the fence, you get rejected by everybody. So that's what's happening. And whereas the other parties clearly had their identity in front of the voters. And so that's why the other parties picked up some of the pieces of the Coalition Avenir Québec.
7: So on the PQ, Paul St-Pierre Plamondon has said, no referendum at least for 2 years. How is that playing? And explain to our mainly English audience in other parts of the country where the referendum question is at, because it obviously a PQ government makes everyone nervous. It's their reason for being. But are Quebecers interested in that right now?
8: No. The big answer, and it's a resounding no. 70% of Quebecers do not want to separate, and some oppose, a lot oppose the idea of having a referendum. And Paul St-Pierre Plamondon promised to push it after the departure of Donald Trump from the White House, because there's too much instability and anxiety caused by the policies of the Trump administration. But you know what, Graham, you've seen governments come and go, and as soon as a government starts running the province, it will make unpopular decisions. So it's going to be difficult to convince people afterwards that you're ready for a referendum of separation. As you govern, as you govern in the time, you make unpopular decisions that will make people unhappy. So the 30% that the Parti Québécois option would get today, the separatist option, would probably be lower, I would argue, after in 2029 when they plan to launch maybe a separatist referendum. But I, you know what, in my crystal ball, I don't see the Parti Québécois being able to have one if it's a minority government, because one, the Conservative Party have, under Éric Duhem, has promised to pull the plug on any attempt to push for a referendum. And also, I think Paul St-Pierre Plamondon will have to recognize the writing on the wall. People do not want a referendum, and if he pushes one, he will probably neglect the other important issues, which is the cost of living, having access to a doctor, and funding education and protecting the French language. So it is, you know, critical for Quebecers, those issues. And so if you neglect those issues, you will pay a price eventually whenever the Quebecers have a chance to vote.
7: So last point, the beat you cover mainly, how complicated could this be for Mark Carney? He's very popular in Quebec. He's popular in a lot of places. Does this complicate things regardless of what happens tonight?
8: Well, it's going to be the first test of his leadership for national unity issue. We've seen, though, how he has maneuvered in Alberta, you know, getting closer to Alberta Premier and promising a pipeline, and that, I think, will help the cause of federalism in Alberta. In Quebec, it might be a different option. I would think that Mr. Carney would probably consult former prime ministers like Jean Chrétien and even Stephen Harper, because Stephen Harper had to deal with a separatist government, a minority government, between 2012 and 2014, and his recipe was the following. Non-ingérence, non-indifférence, meaning I do not interfere in your affairs, although I'm not indifferent to what you're doing. So that's basically going to be the modus operandi, I would say, of the federal government, not to bite at anything that the Parti Québécois leader will try to throw at Ottawa. And you know how Mr. Carney reacted when Donald Trump changed the name of the Lake Ontario to Lake America? He shrugged.
7: Yeah.
8: The whole thing. I think that you'll see many shrugs from Mr. Carney while the Parti Québécois, for example, is trying to abolish the monarchy in Quebec in the first 100 days. So
7: that's what he's going to do, or that's what he's promised to do. He very much, I don't have much time, but he very much, it's interesting, his strategy on Trump, his strategy on Alberta, I'm assuming his strategy will be similar on Quebec if there is a sovereigntist government. I'm not getting into it in public because there's no upside to it. It's kind of like with Saudi Arabia and other authoritarian regimes. I'm not going to sit here and lecture from Ottawa about it because it doesn't get us anything. I'll do it behind closed doors. I'm wondering how effective that'll be.
8: Exactly. And one other point I can make is that if Mr. Carney follows that principle, he will show that he's the adult in the room.
7: J.D. Belavon, it's a busy day for you. I really appreciate your time as always. Thank you.
8: Thank you, Ron. Have a good day.
7: All right. JD is the bureau chief for La Presse, very plugged into Quebec, senior member of the Parliamentary Press Gallery, the longest serving one now that Mr. Fyfe has left us, sort of. And I say sort of because he's still occasionally filing. On the Globe and Mail and the investigation into the separatist movement in Alberta getting close to Republican U.S. political operatives. This dropped on Saturday morning, a front page story. We're going to speak with Carrie Tate, the reporter with Globe and Mail's Calgary Bureau, about this investigation, what it says or does not say about how close separatists are to Americans and what might happen afterwards if they're successful. I'm Graham Richardson, in for Vashi. Stay with us.
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11: 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A conservative MP concerned about reports of Alberta separatists going to Washington, offering up fresh water and oil in exchange for Republican support. Dane Lloyd has been tasked with leading his party's efforts to convince Albertans to stay in Canada. Lloyd says no one has the right to promise away Alberta's resources, and he will not condone any of the province's revenues going to a foreign government. In 2 weeks' time, Albertans will vote on whether to hold a binding referendum on legal separation from this country. MPs are back in Parliament on the Hill in Ottawa today. This is the latest liaison strategy tracker shows the Conservatives are at 28% among decided and leaning voters, their lowest support in the series dating back to March of 25. The Liberals hold at 46%, giving them an 18-point lead, while Mark Carney's approval returns to 66%, 27% disapprove, 7% unsure. The federal vote among the decided and leading voters also finds the NDP at 15%. The Bloc Québécois at 6, the Greens at 2, PPC at 2 as well. Liaison surveyed over 1,500 Canadians between September 20th and October 3rd. More than 122,000 cases of Gatorade stateside being recalled over undeclared food dyes.
12: According to the FDA, the recalled Gatorade Lemon Lime, Gatorade Lemon Lime Zero, Gatorade Orange, and Gatorade Orange Zero were distributed in 37 states. Side effects of these dyes could include a mild rash or allergic type asthma, although the FDA says that's uncommon in the general population and more frequently seen among people who have allergic reactions to aspirin. It's a Class 2 recall, meaning consuming the drinks may cause temporary or medically reversible adverse health consequences, or where the probability of serious adverse health consequences is remote. I'm Jennifer Kuiper.
11: And the first Nobel Prize has been handed out.
13: How does the brain work? We're still ironing out the details of that exact answer, but finding it out has become easier thanks to the work of three scientists, Carl Deisenroth, Peter Hegman, and George Nagel, who created a tool using light to help unravel more of the brain's secrets. Their method is now being used in labs around the world to reveal more of the brain's mysteries. The researchers, two from Germany and one from California, have been awarded the Nobel Prize in Medicine. Prizes in physics, chemistry, literature, peace, and economics will be handed out throughout the week. Sherry Preston, ABC News.
11: The CFAX forecast, a gorgeous week. following a gorgeous weekend. Mainly sunny today, diminishing winds, high 16, clear tonight. Some fog moving in, a low 10, cloudy tomorrow, slight chance of morning showers, high 19.
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7: Welcome back. I'm Graham Richardson in for Vashi. I hope you're having a good day on Monday. This story got a lot of attention on Saturday. An in-depth investigation by the Globe and Mail into reports that a delegation connected to the Michigan Republican Party traveled to Alberta and met privately with separatist leaders there earlier this year. Separatist leaders also traveled to Washington on three occasions to meet with State Department officials, presenting a document outlining potential benefits of an independent Alberta to the United States. And anecdotally, I think many people have noticed that at the highest echelons of the current administration, there has been a significant interest in what is going on in Alberta, a little bit in Quebec as well, it seems, but more so in Alberta. Carrie Tate is a reporter with Globe and Mail's Calgary Bureau, and Carrie joins us on the line. Hi, Carrie.
23: Hi.
7: How close are they? I mean, your story lines out, like, this wasn't just in passing. This was several back and forths, right?
23: How close are the separatists
7: with the State Department, with the Americans, with the Republican Party? Are you able to say?
23: Well, one of the things that's really sticks out, both in the reporting and just watching the separatist movement in Alberta unfold in its entirety, is that there are factions and then factions within the movement. Mm-hmm. So it's difficult to say one simple answer. When you look at the Republican strategists who came up to Canada, that was brokered by David Parker. He is a conservative operative in Alberta. He is a very skilled organizer. And at the time, he was pretty close with a lot of the people who Canadians would recognize as the separatist leaders. He has sort of since been sidelined, or at least sidelined publicly within the movement, because of the massive alleged data breach that happened with the list of electors. And that was sort of the part that he was working on with the Republican political strategists who had software they were looking to use to get out the vote. When you look at the delegation who went to the United States to meet with officials from the State Department, again, it's difficult to tell this idea of how close are they, because some of the separatists correctly argue, hey, man, we had nothing to do with that.
7: Yeah.
23: That's those guys over there. And even within those who did go, we had two people, spoke with my colleague Nathan Vanderclip and say on the record, you know, we went, even those were seen walking back now, or one pointing at the other saying, well, that's not true, that's not right. So part of what makes it discerning the idea of how close are they with Americans is difficult, because the movement itself is so fractured, and even, you know, when things come out, sometimes they want to walk them back.
7: Yeah. I mean, look, operatives from Obama's operation shared information and tactics with the liberal government of Justin Trudeau at the time. There's back and forth on both sides. Generally speaking, very generally speaking, conservatives overall align more with Republicans. Liberals federally align more with Democrats. But when you're talking about a referendum or a potential towards a referendum, I would suggest that it's something a bit more deep than just strategy and getting out the vote. Like, I've heard people push back on this saying, look, this group, whoever they were, or pieces of this group, simply went to Michigan people because they were successful in getting the vote out. And that's all this is.
23: Sure. There has long been a history of operatives on both sides of the border moving back and forth within sort of frameworks. What makes this different is this is not, you know, just your run-of-the-mill election. This is a vote about starting the process of breaking up the country.
7: Yep.
23: That's pretty significant. Part of the other thing is when you look at the visits to the State Department, the folks who did go have been pretty guarded in the information that they have put out there. We were not able to discern who they met with. They will not reveal that. While we have two people who were there speaking on the record, we now have one pointing to the other saying, oh, that isn't what happened. Mm. And so there is, when there is a lack of clarity, that makes it, for some, quite concerning. The other thing that really jumps out on this side of some factions of the Alberta separatist movement going to the United States to discuss whether, you know, to discuss, to negotiate, is that, of course, is a group of unelected people. And even within the separatist movement, not everybody would agree that those are the ones that they would want representing them on the global stage. So we have these sort of unelected people going into discussions with a foreign power about, you know, what might a relationship between a independent Alberta and the United States look like. That is going to raise ruffle feathers.
7: Mm-hmm. And I mean, like, the history of the province, you have, obviously, you have the oil sector, you have natural gas, you have energy sector connections to Houston, to Texas. You have the history of the province in terms of settlement with ranchers coming north. You know, this is not shocking for Albertans to have close relationships with Americans. I do think it's catching a lot of attention for obvious reasons. Also, the times we're in. Also, on the American side, we have a commander-in-chief who is very interested in natural resources and very interested in expanding the map. His son, you know, pushing out social media memes saying we have Canada surrounded when they did the Greenland deal. All of that playing into the interest about your story. And I appreciate how careful you're being, because you are not saying they are colluding with a foreign government. You are saying they met, or there were trips, and these factions within the separatist movement, there is conflict about it, but it is in the public interest to know that these things have happened as Alberta heads towards this critical vote.
23: Yeah, absolutely. I think you nailed it when you talk about Alberta does have close ties with the United States, you know, both when you look at industry and when you look at settlement history. And it is not as though everyone reads that and you know, believes that it is a bad thing, that there are people wanting to have those discussions. If you do want to, say, launch a country, one would think that you are thinking about your relations with other countries. What does rankle people is that there has not been transparency from the people who went to the United States and who had those discussions. And if you're somebody who's voting in Alberta in the forthcoming referendum, you would want to know what the people who have taken leadership roles within the movement, what they represent, what they said to foreign powers. How do they view Alberta's fresh water, oil, land right-of-ways for railway? Those are things that you would want clarity on. So even if you are sympathetic to the separatist movement, even if you find nothing wrong with separatists going to State Department for discussions, there's still utility and for understanding what happened in those meetings. And so that's sort of what has really raised a lot of eyebrows.
7: And you talked about those things, and someone somewhere put those things on the table or had some discussions about them, the railway, the water, the oil, right?
23: Right. So Dennis Modry had said to my colleague on the record that these were things that topics that they were talking about. We knew because Jeff Rath had been quite public about having discussions with State Department. They hadn't revealed much of the details. So this revealed new information, like that they were willing to discuss water. And I think people understand that it is not as though they're signing, you know, brand new treaties or royalty agreements on oil with the United States or selling the water. But it gives a glimpse of what they were willing to put on the table. And that area is important.
7: Carrie Tate from the Globe and Mail in Calgary, I really appreciate this. Thank you.
23: Thanks for having me.
0: It's Adam Sterling. Stay tuned at 10 a.m. today for the Callwood mayoral debate live from the Saxe Point Pub. My show starts right after at 11. We'll break it all down and discuss what it means for your community. Join me at 11 after the debate.
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7: Welcome back. I am Graham Richardson in for Vashi. I hope you're having a good Monday. 10 minutes before the hour on a Monday, that means it's time for a tech check.
11: We have the technology.
2: Tech check.
7: Carmi Levy, our tech analyst and journalist, joins us at this time every week. Hi, Carmi. How are you?
12: I am great. Good to be back with you, Graham. Thanks for having me.
7: Good to chat with you, a fellow cyclist. You've been riding this lovely fall weather.
12: Oh, yes, I was. I was out yesterday. I spent more time, as I was telling Chris before we came on air, I spent more time taking pictures than I did actually cycling. So the analytics from my bike computer were clearly off, but the photography was absolutely worth it.
7: Beautiful out there. Look, we're all coming to terms, I think, generally speaking, with how American our digital experience is. The European Commission, I gather, is attempting to get sovereign but still use Microsoft. How complicated is it for them?
12: Significantly. So they're still using Microsoft and largely Microsoft Teams for collaboration. So it's sort of Microsoft's answer to Zoom. But at the same time, they've introduced something called Element Pro, which is a homegrown version of a collaboration platform that is supposed to be a one-for-one replacement for Teams. But as it turns out, users are not very happy with it. They say it's just a lousy replacement for Teams, and many of them just refuse to use it. So what was originally a plan to completely replace Teams is now, they're calling it a sovereign backup. In other words, we'll keep using Teams, but, Element Pro is there if you want it. And it really does show how difficult it is to say that you want to pursue digital sovereignty, that you want to wean yourself off of these largely American-based technologies, platforms for getting work done, and move to more indigenous, local, native technologies, developed, in your own country or supported in your own country. If your users say, you know what, I'm not going to buy that because what you're replacing it with is just a version of what I've been using all along, and it's going to make my world harder. It's going to make it more difficult for me to get my work done. That's a whole other side to the digital sovereignty discussion that we have yet to have. And now that countries and jurisdictions like the European Union are moving ahead with this, it's something that we're going to have to take in mind in Canada as we consider our alternatives as well. You get your elbows up, but if it means you can't get your work done, that's not really a trade-off many Canadians are willing to make.
7: No, and one official being fairly blunt with Politico calling the European version or the backup absolute S.
12: Yeah, that kind of jumped out at me because, first of all, I'm not really a bit, you know, I obviously can't use profanity on air, mm-hmm. but it really struck me as, you know, and I think we've all been there. You know, you go to work for a company, they give you a computer, they give you software. Sometimes it works, sometimes it doesn't. But to be that blunt about it, I think it illustrates just how difficult transitions like this are. And it's one thing to make a political statement saying we are not going to use American technology, but it's quite another to really compromise your productivity mm-hmm. by rolling out tools that workers absolutely refuse to use. And this, you know, begs the question, you know, if you're going to be digitally sovereign, are you even asking the people who are working for you about that before you pull the trigger?
7: Right. And the other, you know, the other point I'd make on this is, you know, like I left media and came back to media, and in the interim year and a half, I was at a consulting firm that like lived on Teams. Like I couldn't believe it. Like the amount of material, the amount of, you know, sharing of information back and forth. Like it is excellent by any measure. And trying to uproot and replace that for that type of work, very, very challenging.
12: Yeah. And the problem, and you know, the pandemic taught us a lot of things about productivity. Mm-hmm. And certainly collaboration platforms like Teams were like the difference between survival and not for so many companies, including the ones that I worked for during that period. And increasingly the collaboration app is the most important thing that you will have on your device, especially if you work remotely, or even if you don't work remotely, you work in an office with other people, you're still going to be connecting. And that's where the work happens. And because it ties into your other productivity apps. So Microsoft Teams is part of the broader Microsoft Office environment that also defines productivity. Word, Excel, PowerPoint. Well, imagine ripping that out, mm-hmm. the only thing, and putting something else in and asking people to be just as productive. That's laughable on a good day. And honestly, if I were one of those people sort of being told, no, you got to use this other one, I'd probably be updating my resume at that point.
7: Yeah, for sure. And it can be very frustrating. Okay, let's mm-hmm. shift here. I can really relate to this. Roku did a study saying Canadians spend 80 hours per year trying to figure out what to watch because there's so much out there. I can't tell you the number of times we've sat there and surfed all of these things we're paying for. And then you get into the space where you're like, didn't we already watch that? And then, oh yeah, we did. It's just coming at us constantly.
12: Yeah, discoverability of content is easily the industry's biggest challenge, because it's one thing to have a big library of content. It's quite another to make it easy for viewers like you and me, subscribers, to find something quickly and to just get into it. And sure, that's a huge in my family. I mean, how many times have we sat down to watch something, couldn't find something, and then ended up just turning the TV off in frustration? And I think what strikes me here is that they suggest as part of this, it's called the VOD or Video On Demand Evolution Study, and they've been doing it every year, is that two-thirds of Canadians say because this discoverability problem is so pervasive, they think that ads would help them find movies or TV shows. In other words, they're open
7: yeah.
12: to ads solving this problem.
7: Yeah.
12: And they say that ads on their TV screen, like on the menu that you get when you first load it up, that they would find that less intrusive and more helpful than a traditional linear television commercial. And I think that's, wow, if 2026 we're welcoming ads, that's an impressive turn. I realize this is Roku, they're a vendor, this is kind of their deal, but I think it shows that we're recognizing that the streaming industry, the streaming landscape is a lot more complex than it used to be when you would just turn on a TV, pick a channel and watch something.
7: Yeah.
12: And we need creative solutions, and if ads can answer that and hold the line on subscription rates, because of course they're making money off of it, then maybe that's not necessarily a bad thing if it's done properly.
7: I also like the top 10 list, like on Netflix or whatever. and also on the Crave as well. Like what other people are watching, and then they tailor it to my algorithm. And then, of course, I go to Rotten Tomatoes to find out the ratings to see if I'm going to waste my time or not. Like, it's all pushing me in a certain direction, suggesting there's things to watch.
12: Yeah, and you know, we give artificial intelligence a bit of a rap because, you know, of course, it's just dystopian technology. But if AI can sort of find my next watch, if AI can learn more about me and serve up more things that will satisfy me, then maybe that's not such a bad thing. If we can use technology for good, and I think all of us can agree that finding something good to watch is a good thing, then why not? And that's one of the reasons why Netflix is the 800-pound gorilla of the industry, because they've invested huge amounts of money in suggestion algorithms, as well as incorporating those algorithms and artificial intelligence and machine learning into the interface that shows all of the things that you could watch. Netflix is widely seen as one of the best that, you know, in sort of this competency. In fact, if you look at all the other interfaces as they get redesigned, they're all starting to look more like Netflix because obviously they're applying those same lessons.
7: Carmi Levy, always great to talk to you. Happy riding and photography in the fall.
12: Appreciate it. I'll share it on Instagram. Thanks,
7: all right.
12: Graham.
7: Thanks, Carmi. That's Carmi Levy, our tech analyst. When we come back, the Quebec election. We have a Quebecer, an Albertan, a Newfoundlander to weigh in. Our Daily Debrief panel. I'm Graham Murchison in for Vashi. Stay with us.
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15: Good morning, I'm Lisa Best with your CFAX 1070 News to 10 o'clock. Union representing local bus drivers and mechanics restarting that overtime ban today. Talks stalled last week. Mediation between BC Transit, Unifor Local 333 ended Friday without a tentative agreement hammered in place. Now, the union says this move may impact transit service in the Victoria Regional Transit System. It did last time, and that included trip cancellations and delays. Victoria Handy Dart service is not being affected by this move. BC Transit says it's working to issue alerts for transit impacts as soon as possible to ensure you have advance notice whether your ride is coming to the stop or not. The law on two wheels is a trend. The police bike program is likely to continue into next year. Here's CFAX 1070's Koch Cotton with details.
16: Leftover cash from the Victoria Police Department Crime Reduction Unit could extend a bike initiative used by cops until the end of next February. The Bike and Beat initiative was introduced in 2025, enabling police to use mountain bikes, including e-bikes, to improve response times and visibility, especially in busy downtown and Esquimalt areas. The program requires an additional $228,000 to be extended, which is likely to come from an anticipated surplus from the $1.2 million in funding allocated by Council in 2026 for the Crime Reduction Unit. Koch Cadden, CFAX 1070 News.
15: NDP leader David Eby is set to make an announcement this morning at the Victoria Curling Club at 11 a.m., joined by other NDP candidates from Greater Victoria as we look where all the candidates vying for leading this province after October 24th will be today. The BC Greens leader, Emily Lowen, will announce the Greens' plan for the ultra-wealthy paying their fair share. That happens at 10:30 this morning at Fernwood Neighborhood House. And Conservative Party of BC leader Lauren Dirksen is in northern BC this morning. He'll be delivering a policy announcement at 100 Mile House at 11 o'clock. And he'll be weaving his way back to Vancouver Island tonight for some evening events. Now, the BC Conservatives are the only party to have a full slate of 93 candidates on the ballot for this election. The NDP have 92 candidates after calling the snap election, but they won't be on the ballot in the riding of Peace River North. Voters will be choosing from independent Jordan Keeley and Conservative Curtis Whitford. The Greens have 73 candidates, Centre BC 35, 1 BC 33. Elections BC says there's a total of 355 candidates in this election, 340 running under 10 political parties, 15 running as independents or unaffiliated candidates. BC is set to adopt permanent daylight time next month, but researchers say we've made the wrong choice.
17: Evidence reviewed by a team of four BC researchers suggests it's better to move to permanent standard time and not daylight time. They say it's largely because it better aligns with the body's rhythm. Their analysis comes as BC and much of Western Canada is set to adopt permanent daylight time on November 1st. One researcher says starting your winter day in the dark could affect your ability to sleep or wake up in the morning and lead to health concerns. It could also impact youth and how well they do in school when classes start in the dark. Aaron Sousa, The Canadian Press.
15: And sources now telling ABC News that that Fly Dubai co-pilot who went rogue last week was attempting to crash the plane into Tel Aviv's main airport. The flight was headed there from Dubai. Sources say the co-pilot, who was accused of attacking the other pilot, has been flagged and grounded for security reasons 2 years ago.
18: The hero pilot, Smit Mashar, who held off the suspect and managed to open the cockpit door, speaking to Israeli Prime Minister Benjamin Netanyahu, detailing the moments he was attacked with a crash axe, a piece of safety equipment in the cockpit for emergencies.
19: I did try to stop him, but because of his initial blows, my vision was almost like nothing. And I was completely blurred out. I pushed against everything, I gave everything that I had and just went for the door and opened the door, and thankfully people were waiting to pounce back.
15: The co-pilot remains in custody, charged. CFAX weather forecast, beautiful weather continuing this week. We have a high of 16 expected today under mostly sunny skies, low 10 tonight and clear. Cloudy tomorrow, slight chance of morning fog or drizzle, but then a sunny afternoon, high 19.
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23: Hello and welcome to the CFAX 1070 Mayoral Debates for the 2026 Municipal Elections. All this week we'll be meeting candidates running in five of the Capital Region's largest municipalities. And today, it's Colwood. Over the next hour, we're going to meet candidates, let them introduce themselves, answer questions on issues that our CFAX listeners have raised, and we'll also give the candidates a chance to ask questions of each other. My name is Ryan Price. I will be your moderator for the event, and let's meet the candidates who will be here today for Colwood. We've got Rob Martin and Cynthia Day. Thank you very much for joining us in our pub studio. I also want to mention that incumbent mayor Doug Kobayashi will be on your ballot when you go to the polls on October 17th, but he could not be here today. And a big shout out to our CFAX neighbors, the Saxe Point Pub, for graciously letting us use this space to host the broadcast of these events all this week. Now on to the Colwood mayoral debate for our two candidates in studio. Let's meet the candidates, and we will begin by giving each candidate 2 minutes to make an introduction to the voters, and by coin flip, we are going to start with Cynthia Day. You have 2 minutes.
34: Good morning, Ryan. Thanks so much for having us here at the Saxe Point Pub. Really appreciate the effort to increase the awareness about the municipal elections. The issues in our community in Colwood are pretty much the same they've always been. I've been on council for 24 years, and we're still dealing with traffic jams and infrastructure issues that really need to be addressed.
4: On top of that, we've got a lot of concerns being raised in the community about how our government is engaging with our residents and whether or not their views are really being taken into account. We've reached the point where they are being heard, but is anything really being done about it? Our infrastructure has had a lot of pressures on it with new developments going at record pace in the last 4 years. But at the same time, we're not really realizing the benefits to the economic development of our community. Our reserves are being used up faster than ever before, and they're not really being replenished, and the plans aren't well understood or shared with our residents. It's time to hear from our residents, not just publishing their letters, but also actually acting on the issues that they raise. I really hope that we can work together to increase that ability to be involved and get your points across to the community, because our residents are really our local experts, and we should be listening to them and knowing about the problems on the ground where they live.
23: That
4: I hope
23: is
4: you'll vote for me.
23: Cynthia Day, thank you so much for your opening statements. And now we turn it over to Rob Martin with 2 minutes.
5: Thank you. Good morning, Ryan. Good morning, Cynthia. And good morning, Colwood. I'm Rob Martin, as you've heard, and I've served this community on council for the last 11 years. 7 years as a councillor, 4 years as mayor between 2018 and 2022. Today I work at Swartz Bay as a relief terminal manager and an equipment operator for BC Ferries. I'm running today because Colwood deserves a council that is accountable, transparent, and local. First of all, accountable to your taxes. During my term, property taxes rose an average of 3.6% a year. Under the current council, it's been closer to 5.9%. That gap is real money out of household budgets. Personally, I don't know anyone who's received a 5.9% raise for 4 consecutive years. Transparency on how money is being spent. This council has held confidential code of conduct investigations. When I asked a simple question of how many investigations had occurred and what were the costs to those, the city said that it wouldn't be that they couldn't tell me, but that it would take 30 hours of staff time and I would need to pay $900 just to get that answer. We now know that one review alone cost $124,000. My request for the full total amount is still before the Information and Privacy Commissioner. We shouldn't, as Colwood residents, need to seek out a Freedom of Information request just to learn what council has spent on themselves.
23: And a 30-second warning.
5: Thank you. And locally, finally, I've lived in Colwood for plus 30 years now. I raised my family here. I've volunteered. I've umpired for Triangle. And I really believe the city is, I'm proud of what we're doing with the city. I'm also really proud of the staff that we have at City Hall. And to be endorsed by QP374, which are the City of Colwood employees at City Hall, means the world to me.
23: Thank you very much. The opening statement from Rob Martin. Now that we've met the candidates, let's get into some of the issues. We've had our CFAX listeners write us on the text line at 71010 with a number of issues they would like to hear both of you respond to. We've used some of that feedback to pose these questions. We're going to give each of you again 2 minutes to respond, and we'll begin with question one. And I'm going to just direct quote one of the text messages we had. They ask, would love to know each candidate's plan for Souk Road and the Colwood Crawl. We're back to Cynthia Day for a two-minute response to that question.
4: Thanks. So Souk Road is a major corridor in Colwood. In fact, was identified as our busiest corridor between Veterans Memorial Parkway and Mechosen Road. So that corridor has an option that I've been advocating for since 2015 and our first transportation master plan to create a connection between Mechosen Road and Veterans Memorial Parkway to twin that option so that when there is a problem on the roadway, there is another way to get across. That will benefit emergency preparedness, and it will benefit commuters because there will be options for people to take for local traffic only, as well as the interregional traffic that's going on Souk Road. We're also getting the transportation corridor improvements for transit, and we're advocating for those to go farther down Souk Road. Currently, they're hoping to get as far as Whale Road, and there's no plan for an extension beyond that. And we need it to go farther to reduce the blockages that happen regularly in front of Royal Roads University all the way back to Kelly Road. So those are areas that I'll prioritize.
2: Thank you very much. That's Cynthia Day. Now to Rob Martin for your response to the question about how you would deal with Souk Road and the Colwood Crawl.
5: Yeah, thank you. And I appreciate what Cynthia said there, and it's a lot of it's really accurate. Colwood residents are funneled through those two corridors that she mentioned, VMP and Souk Road. And capacity has not kept up with growth. And truth of the matter is, Colwood also can't solve this congestion from inside its own borders. This fix has to be regional.

0: I will, as Cynthia mentioned, continue to support the rapid bus lanes so that transit beats the traffic instead of sitting in it. Every bus that moves freely takes cars off of Souk Road. And we all know that transit will only win riders when it's the fastest option out there. And I'll push for three things. First, the continue to support dedicated bus lanes and transit signal priorities on Souk Road and VMP, working with both BC Transit and the Ministry of Transportation. Second, I strongly support a regional transportation service at the CRD so the West Shore has a collective voice and can find that funding. When Doug was sitting at the CRD board, he actually voted against the CRD regional transportation plan. Regional transportation service. Third, and this is the most important, we need to figure out how to stop making it worse. We have had a huge amount of density.
1: 30 seconds, just so you know.
0: We've had a huge amount of density building in Beachlands and Royal Bay, and we need to take a breath. We need to take a moment, let that development happen, but also begin to focus on how are we going to start moving those residents out of our communities.
1: There's a response from candidate Rob Martin. Now, I get the sense Colwood voters really want to talk about transportation and traffic issues because our second question is on the same topic. A little different, though. What are your thoughts on alternative transportation options like a passenger ferry or light rail to connect Colwood with Victoria? And what do you think Colwood's role should be in that was another part of that question. But alternative transportation options, Cynthia Day, you have 2 minutes to respond.
2: Thank you. Unfortunately, the passenger ferry idea has been investigated and it's very expensive and may have considerable limitations due to the weather and ocean conditions that are often present in that area. So it is difficult to consider that as an option that would be affordable. And we really need to focus on affordable options because the taxpayers really don't have bottomless pockets to be paying for very expensive transportation. I think we need to focus on allowing the services that we have to function better. So those dedicated bus lanes could also include a high occupancy vehicle permissions to utilize those lanes, which would allow people who are carpooling and using more than one person in a car to actually get to places, reducing the number of cars on the road as well. As far as light rail is concerned, light rail doesn't really touch Colwood. It comes close. It is beneficial in that every car that we get off the road is one less car in front of you if you need to be in a car.
1: 30-second warning.
2: And then we need to focus on connections so that if you can access that light rail corridor, you have the option to utilize that service as well. So we need to really focus on the most affordable, effective solutions.
1: That's Cynthia Day. Now over to Rob Martin on alternative transportation options. A ferry, light rail. People want to know. What do you think?
0: Oh, I love both. And so first of all, let's talk about light rail. What's really important about light rail that we need to understand is BC Transit right now is building these dedicated bus lanes. The reason they're building those dedicated bus lanes is that they're capturing the land so that the land is there eventually when the density arrives so that you can build light rail. That window is going to be 20 to 25 years. So anybody who's selling you on this vision that rail's showing up in the next four is just not being honest with the voters of Colwood or anyone else. So we now know that there's a window between 20 and 25 years. The ferries. As mayor, I brought the Colwood to Victoria ferry proposal to the CRD board in 2021, and the board voted unanimously to support that in principle. A pre-feasibility study that was done in 2019 demonstrated that it was possible, but it didn't mean that it was a go. The next step is a full feasibility study that is funded by the province, bringing back the cost of what it will actually cost to build that ferry and what the environmental impacts will be. Once we have that feasibility study,

0: study done, I would want to go to the voters of Colwood under a referendum question at the end of this next term and ask Colwood residents, is this something that they would be interested in doing? What we need to understand about the ferry system is simply this, that Beachlands and Royal Bay is going to finish with their density in about 10 years.
1: And 30-second warning.
0: Thank you. In that 10 years, we know that rail isn't coming for 20 to 25. So we have a 10-year gap that we need to figure out. How are we going to be moving those residents out of Royal Bay, out of Beachlands, into the greater Victoria area? The ferry system does that. The ferry system demonstrates that you can move 300 passengers every 20 minutes into downtown Victoria through the inner harbor. And I'm seeing the wrap-up signal.
1: There's the wrap.
0: So I'll talk about this for 20 minutes.
1: Oh, yeah. I think as demonstrated by our listeners, transportation is certainly a big issue. And who knows, maybe we'll hear more about that over the course of today. But let's move on to question three. Our listeners, no surprise here, would like to hear about rising property taxes, a concern for most municipalities in our region. What do you think of how Colwood has handled cost pressures and taxes recently? And what direction do you think Colwood should take into the future? And Cynthia Day, you get the first crack at it.
2: Thank you. I think planning is the first step because for years now we've been seeking development to come to the rescue and for development to pay for the infrastructure that it requires. But we haven't done a very good job of taking those plans and making that into our overall plan for the implementation. There are environmental conditions that can make certain routes cost a lot more, both to build and to maintain. And too often, we're not looking at the closer details of what is the least expensive way to get the most people in and through our community. So we have to really focus on not just development, but on the infrastructure that goes with it. And that really hasn't happened. In the last two terms, the development pressures in Colwood have led to a tripling of the densities that's been approved without any consideration for the sewer infrastructure or the road infrastructure. And we need to take all of those traffic assessments that have been done by each development and put it into our transportation master plan with some trigger points for when those intersections are going to be done. Because sitting at a intersection waiting for a break in a huge long line of cars is not an effective use of residents' time, and it's costing us money in not being able to realize the infrastructure that we need when we have the money in only that first year. Residents cost money. Every year that they are here, they want services, and they deserve those services. But we have to plan for that in an effective way.
1: All right. From Cynthia Day, an answer on taxes. Now over to Rob Martin.
0: Yeah, thank you. Yeah, so on taxes, I've already sort of talked about it, Brian, beforehand, but my record is clear. Over my term, the average annual increase was about 3.6%. Under this current council, it's averaged close to 5.9%. With 2025 being a particularly heavy year. Here's where we need to do. We need to be making choices when it comes to our tax lifts. And we need to begin to prioritize what's important and what can be pushed off for a year or two. My focus will be first this, core services. We need to be focusing on roads, policing, fire, and parks. Get that budget before anything else new gets shown or done. First of all, as well, we need to understand our budgets, and our public needs to be able to understand our budgets. Every dollar should be traceable. As I've already talked about before, this council had one conduct review alone, which cost $124,000, but still residents don't know what the total cost that this council has spent on council code of conduct investigations. It's somewhere within the budget, but I certainly can't find it. And that's a simple answer. And if that's an answer that we can't get as residents, that becomes a governance problem. Growth, as Cynthia said, growth should pay for growth. New development should be carrying the cost of the infrastructure it needs. through development cost charges, amenity charges, and the present homeowners and existing homeowners shouldn't be taking on that burden.
1: 30-second warning.
0: Thank you. So let's set that target early, and let's be public about it. Council should be telling residents where they are aiming for that budget in the process at the beginning and not landing at it on the end.
1: Very good. Came in right on time. That's Rob Martin with an answer to our question on taxes. Thank you guys so much for keeping to time so we can get to all of the questions that we received from our CFAX listeners. And the next issue is on healthcare. Traditionally, a provincial area of responsibility, but Colwood's city-run medical clinic opened in January of 2025. Many municipalities are wading in to try to help connect people with family doctors. So what do you think Colwood's role should be in helping with health care? Cynthia Day, 2 minutes.
2: Thank you. We did start this pilot project in Colwood, and it is a pilot project to try to bring doctors into Colwood. I 100% supported this initiative. It started actually a long time ago. We were developing youth mental health clinics in the secondary schools to address a lot of the issues. And in order to do that, we brought in doctors to explain to us what did or didn't work for them. And out of that grew some initiatives taken on by the doctors of the South Island practitioners, who brought forward a model explaining exactly what was standing in the way of doctors coming to Colwood to set up their practices. And it was the overhead. It was the being able to provide a clinic space that was workable for residents of Colwood, that was affordable for doctors to start, and that had a livable lifestyle for doctors. So doctors have been brought in. They sign over all of their income from their MSP billings to the City of Colwood. And the City of Colwood employs those doctors and provides them with both income and also benefits as municipal employees. They get pensionable time. They get holidays. So we're trying to address the burnout that doctors are facing so that these doctors can be here to help you. Now, it does cost money. We pay for the administration and the overhead of the offices that those doctors operate in. So that has to be evaluated as we go forward. We had our best guess as to what it would cost, and it may cost more than what we can afford, but I'm hoping we can find a way to refine it.
1: That's the question on what's Colwood's role in helping with healthcare from Cynthia Day, and now we get the answer from candidate Rob Martin.
0: Yeah, thank you. First of all, I want to congratulate this council. There were a lot of Colwood residents who don't have family doctors, and the fact that they now have access to a family doctor, I think, is spectacular, and I congratulate them on that. This model, saying that, and I don't ever want to diminish what I've just said, this model concerns me, and it concerns me for two reasons. First of all, the provincial government is responsible for healthcare, and the fact that we are now spending municipal dollars on healthcare means that the federal and provincial governments have failed us. The fact that we have to be stepping up as a municipality to be spending money on something that isn't the responsibility and isn't part of the community charter is more than disappointing. It's a failure to our communities. And so that's the first thing. The second thing that the one thing that really concerns me about this model is that Colwood has stated that Colwood residents have access to this clinic, these doctors. So it's only Colwood residents that get that access. Langford and View Royal have also done the same thing, that they now have medical clinics and they are prioritizing their residents. Now, what that has done is that means we are now trapped. If you are a resident of Colwood, the only place you're going to get a doctor now is in Colwood. You cannot go to Langford because Langford is prioritizing their residents. You can't go to View Royal because View Royal is prioritizing their residents. And what about poor Machozen? Where is Machozen residents getting their doctors from? And so this model, in the short term, it's fixing a critical need. But long term, this needs to be a regional approach, and we shouldn't be stopping at municipal boundaries.
1: Rob Martin responding to the question regarding healthcare. And now on to our fifth question, again coming from our CFAX listeners. Somebody would like to know, what would you like to see done when it comes to parks and public spaces in the new Beachlands development? Wide open space, and I know there's plans for parks and recreation spaces. What do you see as a vision for that? And we'll give 2 minutes to Cynthia Day.
2: First and foremost, the park spaces in Royal Beach have to be safe and accessible. It's really important to have park spaces. There's a beautiful view. There's a beautiful beach. There's potential for connections to Esquimalt Lagoon. But there really has been some major issues when it comes to managing the stormwater flows through the area. We've had that area blow out onto the beach. We've had rocks and sand strewn into an area that is a sensitive ecosystem where sensitive eelgrass beds are. And those feeder forage fish breeding grounds are really critical to the salmon that live on our coast, and also the entire ecosystem right from the whales on down. So it's very critical to me that whatever we build in Colwood respects and works with the environment and is well and truly protected from flash floods, droughts, and other conditions that could leave us looking at an old mine instead of a beautiful park. So I think the most critical issue, Colwood has done a really good job with parks.
1: 30-second warning.
2: And connecting all of our parks from the top of Triangle Mountain to the shoreline at the ocean is a goal that we need to fully realize with even better connections and even more respect for the natural environment.
1: Cynthia Day, Colwood mayoral candidate, with a response on parks and public spaces for the new Beachlands development. Now 2 minutes to Rob Martin.
0: Thank you. Beachlands sits on some of the most beautiful waterfront in the region, and that waterfront belongs to our entire community, not just those who develop next to it. My first priority in this next 4 years is straightforward. This past February, Colwood adopted a revised waterfront stewardship plan, a nearly 4-kilometer accessible pathway from the lagoon to Beachlands, funded by a $6 million federal grant that needs to be spent by 2028. My goal will be to deliver it. Build it as it's been designed, with the seating, lighting, and washrooms that make it a place residents can use safely, not simply pass through. Second, protect that access. As Royal Bay and Beachlands keeps developing, I'll hold council accountable to making sure public access to that waterfront isn't quietly designed away. Third, parklands has to be usable. Land donated through development should be land residents can actually use, not cliff ledges or leftover lots a developer couldn't build on anyways. Fourth, getting there and paying for its upkeep. If the only way is to get to a park by car and there's nowhere to park, it really isn't public. And maintenance needs to be planned for so that taxpayers aren't hit with an extraordinary bill. Beyond Beachlands, I'll work with West Shore Park and Rec and our partner municipalities to keep pace with growth and bring forward the concept of community gardens in high-density areas so residents without a yard can still have a place to grow food.
1: Perfect. Thank you, Rob Martin. There we go. Answers to the fifth question. We got one more question from our listeners before we move on to our next round. And it's also kind of related to development. Are you concerned that housing development in Colwood is outpacing infrastructure? And what do you think should or should not be done to address that? Cynthia Day, you have 2 minutes to respond.
2: Thank you. Yeah, I really am concerned that housing is outpacing the infrastructure. We've had numerous, or I personally have had numerous residents connect with me to say how much they appreciated my vote in opposition to some of the 6-story buildings that have been put in on Souk Road. They have been put in without consideration for where the sewer capacity will come from. They've been put in without consideration for safe access. to go in more than a right-in, right-out direction. And if we build these places without a safe access point, people are going to break the rules, and that's going to put other people at risk. Also, our house is usually our largest investment in our whole lives. And when you have a little one- or two-story home with a six-story behemoth going in beside you, your investment is at risk. And we have to protect our people. We have to keep them safe on our roads. We have to make sure that their taxes don't go up astronomically to provide sewer enhancements. And we have to be sure that we plan our communities to develop in a way that makes sense for people. If you can't build it with a good access and good services, perhaps you need to wait until you can get those things. Thanks.
1: Cynthia Day, on the question of do you think or are you concerned that housing development is outpacing infrastructure, now the response from Rob Martin.
0: Yeah, I'm concerned as well. And I think anybody who takes Souk Road at 7:30 in the morning also knows, and they're concerned about it as well. Colwood has approved a lot of growth in a short period of time, especially at Royal Bay and Beachlands. That was always the plan. That went through many councils to develop that. But today, my position is simple. We need to take a breath. I support a pause on new rezonings and OCP amendments for major new density measured in years, not months. I would not block projects that have already been, that are already complying with their zoning. The city should not go back on its word. The housing we do need, though, is different. We do need purpose-built rentals. We do need secondary and carriage suites. And we do need to have partnerships with our nonprofit providers so we're helping those people who need it the most. That density does fit, and we can find that in our neighborhoods. I also won't pretend that council can undo provincial legislation. The province now requires 3 to 4 units on most single-family lots without a rezoning and removes public hearings for many of those projects. I'll hold Colwood to the provincial minimals rather than exceeding it, and keeping the design controls that we still have, tree retention, setbacks, and streetscapes. Growth, as I've said before, growth must pay for growth, and we need to begin focusing on that infrastructure.
1: Okay, a response from Rob Martin. And with that, that concludes the 6 questions we have today from our listeners. So thank you again so much to everybody who wrote us at 71010 with those issues they wanted to hear from. But we're not done yet. You're listening to the CFAX mayoral debates today. It's Colwood. We got Rob Martin and Cynthia Day here. Doug Kobayashi is also on the ballot, but he could not be here today. And we're moving on to our next round. And I've always thought this is the best part of the CFAX events that we do for elections, and this is where we let you both ask each other questions and engage in open debate. So here's how it's going to work. We are going to let Cynthia to start, pose a question. You'll have about 60 seconds to ask your question or engage the topic, and then you'll have 5 minutes each to discuss amongst yourselves. You'll each have a chance to ask 2 questions of each other with the time we have left here. So let's begin. Cynthia, you have the first crack at asking your question of Rob Martin.
2: Thank you. Rob, I'd really like to understand. I hear you saying that you would put a pause on new developments, but I also know that we had reserved capacity for 2,800 homes for sewer servicing in Royal Bay, which at that time included Royal Beach. And then during your term as mayor, that number tripled. It was 3 times the amount because 2,850 were approved for Royal Beach, 3 times the amount because 2,800 were for North Royal Bay and 2,800 were for South Royal Bay. And yet we had no investigation and no provision for additional sewage treatment capacity in the plant for the whole CRD. And not only that, but the lines aren't even big enough from Colwood Corners on to carry that sewage to a plant if we could increase the capacity. So how do you reconcile the fact that you approved 3 times the number of homes, but did nothing about the sewer infrastructure to service them.
1: There's the topic. You now have 5 minutes. You don't need to take the whole thing, but you have up to 5 minutes to discuss, and we'll start with your response.
0: Okay, great. So first of all, the sewer capacity that we're talking about, there was always a plan to build that second sewer plant. Michael Baxter talked extensively about that. Mike, for those listeners who aren't aware of Michael Baxter was the engineer with the city of Colwood. Then he was elected as a councillor. And so we were moving towards that. Now, if we stayed at the numbers that you're talking about, that we had we not tripled those numbers, right now the way the legislation would have done and been written, that number could have been quadrupled. So that number would have actually been higher than what this number that you're talking about. I'm also interested and fascinated with the fact that we're talking about this now, but in 2024, this council approved 500 more units in Royal Bay. So I would love to hear how you square that circle.
2: For sure. I haven't always agreed with every move that this council has made. I've been advocating for both road infrastructure to be improved and for the sewer infrastructure to be discussed. And there hasn't been a plan. I've been very frustrated that we're not talking about either the road improvements that been known about since 1999 when Royal Bay was first approved. Things like the intersection at the corner of Latoria and Wishart Road were in the original traffic impact assessment. But we're not talking about those things. And we aren't talking about where that sewage treatment would occur or how it would be paid for. And the only answer I've been able to get is that the CRD will have to be the one to sort that out.
1: Would you like to respond?
0: No, that's no? It's I'm good with this topic.
1: Okay, yeah. Well, that's all good. If we have any closing statements on that topic,
2: I still don't understand why you increased the number of homes because the legislation does not require us to increase sewer capacity. It requires us to increase the number of homes on lots that have sewer capacity.
0: So I'm sorry, I didn't want to be interrupted. So we had Royal Bay and Royal Beachlands. It was Royal Beach before, so excuse me, Beachlands and Royal Bay. And if we want to talk specifically about Beachlands and the density increases that occurred at Beachlands, that was something that council chose to increase. That wasn't a single choice that I made. That was something that was presented to the entire council. Yes, you voted against it, but the entire council, including Doug Kobayashi, voted in support of it. So it was seen as something that we needed to support in the region, that we needed to bring housing to our community. You need to think back to 2021, 2022. We were in a housing crisis at that point. We were coming out of COVID. We didn't know, the costs were going astronomically high on housing, and we were trying to create how do we create that housing and be supportive to the region and about how we build that out. We saw that as a council as something that was important to contribute. I'm proud of that decision. I'm not going to back away from that decision. I think that was the right decision. I think if you look long term, that's going to be a beautiful community of Beachlands. I'm proud of it. If you look at this present council, they're very happy to be going to ribbon cuttings and celebrating the fact that those numbers are there right now. And I will continue to support Royal Bay and Beachlands. I will say though that we are at a density point where we are starting to see the fundamental failures of certain intersections and certain roads. And some of that has to do with Colwood and the building, but it also has to do with the region. There's a lot of pressure coming on Colwood roads that are coming from Souk and from Langford. And we need to recognize that needs to be a regional addressed. And sometimes we can't control what other municipalities are choosing to do.
1: All right, there we go. Debate on the topic of Cynthia Day's choosing, our first question out. And now we're going to flip the table around and let Rob Martin take 60 seconds to ask a question of Cynthia Day, and then there will be up to 5 minutes for discussion. And in your own time, Rob Martin.
0: Sure. So this was going to be, actually, I thought I thought Doug was going to be here, so it was going to be posted to Doug, but I'm going to pose it to you, Cynthia. And forgive me that you may not have the same amount of information, but I still would love to know the answer to it. And I've already talked about it. The city has confirmed that there were $124,000 was spent on a single ethic review of one counselor.
1: And I'll just make sure you're into the microphone.
0: Sorry.
1: Yeah, there you go.
0: And that specific counselor on social media has actually said that she believes that it's closer to $250,000 that's been spent. I don't know what the number is because, again, through my Freedom of Information request, I haven't received it. Do you have any idea how many reviews that have been done by the Fairness Advisor this term and what those costs are? And why do you believe that residents should need to get a Freedom of Information request to find out the number of events and what the total cost was? And I want to talk specifically, and I want to be really clear, in-camera rules protects the privacy of people. It doesn't protect budgets.
1: That's the 60 seconds to ask the topic. So
0: let's
1: open up the discussion. 5 minutes now for you two to discuss, and we'll begin with a response from Cynthia Day.
2: For sure. So the investigations obviously have the potential to really negatively impact both members of council and the council as a whole. As far as getting the information on the numbers, you may recall that I had a very difficult time getting information on the cost for my own investigation back in 2018 when you had me censured for speaking out about an issue that happened in my neighborhood around a tree that had been planted in a boulevard improvement with a permit with the city. So those numbers were pretty huge at the time, and I felt pretty concerned that I wasn't able to get the numbers. I have tried to advocate for a better process going forward. I don't think we've found the answer to that yet. And trying to get a balance between ensuring that the public is properly protected from any abuse of power by members of council is an important thing to do. But at the same time, we need to do some work on engagement with our community to understand what the potential costs are. So I think that there are big costs. I don't think I have those numbers I don't have the numbers from when it happened to me. I don't have the numbers from when it's happened to someone else. And I don't have a fulsome picture yet of the number of investigations that have been done, because they are being done at arm's length to weed out any potential for investigations that are not really merited. And I believe that it's really way more important to put our emphasis on knowing the number and the costs associated with it. Once we have reviewed the appropriateness of how much money is being spent on legal fees overall, because there's quite a few areas where it's difficult to share what the actual numbers are without revealing something to the detriment of all the residents of Colwood too.
1: Still time for a follow-up.
0: Yeah, so thank you. I mean, I understand when you're talking about legal and you don't want to give away your strategy if you're in negotiations in regard to something. But this isn't something that the city has been very clear that when I submitted that FOI request, this wasn't something that was confidential. They didn't say, no, we can't tell you that. They said, no, it's going to take us 30 hours of a staff member going through invoices to be able to provide you that number. And that tells me, first of all, council never asked the question. Because if council asked the question of how much was being spent on these investigations, they would provide it. And the city would say, well, we already know what the answer is, so here's what the answer is. So when we talk about transparency and accountability, we need to make sure that our council is being transparent to our public and being held accountable to the public. And when you can't tell us a simple dollar amount of how much money has been spent on council code of conduct investigations, and you can't tell us how many of those events have happened, that's a true governance issue. To be honest, when I submitted that FOI, I had no idea I was going to get the answer that I got. I expected that I was going to get, the estimate is 3 hours, and I was expecting to get a number of $10,000 to $20,000, and I was, because I was interested. I had heard a rumor about a specific counselor about something, and so I was just curious how much it was. I had no idea that this was going to be the numbers that we would talk about. And it's astronomical. And it's shocking to me that nobody on this present council chose to ask the question, how many?
1: Well, let's get, with 30 seconds left in this question, a response from Cynthia Day.
2: Thank you. I think that we did ask the question. The difficulty is in getting the answer. So I had that difficulty when you were the mayor. You didn't tell me how much you spent on my investigation. And I understand there's been a lot of issues around trying to find the best way to deal with the issue. And I certainly identify that it is hundreds of thousands of dollars, and it does need to be looked at, both the number and the cost of the investigations.
1: And we're at time for that question and response, but now we get to continue. So there we go. On to the next question. Cynthia Day, we're back to you. You get 60 seconds to set the topic, ask the question, and then you'll have 5 minutes to discuss.
2: So I want to talk about some of the transportation planning in Colwood. So many, many years ago, we were trying to find ways to fund improvements to the Metchosin corridor. And instead of finding those solutions, council chose to instead focus on Latoria Road. Latoria Road is supposed to become a four-lane transportation corridor that takes you to the Veterans Memorial Parkway, and it goes through a bottomless peat bog that is creating consistent challenges over at least the 24 years I've been on council to address the stability of both the road infrastructure and the sewer and water infrastructure below it. Why did you not consider the environmental conditions that that road would require?
1: There's the 60 seconds, now 5 minutes of discussion, starting with Rob Martin's response.
0: Yeah, I would suggest, Cynthia, that I did, and the way I did was through trusting our engineering department and the professionals who understand that. I have no expertise when it comes to environmental decisions around that. I lean on the professionals who tell me if that's viable or not viable. We need to understand, living on an island and living in where we are in Colwood, we're trapped. Right now, as we talked about at the beginning, we have basically two ways to get out of Colwood. We've got Metchosin Road, well, three, if you think of it. You can go up Metchosin Road to get to Souk Road, and then Souk Road's going to get you out of the community, or you can take VMP. And those are the only two options that we have right now to have us leave our community. So we need to be focused on how are we going to move those people in the future. And I would love to hear, if you don't think that we should be pushing people onto VMP, where should we be pushing them?
2: I definitely feel that Metchosin Road Corridor is a required infrastructure. It is the most direct route for a number of people in Colwood. And also, the Veterans Memorial Parkway puts you down through a valley in the wrong direction and then up over the top of a mountain and down the other side. So it's not only longer, but it also leads you to a more congested place. So once you leave Colwood on VMP, you're in Langford, and that roadway is very quickly filling up to be the same as Souk Road Corridor is, but it's even putting you farther back in the lineup to get to town if that is your destination. More and more, I think people are not just going downtown. Of course we need to go downtown. We need to go to different hospitals. We need to go to different regions. We need to be able to exit Colwood and go to the ferries to leave the island or go to the airport to leave the island. Those are all things that we need to do. But we need more connections and more of that quarter. And I was really frustrated back in 2015 that we weren't even talking about our actual ability to build. We were doing basically a planning exercise when we did our transportation master plan. So I think we need to get down to the nuts and bolts, and this council has done that. I have urged this council to look at the actual conditions on Machozen Road and come up with a plan for how we can move more traffic through that quarter. Not close the other quarters, but consider that putting four lanes through a peat bog is probably going to be more expensive infrastructure than putting three lanes through a rocky, busy corridor.
0: So how do you expect that we're going to be capturing that land on Machozen Road? And we have an elementary school and a middle school that goes along Machozen Road. Are you planning on speeding Machozen Road up? Is that the concept?
2: Not speeding it up, but smoothing out the bumps. We need to flow more traffic rather than move traffic quickly. If we move traffic quickly through Colwood, it's just going to end up stopped somewhere further down in the wherever it is you're going, whether it's going to Langford, going to Costco, going to the hospital. You're going to end up at some point where there's a great deal of congestion and you're going to need to slow down. So why speed to get there? You don't have to be faster, but it's really frustrating to be stopped.
1: Let's call that one there with only a few minutes left in our event. We want to make sure we give Rob Martin a chance to ask a final question and for one more round of debate on the topic. So, Rob Martin, the floor is yours.
0: Sure. So, Cynthia, in 2022, you opposed the council pay increase. 5 months after the election, you voted not only for the raise, but for it to be retroactively paid to January 1st. In fact, you and Doug had to amend the 2023 budget, raising the 2023 tax increase from 6.43% to 6.71%.
1: I was going
0: to
1: make sure.
0: Oh, I'm sorry. To pay for the council increase. Why did you feel it was important for this council to pay themselves retroactively, especially since you opposed it in 2022?
1: All right. We're going to do 4 minutes of discussion.
2: Perfect. Well, I think when I originally opposed the raise, it was because I've always worked as a volunteer on council. When I first started on council, I think I made $600 a month. And I figured, well, at least it would pay for some childcare. But having three kids, the childcare was hard to find. But it really is a matter of allowing all people who want to be involved in politics to be involved in politics, to speak up for your community. I've been a scout leader, a beaver leader, a cub leader, and I really recognize that there's a lot of people who would love to help out, but financially, in order to pay the mortgage, they can't do it. If there's no money there to support them. So it takes a lot of time to be on council. It takes a lot of time off of your regular job to be there and to be prepared. So I did become convinced that the pay increase was going to go through. I wanted to support new people on council to be able to feel that they would be supported to be there and advocate for their community.
0: So, first of all, I agree with you 100%, but that's why you do it before the election, not after the election. And the fact that you guys ran during the last election saying you opposed the pay increase because you didn't think Colwood residents could afford it and it shouldn't be paid, and then afterwards, not only did you pay yourselves, and here's a simple principle that I want to talk about. No council should ever give themselves a raise. And that was what I ran on in 2022. That's why it was so important for me to have that raise occur before the election, not after the election, because nobody should be paying themselves. It should have been for the following council. When this council made a decision in 2023 that they were going to increase it, that should have been starting in 2026 after this election, not retroactively paying yourselves back to the beginning of the last term.
2: Well, I appreciate your concern, and it's easy to look at that separate from everything else. But really and truly, the drivers for the costs for the city of Colwood taxes is not the remuneration for the Colwood Council. It really is the lack of services, the lack of planning, the rushing things through at the last minute, the not incorporating all of the details from the traffic impact assessments into a realistic plan that says, you know, in 5 years we're going to get a new light at this intersection. And those are the issues that are really driving the costs of taxes in Colwood, not the municipal councillor's remuneration. So I think that that's putting the focus on the wrong area. We need good people making good decisions. And it seemed to me that it took us a long time to deal with that. It felt like it had been dealt with already. It felt like the community supported what we were doing. So that's where I take my cue from. I take my cue from the residents.
1: And with that, we are out of time for today's event. I would like to thank you both so much, Cynthia Day and Rob Martin, who will be on your ballot for Colwood Mayor when you vote on October 17th. There'll also be the name Doug Kobayashi, the incumbent mayor, who could not be here today. But we want to thank everybody for participating, and we will be doing it again tomorrow when we meet the mayoral candidates from Saanich. I'm Ryan Price. Remember to vote on October 17th.
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5: Good morning, I'm Steve Young with your CFAX 1070 News to 11 o'clock. Another earthquake this morning in the waters off Port Hardy. No tsunami expected from the 4.4 magnitude shake, 233 kilometers west of Port Hardy. Quake occurred at 10:30 this morning at a depth of 18 kilometers. The union representing local bus drivers and mechanics are starting their overtime ban again today. This after talks stalled last week. Mediation between BC Transit and Unifor Local 333 ended Friday without a tentative deal. The union says the move may impact transit service in the Victoria Regional Transit System, including trip cancellations and delays. Victoria Handy Dart service is not affected. BC Transit says it's working to issue alerts for transit impacts as soon as possible to ensure customers have advance notice. Meantime, the Victoria Transit Riders Union is holding weekly rallies at BC Transit's head office. About 40 people attended the latest rally on Saturday. They'll happen every Saturday afternoon. Chief Justice Richard Wagner says the world feels increasingly uncertain. He says that's because of deepening polarization, the nonstop pace of events, and the rapid emergence of artificial intelligence. He gave the speech today as the Supreme Court of Canada marked the opening of the judicial year with a ceremony.
6: We need to keep the momentum going. We need to find new ways to protect our democratic institutions. Because the pressures facing our institutions are unrelenting.
5: The top court is settling in at the West Memorial Building, not far from Parliament Hill, while the court's permanent home across the street undergoes extensive renovations. Refurbishing the stately Supreme Court building is expected to take 10 years. The Quebec election in full swing today. Voters in the province's 127 ridings are making their voices heard today. Polls show the Parti Québécois seizing a firm lead after two straight Coalition Avenir Quebec majority governments. And a Russian lab worker in an area of Siberia has reportedly died from the plague.
7: We just don't have the full picture from the Russians at the moment. But we do know that some of Russia's neighbors, they're taking this infection seriously. We know that so far as a precaution, the three neighboring countries, so that's Kazakhstan, Kyrgyzstan, as well as Uzbekistan, they've all stepped up their border controls. They say that they've put into place preventative measures that include sanitary quarantine control at checkpoints across the border.
5: A 12-year-old boy has been hospitalized after a fireworks explosion set off by one of his friends struck him in the face in Port Moody. Police say it happened on Friday night when a caller reported a group of youth setting off fireworks near a rec complex. The department says officers who arrived at the scene were surprised to find the boy who had just been injured. Police say others in the group fled but were found a short distance away. Checking your numbers on the stock market this morning, the TSX is up 11 points at 35,513, the Dow Jones up 102 at 51,279, the NASDAQ up 276 points at 27,467, the Canadian dollar is down 2 basis points at 70.2 cents U.S. Your weather forecast for Greater Victoria, clearing this afternoon, fog patches dissipating with a high near 16. Clear tonight, becoming partly cloudy near midnight with a low near 10. Cloudy with a 30% chance of drizzle in the morning tomorrow, clearing again in the afternoon with a high near 19. Sunny and 19 on Wednesday. Right now in downtown Victoria, it's 15 degrees. I'm Steve Young, Island News Now.
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10: Good morning. Welcome to the program. Adam Sterling with you once again on CFAX 1070. This is Monday, October 5th of the year 2026. Lots to talk about on the show today, as always, as we continue monitoring to the best of our ability the dual election campaigns. You and I find ourselves thrust into October 17th will be general voting day for the municipal elections for your mayors, your councillors, and your school board trustees. October 24th, 1 week later, is scheduled to be general voting day for you to decide which members of the Legislative Assembly would best represent your electoral district. And of course, the party usually that elects the most seats out of all of the others in the BC legislature is the one that is given the opportunity to form a government or continue governing. BC Premier David Eby, of course, with the NDP having a very small majority, I've called it a micro-majority, in fact, in the past, at dissolution, trying obviously to grow his standings in the legislature and watching the tactics that we have seen unfold over this relatively young and brief, I would suspect it needs to be, campaign, have been interesting. Right now we have dual press conferences that are taking place. Our understanding is the BC Conservatives and the BC NDP will both be holding press conferences at literally the same time, going to be dipping in on those, seeing what it's all about. David Eby announcing new taxation policy over the weekend, decidedly more so towards what we would consider traditional New Democrats to gravitate toward, the idea that the rich need to pay more taxes, the idea that billionaires and billionaire families themselves are obviously something that should be taxed more. Will that pay dividends for the premier as he seeks to grow his standings in the legislature? Unclear at this point. The one thing I have noticed, though, is that it is a marked departure from the tactics that Prime Minister Mark Carney and the Liberal Party used as they went closer to the conservative part of the spectrum to find success in 2025. Will David Eby find success for the New Democrats by veering further away from the conservative side of the spectrum? That, of course, remains to be seen. The only party that has managed to nominate 93 candidates across all of the electoral districts in BC is the BC Conservative Party. The NDP, in from what I can tell, is a remarkably rare occurrence from their point of view, came up short with only 92 out of 93 candidates being confirmed by Elections BC before the deadline. Apparently, there was a paperwork error or some sort of paperwork issue that stopped one of their candidates from being confirmed. Premier addressed that issue over the weekend. And I'm not quite sure what to make of it, other than it is remarkably unusual. I'm not aware of it ever happening under Horgan or Adrian Dix when he was leader, or even Carol James when she was leader of the party. Is it indicative of broader dysfunction within the ranks of the New Democrats? Is it a symptom of resources being stretched thin due to municipal campaigns also being waged across the province right now? All of that remains somewhat speculative because we don't know what the nature of the paperwork problems were, only that as the dust settles, there's only one full slate of candidates in the province, and that's the BC Conservative Party, which the New Democrats have been trying very hard up until this point to paint as chaotic, unwieldy, and by extension, I would suppose, unreliable. And yet they're the only party that managed to fill out the paperwork and get candidates nominated in all the ridings here in BC, which is, I would suspect, somewhat awkward for the premier. But anyway, this was addressed by the premier a couple of different times over the weekend. Let's see. I'm just looking here. I believe it was Justin McElroy with CBC that asked the premier about this on the weekend. This is on Saturday. Let's take a listen.
11: Yeah. And just to that point, though, what do you say to people that go, you're the government, you knew you were calling this snap election, at the end of the day you weren't able to get qualified candidates in all 93 ridings across this province?
12: Justin, we had a great candidate in Peace River North. It's disappointing that paperwork problems prevented that candidate from going forward. But I'll tell you that I've got 92 amazing candidates in this province that I would put up against anyone of the conservative candidates they're putting forward. We certainly would never run people with hateful views, conspiracy theorists, anti-vaxxers, mega apologists in order to fill out our slate like the conservatives are doing. We have community leaders like Will here, local government experience, small business experience, champion of local community values, and respects the human rights and dignity of every British Columbian, which is the bar for entry to our team.
11: You just announced that you're going to formally announce and give more details on a new tax bracket.
10: And this is what's got everybody talking. The highest marginal tax rate in Canada, I'm seeing some observers note, depending on how much money you make, i.e. the highest income level earners would pay the highest marginal rate in terms of other Canadian provinces. While I know the Conservatives want to start talking about behavioral impacts and distortionary impacts and capital fleeing, because of course those are, they're pretty fundamental tenets of fiscal conservatism. I, on the other hand, think that the NDP is being very clever and they're baiting the Conservatives into a trap. Why? Because nobody, at least in my view, will sit around and feel sorry for, and this has already been David Eby's narrative. We heard it when he was in front of the Save on Foods last week, saying, don't worry about Jimmy, in terms of BC billionaire rags-to-riches story Jimmy Pattison, who built up an entire business empire and has become synonymous with the idea of success, at least in many circles in this province, owner of the large group of companies that includes Save on Foods. Jimmy will be just fine, he said. Remember when he said that? I can pull up the clip if you don't believe me. It's almost like we're seeing a narrative coalesce where the wealthy or the successful are being painted. This is much more traditional NDP as a policy problem that only government can solve, instead of the narrative that we started this campaign with, which is it's all about Donald Trump. We need to fight back against Donald Trump. Really, is that why we're attacking one of British Columbia's oldest and most respected grocery store brands? Because that seems like an odd decision to make if really it's elbows up and we're all in this together. But I digress. Over the weekend, we saw a new tax bracket announced, or at least an increase in existing tax brackets, marginal rates.
11: People making more than $1 million. Later today, this comes on a weekend where you've talked a lot about fighting against developers, against oil and gas companies, against large grocery store chains. Are you worried this sends too much of a message to the business community that their business isn't welcome in this province?
12: No, not at all. And I, you know, I disagree with the suggestion that this is about fighting. This is just standing up for British Columbians. This is like when we talk about standing up to Trump for British Columbia and for Canada. It's the exact same to have that conversation with the developers that have 5,000 empty unsold units to say, This will not stand. We have to fix this. And here's our proposal to fix this problem. To the oil and gas companies with a 20 cent per liter mystery charge that the refinery.
13: It's not a mystery if you actually understand the economics. And again, this is a sharp difference that we see between how David Eby is choosing to run for first minister of this province in terms of his messaging and Prime Minister Mark Carney. Prime Minister Mark Carney understands the economics of petroleum industry backwards and forwards. All of us know that. In fact, if he has any challenge at the podium, it's that you can almost see him trying to dumb things down in his head to communicate the finer details to the rest of us, because he doesn't want to get bogged down in all the details. David Eby calls it a mystery charge. It's not really a mystery. The fundamentals are relatively well understood for those who have the political will to do so, which, of course, causes us to draw an unhelpful adverse inference as to whether David Eby can be bothered to understand this mystery charge that is actually very politically useful to him as long as it can be sold as such.
12: Refineries have put on since the beginning of the Iran war. This will not stand. We have to fix this. We have to save people $20 a tank of gas and make sure that truckers aren't permanently parking their trucks and are instead moving goods around our province. The business community, as much as anybody else, depends on a functioning province where truckers are able to deliver goods, where people are able to find homes, where their employees are able to get health care. And I know they understand that.
13: David Eby, over the weekend, and I have to say that tactic, that strategy, will probably work better for the BC New Democrats than the Trump narrative was, and they're probably seeing that too in terms of their own internal

0: beyond what we would ordinarily expect to see publicly available because there's that strategic advantage. The pivot is unmistakable for BC Premier David Eby and British Columbia's New Democrats. The question that remains, though, is whether British Columbians will respond in kind and return him and the NDP to the legislature with either the same or perhaps an even larger majority mandate. That remains to be seen. We'll take a quick break. We'll also monitor the dueling press conferences. Eby and the Conservatives are both holding press conferences right now as we speak in different places. And also, we're going to have highlights and analysis of the Colwood municipal debate for mayor that was held on CFAX 1070 earlier this morning. A jam-packed show lined up. Stick around. We'll be back in a moment.
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1: Well, we had our first live debate of special coverage that we have on CFAX 1070 this week. We're doing five different municipalities. Today was Colwood. Tomorrow is Saanich. Wednesday is Victoria. Thursday is Langford. And Friday is Oak Bay. The way that it works is we've extended invitations to mayoral candidates to attend the debates that we're having. Doug Kobayashi, mayor of Colwood, was unable to join us today, but two candidates seeking to challenge Kobayashi in the election later on this month for the mayor's chair in Colwood, including former mayor Rob Martin and longtime serving Colwood councillor Cynthia Day, both had a chance to attend this morning with our own Ryan Price. And while things were, I think, I don't want to say boring, I don't want to say mundane, because all of these things matter, all these things are important, there were some dramatic flourishes that I was listening to as we get to the end of the debate, as the issue of overall council transparency, accountability, funds being spent, as well as the conduct of councillors themselves and who watches the watchers. How do we fairly apportion how much money we should spend doing things like processing complaints made under Colwood Council's Code of Conduct? It was a new instrument that was developed and implemented by the current iteration of Colwood Council under Mayor Doug Kobayashi, Councillor Day, of course, being part of those discussions in that process as well. But among the questions that have been raised is how expensive is it? How much money are Colwood residents paying extra in their property taxes over and above what they would otherwise be in order to have this system where residents can file a complaint against a councillor, make allegations involving the municipality's code of conduct, and at that point, the municipality has to obviously have lawyers brought in, investigations done. How much of that should be made public? How much of that should be private? How do we balance that against the reputational risk of somebody who might, because this is politics, have their opponents trying to weaponize processes against them or complaints being brought in bad faith? That was an issue that Victoria Council discussed extensively in 2022. For those of you who may recall, there was a specific member of council who I will do the charity of not naming at this point, who supposed that if there was an open process where anybody could file a code of conduct complaint, that you could have hundreds, perhaps 1,000 complaints per year, given the tenor of the politics in Victoria. Could you imagine having to bring in lawyers paying a huge amount of money by the hour to process each and every one of those complaints if it turned out that a number of them were unfounded? How would that be balanced? Victoria, you will recall, when it finally does implement its code of conduct in the year 2023, actually took away the ability for members of the public to file complaints with some members of council supposed would be or could be rage farming style complaints. So Victoria Council has been largely shielded from that, but Colwood's process is much more open. And so Rob Martin, who wants to be mayor, among the issues that he has been putting forward as he seeks the mayor's chair is that Colwood has not been transparent to the point where it could have been with its residents about how much money has been spent and how many complaints have been brought in. And furthermore, he alleges that when he tried to use the Freedom of Information process to get that information out of Colwood, and he called into the show and talked about this. For those of you who are listening, I'm just reiterating what's already out there. He was told that it would be, I believe it was something like 30 hours of staff time to just get the information together as to how much all of this has cost, itself generating concern. So this is how the debate got started. Earlier today, live on CFAX 1070, Ryan Price moderating, Colwood mayoral candidates Rob Martin and Cynthia Day at a table.
2: Region's largest municipalities, and today it's Colwood. Over the next hour, we're going to meet candidates, let them introduce themselves, answer questions on issues that our CFAX listeners have raised, and we'll also give the candidates a chance to ask questions of each other.
1: That's where things got the most interesting, in my view, not to belittle the questions that we get on our text messages, but these two candidates, they know each other. They know each other's weaknesses. They are well-versed on the issues. Both of them have served at the Colwood Council table. It was very interesting to hear the questions they chose for each other, and we're going to be getting to that coming up. But that's near the end of the debate. This is how things get started.
2: My name is Ryan Price. I will be your moderator for the event, and let's meet the candidates who will be here today for Colwood. We've got Rob Martin and Cynthia Day. Thank you very much for joining us in our pub studio. I also want to mention that incumbent mayor Doug Kobayashi will be on your ballot when you go to the polls on October 17th, but he could not be here today. And a big shout out to our CFAX neighbors, the Saxe Point Pub, for graciously letting us use this space to host the broadcast of these events.
1: We're up on the fifth floor. They were in the pub down on the first floor of the building today. And it really is a pleasant space.
2: All this week. Now on to the Colwood mayoral debate for our two candidates in studio. Let's meet the candidates. And we will begin by giving each candidate 2 minutes to make an introduction to the voters. And by coin flip, we are going to start with Cynthia Day. You have 2 minutes.
0: Good morning, Ryan. Thanks so much for having us here at the Saxe Point Pub. Really appreciate the effort to increase the awareness about the municipal elections. The issues in our community in Colwood are pretty much the same they've always been. I've been on council for 24 years, and we're still dealing with traffic jams and infrastructure issues that really need to be addressed. On top of that, we've got a lot of concerns being raised in the community about how our government is engaging with our residents and whether or not their views are really being taken into account. We've reached the point where they are being heard, but is anything really being done about it? Our infrastructure has had a lot of pressures on it with new developments going at record pace in the last 4 years. But at the same time, we're not really realizing the benefits to the economic development of our community. Our reserves are being used up faster than ever before, and they're not really being replenished. And the plans aren't well understood or shared with our residents. It's time to hear from our residents, not just publishing their letters, but also actually acting on the issues that they raise. I really hope that we can work together to increase that ability to be involved and get your points across to the community, because our residents are really our local experts, and we should be listening to them and knowing about the problems on the ground where they live.
2: That
0: I hope you'll vote for me.
2: Cynthia Day, thank you so much for your opening statements. And now we turn it over to Rob Martin with 2 minutes.
3: Thank you. Good morning, Ryan. Good morning, Cynthia. And good morning, Colwood. I'm Rob Martin, as you've heard, and I've served this community on council for the last 11 years. 7 years as a councillor, 4 years as mayor between 2018 and 2022. Today I work at Swartz Bay as a relief terminal manager and an equipment operator for BC Ferries. I'm running today because Colwood deserves a council that is accountable, transparent, and local. First of all, accountable to your taxes. During my term, property taxes rose an average of 3.6% a year. Under the current council, it's been closer to 5.9%. That gap is real money out of household budgets. Personally, I don't know anyone who's received a 5.9% raise for 4 consecutive years. Transparency on how money is being spent. This council has held confidential code of conduct investigations. When I asked a simple question of how many investigations had occurred and what were the costs to those, the city said that it wouldn't be that they couldn't tell me, but that it would take 30 hours of staff time and I would need to pay $900 just to get that answer. We now know that one review alone cost $124,000. My request for the full total amount is still before the Information and Privacy Commissioner.
1: And I just want to stop here and fact check a couple of things that have gone through. The former mayor, Martin, who you're listening to right now, actually called the show when he was in the midst of this, talked about the response that he had gotten from Colwood, talked about whether or not he was going to push the issue forward. He told us at that point that the $900 that had been requested in fees was not something that he was going to be paying at that time. But it, from what he has just said there, it sounds like he has continued to put the matter forward. And as of this time, according to what he told us this morning, it's before the Privacy Commissioner. I don't have evidence of that one way or the other. I don't have any reason to doubt it, though. As to what the final decision might be on that, will that actually be released before the election? Probably not. So as with any number of other pending processes, we have to ask ourselves what we feel about likely outcomes as we go to the ballot box on October the 17th. But I can corroborate what he has told us about his original request, because he did share that with us, and he called into the show and talked about it. It was a few months ago. I can't remember the exact day.
3: We shouldn't, as Colwood residents, need to seek out a Freedom of Information request just to learn what council has spent on themselves.
2: And a 30-second warning.
3: Thank you. And locally, finally, I've lived in Colwood for plus 30 years now. I raised my family here. I've volunteered. I've umpired for Triangle. And I really believe the city is, I'm proud of what we're doing with the city. I'm also really proud of the staff that we have at City Hall. And to be endorsed by QP374, which are the City of Colwood employees at City Hall, means the world to me.
2: Thank you very much.
1: The opening. All right, so those were the opening statements. That's about 6 minutes in. It was an hour-long debate, and that's what we're doing every day this week. Monday, Tuesday, Wednesday, Thursday, Friday. Today was Colwood. Tomorrow's Saanich. Wednesday is Victoria. Thursday is Langford. And Friday will be Oak Bay. Those are the five that we are holding live debates on in terms of mayoral candidates. So that was the candidates introducing themselves, in some cases, I suspect, to voters for the first time, despite both of them being well-known in political circles due to their many years of service that both of them have served on Colwood Council. Councillor Day, as you heard, has been on council for 24 years, remaining elected. Rob Martin serving on council for a number of years, then as a term as mayor. He lost in the 2022 election, though, to Doug Kobayashi. Rob Martin, among a string of mayors, actually, in the West Shore, three that I can think of, that lost in 2022 and are trying to retake their seats in this election. David Screech in View Royal, Rob Martin in Colwood, and of course, Stu Young in Langford, all being examples of mayors who lost in 2022 trying to retake their seats 4 years later in 2026. Will he have what it takes, according to the voters, to win over Doug Kobayashi? What about his other opponent, Cynthia Day? What will happen with potential vote splits? Because ultimately, the more candidates in any race and the more well-known they are, the more votes they get, the more distortions we can see in these dynamics. We're going to be taking a quick break. We'll jump ahead to some of the questions they ask each other, as well as talk about what might happen next in that region right after this.
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5: I'm Steve Young with your CFAX 1070 News Update. The BC Conservatives are criticizing the NDP's proposed tax policies on the campaign trail, saying they would drive doctors out of the province. The provincial Conservatives' reaction comes after NDP leader David Eby announced the policy on Sunday, which would include the introduction of a new tax bracket for those earning more than $1 million a year. The NDP policy also proposed raising the existing tax rates of the two highest income brackets, a proposal that the Conservatives say would lead to a 2% increase for those whose annual earnings are as low as $190,000. The Conservatives also say that the change would drive doctors out of BC, just as the province desperately needs more doctors, while the NDP say it's a plan to have top income earners pay a little more to improve health care. I'm Steve Young, Island News Now.
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1: All right, the NDP and the Conservatives holding dueling press conferences kicking off the week. Those took place a short time ago. We'll have full analysis coming up. Also kicking off this week, our special municipal coverage. And folks, trust me, it hasn't been easy to try to balance and serve the community in terms of its highest and best use of its time, given our unprecedented, at least in modern times, dual elections. 1986, I believe, was the last time that we had overlapping municipal and provincial elections. And I'm not sure, but there may have been more time to plan such things then, whereas here all of us found ourselves thrust into a snap election. Many of us thought it wouldn't happen because of the overlapping municipal elections, but it's happening anyway. So we are endeavoring to do the best we can to present as much coverage as possible, as evenly and equitably as possible, to serve you, the listeners out there, regardless of which of the seven electoral districts you find yourself in on South Vancouver Island or among the 13 different municipalities you have on South Vancouver Island. I would love to have been able to do 13 debates. We're doing 5 debates. Today was Colwood. Tomorrow is Saanich. Wednesday is Victoria. Thursday is Langford, and Friday will be Oak Bay. We're also going to have full analysis on my program after each of these debates wraps up. They start at 10 o'clock Monday, Tuesday, Wednesday, Thursday, Friday. They are an hour long. They precede my show. I come on. My plan, at least right now, is to start the show with a few minutes as to what's happening with the provincial campaign, and then go into full analysis for the debate that we've just heard, and then return to our provincial analysis as time permits later on in the program. We'll see what works. We'll see what does. And ultimately, we're doing our best, as are all the voters out there, to fulfill our side of this bargain that we call democracy in terms of educating ourselves so we can discharge our democratic duties, not once, but twice in the period of a week. The first time, October 17th municipally, the second time, October 24th provincially. But earlier today, it was the Colwood debate, where Ryan Price had the two candidates introduce each other. Incumbent Doug Kobayashi was not able to join us today, but he is on the ballot. And in terms of odds, he is still likely favored to win, unless one of the two candidates that you're hearing right now is able to capture the hearts and minds of the electorate to overcome the large lead that he had, if we want to take the 2022 standings with respect to who the people of Colwood chose to serve as their mayor. There were a number of interesting points made in terms of transportation, which was among the first issues that we raised. I'm just going to fast forward a little bit here because I found it interesting listening to the two of them talk about One Souk Road. But the real friction that I heard later on in the debate had to do with another corridor that runs east to west south of Souk Road, the Latoria Corridor, that you and I have talked about a great deal in terms of its importance not only to Langford and to Colwood, but as a growing major transportation corridor in that area. That is not in an area where that's geographically, let's say, easy in terms of road building. We've talked about that as well.
0: And our first transportation master plan to create a connection between Michozen Road and Veterans Memorial Parkway to twin that option so that when there is a problem on the roadway, there is another way to get across. That will benefit emergency preparedness, and it will benefit commuters because there will be options for people to take for local traffic only, as well as the interregional traffic that's going on Souk Road. We're also getting the transportation corridor improvements for transit, and we're advocating for those to go farther down Souk Road. Currently, they're hoping to get as far as Whale Road. and there's no plan for an extension beyond that. And we need it to go farther to reduce the blockages that happen regularly in front of Royal Roads University all the way back to Kelly Road. So those are areas that I'll prioritize.
1: Councillor Cynthia Day responding to questions about traffic that were raised on our text messages. Rob Martin was up next.
2: Thank you very much. That's Cynthia Day. Now to Rob Martin for your response to the question about how you would deal with Souk Road and the Colwood Crawl.
3: Yeah, thank you. And I appreciate what Cynthia said there, and it's a lot of it's really accurate.
1: I caught that.
3: Residents are funneled through those two corridors that she mentioned, VMP and Souk Road. And capacity has not kept up with growth. And truth of the matter is, Colwood also can't solve this congestion from inside its own borders. This fix has to be regional, and Colwood needs to be focused on this at the CRD table as well. I served on the Victoria Regional Transit Commission and the CRD board, and I will, as Cynthia mentioned, continue to support the rapid bus lanes so that transit beats the traffic instead of sitting in it. Every bus that moves freely takes cars off of Souk Road, and we all know that transit will only win riders when it's the fastest option out there. And I'll push for three things. First, the continued to support dedicated bus lanes and transit signal priorities on Souk Road and VMP, working with both BC Transit and the Ministry of Transportation. Second, I strongly support a regional transportation service at the CRD so the West Shore has a collective voice and can find that funding. When Doug was sitting at the CRD board, he actually voted against the CRD regional transportation plan, regional transportation service.
1: I just wanted to jump in there and offer my understanding of these things because I remember that very well. You will note that Rob Martin corrected himself between plan and service are two different things. Why? CRD regional transportation plan actually predates Doug Kobayashi as being mayor of Colwood, so it's very unlikely that he would have voted against it. In terms of the service, that was CRD bylaw 4630, regional transportation service establishment bylaw number 1. I have that here as 2024 first reading. I do have Doug Kobayashi registered as those voting against it as first reading. What I do not have, though, is Kobayashi opposing it at later stages in its implementation. So in terms of always being against it at all levels, I'm not sure that I have an evidentiary record to support that assertion made against Mayor Kobayashi. However, I do have a record of him voting against it on first reading. That was back in 2024, for those of you who are curious. But it went forward with a number of different iterations. It's in a number of different CRD board meetings in 2025, as well as going forward into 2026, just for the record.
3: Third, and this is the most important, we need to figure out how to stop making it worse. We have had a huge amount of density.
2: 30 seconds, just so you know.
3: We've had a huge amount of density building in Beachlands and Royal Bay, and we need to take a breath. We need to take a moment, let that development happen, but also begin to focus on how are we going to start moving those residents out of our communities.
2: There's a response from candidate Rob Martin. Now, I get the sense Colwood voters really want to talk about transportation and traffic issues because our second question is on the same topic. A little different, though. What are your thoughts on alternative transportation options like a passenger ferry or light rail to connect Colwood with Victoria? And what do you think Colwood's role should be in that was another part of that question. But alternative transportation options, Cynthia Day, you have 2 minutes to respond.
0: Thank you. Unfortunately, the passenger ferry idea has been investigated and it's very expensive and may have considerable limitations due to the weather ocean conditions
1: that corroborates the research that I've done on this. And Rob Martin, of course, has been a proponent for a potential ferry route for many years. The geotechnical work done that would be required, I should say, to actually build the terminal to get a sense of how much it would cost in that area around Royal Bay hasn't actually been done yet. So the estimates that we do have that did say the operation could potentially be either cash neutral or cash positive, depending on what the fair price actually was, relied on some assumptions that hadn't been proven yet. So any surprises there once the process started could feasibly make it more expensive. The other problem is that because of the massive upfront capital expenditure required to purchase, it would be two vessels in terms of one of the proposals I was looking at, as well as build the terminal in and around Royal Bay. It's unlikely that we would actually have a present net value above zero when you get to the point where it's amortized over a number of years or perhaps decades. Now, that doesn't mean that we don't do it. That doesn't mean that it can't exist. It's just the business case for doing it requires an implied subsidy from taxpayers. So the question becomes, what levels of government would be subsidizing it by how much money for how much benefit? And that tends to be a much more sensitive political conversation.
0: Are often present in that area. So it is difficult to consider that as an option that would be affordable. And we really need to focus on affordable options because the taxpayers really don't have bottomless pockets to be paying for very expensive transportation. I think we need to focus on allowing the services that we have to function better. So those dedicated bus lanes could also include a high occupancy vehicle permissions to utilize those lanes, which would allow people who are carpooling and using more than one person in a car to actually get to places, reducing the number of cars on the road as well. As far as light rail is concerned, light rail doesn't really touch Colwood. It comes close. It is beneficial in that every car that we get off the road is one less car in front of you if you need to be in a car.
5: 30-second warning.
0: And then we need to focus on connections so that if you can access that light rail corridor, you have the option to utilize that service as well.
1: Now, as somebody who watches way too many council meetings, I'm talking about me, including Colwood council meetings, I will note that while light rail corridor along the ENN corridor, it's true, as you just heard Councillor Day assert, doesn't touch Colwood per se. There have been discussions, albeit vague, at the Colwood council table over the reconciliation corridor, although its alignment isn't exactly clear to me as to where it would be going and whether or not it could become a viable transportation route that could help justify some of the concerns that Colwood residents have raised about density. Some of you will recall recent meetings in which a high-density proposal for Tamarack Road off the Whale Road area, for those of you familiar with the area. It was Councillor Ian Ward that raised the possibility of future development of some sort of light rail link there being an important factor that, while not necessarily nailed down or even fully made public at that point, was something that was figuring into his own thought processes on this. I didn't hear Councillor Day mention that, though, so I'm not going to put words in her mouth, but I did find it interesting for her to say that without mentioning the possibility of the future reconciliation corridor.
0: So we need to really focus on the most affordable, effective solutions.
2: That's Cynthia Day. Now over to Rob Martin on alternative transportation options. A ferry, light rail, people want to know. What do you think?
3: Oh, I love both. And so first of all, let's talk about light rail. What's really important about light rail that we need to understand is BC Transit right now is building these dedicated bus lanes. The reason they're building those dedicated bus lanes is that they're capturing the land so that the land is there eventually when the density arrives so that you can build light rail. That window is going to be 20 to 25 years. So anybody who's selling you on this vision that rail's showing up in the next four is just not being honest with the voters of Colwood or anyone else. So we now know that there's a window between 20 and 25 years. The ferries. As mayor, I brought...
1: He and I tweeted back and forth about the ferry issue, and he's right that there was a form of the proposal that would have been either cash neutral or even cash positive. The problem is that when you use a net present value accounting system to look at this, the idea that it would pay for itself or have a net or a positive value after even a couple of decades, like the math just doesn't work. So it would require a subsidy. That doesn't mean it's impossible. It means that the conversation becomes, politically speaking, is that the highest and best use of those tax dollars? Which part of government do they come from? Is this what the people actually want to do? That would be a much more sensitive conversation.
3: brought the Colwood to Victoria Ferry proposal to the CRD board in 2021, and the board voted unanimously to support that in principle. A pre-feasibility study that was done in 2019 demonstrated that it was possible, but it didn't mean that it was a go.
1: And that's what he's talking about. And I was just citing that study as well. Is it possible? It would require significant taxpayer subsidies, and whether or not taxpayers would be comfortable with that is another matter entirely.
3: Next step is a full feasibility study that is funded by the province, bringing back the cost of what it will actually cost to build that ferry and what the environmental impacts will be. Once we have that feasibility study done, I would want to go to the voters of Colwood under a referendum question at the end of this next term and ask Colwood residents, is this something that they would be interested in doing? What we need to understand about the ferry system is simply this, that Beachlands and Royal Bay is going to finish with their density in about 10 years.
2: And then 30-second warning.
3: Thank you. In that 10 years... We know that rail isn't coming for 20 to 25. So we have a 10-year gap that we need to figure out. How are we going to be moving those residents out of Royal Bay, out of Beachlands, into the greater Victoria area? The ferry system does that. The ferry system demonstrates that you can move 300 passengers every 20 minutes into downtown Victoria through the inner harbor. And I'm seeing the wrap-up signal.
2: There's the wrap.
3: So I'll talk about this for 20 minutes.
2: Oh, yeah. I think as this demonstrates...
1: All right, that's a little bit of the debate that happened between the two candidates for Colwood's mayor's chair, longtime Councillor Cynthia Day, as well as Rob Martin. And again, Doug Kobayashi is the incumbent. He's running again. He sent his regrets. He wasn't able to join us today. Will either of these two find themselves in the mayor's chair when the dust settles? That's unclear and ultimately up to the people of Colwood. Things get animated, though, later on in the debate, when they talk about Machosen Road, which is something that we've discussed on this show any number of times as Colwood grapples with difficult questions about how are they going to get the increasing numbers of people into and out of Royal Bay. Royal Bay, by the way, beautiful, beautiful homes being made there. They have amazing views. The Beachlands development, just amazing. Machosen Road isn't getting any wider, though. And Latoria, we know that there are concerns there. People who want to drive their cars in and out at rush hour every day, that is becoming a significant concern. The policy solutions regarding are still open questions. And also, Latoria itself. Did I hear one of the councillors say that parts of it are built on a bog? All of that is going to be coming up later on, so I hope you'll stick with us. More after this commercial break.
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1: All right. It was the Colwood mayoral debate this morning. Doug Kobayashi sending his regrets. He is still, of course, running for mayor. He is the incumbent. He will be on the ballot. Councillor Cynthia Day was able to join us this morning, as was former mayor running for election, trying to get the mayor's chair back, Rob Martin, earlier today, talking about a number of different issues, transportation in and out of one of Colwood's fastest growing, if not the fastest growing area. That's the Royal Bay area. The new Beachlands development, of course, part of that, as well as development in previous years. And among the issues that I have seen both members of Colwood Council, their transportation committee, as well as members of the public debate fiercely over the past year, and there are no easy answers, is how to most efficiently move people into and out of that increasingly densifying residential area on the major arteries that are available, while at the same time trying to avoid more traffic, more gridlock, more problems, and of course, more emissions, more pollution can and often do flow from that. There are two major traffic arteries that connect to the west. That's the Latoria Corridor that leads to Veterans Memorial. And then if you go past Veterans Memorial, you get all the way to Happy Valley into Langford. And then, of course, to the north from Royal Bay, there is Machozen Road. Machozen Road itself has schools along it, as well as that. If you try to turn left, if you're coming up from Ocean Boulevard, trying to turn left onto Machozen Road, and it's a busy day, it can be almost impossible for those of us who have been in the area. There's the school right next door. There's concerns about development on that corridor. How can all of this be balanced? The answer is what these politicians have on offer. And so that was also a big part of the debate this morning.
2: Treated by our listeners, transportation is certainly a big issue. And who knows, maybe we'll hear more about that over the course of today. But let's move on to question three. Our listeners, no surprise here, would like to hear about rising property taxes, a concern for most municipalities in our region. What do you think of how Colwood has handled cost pressures and taxes recently? And what direction do you think Colwood should take into the future? And Cynthia Day, you get the first crack at it.
1: Right before they talk, Colwood has distinguished itself as having among the lowest property tax increases in the region, especially this term. Now, there are certain ways that that was achieved that some members of council, including Councillor Day, rather vocally at the council table, have raised issues with. So to what degree she repeats the concerns that we've heard her make at the council table, including clashes back and forth with the mayor, unclear at this time as we're about to listen. But it's interesting to me to sort of hear the these different things balance? Because, of course, next door in Langford, they've had historically high property taxes. You had people picketing outside City Hall in 2023, which sounds like a joke, but it's not. It really happened. Colwood has distinguished itself as being at the other end of the spectrum on all of that. That, too, comes with political costs, though.
0: Thank you. I think planning is the first step. Because for years now, we've been seeking development to come to the rescue and to for development to pay for the infrastructure that it requires. But we haven't done a very good job of taking those plans and making that into our overall plan for the implementation. There are environmental conditions that can make certain routes cost a lot more, both to build and to maintain. And too often we're not looking at the closer details of what is the least expensive way to get the most people in and through our community. So we have to really focus on not just development, but on the infrastructure that goes with it. And that really hasn't happened. In the last two terms, the development pressures in Colwood have led to a tripling of the densities that's been approved without any consideration for the sewer infrastructure or the road infrastructure.
1: Now, I'm not sure what the word consideration means, because I know these issues have been brought up and I know that they've been debated, and I know that I think their transportation master plan is still in draft form, at least at this point. And I know that there have been discussions in terms of infrastructure. I need to take a quick break, though, because we have to get a news break out of the way. But the one key point that stuck out for me there, she said the last two terms. So that's Doug Kobayashi's term as mayor and Rob Martin's term as mayor, the man sitting across the table from her by implication. How does he defend himself, his decisions while he was in office, including how that might change if reelected? That's right after this.
11: Love and sports do not mix.
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34: Good afternoon. I'm Steve Young with CFAX 1070, Victoria at Noon. The Greens want to see more green from wealthy residents. This morning in Fernwood, BC Greens leader Emily Lowen announced the Fair Share Act. She says the plan would require BC residents with a net wealth above $50 million to pay at 5%, climbing to 10% for those above $100 million and 20% above $1 billion. The act is estimated to raise $22.2 billion in its first year and $5.4 billion every year after that from funds generated from an ongoing annual tax. Work with the federal government to close tax loopholes and strengthen enforcement against tax avoidance so that very wealthy individuals cannot use complex financial arrangements to avoid paying their fair share as well. Lowen says the extra revenue can help fund universal child care, free public transit, and housing that people can't afford. The NDP made the campaign trail today, an effort to show where the money from increasing taxes on those millionaires announced yesterday would go. Leader David Eby made announcements around seniors care, including more efforts to allow them to stay at home.
35: We're going to make sure that seniors who are able to be at home but might otherwise have to go into long-term care, that they get to stay at home with new funding for healthcare workers to support 5,600 additional seniors to stay in their homes and get the care that they need.
34: EB also said the province will begin to pick up the tab for the shingles vaccine for seniors. The BC Conservatives focusing in on health care today. Interim Leader Lauren Dirksen says health care funding will be the first thing addressed in the provincial budget.
3: Our first decision in every budget will be to fully fund health care. Second, we will rebuild our frontline workforce. We will scrap the NDP's administrative red tape. We will prioritize BC students for medical training, fast-track credentialing, recognition for foreign-trained Canadian doctors coming home, and automatically recognize credentials from other provinces. To protect workers, we will enforce zero tolerance for violence in our hospitals, a point that is so important. We will keep our emergency wards safe for our nurses and, of course, for our patients as well.
34: The plan also includes $50 million to support gaps in rural health care in particular. Earthquake this morning off the waters of Port Hardy. No tsunami expected. 4.4 magnitude shake, 233 kilometers to the west. It occurred at 10:30 this morning at a depth of 18 kilometers. The union representing local bus drivers and mechanics starting overtime bans today. This after talks stalled last week. Mediation between the BC Transit Union and Unifor Local 333 ended on Friday without a tentative deal. The union says the move may impact transit service in the Victoria Regional Transit System, including trip cancellations and delays. Handy Dart service not affected. BC Transit says it's working to issue alerts for transit impacts as soon as possible to ensure customers have advance notice. With BC set to adopt permanent daylight time next month, new research suggests it could affect your health.
4: Evidence reviewed by a team of four BC researchers suggests it's better to move to permanent standard time and not daylight time. They say it's largely because it better aligns with the body's rhythm. Their analysis comes as BC and much of Western Canada is set to adopt permanent daylight time on November 1st. One researcher says starting your winter day in the dark could affect your ability to sleep or wake up in the morning and lead to health concerns. It could also impact youth and how well they do in school when classes start in the dark. Aaron Sousa, The Canadian Press.
34: On the markets, TSX is up 67 points at 35,569. The Dow Jones up 129 at 51,306. The NASDAQ up 291 at 27,482. The Canadian dollar down 2 basis points at 70.2 cents U.S.
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34: Your weather forecast for Greater Victoria for this afternoon. Clearing skies, nice sunny day out there starting to take place. It's been pretty good lately. Like, that was a really nice weekend. Winds will be light, west 40 near the Juan de Fuca Strait this afternoon, a high near 16. Clear tonight, becoming partly cloudy near midnight with a low near 10. Cloudy tomorrow, 30% chance of drizzle in the morning, clearing in the afternoon with a high near 19. And the outlook for Wednesday, sunny with a high near 19. Right now, downtown, 17 degrees. I'm Steve Young, Island News Now.
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1: Transportation concerns, density concerns, how to get people into and out of among the fastest growing areas in the CRD, certainly among the fastest growing areas in Colwood, the sprawling Royal Bay development that once upon a time many of us knew as gravel pits, and they were gravel pits when I was a kid, used to have the road surface was, I can't remember how much higher it was then than it was now. Of course, many beautiful homes being built there these days, gorgeous views. issues for those of you who travel through the area. But among the concerns are LaToria is among the only east-west ways into and out of Royal Bay. Yes, you can take LaToria to Veterans Memorial Parkway. That's where you'll find the roundabout there nowadays, although once upon a time that wasn't always there either. What more needs to be done to move people into and out of that densifying area every day? There were a couple of different things pitched this morning. The main corridor into and out of Royal Bay to the north is Machosen Road, as all of us know. You've got school along Machosen Road. You, of course, have that perilous turn out of Ocean Boulevard right beside the school or right by the school. That whole area can be somewhat fraught in terms of folks going too fast, especially when you've got little kids in the area. So how is that road surface going to be optimized going forward? That's one of the questions that Colwood's politicians have been grappling with, both at their transportation committee as well as council itself, that at this point remains not entirely clear, and it's among the issues on offer that two candidates for Colwood's mayor's chair we had on the CFAX live debate earlier this morning were discussing, in addition to other things. Cynthia Day and Rob Martin. Cynthia Day, for those just joining us, has served on Colwood Council for the last 24 years. Rob Martin served on council for a number of years before he was elected to Colwood's mayor chair. That's between 2018 and 2022. He lost his seat in 2022 to Doug Kobayashi, who is the current incumbent, who sent his regrets and was not able to attend our debate this morning, but is running. So we had an interesting dynamic, and I wasn't sure to what degree we would have both of these candidates essentially going after Doug Kobayashi, who was not here to defend himself this morning. We heard a couple of references made, but there were also a significant amount of tensions that rose between the two, specifically in terms of a censure matter involving Councillor Day during Mayor Martin's term. And that's coming up, but we'll get there. First of all, I want to play the rest of the transportation part.
0: We need to take all of those traffic assessments that have been done by each development and put it into our transportation master plan with some trigger points for when those intersections are going to be done. Because sitting at a intersection waiting for a break in a huge long line of cars is not an effective use of residents' time, and it's costing us money in not being able to realize the infrastructure that we need.
1: And again, whether or not higher levels of government are doing their part, also an issue in Colwood. I can't remember. I think they wanted the UBCM grant for the Veterans Memorial at Carindale intersection. I think that's the one. I'm relying off memory here. I don't have it in front of me, but that just triggered this memory. Of course, the UBCM grants came out this year, and there were some lucky recipients in the West Shore, but of course at the top of the list was actually Machosen with the $7 million that they managed to secure for their new fire hall slash public safety building, which was among the key taxpayer accountability issues that came up over and over again in neighboring Machosen this term. Colwood, meanwhile, looking for every penny it can find in terms of improving its own road infrastructure to balance the needs for that capacity with the new density being created.
0: But when we have the money in only that first year, residents cost money. Every year that they are here, they want services, and they deserve those services. But we have to plan for that in an effective way.
2: All right. From Cynthia Day, an answer on taxes. Now over to Rob Martin.
7: Yeah, thank you. Yeah, so on taxes, I've already sort of talked about it, Ryan, beforehand, but my record is clear. Over my term, the average annual increase was about 3.6%. Under this current council, it's averaged close to 5.9%. With 2025.
1: I just want to stop him there. Rob Martin, if you're out there listening, I'm not trying to sell you short here. I've heard you say 3.6 in a number of different debates, including the forum with the West Shore Chamber of Commerce. I heard you say that today. Are you counting the 0% tax increase during COVID? Because when I do the math, I get a number that's below 3.6. Like, in other words, your tax record during your term in office is actually better than 3.6. I have it a little below 3.6 in my math. Maybe I'm getting my numbers from the wrong place, though. So I can say absolutely when Rob Martin says that the average tax increases while he were in office were up to 3.6%. That's true. I actually think they were actually lower, and he might be able to credibly say that they were a bit lower, depending on how the math works.
7: Being a particularly heavy year. Here's where we need to do. We need to be making choices when it comes to our tax lifts. And we need to begin to prioritize what's important and what can be pushed off for a year or two. My focus will be first this, core services. We need to be focusing on roads, policing, fire, and parks. Get that budget before anything else new gets shown or done. First of all, as well, we need to understand our budgets, and our public needs to be able to understand our budgets. Every dollar should be traceable. As I've already talked about before, this council had one conduct review alone, which cost $124,000, but still residents don't know what the total cost that this council has spent on council code of conduct investigations. It's somewhere within the budget, but I certainly can't find it. And that's a simple answer. And if that's an answer that we can't get as residents, that becomes a governance problem. Growth, as Cynthia said, growth should pay for growth. New development should be carrying the cost of the infrastructure it needs through development cost charges, amenity charges, and the present homeowners and existing homeowners shouldn't be taking on that burden.
2: 30-second warning.
7: Thank you. So let's set that target early, and let's be public about it. Council should be telling residents where they are aiming for that budget in the process at the beginning and not landing at it on the end.
2: Very good. Came in right on time. That's Rob Martin with an answer our question on taxes. Thank you guys so much for keeping to time so we can get to
1: all right, we're going to take a quick break. I'm not going to replay the whole debate for you. It's on the CFAX YouTube channel if you want to watch it for yourself. I will, though, however, fast forward to near the end as the candidates had a chance, knowing the other's record very well, to pose their own questions in a

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0: The way our CFAX 1070 live debate format works, and by the way, 10 o'clock every morning this week, a different municipality, today was Colwood, starts off with Ryan Price giving the candidates a chance to introduce themselves to the audience, then focused questions that are pulled largely from our text response, as well as later on, and this is what I find the most interesting, because you can judge any number of things about the candidates by what questions they choose.
11: choose to

0: ask each other. These candidates often know each other's records very well because they've, of course, served in many cases for years together at the same council table. And that is certainly true between Councillor Day and Councillor turned Mayor Rob Martin. Yes, he lost in 2022, but he was at that table for a number of years before that. What they choose to ask each other, I find, is a very useful tool that we can use to judge both how well they know their files, what their potential solutions are, as well as using each other, so to speak, as foils to maybe catch the opponent off guard. Rob Martin, earlier today, had an opportunity to pose this question.
1: So this was going to be, actually, I thought Doug was going to be here, so it was going to be posted to Doug, but I'm going to pose it to you, Cynthia.
0: We did not expect Mayor Kobayashi to be here today. He did give us ample notice that he would not be able to attend, but sent his regrets.
1: And forgive me that you may not have the same amount of information, but I still would love to know the answer to it. And I've already talked about it. The city has confirmed that there were $124,000 was spent on a single ethic review of one councillor.
2: And I'll just make sure you're in the microphone.
1: Sorry.
2: Yeah, there you go.
1: And that specific councillor on social media has actually said that she believes that it's closer to $250,000 that's been spent. I don't know what the number is because, again, through my Freedom of Information request, I haven't received it. Do you have any idea how many reviews that have been done by the Fairness Advisor this term and what those costs are? And why do you believe that residents should need to get a Freedom of Information request to find out the number of events and what the total cost was? And I want to talk specifically, and I want to be really clear, in-camera rules protects the privacy of people. It doesn't protect budgets.
2: That's the 60 seconds to ask the topic. So let's open up the discussion. 5 minutes now for you two to discuss, and we'll begin with a response from Cynthia Day.
3: For sure. So
0: Mayor Kobayashi, for the record, and he'd probably say this if he was here, but he wasn't here, but I watched the last Colwood Council meeting, pointed out that a recent investigative process that has an appeal window attached to it that starts on or around September 18th hasn't actually expired yet, so it would be inappropriate for the mayor to comment at all about that process until, at the very least, the appeal window has elapsed. Unfortunately, that appeal window likely will not lapse until either Election Day or the day after, as circumstance would see fit. Mayor Kobayashi's not here, though, so I don't want to necessarily speak for him, but he did give a similar explanation at the last Colwood Council meeting when this issue was broached at the table.
3: Investigations obviously have the potential to really negatively impact both members of council and the council as a whole. As far as getting the information on the numbers, you may recall that I had a very difficult time getting information on the cost for my own investigation back in 2018 when you had me censured.
0: Oh, no. Oh, that's awkward.
3: For speaking out about an issue that happened in my neighborhood around a tree that had been planted in a boulevard improvement with a permit with the city. So those numbers were pretty huge at the time, and I felt pretty concerned that I wasn't able to get the numbers. I have tried to advocate for a better process going forward. I don't think we've found the answer to that yet. And trying to get a balance between ensuring that the public is properly protected from any abuse of power by members of council is an important thing to do. But at the same time, we need to do some work on engagement with our community to understand what the potential costs are. So I think that there are big costs. I don't think I have those numbers. I don't have the numbers from when it happened to me. I don't have the numbers from when it's happened to someone else. And I don't have a fulsome picture yet of the number of investigations that have been done, because they are being done at arm's length to weed out any potential for investigations that are not really merited. And I believe that it's really way more important to put our emphasis on knowing the number and the costs associated with it. Once we have reviewed the appropriateness of how much money is being spent on legal fees overall, because there's quite a few areas where it's difficult to share what the actual numbers are without revealing something to the detriment of all the residents of Colwood, too.
2: Still time for a follow-up.
1: Yeah, so thank you. I mean, I understand when you're...
0: I don't really have much to contest there, although I have that actual censure vote taking place June 6, 2019, to publicly censure Councillor Day. I know that she just said 2018. The purported incident was 2018, but I have the actual vote taken by council as being in 2019. My apologies if there's an error there, but that's what my records show.
1: You're talking about legal, and you don't want to give away your strategy if you're in negotiations in regard to something. But this isn't something that the city has been very clear that when I submitted that FOI request, this wasn't something that was confidential. They didn't say, no, we can't tell you that. They said, no, it's going to take us 30 hours of a staff member going through invoices to be able to provide you that number. And that tells me, first of all, council never asked the question. Because if council asked the question of how much was being spent on these investigations, they would provide it. And the city would say, well, we already know what the answer is, so here's what the answer is. So when we talk about transparency and accountability, we need to make sure that our council is being transparent to our public and being held accountable to the public. And when you can't tell us a simple dollar amount of how much money has been spent on council code of conduct investigations, and you can't tell us how many of those events have happened, that's a true governance issue. To be honest, when I submitted that FOI, I had no idea I was going to get the answer that I got. I expected that I was going to get the estimate is 3 hours, and I was expecting to get a number of $10,000 to $20,000, and I was, because I was interested. I had heard a rumor about a specific counselor about something, and so I was just curious how much it was. I had no idea that this was going to be the numbers that we would talk about. And it's astronomical. And it's shocking to me that nobody on this present council chose to ask the question, how many?
2: Well, let's get, with 30 seconds left in this question, a response from Cynthia Day.
3: Thank you. I think that we did ask the question. The difficulty is in getting the answer. So I had that difficulty when you were the mayor. You didn't tell me how much you spent on my investigation. And I understand there's been a lot of issues around trying to find the best way to deal with the issue. And I certainly identify that it is hundreds of thousands of dollars, and it does need to be looked at, both the number and the cost of the investigations.
2: And we're at time for that question and response, but now we get to continue. So there we go. On to the next question. Cynthia Day, we're back to you. You get 60 seconds to set the topic, ask the question, and then you'll have 5 minutes to discuss.
0: All right. So we're going to hear the question that Councillor Day chooses to pose to her opponent. We'll take a quick news break, then we'll hear the response. But to set it up, and it's important that you understand what this actually is. These are the contestants in the debate being allowed to formulate their own questions, so we can infer from that both which topics they feel are of the greatest public interest. We could also learn more about what they understand about their opponent's record all at the same time.
3: So I want to talk about some of the transportation planning in Colwood. So many years ago, we were trying to find ways to fund improvements to the Metchosin corridor. And instead of finding those solutions, council chose to instead focus on Latoria Road. Latoria Road is supposed to become a four-lane transportation corridor that takes you to the Veterans Memorial Parkway. And it goes through a bottomless peat bog that is creating consistent challenges over at least the 24 years I've been on council to address the stability of both the road infrastructure and the sewer and water infrastructure below it.
0: An assertion made. Is it true that Latoria Road corridor goes through a, quote, bottomless peat bog? And if so, what does that mean for the future viability of plans to expand that corridor to, again, shoulder the enormous amounts of extra traffic expected to be created as Royal Bay and its associated developments continue to be built out? Hear what Mayor or former Mayor Rob Martin has to say, because he certainly played a role in all of that while he was both on council as well as in the mayor's chair up to 2022, as well as other responses right after this break.
4: 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Island News Now.
5: I'm Steve Young with your CFAX 1070 News Update. A new monument has been erected to commemorate the 25,000 Japanese Canadians living in BC when they were interned during the Second World War. The Japanese Canadian Legacy Society says the monument, located near the BC Legislature, is part of the province's ongoing efforts to make amends for historical injustices committed against Japanese Canadians. The monument contains the names of 22,000 people of Japanese descent living in BC when they were forcibly moved in 1942 from their homes to internment camps, as well as the 3,000 children born after internment. The monument hosted an official unveiling on the weekend, but will close temporarily starting this week for final construction before reopening in November. I'm Steve Young, Island News Now.
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0: I don't know. Is it true that Latoria goes over a bottomless peat bog?
3: Takes you to the Veterans Memorial Parkway, and it goes through a bottomless peat bog.
0: All right. So anyway, Colwood's agenda, December 12th, 2022, item 7.3 is the Thurber-Latoria Road Corridor Upgrades Preliminary Geotechnical Investigation. It's dated May 26, 2021. If we click on, I guess you can find that through Google. Page 102 to 109 has some figures there. I don't know where bottomless is coming from, because the geotech schematics I'm looking at have the peat being 1.9 to 4.0 meters directly under the road fill. There is a trunk sewer investigation at the Wishart-Latoria area that found the peat to be significantly deeper, but I don't know. There's no such thing as a bottomless peat bog, so I'm not sure exactly how deep it is in that location, just for the record.
3: That is creating consistent challenges over at least the 24 years I've been on.
0: And it's not the whole road. It's only, I think, about 150 meters, isn't it, of the actual distance?
3: So to address the stability of both the road infrastructure and the sewer and water infrastructure below it. Why did you not consider the environmental conditions that that road would require?
2: There's the 60 seconds, now 5 minutes of discussion, starting with Rob Martin's response.
1: Yeah, I would suggest, Cynthia, that I did, and the way I did was through trusting our engineering department and the professionals who understand that. I have no expertise when it comes to environmental decisions around that. I lean on the professionals who tell me if that's viable or not viable.
0: Oh, there's another one I found. It was called Committee Package, October 23rd, 2023, more recent, item 7.7, the North Otoria Corridor Visioning Update did, in fact, find significant deposits of organic soils and a, quote, peat bog, quote.
1: We need to understand, living on an island and living in where we are in Colwood, we're trapped. Right now, as we talked about at the beginning, we have basically two ways to get out of Colwood. We've got three. If you think of it, you can go up Machosen Road to get to Souk Road, and then Souk Road's going to get you out of the community, or you can take VMP. And those are the only two options that we have right
0: VMP,
1: now.
0: VMP, Veterans Memorial Parkway, accessed via Latoria, in large part, although they're trying to increase those connections.
1: Now to have us leave our community. So we need to be focused on how are we going to move those people in the future. And I would love to hear, if you don't think that we should be pushing people onto VMP, where should we be pushing them?
3: I definitely feel that Machosen Road Corridor is a required infrastructure. It is the most direct route for a number of people in Colwood. And also the Veterans Memorial Parkway puts you down through a valley in the wrong direction and then up over the top of a mountain and down the other side. So it's not only longer, but it also leads you to a more congested place. So once you leave Colwood on VMP, you're in Langford, and that roadway is very quickly filling up to be the same as Souk Road Corridor is, but it's even putting you farther back in the lineup to get to town if that is your destination. More and more, I think people are not just going downtown. Of course we need to go downtown. We need to go to different hospitals. We need to go to different regions. We need to be able to exit Colwood and go to the ferries to leave the island or go to the airport to leave the island. Those are all things that we need to do. But we need more connections and more of that corridor. And I was really frustrated back in 2015 that we weren't even talking about our actual ability to build. We were doing basically a planning exercise when we did our transportation master plan. So I think we need to get down to the nuts and bolts, and this council has done.
0: September 14th, 2015, the Transportation Master Plan was adopted as amended. And among the oppositions that I'm seeing here, Councillor Day is on the list. But that would have been before, of course, Mayor Martin's time in the mayor's chair. He would have been on council at that point.
3: On that, I have urged this council to look at the actual conditions on Machosen Road and come up with a plan for how we can move more traffic through that corridor. Not close the other corridors, but consider that putting four lanes through a peat bog is probably going to be more expensive infrastructure than putting three lanes through a rocky, busy corridor.
1: So how do you expect that we're going to be capturing that land on Machosen Road?
0: And this is a key point. I'm glad he's mentioning this because we've talked about Colwood's transportation issues and Machosen Road at length on these airwaves leading up to today. These two know the issue better than I do, better than a lot of us do. Where do you get that extra land if you want to widen the road cross-section for Machosen itself? A lot of those are private residences. People own them. Are we going to expropriate? Because that gets very sensitive very fast.
1: We have an elementary school and a middle school.
0: That is true as well.
1: Goes along Machosen Road. Are you planning on speeding Machosen Road up? Is that the concept?
3: Not speeding it up, but smoothing out the bumps. We need to flow more traffic rather than move traffic quickly. If we move traffic quickly through Colwood, it's just going to end up stopped somewhere further down in the wherever it is you're going, whether it's going to Langford, going to Costco, going to the hospital, you're going to end up at some point where there's a great deal of congestion and you're going to need to slow down. So why speed to get there? You don't have to be faster, but it's really frustrating to be stopped.
2: Let's call that one there.
0: It's almost the end, and we're going to flip over to provincial coverage after this, but this is how the debate wound up.
2: With only a few minutes left in our event, we want to make sure we give Rob Martin a chance to ask a final question and for one more round of debate on the topic. So, Rob Martin, the floor is yours.
1: Sure. So, Cynthia, in 2022, you opposed the council pay increase. 5 months after the election, you voted not only for the raise, but for it to be retroactively paid to January 1st. In fact, you and Doug had to amend the 2023 budget, raising the 2023 tax increase from 6.43% to 6.71%.
2: I was going to make sure.
1: Oh, I'm sorry. To pay for the council increase. Why did you feel it was important for this council to pay themselves retroactively, especially since you opposed it in 2022?
2: All right. We're going to do 4 minutes of discussion.
3: Perfect. Well, I think when I originally opposed the raise, it was because I've always worked as a volunteer on council. When I first started on council, I think I made $600 a month. And I figured, well, at least it would pay for some childcare. But having three kids, the childcare was hard to find. But it really is a matter of allowing all people who want to be involved in politics to be involved in politics, to speak up for your community. I've been a scout leader, a beaver leader, a cub leader, and I really recognize that there's a lot of people who would love to help out, but financially, in order to pay the mortgage, they can't do it. If there's no money there to support them. So it takes a lot of time to be on council. It takes a lot of time off of your regular job to be there and to be prepared. So I did become convinced that the pay increase was going to go through. I wanted to support new people on council to be able to feel that they would be supported to be there and advocate for their community.
1: So, first of all, I agree with you 100%, but that's why you do it before the election, not after the election. And the fact that you guys ran during the last election saying you opposed the pay increase because you didn't think Colwood residents could afford it and it shouldn't be paid, and then afterwards, not only did you pay yourselves, and here's a simple principle that I want to talk about. No council should ever give themselves a raise. And that was what I ran on in 2022. That's why it was so important for me to have that raise occur before the election, not after the election. Because nobody should be paying themselves. It should have been for the following council. When this council made a decision in 2023 that they were going to increase it, that should have been starting in 2026 after this election, not retroactively paying yourselves back to the beginning of the last term.
3: Well, I appreciate your concern, and it's easy to look at that separate from everything else. But really and truly, the drivers for the costs for the city of Colwood taxes is not the remuneration for the Colwood Council. It really is the lack of services, the lack of planning, the rushing things through at the last minute, the not incorporating all of the details from the traffic impact assessments into a realistic plan that says, you know, in 5 years we're going to get a new light at this intersection. And those are the issues that are really driving the costs of taxes in Colwood, not the municipal councillor's remuneration. So I think that that's putting the focus on the wrong area. We need good people making good decisions, And it seemed to me that it took us a long time to deal with that. It felt like it had been dealt with already. It felt like the community supported what we were doing. So that's where I take my cue from. I take my cue from the residents.
2: And with that, we are out of time.
0: All right, so that was the end of it. So anyway, that's my take on the debate that you just heard. I have somebody texting me saying it's a little bit too much to listen to the debate twice. Well, the first time is while it's actually happening live downstairs. I'm not there. I'm not going to be like interjecting myself into a live debate. But on the other hand, I know these files pretty well myself. Not that I would hold myself out to be a better debater than the actual politicians who want to run this municipality. But if the color commentary that I provide to you is something that helps you notice perhaps some elements that you missed before or find helpful, or is the topic of planting a seed for further discussions, I am happy to contribute that way. But no, I'm not promising that we're going to play every debate twice. We played some of that debate, the parts that I felt were most noteworthy. If you want to see the whole debate for yourself, please head to the CFAX YouTube page. They have it there. They actually videoed it. Like, I can see them all sitting at a table down at the Sachs Point Public House that was kind enough to partner with us to bring this to you today. But for the moment, we're going to wrap up our local debate coverage and flip over to provincial right after this.
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0: Before we move on, actually, I just remembered Colwood's pilot project into providing family doctor service for its residents was also discussed earlier today. The ultimate costs of that pilot project unknown at this point in terms of the overall inflows versus benefits for residents. That was something that Councillor Day talked about. We also had former Mayor Martin raise concerns with whether or not we would see copying of this particular style of delivery in other municipalities, which would lead to a situation where you might have every municipality is trying to make its own doctor's offices and thereby
3: these doctors. So it's only Colwood residents that get that access. Langford and View Royal have also done the same thing, that they now have medical clinics and they are prioritizing their residents.
0: I'm not aware of that. And I'm not sure where he's getting that from. But in terms of only Langford residents being able to become attached to a family physician through the new medical clinics there, I'm not quite sure it works the same way that Colwood's does. Because Colwood's project, of course, is a pilot project. It's been in the news. It's been called innovative. Langford has other methods. And View Royal, of course, is also exploring similar models. But I'm not sure they're the same, as was asserted earlier.
3: Now, what that has done is that means we are now trapped. If you are a resident of Colwood, the only place you're going to get a doctor now is in Colwood. You cannot go to Langford because Langford is prioritizing their residents. You can't go to View.
0: And again, I'm not sure they actually are in the way that's being asserted.
3: Royal, because View Royal is prioritizing their residents. And what about poor Machozen? Where is Machozen residents getting their doctors from?
0: And if all of those municipalities were doing it the way that was asserted, he'd have a great point. I'm just not sure they are. So I'm not sure where he's getting that from. So that was one other thing I wanted to touch on before we move on. Of course, healthcare front of mind for many people in election season, both provincially and municipally, which brings us to Conservative leader Lorne Dirksen. Earlier today, as the show was getting started, he was holding a press conference elsewhere in BC in front of a medical facility, in front of a podium that says keep emergency rooms open.
4: Today, I'm standing in front of a hospital that has been closed 39 times. This hospital is standing demonstration of BC's broken healthcare system. But it's not just here. It's happening everywhere across our province. When I travel across this beautiful province, I see human lives affected by our broken healthcare system. I think of a mother in Kelowna sitting in a dark with a feverish toddler staring at locked doors of an emergency room that is closed overnight because there simply wasn't enough staff. I think of an 82-year-old grandfather in Surrey, a man who built his community with his own two hands, now living in pain while waiting nearly a year just to consult a specialist for a hip. It is frustrating for British Columbians. The fear and the anxiety that British Columbians feel is real. I think of the dedicated, compassionate nurse in Victoria who has worked hours, countless hours, without a break, holding back tears of exhaustion, feeling entirely abandoned by a system that refuses to support her. Our healthcare system is not just an administrative portfolio. It is a lifeline in our most vulnerable moments. It is where our children are born, our families are healed.
0: And again, not directly referencing Colwood by name, but it was mentioned that the situation is so dire that municipal politicians are now talking about building healthcare facilities.
4: The situation is so dire that municipal mayoral candidates are now promising to build hospitals because the provincial government has failed so miserably. David Eby and the NDP are destroying universal healthcare from the inside out. They are forcing those that can afford it to flee to the United States and pay out of pocket while leaving everyone else to suffer on a waiting list. We have some of the most incredible, the finest, most talented doctors, nurses, and healthcare professionals in the world, but they are trapped in a failing, bloated bureaucracy. Nearly a third of British Columbia nurses are quitting the profession before the age of 35 because of severe burnout. David Eby's response, announcing new administrative bodies, adding red tape through the Health Professions and Occupations Act, and hiring more bureaucrats while our frontline workers collapse. The NDP has utterly failed in its primary duty to protect you. A new Conservative government will restore the fundamental promise of public health to British Columbia. We will build a world-class public health care system that is there when you need it. But first, we will maintain a rock-solid commitment to our publicly funded, universally accessible health care system.
0: Note the significance as the NDP repeatedly leveling accusations that the Conservatives will cut health care. And the way that they're making that argument is essentially that the Conservatives have pledged to move towards balanced budgets, and the Conservatives have also pledged to also not introduce any new taxes. The NDP is arguing that that means that there must be cuts, hypothetically cuts to health care, in order to balance what is essentially being asserted. The Conservatives pushing back here, as well as in previous public appearances, saying, no, we will not cut health care.
4: This is health care that I use, that my family uses, and that we will all use. And to that end, the Conservative government will maintain health care funding at the levels that have been approved in 2026 budget. More importantly, when the finance minister starts to build the budget each and every year, our first decision will be to fully fund healthcare. I want to repeat that because this is very important. Our first decision in every budget will be to fully fund healthcare.
0: And you and I can draw a reasonable inference from that, that if there are cuts, it will be to items in the budget other than healthcare, because healthcare will eat first, so to speak. And if there is a shortage about any particular spending portfolio, it will fall somewhere after healthcare receives its full funding, at least by implication.
4: Second, we will rebuild our frontline workforce. We will scrap the NDP's administrative red tape. We will prioritize BC students for medical training, fast-track credentialing, recognition for foreign-trained Canadian doctors coming home, and automatically recognize credentials from other provinces. To protect workers, we will enforce zero tolerance for violence in our hospitals, a point that is so important. We will keep our emergency wards safe for our nurses and, of course, for our patients as well. Third, we will reverse ER and maternity closures and increase rural health access. A Conservative government will establish clear expectations for essential health services in rural and regional communities, and we will create more flexible staffing capacity to avoidable emergency room and maternity ward closures. To support this, we will create a $50 million emergency fund, which will be available for rural medical practices to prevent closures and aid recruitment. Fourth, within the first 100 days, and this is so incredibly important, a Conservative Party BC government will establish an expert review panel, which will include leading members of the healthcare professions. The panel will examine universally publicly funded healthcare systems around the world and recommend proven practices that can be used to improve healthcare in British Columbia. The review will focus on reducing wait times, keeping ERs open, maternity wards open, rural health care expanding system capacity, and strengthening the recruitment and retention of health care professionals.
0: Conservative leader Lorne Dirksen, at a press conference that started at the same time David Eby was starting his own press conference earlier today here in the Victoria area. What is on offer with respect to the health portfolio that a conservative government would offer to British Columbians. It has been a topic of many accusations leveled by the NDP, asserting that cuts would need to be made. Not so, pushing back, say the conservatives. Hear more of that right after this, as well as what was David Eby announcing today, and how does it play into a long-running issue here in Victoria? It's certainly a topic that I've lost track of the number of years we've debated this particular spot. For those of you who know what I'm talking about, you're probably nodding along, but we'll get there. So stick around.
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16: Good afternoon. I'm Steve Young with your CFAX 1070 News to 1 o'clock. NDP focusing their election talk today on seniors care. Leader David Eby says an NDP government would cover the cost of the shingles vaccine going forward.
17: They know they're vulnerable to shingles. They know there's a risk of shingles infection that could result in complications that, if they're facing other health challenges, could land them in an emergency room or in hospital. But they can't afford the shingles vaccine. It's two shots. They cost $150 to $200 each shot. And although they know it's the right thing to do, they know they should do it for their health care, to stay out of hospital and to be as healthy as possible, they just can't afford to do it. And so the next part of today's announcement is we are going to make both shingles vaccine shots free for adults 50-plus and immunocompromised adults.
16: Eby also promised more nurses to help 5,600 more seniors stay at home. The Conservatives laid out their health care plan for the province today. It included trying to address the hospital closures that happen the most in rural parts of the province. Interim leader Lauren Dirksen said health care will be the first thing addressed in every budget going forward.
19: Fourth, within the first 100 days, and this is so incredibly important, a Conservative Party BC government will establish an expert review panel, which will include leading members of the healthcare professions. The panel will examine universally publicly funded healthcare systems around the world and recommend proven practices that can be used to improve healthcare in British Columbia.
16: Meanwhile, the Greens were focusing on taxation. This morning in Fairwood, leader Emily Lowen announced the Fair Share Act. She says the plan would require BC residents with a net wealth above $50 million to pay at 5%, climbing to 10% for those above $100 million and 20% above $1 billion. The act is estimated to raise $22.2 billion in its first year and $5.4 billion every year after that from funds generated from an ongoing annual tax. The MP leading the Conservative Party's pro-Canada efforts is concerned by reports of Alberta separatists making offers to the U.S. Dane Lloyd says no one has the right to promise away Albertan resources like water and oil. He says he won't condone any of the province's revenues going to a foreign government, but Lloyd says he won't speculate on whether the reported activity is foreign interference nor how the matter should be investigated by Canadian officials. The health minister says Canada is closely following reports of the plague in Russia. A woman who worked at a plague research institute in Siberia has died. Russian authorities say she contracted pneumonia from an unknown source, and there's no evidence it was caused by any of the pathogens she worked with. Media outlets in Siberia have reported the woman died of pneumonic plague, a less common but still severe form of plague. Checking your numbers on the markets at this hour, the TSX is up 74 points at 35,577. The Dow Jones up 127 at 51,304. And the NASDAQ is up 302 points at 27,493. The Canadian dollar is down 5 basis points at 70.1 cents U.S.
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16: Weather forecast for Greater Victoria, sunny this afternoon, a high near 16, clear tonight, becoming partly cloudy around midnight with a low near 10. Cloudy tomorrow, 30% chance of drizzle in the morning, clearing in the afternoon with a high near 19. Sunny on Wednesday with a high near 19. Right now in downtown Victoria, 17 degrees. I'm Steve Young. Island News Now.
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0: Healthcare was debated municipally earlier today with two candidates for Colwood's mayor's chair, Rob Martin and Cynthia Day, both debating back and forth about Colwood's pilot project where it provides family doctor services to its residents. Meanwhile, later on in the morning, far away elsewhere in BC, Conservative leader Lorne Dirksen standing in front of an emergency room, which he contests has been closed dozens of times, pledging that a Conservative government would do better.
20: We can reach. Imagine a British Columbia where you no longer spend hours of panic outside a shuttered emergency room door. Imagine calling a clinic and securing a family doctor in your own neighborhood. Imagine a senior receiving a hip replacement within weeks or months, but not years, and restoring their mobility, their dignity, and their independence. Imagine our nurses and doctors coming to work with light in their eyes, supported by efficient digital tools, reduced paperwork, and workplaces that respect their skills and protect their safety. Imagine rural communities growing with confidence, knowing that their local emergency room is open, it's reliable, and it's ready. We will measure success of our plan by results, not announcements.
0: So that was the announcement earlier today. We get on to what we find to be among the more interesting parts of all of these press conferences, and that's where members of the media get to pose a question to the party leader, whether it's Lorne Dirksen, whether it's David Eby. Among the first questions we heard earlier today had to do with this new fund.
21: Good morning, Lorne. Thank you for being here. What I would just like to ask you is, when it comes to this fund that you're talking about, this $50 million fund, is this going to be something that will be renewed each year, or is this a temporary measure until the healthcare crisis is addressed? As I'm sure you know, there's about a shortage of 30,000 healthcare workers across BC is the number that I hear. So will this address that?
20: Yeah, it's shocking to me that, there was a commitment made to have a doctor for every individual in this province by last year. And we still have 1.2 million people that are served with or not being served without with a doctor, and the reality is we have to invest in this program. We're going to fully fund the 2026 budget going forth, and we will make commitments to everything that we can under this $50 million fund. And yes, we will.
22: CBC Katie DeRosa.
23: Lauren, a lot of the ER closures, as you know, are caused by staffing. So what in this plan specifically would recruit staff to some of these rural or remote communities? I know David Eby is trying to tout his policy to attract U.S. nurses. And when you talk about universal health care, would you support what John Rusted in the last election said he would pay for out-of-province or even out-of-country health care? Would you support that, or would you support expanding private health care?
20: Look, I want to grow our public health care system in this province, and I'm committed to doing that. Yesterday there was an announcement, which is shocking to me, with respect to taxation in this province that might be levied right at doctors and folks that work in this industry to provide care. We have to do everything we can to encourage doctors to come here. I will continue to build the strongest public health care system that British Columbia has ever seen. David Eby has had multiple opportunities to do that over his tenure and has frankly chosen not to. 17,000 people have perished in this province, and I am shocked that this government has stood idly by and allowed that or watched it to happen. It is appalling to me, and we have to stay focused on this. But I will say this, credentialing is very important, and we absolutely have to improve the way we accept doctors into this country and across this country.
23: Now we'll open the lines to callers in the queue. Reminder to press star 1 to enter the queue. CTV, Penny Daflos.
1: Good morning, Lauren. I'm just looking for your response to David Eby's so-called millionaire tax, which will actually affect a lot more people than just millionaires.
20: Yeah, well, absolutely. I just mentioned it a little bit to Katie here, and thanks for the question. I don't believe David Eby anymore. I'm sorry. There's been too many promises and too many mixed messages.
0: That's the right response. Just going to point it out. David Eby can be counted on to change his mind. Does he want to be premier for a whole 4 years as he runs in 2024? Or is he going to call a snap election because he changed his mind in 2026? Is he going to decriminalize fentanyl and keep it that way? Or is he going to change his mind and roll it back after the pilot project? Is he going to offer safe supply and then change his mind on that too? David Eby can be counted on to do many things, but the problem is that, and it was actually a Vaughn Palmer column that used this, and I don't want to make it sound like I came up with it. We can usually count on him to do the right thing eventually. Problem is he likes to try pretty much every other option first. The Conservatives seemingly latching on to this, saying, who cares what David Eby says he's going to do today? Do we really have any assurances that will still be the plan next week and the week after, let alone years from now when it might be finally implemented?
20: Yesterday, David Eby stood before us and suggested that this was a millionaire tax, but today we find a totally different situation. And what I'm very fearful of is that while we try to attract doctors to this jurisdiction, and what I mean by that is British Columbia, the reality is that this tax seems to be levied right at this group of people. And I feel that that is a negative situation for doctors that are considering coming here, frankly. I feel that it may even drive doctors from our province. So these types of announcements are not helping in British Columbia.
23: Canadian Press, Nono Shen.
2: Thanks for taking my question, Laura. And you mentioned about like some of the doctors, sometimes they will go to U.S. for job opportunities. And I would like to hear from you, what's your solution to keep them in B.C. and what kind of policy you will make the doctors, they are like more willing to contribute to the healthcare system here. Thank you.
20: Yeah, thank you very much for the question, because this is very important. You know, it wasn't so long back that David Eby and the NDP had suggested that they would remove potentially the rural bonus structure that is in place, or the incentive programs. And I can appreciate that they backed up on that, but they backed up on that because of pressure from us and because of the healthcare system itself. The reality is we have the most beautiful jurisdiction in the world to live in. There's a reason to come here, and there's a reason that doctors and nurses are not coming here. There's a reason that we're seeing nurses that are pulling out of this business at such a young age, at 35, and it's because of the pressure in the system. David Eby has watched this happen over the last number of years and has done nothing about it. We have to get to a point where we protect nurses, for instance, in emergency wards. Can you imagine going to work under the current circumstances where you find your life in harm's way because you're trying to help someone that has very severe challenges? We need to have security in our emergency rooms. The nurses have been asking for this for a very long time, and it has not been responded to by this government. We will provide that safeguard.
23: That concludes today's press conference. Thank you.
0: All right, so that was Lauren Dirksen earlier today pledging that the Conservatives will, in his own words, rebuild British Columbia's healthcare system. Is that really a credible claim that they can make, though, as credibility itself becomes an issue to be discussed during this election campaign? Well, while that press conference was streaming out live here in Victoria, David Eby himself was holding a different press conference, making different promises to the public. We'll monitor that right after this.
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0: A provincial general election has been called for October 24th, and there are so many ways to vote.
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0: There are so many ways to vote. 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
22: All right, we're going to play clips from the David Eby press conference that happened at exactly the same time that the Conservative press conference happened earlier today, coming up in just a moment. I have some time for some text, though, at 71010 on your wireless device. Text are taking me to task, writing, Adam, you always give the NDP criticism, and especially its leader, David Eby. Text writes, how about saying this? Will the Conservatives impose a monthly bill like Premier of BC has done not that long ago, the texter writes, a monthly bill for your medical services. Well, texter, if you're talking about the MSP, and, you know, I had actually forgotten about the MSP, to be clear. That was one of the things that the NDP pledged to do if elected into office and eventually ended up doing in terms of removal in that monthly bill. They did add an employer health tax, though, that became an extra burden on businesses and employers and something that they would have to factor into their hiring decisions in terms of their overall budget. So it's true that they shifted that monthly payment from private citizens into the business sector so that we all still pay it, but it's baked into either your wages being a little lower than they otherwise would be or the products or services that you purchase being a little higher than they otherwise would be. It did get shifted in terms of taxation burden onto employers. So you are correct about that. I'm not aware of the Conservatives having any plan necessarily to undo that. If you're supposing that maybe they would add MSP or something, because they've promised

0: No new taxes, period. So I wouldn't expect them to add a new tax or a new fee like that. I haven't heard them comment one way or the other about the NDP's newly created employer health tax that, again, just it hid the amount of money that was being paid via MSP, so it would get baked into either lower wages or higher prices. But I can say that. I don't know why that would be biased or one-sided. Happy to acknowledge that. Texter writes, are conservatives going to double auto insurance rates? Well, I certainly haven't heard them claim that they're going to double auto insurance rates. That would be sort of a bizarre thing to promise. Texter writes, now you're probably talking about the prospect of doing away with what came to be called the care-based or no-fault insurance model here in British Columbia, which, to be fair, actually did lower insurance premiums for a lot of us. I think the best way to understand a move away from that would be that different risk classes would either benefit or have it cost more very differently depending on if we moved away from that model. And ultimately, I'm not sure what the conservative plan is involving the current ICBC no-fault or care-based, as they've come to call it, insurance model. I'd have to double-check with their platform. Texter writes, are they going to make things easier for the rich and harder for the middle class and the poor? Well, I mean, that's been life under the current government, Texter. Like, that's the thing. The NDP talks a good game, but I don't know anybody who's lower or middle class whose life is better now than it was when the NDP took over. Everybody's life is harder, and the rich have gotten richer. So if the NDP's raison d'etre, their reason for being, their reason for existing, was to make poor and medium income folks' lives better and easier, and the rich have taxed more and have more difficult lives, they've not succeeded. The rich are richer than they've ever been, and poor folks and middle income folks are, it's certainly a lot more difficult in 2026, I think, for many of them than it was in 2018 or 2017 when the New Democrats took over. I suppose you can argue that the conservatives would have been even worse and have that counterfactual, which I can't disprove necessarily. But I think the NDP always gets a pass on the assumption that it's better on these things, when in fact the evidence doesn't necessarily support that. Texter writes, dare you to say that? Why should you? Your program be so one-sided and only your political views. Texter, I'm pretty proud of the views that I've asserted on this program over the years, because I tend to be the one telling you that the NDP is going to change its mind because it's doing the wrong thing, despite not admitting that yet, in any number of key policy positions where eventually they have to admit that reality wasn't what they hoped it would be, and they had to walk back these things and bring them back. If anything, the NDP should be apologizing to me, not me apologizing to the NDP. Is it possible that I could be this prescient this many times, or were they just willfully blind to the inadequacies in their own policies, perhaps because they were more worried about sound bites and headlines than they were about making people's lives better, which is supposed to be the objective, but I digress. Earlier today, as luck would have it, at the same time the Conservatives were holding their press conference, BC Premier David Eby convened, talking about how they were at a curling rink for some reason, and they really were at a curling rink.
1: It's great to be here at the curling rink. Let's just take a second and reflect on something. Zussman has been part of the team for about 10 days.
0: Has he?
1: And already we're doing media events at the curling rink. Pretty good. Zussmania is sweeping the province, and guess what kind of brooms they're using? It's great to be here with you. A lot of fun happening out there on the ice. I want to thank my coaches walking me through, calling a couple shots there. A really fun sport, and I'm glad everyone's having a good time out there. There are serious challenges right now that people are facing in our province. And in this election, they want to know who's going to be there for them to support them with these challenges. It could be the cost of groceries and gas. It could be accessing high-quality public services like healthcare. And today, we're going to be talking about that issue of healthcare. Making sure that people have access to healthcare in every corner of the province is crucially important, and it's challenging. Shortages of healthcare professionals, the treatments that are available, they're more amazing than ever. They're also more expensive than ever. And we're battling it out with other jurisdictions to get the professionals we need to deliver the care that we need. In terms of healthcare, though, when I think about groups that are particularly concerned about and interested in the future of healthcare in the province, it's the people who helped build this province. It's seniors. And for seniors in our province, they want to know a couple things. Are we going to help them stay out of the hospital? And if they need more support, are they going to be able to get the care that they need? Well, today's announcement is about how we're going to provide that support through healthcare for seniors. There's one thing I know that about these challenges and about what seniors are looking for with absolute certainty. It's that the conservative commitment to cut healthcare.
0: So right now, while he's speaking these words, Lauren Dirksen was elsewhere in the province saying, we will not cut healthcare, we will protect healthcare, we will grow healthcare. So it's important that while you and I are listening to these in sequence one after the other, in reality, these conversations were taking place simultaneously.
1: To cut education, to put costs on the backs of British Columbians, is not going to solve these hard healthcare challenges. Yesterday, we had a very important announcement about how we're asking those who earn $1 million a year to pay a little bit more to help us deliver the healthcare that we need. And today's announcement is about some of where that money is going to go. First of all, we're going to make sure that seniors who are able to be at home but might otherwise have to go into long-term care, that they get to stay at home with new funding for healthcare workers to support 5,600 additional seniors to stay in their homes and get the care that they need. You know, a senior being able to stay at home longer is a win for everybody. It means less pressure on our hospitals. It means less pressure on family caregivers. It means more dignity for seniors. And we know through the programs that we've already launched that we can provide that high level of care that seniors need. The second is, we know we have to build more long-term care spaces in the province.
0: Now, we've had BC Seniors Advocate on this show raising the alarm a number of times because the province is not building enough long-term care spaces given the need that we know will exist because we know how many British Columbians are alive today, how old they are. We know that every year they're all going to get exactly 1 year older. We can see that need coming and we are not doing enough to get ahead of it. We know we're not doing enough to get ahead of it. And yet here we are.
1: We know that there are seniors right now in hospital that can't go home, that need long-term care space. We'd like to free up those beds, and we'd like to get those seniors into the level of care that will provide the support for them that they need. So part of the work that we've been doing is to drive down the per-bed cost of these long-term care facilities. And we had one facility that was going to come in at about $1.8 million a bed. And given the scale of what we have to do in long-term care, we couldn't go ahead with that. So today's announcement is about how we've driven down the cost per bed by standardizing these long-term care facilities, and that we'll be able to not just restart the 7 projects that we paused while we did this work, but we're also going to begin to add to those long-term care beds as well. So we'll reactivate the 7 that we paused, but we're also announcing today that the first new project we'll be adding to build is the Oak Bay Lodge by putting $90 million into that project.
0: I'm pretty sure there was a press conference that was held at or near the site of the Oak Bay Lodge during the 2024 campaign. Am I hallucinating that, or did that happen?
1: There's a happy... I looked over for Diana Gibson, who's been on my back about this project.
0: Yeah, I'm pretty sure she was at the press conference in 2024, if my memory's accurate.
1: Relentlessly championing it for her community, and we're going to deliver it for seniors in the South Island.
0: We say, and who knows, maybe they will. But among the concerns that are raised, and we already heard this with Lauren Dirksen's response to questions about David Eby's new tax proposals, is Lauren Dirksen saying, I don't trust David Eby anymore. And a lot of British Columbians just don't. David Eby said he'd do this today. So what? David Eby is always saying he'll do something. The question is, how often does that actually become a reality? Whether it was the $1,000 grocery rebate, hell, just running for public office and staying in office for 4 years without pulling the pin and throwing everybody into a snap election halfway through. Nobody's really sure what David Eby will do on a given day. Ergo, a reasonable question arises as to how much does it even matter what he's pledging to do on Monday if none of us are even sure that it'll still be the plan next Monday and the Monday thereafter. That's on him in terms of how he can convince people that this time he really means it. But that's a tough message for him to hew in terms of getting closer and closer to where the electorate wants to be. Because, yeah, we had a press conference involving the Oak Bay Lodge 2 years ago. I remember it. Another one's held today involving the Oak Bay Lodge. I can't remember exactly what was announced 2 years ago and compare and contrast it against what was announced today, but I will look into it. But increasingly, this election that a lot of us aren't even sure why we're having in the first place is itself an issue. Why are we doing this? David Eby had a majority. He could have put all of this through in this fall's legislative agenda and then dared the opposition to vote it down. And if the opposition had voted it down, we would have been pushed to an election, yes, but the opposition would be blamed for triggering it. And it would have been moved out of the way so we wouldn't be disrupting the municipal campaigns. Why are we doing this during the municipal campaigns when David Eby already had a majority that he chose to throw away that he could have used to at least try to get these measures through? I don't know. I haven't heard a credible explanation. I have speculated that it has to do with the American midterms scheduled for November 3rd. But aside from that, I am completely perplexed as to why all of us are being put through this right now, given the municipal elections that are getting elbowed out of the way in terms of the public's attention. Anyway, quick break, more to come.
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3: I'm Steve Young with your CFAX 1070 News Update. The Department of National Defense says two members of the Canadian Armed Forces were arrested by Toronto police on charges related to organized crime, kidnapping, and firearms theft. The department says the pair, both members of 7 Toronto Regiment, have been removed from their duties and their access to military facilities and bases has been restricted after their arrests on August 11th. It did not provide any details of the allegations against them and referred further questions to Toronto police. Both accused hold the rank of bombardier, and DND says they remain members of the armed forces pending the result of an administrative review. The department says one enrolled as a reservist in January of 2020 but has not been deployed. The other enrolled as a reservist in 2018 and was deployed in 2020 on Operation Laser during the COVID-19 pandemic. I'm Steve Young, Island News Now.
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0: All right. Oak Bay Lodge, again, being made a priority by the BC NDP government. I just had somebody text me at 7:10:10 a link to the story I was thinking of. Oak Bay News, Black Press, full credit. The headline is BC NDP announces support for Oak Bay Lodge development. When was it published? 11:55 p.m. it says here, Wednesday, October 9th, 2024. So just under 2 years ago, there's a picture of then NDP candidate for the riding of Oak Bay Gordon Head, Diana Gibson, who you just heard mentioned in today's recording, talking to an interested passerby, it says, about the proposed Oak Bay Lodge redevelopment. The story reads as follows. It says the BC NDP has announced plans to help develop a new seniors care facility on the now vacant 3.9-acre lot where Oak Bay Lodge once stood. This is 2 years ago. It says, and then there's a quote. It says, people in the community want to see the existing site put to good use, said the party in a news release. It says a re-elected BC NDP government will work with Island Health to quickly determine the best option to offer health care support for seniors, starting with primary care, and will then work with the health authority and the community to explore long-term care and assisted living options. It says MLA candidates Diana Gibson and Grace Lohr made the announcement Wednesday, October 9th, next to the lot, which is at 2251 Cadboro Bay Road in Oak Bay. I'm not entirely sure what we're announcing today that's different, that's beyond what we already announced 2 years ago, but it sounds like we're still really excited about helping develop seniors care at Oak Bay Lodge, the former site where it was demolished.
1: As well. So we'll reactivate the 7 that we paused, but we're also announcing today that the first new project we'll be adding to build is the Oak Bay Lodge.
0: Who knows, maybe another 2 years from now we'll be in another snap election also announcing that we really care about the Oak Bay Lodge site.
1: By putting $90 million into that project. And make sure that seniors get the care that they need. There's a happy...
0: And this is the key part. He says that's happy. I looked over Diana Gibson because she's the one who was at the announcement 2 years ago.
1: I looked over for Diana Gibson, who's been on my back about this project, relentlessly championing it for her community.
0: Well, I would be, too, if I was at the press conference 2 years ago and there was another election coming.
1: And we're going to deliver it for seniors in the South Island. The third component is, like, how do we support seniors in staying out of the hospital? How do we do that preventive care to make sure that seniors are healthy in community? And one of the issues that we've heard about is that seniors, they know they're vulnerable to shingles. They know there's a risk of shingles infection that could result in complications that, if they're facing other health challenges, could land them in an emergency room or in hospital. But they can't afford the shingles vaccine. It's two shots. They cost $100.
0: I actually fully support the government paying for those. When you look at how expensive healthcare is for folks that have outbreaks of shingles, to say nothing of the pain and suffering that these poor people have to go through, it's actually smart. I fully support that as a policy measure to fund the shingles vaccine. I think we'll actually save money in the long term and bring just immeasurable comfort to those who avoid these agonizing infections in the first place. And if you've ever talked to anybody who's had shingles, it is a horrible, painful, debilitating neurological condition that has to do with a virus that has been dormant within the nerve cells themselves for many years, suddenly reactivating, often later in life. And the nerve cell itself basically just starts going off-scale, high signaling pain to the brain. And the person interprets that as pain. And I've heard people call it like, they say it's like a blowtorch on your skin. It hurts that much. So if we can avoid that by making sure that everybody has that vaccine who needs it, who wants it, that's smart policy in my view.
1: $150 to $200 bucks each shot. And although they know it's the right thing to do, they know they should do it for their health care, to stay out of hospital and to be as healthy as possible, they just can't afford to do it. And so the next part of today's announcement is we are going to make both shingles vaccine shots free for adults 50 plus and immunocompromised adults in British Columbia.
0: That's actually smart policy. I know I'm not the biggest cheerleader when it comes to the NDP and their policy announcements, but that one's fiscally responsible, it's humane, and it will probably save us healthcare capacity in the long run.
1: A very happy healthcare worker over there. Love it. And the last part of today's announcement is about the people who provide care in our long-term healthcare facilities. These are the workers who look after the people who help build our province. They work long hours. They are some of the most compassionate and incredible people you're ever going to meet. But they've told us a few things. They need more support in long-term care facilities in the province, more medical professionals working side by side with them to prevent seniors from having to go to hospital and to ensure that they get the care that they need. But they also need to know that their job conditions are good, that they're able to not worry about their working conditions, and that they can focus on the seniors they care for because they're adequately staffed and they have the support that they need. The last part of our announcement is that, yes, we will deliver those additional healthcare professionals, and we'll make sure that the people who deliver care in our long-term care homes are looked after with a consistent contract across the province, because that's what they deserve.
0: And no, if he's actually going to follow through in doing that, I think there's a lot of folks out there that would be really relieved. They'd vote for him, and they'd feel good about voting for him. The problem is the NDP over-promises and under-delivers consistently. And it's done that for years. We're in another snap election right now, the justification of which is still sparse at best. Like, and I'm serious. If David Eby was serious about doing all this stuff, he would have allowed the legislature to resume its sitting later this month, which is what is supposed to happen or was supposed to happen. There would have been a speech from the throne saying, here's what we've got on offer. We'd have all the policies that we're listening to right now, the higher taxes, new long-term care, et cetera, et cetera. And then the opposition would have a chance to either let it pass or not let it pass if we got thrown into an election because the opposition was actually opposing these policies that he has on offer. Then that's how our system works. The problem is he didn't even give the opposition a chance to oppose them. Why? And there's no compelling answer that we've heard yet to that question. Why do we have to do this right now? I have speculated that it has to do with the American midterms and his hope to capitalize on public discontent against Donald Trump, which would align with how this campaign started. But it doesn't make sense if indeed he has shifted over to a domestic policy platform that has to do with going after Canadian oil refineries, Canadian grocery stores, Canadian high-income earners, because none of them are the bad guy in the narrative where it's us against Donald Trump. So if it is true that we have all these domestic policy changes that we're going to be making, why did we have to do this now? Why couldn't we have put it into the fall legislative session? Because here's the thing. If it was in the fall legislative session, it could actually get made reality even faster. Are we going to have an election on October the 24th and then call a fall sitting of the BC legislature? I'm not sure, by the way, but I suspect that it'll be longer for the legislature to resume sitting than it would have been if we had just gone back as scheduled later on this month. So if David Eby really felt strongly about these things, he could have had them enacted sooner, hypothetically at least, than what he's doing now with calling the election, disrupting everything. Why? We have not heard a compelling reason. And there's all sorts of speculation. Again, Donald Trump in the midterms, that's part of it. I've had people speculate that maybe David Eby felt that he was on the verge of getting pushed out as NDP leader. And so he called the election to essentially stop his own party from pushing him out and save himself with a potential renewed four-year mandate. Can't rule that out. Any credible political party has at least two or three factions trying to knock off the leadership at any given time. That's not a disparaging thing to say. That's not a bad thing to say. That's just an acknowledging that's how human beings and power structures work. So I can't rule that out. But why are we doing this? All of this could have been part of the fall legislative session. And if the opposition defeated it in confidence motions, so be it. We could have been here anyways. But why not at least give it a chance? We have not heard an explanation to that yet, and it makes me suspicious.
1: I'm really excited about the work that's ahead for us. We're making progress on healthcare. We're connecting more British Columbians to a family doctor. We built 24 new or expanded hospitals across the province.
0: I have somebody texting me saying the legislature was supposed to start today. That was my understanding, but I wasn't totally sure, so I didn't want to just say it as a guess. But I knew it was supposed to be right now. We could be having a speech from the throne that outlines exactly the agenda that we're seeing contested in this election. We could have all of these policies being debated, well on their way to being enacted in law, where presumably they would offer the benefits that we all agree that we need if we support these policies. And yet we've called a snap election to ultimately delay the implementation of these policies. To what end? A reasonable person asks themselves.
1: We're attracting those U.S. health professionals to come to British Columbia. They're coming here to get away from private care and politics intervening in the care decisions that they want to make. They want to be in a better place. And we've got so much more work to do. If there's one issue that keeps me awake at night, it's making sure the British Columbians get the care that they need every single day. And today's announcement goes a long way in that direction for British Columbia seniors. So thanks very much for joining us. And let's keep doing that work. With that, I'll happy to hear any questions.
0: All right. So now we flip over. And remember, these press conferences were happening at almost the same time. I think this is Justin McElroy from CBC, if I recognize his voice correctly. My profound apologies if it's somebody who just sounds a lot like him. Among the first questions has to do with doctor recruitment and the accompanying policies on higher taxation, which, among others, doctors would presumably pay. How do we balance that?
12: Suggestions. You talked at the end there about recruiting more doctors from the States to British Columbia. What do you say to people that go, will they be disincentivized to come up if they will be increased at a higher tax rate, particularly if they're specialists making a lot more than the $190,000 and will think twice maybe about these choices?
1: Well, first of all, it's important to recognize that even with these tax changes, British Columbia will have one of the lowest tax rates for medical professionals and all other kinds of professionals in the entire country, and will maintain our status as the lowest income tax level for people who are middle income in the province. 96% of people in the province will not see any impact from these tax changes. Asking people who have a little bit more to give a little bit more during this challenging time for the province and for seniors who are struggling with not being able to get the shingles vaccine, for example, that's the right thing to do. When I talk to doctors who've come up here from the United States, and they come from very low tax jurisdictions where people aren't looked after, they don't say to me, I'm very anxious about my taxes in British Columbia. They say to me, I'm so relieved to be in a jurisdiction where there's public health care, where I don't have to have a conversation with my patient about whether their insurance covers the procedure that they need and deserve.
0: You do have to have a conversation, though, about why your patient's going to be in pain for the next year and a half, because the lineup is really long. Even though it's free, they pay in terms of time, because there's always some sort of triage mechanism. Now, it's true that there are people out there who have a lot more time than they do money, and it's certainly better than just being told no or being denied care on a de facto basis. But of course, EB is going to hear that people who choose to come here don't have a problem with our system here. Why else would they be here? It's sort of a catch-22. You know, when I talk to people who choose British Columbia over the United States, they tell me it's because they prefer British Columbia over the United States. Well, of course they do, genius. Why else would they be here? The issue is you're trying to get more to come here than otherwise would have been the case and otherwise had been the case. That's why you're intervening in the first place. Yes? Anyway, I digress. We'll take a quick break and hear more after this.
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0: Oak Bay Lodge, still very important, still a priority. I heard a dollar value attached to it being eventually formed into a long-term care provision for folks in the area who need it. It was significant in the 2024 provincial election campaign, and it's significant today. And whether or not it'll be significant and announced again in another couple of years from now after another snap election, you and I cannot possibly know. But among the issues David Eby was getting asked about today were his new taxation proposals over the weekend that I cynically cannot help but suspect are actually bait for the Conservatives. I don't know that, though. And, of course, media have a responsibility to ask about them. And it sounded like this.
36: People waking up today who make $190,000 or more might be looking at your fiscal record, your fiscal discipline, and wondering.
0: Because the problem is that low-income renters that the NDP needs to vote for it are like, what do you mean there's people out there that make $190,000 a year and they're actually worried? Like, that's an impossible amount of money, for especially for a lot of young people who the NDP desperately needs to vote for it if it's going to hold on to its governing stakes in the BC legislature. So even having this conversation is helpful for the NDP and kryptonite for the Conservatives. So the cynical side of me says Evie's actually brilliant in terms of posing this provocative question to the electorate because he knows that it's going to distract from a bunch of other issues and bring the conversation back to a place that'll shore up his base while harming the Conservatives. That said, it is a policy proposal, and I can't prove that he just won't do it, like he just didn't do other things he promised he would do in the last election campaign. I just want that on the record, that I'm skeptical that it even happens.
36: Maybe you should get your house in order before you start asking us to give more. How quickly will you bring down the deficit if you're reelected? What do you tell people who think maybe fiscal prudence starts at home?
1: Well, there's no question that there's room for us, and we're taking the steps to reduce the size of the public service, to reduce administrative bloat, to reel in the health authorities and address those issues, to use technology to reduce expenditure for government. But let's be honest with ourselves about where the money goes in government. It goes to healthcare and education. And as the conservatives noted, those are the two biggest line items in the budget. And if we want good neighborhood schools for our kids, and if we want healthcare, if we want to have seniors access to the shingles vaccine, if we want to open long-term care beds, if we want to recruit medical professionals that then when they arrive here, we have to actually pay them, then we're
0: going to see what he's doing. He's joining it to the narrative, the false one the conservatives say, that the conservatives will cut healthcare. David Eby goes, we're raising these taxes to pay for healthcare. Conservatives go, no, no, no, don't raise taxes. A lot of people are going to hear that, and they're going to hear, no, no, no, don't pay for healthcare. Now, that's not how the conservatives are intending it. But you can see, like, there's structure to what Eby's doing here. He is he has a massive amount of acumen when it comes to his tactics, which is probably how he became premier and stays premier. I don't fault his tactical acumen. He's very good at this, and he's doing it again. Even though I'm saying it out loud, the conservatives are still falling for the trap, and likely will still fall for the trap. For the love of God, don't explain capital flight. Don't explain, because all the young people who are broke and renting and seeing themselves never owning a house are seeing is a reminder that there's a different world here in BC that they're not part of now, will never be part of, are expected to work for as a wage earning employee who will never actually own a stake in the society whom they serve dutifully and faithfully. And it's completely toxic in terms of making young people feel really good about getting behind a political movement. So I know the conservatives are going to feel that reflex, like, no, no, no, that's not how it works. You can't demonize those of us who just happen to make $200,000 a year. For the love of God, don't say that, even if it's true, especially if it's true.
1: You're going to have to find a way to pay for it. And that's where the conservatives are being really dishonest.
0: See, and so it's the narrative. It's a trap, and he's layering the trap on other layers of trap. It started with the unfounded assertions that the conservatives would cut health care, but now we see what his plan was. He was going to announce higher taxes that the conservatives were absolutely going to oppose. He's going to use that for more evidence. The conservatives don't want us to raise taxes for health care.
1: In brief moments of clarity, they say, yes, education and healthcare will bear the brunt of their cuts. And there is just no way to address the healthcare issues that British Columbians face, the challenges that we face, by cutting the healthcare system. So absolutely, we're going to do the work to drive down costs in British Columbia. But also we need to recognize we've got a growing, aging population, and they need care. And asking people who make, and this is just to be totally clear, this is above $1 million a year. That's where the new tax bracket starts. To pay a little bit more, that they earn $1 million in a year, to pay a little bit more, is not too much to ask.
36: Yeah, there are, of course, there's other tax brackets that are going up. We have,
0: and that's the other thing, too, and that's the 190,000 tax bracket, or give or take, in that neighborhood. Those are going up as well, in addition to a new one being created.
36: All of us had this.
0: But again, it's almost like that's bait. People are going to jump in and say, actually, it's not just over $1 million a year. It's also people making north of 190. Meanwhile, you get a bunch of, you know, young people, they've got five roommates in their two-bedroom apartment that they just finally managed to afford someday. Their dream is someday that they'll have a space where they can just close a door and not share a kitchen with anybody, and that seems out of reach for them, even though they spend much of their waking moments working multiple jobs right now. Those voters hearing or even being reminded of this other world that exists, manna from heaven for the NDP, radioactive kryptonite for the conservatives. And yet that's exactly what Eby's baiting all of us into debating. It is quite masterful when you realize what he's doing.
36: Eight circle on our calendar, October 5th. We're all meant to be back in session for the fall session. When would you bring back government if elected? How quickly?
0: See, this is the other thing. AB cares about all this stuff. It needs to be done. They could be back in the legislature today doing it, yet he chose to throw everybody into an election. When do they get back to it?
36: Try and get some of the work done that isn't being done right now.
1: Well, Ben, this is part of why we're having the election. We want to get to work for British Columbians right away.
0: They could be in doing it right now.
1: And we want to be able to not just sit in the legislature, as we've been doing before, debating the culture war topics that the conservatives forced us to discuss hours and hours on whether or not we should repeal the Human Rights Code. We want to be taking action on the issues that matter to British Columbians, driving down the cost of groceries by, for example, legalizing small and medium-sized grocery stores to operate near the big chains.
0: Legalizing. I need to take a break for the news, but we'll have more right after this.
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16: Good afternoon, I'm Steve Young with your CFAX 1070 News to 2 o'clock. BC Greens want the rich to start paying more at tax time. This morning in Fernwood, BC Greens leader Emily Lowen announced the Fair Share Act.
17: We are tackling households with a fortune of $50 million and up. It will impact under 2,500 households in this province and will generate enough money to fund universal childcare, free transit, and housing you can afford. The structure goes like this. We have a one-time tax of 5% above $50 million, 10% above $100 million, and 20% on those with a net worth above $1 billion.
16: The act is estimated to raise $22.2 billion in its first year and $5.4 billion every year after that from funds generated from an ongoing annual tax. BC Conservatives focusing in on health care on the campaign trail today. Interim leader Lauren Dirksen says health care funding will be the first thing addressed in the provincial budget.
18: Our first decision in every budget will be to fully fund health care. Second, we will rebuild our frontline workforce. We will scrap the NDP's administrative red tape. We will prioritize BC students for medical training, fast-track credentialing, recognition for foreign-trained Canadian doctors coming home, and automatically recognize credentials from other provinces. To protect workers, we will enforce zero tolerance for violence in our hospitals, a point that is so important. We will keep our emergency wards safe for our nurses and, of course, for our patients as well.
16: The plan also includes $50 million to support gaps in rural health care in particular. Oak Bay was on the receiving end of an NDP election promise today. Speaking at the Victoria Curling Club, leader David Eby says the Oak Bay Lodge would be redeveloped.
1: So today's announcement is about how we've driven down the cost per bed by standardizing these long-term care facilities, and that we'll be able to not just restart the seven projects that we paused while we did this work, but we're also going to begin to add to those long-term care beds as well. So we'll reactivate the seven that we paused, but we're also announcing today that the first new project we'll be adding to build is the Oak Bay Lodge by putting $90 million.
16: EB says the NDP would also cover the cost of the shingles vaccine for those over 50 going forward. Some tense moments yesterday afternoon at the foot passenger ferry terminal in Nanaimo. Mounties received multiple 911 calls reporting an agitated woman armed with a knife at the Hulo terminal. Witnesses reported the woman had been refused boarding and became agitated. Officers arrived within minutes and located the suspect a short distance away and arrested her. A knife and brass knuckles were located by police. No injuries were reported. 55-year-old Deanna McKay appeared in provincial court this morning, charged with assault with a weapon, possession of a weapon for a dangerous purpose, and obstruction of a peace officer. Here's what happened in the business world today.
3: Quebec consumers are now allowed to demand retailers or manufacturers give free repairs for some products that fail within 3 to 6 years after purchase. The new warranty requirements apply to 14 different categories of products bought on or after today. The Northwest Territories and Ottawa have signed a roughly $51 million health funding agreement over 7 years. And U.S.-based Curaleaf Holdings has sweetened a takeover offer for rival Canadian-based firm Aurora Cannabis. Curaleaf's now offering $5 U.S. per Aurora share. That's up from $4 over the summer. On the markets, the S&P TSX Composite Index was up nearly 16 points. In New York, the Dow Jones was up almost 91. Our dollar traded for 70.16 cents U.S. compared with 70.20 cents Friday. Crude oil was down $1.68 U.S., $89.43 a barrel. Gold was down $5.50 U.S., $4,156.80 an ounce. From the Canadian Press Business Desk, I'm Jason White.
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16: Weather forecast for Greater Victoria. Clear skies this afternoon, a high near 16. Winds light, except west 40 near the Juan de Fuca Strait this afternoon. Clear tonight, becoming partly cloudy near midnight with a low near 10. Cloudy with a 30% chance of drizzle in the morning tomorrow with a high near 19. Sunny and high 19 on Wednesday. Right now in downtown Victoria, 18 degrees. I'm Steve Young, Island News Now.
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0: All right, back on the air here at CFAX 1070. Well, it was the NDP over the weekend that announced a policy that was sure to attract attention and scrutiny in terms of British Columbia's income taxes, the top marginal rate for the highest income earners. I've seen at least one observer this morning note would make us the most expensive province with the highest taxes in Canada. That would not necessarily be the case for the rest of the income stratum, though, those who had more modest and even lower incomes. So, of course, that's what media was going to be asking about today, and they were asking about it today. Rob Buffum was up next from CTV.
1: Yeah, I guess I'm wondering, in terms of this new tax scheme that you introduced yesterday, where people making $190,000 or more will be taxed for that portion above that. So it's not really just millionaires, it's people making...
0: And it's almost, again, this is me speculating, I think it's tactical. I think EB's calling it a millionaire's tax because he knows everybody's going to go, actually, you're also raising it for $190,000. Those aren't millionaires, because that's the conversation the NDP wants to have happen, because it's low-income renter voters are going to go, oh my God, there's all these people out there that make $190,000 a year and they're whining about having to pay more for health care for seniors who can't afford vaccines. You can see the narrative that EB's baiting everybody into building for him here. It is masterful, if I'm going to objectively assess it, even if it is frustrating to see him get away with it over and over again, even though we should know at this point it's how he works.
1: Not much money. The average home price in Metro Vancouver to buy a home there now, you need an income of in that range, if not more. So are you not making it more difficult for people to buy a home in Metro Vancouver?
7: Yeah, not at all. This tax change doesn't impact 96% of British Columbians.
0: And he knows the electoral math is on his side for that.
7: And for the British Columbians, it does impact, starting at about $200,000. It's only on the next dollar that you earn more than that. And so it's a very small group of people. They're doing okay. And I'm glad for their success. And there's a lot of families that are struggling right now. And this is an opportunity for all of us to work together to deliver the kind of province that we know British Columbians deserve.
0: Think about it. Just be cynically rational. You're going to go to the electorate. You're going to say, hello, 96% of you. You don't have to pay a dime here. Your healthcare system will be better because of it. Let's force the other 4% to give us more money and we'll have a vote. Which side do you think is going to win that vote? Oh, I wonder.
8: there's been criticisms that this election that you called as a snap election has impacted democracy in some ways. And I know municipalities had implored you not to do this. We're seeing, if you go around any neighborhood in BC, signs of all kinds. You know, there's multiple signs for school board, for municipalities, now for provincial leaders. Are you concerned that we're going to see a lower turnout civically? And
0: I am. Thanks for asking that question, Rob. He should be. The premier should be. Is he? Let's listen.
8: You know, we saw, for example, with your own party, you weren't able to field a full slate.
0: Bingo. Was that because of the municipal election? We don't know.
8: And there was paperwork issues there. We've heard about that elsewhere. What do you say to critics who say, yeah, British Columbians are smart. They can process all this. They're civically engaged. But the reality is the timing of this is going to tread on democracy in some negative way.
7: Look, I think it's pretty clear. In terms of my opinion anyway, it's never the wrong thing to go to British Columbians to set a direction for our province. But especially in a time like this, when families are struggling with the cost of living, when Trump's attacks on our province are making things so much more challenging and people are uncertain even about their employment, let alone about how to meet the rising cost of groceries and gas. And to have a legislature that is full of people that are dedicated to deliver for them on this issue, these are not complicated ballot box questions. It's like, which party is going to deliver for me? And what we saw the Conservatives do, what we're seeing them do, is fill up their roster of candidates with some of the most extreme and repugnant views that British Columbians have seen. And a leader that refuses to stand up to the extremist elements in his own party, including an openly homophobic candidate, that he says he's going to have a very strict conversation with after the election. Every single one of our candidates I would put up against any one of the BC Conservatives because they...
0: Does that include the one that didn't get their paperwork done on time, I wonder?
7: They are committed to their communities. They're local government leaders. They're small business owners. They are coaches of local teams. They're members of the local curling board. They really care about their communities. They are focused on...
0: Everybody in the room laughs.
7: Their communities, not on culture...
0: Not in a derisive way, but in a we're all friends here way. Not sure if that's helpful.
7: ...to war and division and infighting like the Conservatives are. And I think British Columbians can handle those questions.
0: Yeah, you bet. Oh, yeah. You better clap.
36: Hi, Premier.
0: Okay, and I'm just looking here, and actually, Les Lane also asked him about 8 minutes later. Let's fast forward a little bit and so we can hear that.
11: And on the tax move, governments usually do tax increases in budgets between elections, not in the middle of election campaigns. Are you perceiving a millionaire's tax, a new one, as a kind of a net win in terms of a voting issue?
7: What I am perceiving is that the cost of delivering the kind of health care that British Columbians expect, the kind of services that they expect, it costs real money. And that British Columbians deserve an explanation.
0: Oh, and he's been building the narrative before we even knew what it was. This is why he opened up out of the gate accusing the Conservatives of wanting to cut health care. It makes sense now. He must have been planning this tax increase then. He knew the Conservatives would fight back against the tax increase. Hell, that's what Conservatives do. It's the most predictable response in the world. And he laid the narrative groundwork to equate pushing back against the tax increase with wanting to cut health care before I even realized what he was doing. You can see it in hindsight. I should have seen it in advance.
7: From us about how we would pay for the care that they need. And when I look at the province, I know that middle-income families are struggling right now. But I also see people who are doing well. And, you know, I want everyone in the province to be earning more than $1 million a year. But we're not there yet. And so for those who are earning more than $1 million a year, those even who are earning beyond $200,000 a year, which is about 3% of the population, we're asking them to pay a little bit more, which helps us deliver the care that people need in the province at this time.
0: See, the issue isn't the taxation. The issue is he's making it specifically about health care. So if you oppose it, you look like you're opposed funding health care, which resonates with the narrative that they already spent the last week laying down that the Conservatives want to cut health care. Like it's diabolical what he's managed to do. But anybody who doesn't see it at this point, you need to realize what a trap this is. So I'm not sure how the conservatives navigate this. I think the response we heard from Lauren Dirksen this morning is probably the best one they could muster. Who cares what David Eby says? We're in a snap election right now because David Eby, if nothing else, can be counted on to change his mind. And we expect he'll change his mind again with whatever gets announced today. That's why we're out here in the first place. That's what I would be saying. But Eby and the NDP have managed to craft quite a clever rhetorical trap as to whether or not the conservatives want to cut health care by starting the election with asserting that the conservatives want to cut health care. No, we don't. No, we don't. They push back. And then Eby says, oh, by the way, I'm raising income taxes to pay for health care. Wow, don't do that. Don't do that. Oh, why? Do you not want to fund health care? You can see it in hindsight a lot better than walking into it, like many traps, I suppose. So we'll take a quick break and do more after this.
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11: You know, when we get into conversations like this, we inevitably are forced to review certain truths that I don't think a lot of people spend much time thinking about and yet are very much integral to the way the financial system around them works. Most of the money, so to speak, that we have in our society is not actual dollars or currency that could ever exist. Most of it is the hypothetical selling price on financial instruments, whether it's future promises to pay, like bonds, or if it's controlling stakes in corporations and corporate interests, like shares that we own in a company. That's what most of the quote-unquote money that quote-unquote billionaires have actually is. It's a managerial stake in the apparatus of society itself. Accordingly, somebody who owns more shares than somebody else has a larger managerial stake in the apparatus of society. It's not necessarily that somebody has a big mountain of gold coins behind their house that they're hoarding from everybody else, which is often the way that these things are portrayed. And accordingly, because that's not the way our financial system actually works, the coin analogy, it's actually about having a managerial stake where you get to say, as a shareholder, what you want the board of directors of a certain corporation to do, et cetera, et cetera. You get into all these weird distortions when you try to say billionaires shouldn't exist. Oh, okay. So if we have a society where billionaires can't exist, what we're actually saying is that it should be impossible for one person to manage and direct a corporate entity that's worth more than $1 billion. Is that really what we want? Is it possible? Like, a number of corporations that right now have just staggering evaluations, not just Elon Musk's companies, but they certainly stand out. If we were to impose some sort of a rule that no single person can actually steer a corporate entity that's valued at more than $1 billion, we're actually setting a ceiling, if you will, at how big certain corporations can get going forward in a world where there are more and more people creating more and more value, that the distortionary impacts as corporations sort of neared that $1 billion level and then suddenly started trying to devalue themselves because they don't want to be broken up. You would have to take that into account. And yet there's a lot of people out there that go, every billionaire is a policy failure, without recognizing that what wealth as we think of it actually is in many

0: cases, especially when it gets large, is that you are the manager, so to speak. You actually hire managers to run things for you, but you give managers direction into how these often, hopefully profitable business entities need to conduct their affairs. And that's not hoarding. That's simply controlling a large stake that somebody somewhere needs to control. And every so often, there are benefits that I think we fail to recognize with not having everything run by a committee of thousands of people who can never actually reach consensus on anything. And yet, there are other environments where that happens as well. What am I talking about today? I'm talking about the fact that you don't want to have that conversation in the middle of an election campaign, especially when there's a lot of young people out there who don't think that they'll ever own a home, that by the time they calculate the amount of money that they have to spend just to get themselves up to an undergraduate degree, they're going to have tens of thousands of dollars in debt. They're looking at never making enough money to even come close to the minimum payment. Hell, they can't even save up the money for the down payment in terms of many mortgages that their parents would have taken for granted in terms of that standard of living. And they're looking at a conveyor belt of society moving away from them faster than they keep up, even if they are prudent, and they're going to be angry. They're going to be dispirited. They're going to feel a sense of inherent unfairness due to the circumstances in which they find themselves, where for the first time in recent history, the kids really do have it worse than their parents, financially speaking. And the NDP needs these disaffected young people to vote for them to stay in power. So what has the NDP done? They have laid a brilliant trap. And I'm not saying it's brilliant because it's good, because it's not. And I'm not saying it's brilliant because it's sound fiscal policy, because it's not. I'm saying it's brilliant because it's flawed policy that is guaranteed to attract critics that will paint the NDP as being the champion of the little guy, and the critics, even though they are right, as being heartless defenders of 4% of society. And I'm aware of the optics on this, as all of us should be. So this is one of those situations where democracy and the democratically tactical optimal path forward for this government is not to create sound fiscal policy like we're seeing out of Ottawa right now with Prime Minister Mark Carney himself, a PhD economist. It's to do the opposite. It's to roll out flawed policy, expecting the critics who actually know how things work around here and have to pay for all this to say, actually, that's not how numbers work. And the NDP doesn't care. The NDP can just say, well, we think everybody should have to pay a little more, and we want to fund health care. And why would you want to stop us from funding health care? Oh, that's right. The Conservatives want to cut health care. You can see this little self-referential scheme that they've managed to lay out. Well, all of us watched, and it still is actually probably going to work for them better than just about anything else they could argue during this campaign. Why? Not because it's what they're pitching is true, but because what they're pitching is flawed and false, according to some. So it demands a response, and the response itself is what they're trying to bait. That's the problem with democracy, is you can actually make things chaotic and implement policies that you know are suboptimal, and it can actually create greater rewards for you at the ballot box than you would get if you were just completely logical. Oh, this isn't the only example, but this is among the more effective examples that I can recall lately. Because the Conservatives will push back on this with good reason, and then it'll be the easiest thing in the world to paint them as wanting to cut health care. Because why else would they oppose a tax that we are implementing just to fund health care? But I digress. Textures at 71010 writes, what David Eby doesn't understand is that the money is better off in the billionaire's hands instead of being wasted in his. Well, that's exactly the sort of response that he wants, Texture. Let's remind the low-income young people as often as we can that billionaires exist, that people with massive acres of houses that they rent out exist, that these companies exist. Just reminding young people that they exist will influence their votes in ways that are helpful to the NDP. And the NDP is absolutely smart enough to realize that, even though they feign bewilderment. Oh, what do you mean? We're just asking the people with a little bit more to help. And they get away with it, too. Last couple of elections. And the Conservatives, they just keep going for the bait, going for the bait, going for... But they go, but Adam, of course we're going for the bait. It's true. We have to push back. And I get that. But the outcome is utterly predictable at this point. Texture at 71010 writes, I know I'm broke. I know the province is broke. The low number of people, quote, here doing fine should be the thing setting off the alarms. Well, and that's a symptom of an unhealthy housing market in the first place, I would contend. Rob Buffum pointed this out in his question that we heard. Well, hold on, $190,000 a year, that's what you need to qualify for a mortgage in some cities these days, which itself is just sort of shocking. So are we admitting here that 96% of British Columbians don't make enough money to qualify for a mortgage in one of our major cities. Because that seems to be a huge societal problem in and of itself. And I don't see how any society can function that way and expect to. Well, I mean, I've talked about the prospect of civil unrest in the past. But think about that. If it is true that 96% of this province's income earners make less than 190 grand a year, and yet 190 grand a year is what the bank wants to see just to let you in the door to buy a home in one of our large cities, how can it possibly be a recipe for civic harmony and prosperity of the province itself when 96% of the human beings who live there cannot afford to purchase a stake in it? How can we expect anyone to feel a sense of allegiance and prosperity and pride and stand up and protect their communities and be involved and feel like they can set down roots and feel like they can start families because they are secure and they don't have to worry about getting evicted? How could it possibly be true if we are to accept on its face that 96% of people cannot do it? I'm not sure, but that's the other conversation that can come forward on this. And I know we use this term a lot and we maybe overuse it, but can we really consider that sustainable? Is it any wonder whatsoever that our fertility rates continue to plummet in British Columbia more than the rest of Canada, is my understanding, as young people find it simply financially impossible to be able to create the sort of stable space where they are feel comfortable bringing kids into the world. Hell, I know young people, they don't even want to get a dog or a cat. You know why? Because they're worried that rent eviction will come eventually and they're guilty at the prospect of having to give up that animal. So they think that it's unfair to take the animal on in the first place because they themselves don't see themselves ever being able to create a stable environment. If you have a generation of young people who cannot be comfortable and secure in getting a cat or a dog because they themselves are so financially precarious and housing insecure, how in the name of all that is good and great in this world can we ever expect them to start the next generation and to raise families? Of course we're seeing a demographic collapse. Just look at the dollars and cents that young people are being faced with right now. That's not to say that young people aren't starting families. They are. But all of us know that the bank of mom and dad is heavily involved. Aunt and uncle, grandma and grandpa, everybody's coming together to create these stable environments in many families that I know at least, so that young families can be raised. But it's obscenely difficult compared to how it has been in the past. And nobody actually has a solid financial, fiscal slash policy remedy that I have seen for that, other than one that crashes the value of the housing market, which itself will cause all sorts of other problems that we probably don't want to ruminate on too much. So yeah, you know, the NDP might just win this election. If they can manage to sort of remind the younger generation of voters the impossible financial position that they find themselves in after being launched into the world and trying to carry on what every generation before them for 50,000 generations managed to do, raise families and create a stable, secure, safe environment for their kids, hopefully better than what their parents were able to leave them. Until we figure out a way to solve that, yeah, how do you make that pitch? And why would young people vote for the status quo? Why would young people vote for those who are saying, but what about the millionaires? But what about the people who make $190,000 a year? Would you? If you were in their position, honestly, you might tell yourself that you would. I tell myself that I would sometimes. But honestly, I'm just not sure. I'm trying to put myself back in that headspace. And if I had faced this sort of impossible future with a society standing over me saying, this is the way that it needs to be, won't somebody care about the millionaires? You know, I'd be voting NDP too. And I think a lot of people just might, depending on whether or not this narrative gets traction. But what we've seen so far is very promising for the New Democrats. That's not me endorsing them. That's me assessing them and forecasting. I invite people to disagree and think about why. But can you fault any or spot any flaws in my logic after today? Quick break. More to come.
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2: I'm Steve Young with your CFAX 1070 News Update. Police say they've recovered more than $10,000 in jewelry and luxury items that were stolen during a real estate open house in Vancouver over the weekend. The department says officers stopped a rental vehicle on Saturday night after noticing it leaving a home that is known to police. It says in a news release that officers found evidence linked to an unreported theft of jewelry and luxury items that occurred during the open house earlier that day. The release says that officers also discovered evidence that is believed to be connected to other fraud and break-and-enter investigations in the same area. Two men have been arrested and released pending further investigation, and police say charges haven't been approved yet. Vancouver Police Sergeant Adam Donaldson says investigators are examining the items seized in the vehicle search to determine if there are more victims who have not yet been identified. I'm Steve Young, Island News Now.
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0: Oh, and by the way, I am not advocating for anything that would crash home prices, because so much of our economy is tied up in that in the first place, that would cause just a nested cascade of financial horrors that would propagate throughout various private sector financial instruments and lending institutions. But that's the problem. So what do we do? Do we tell today's young people that you have to be in the top 4% of income earners in the entire province? And presumably some of them will be, but not the bulk of them. Is that a viable way to have a next generation build a future for their kids when you have a bunch of them that won't even get a dog or a cat right now because they don't think it's responsible? By the way, one of the NDP's rental policies also had to do with rent evictions and dogs and cats, pets. And that's not a coincidence. That's exactly the voting demographic that they're aiming at in terms of their policies. If the conversation happens to get focused on wealth inequality and you have a bunch of conservatives loudly not aggressively, but unapologetically advocating for the $190,000 a year plus crowd, the math on that is not hard to project in terms of massively benefiting the NDP and the electorate. So what do you do? I'm not really sure. That's up to the conservatives in terms of how they choose to respond to this. But I just wanted to spell out, you can see with a high degree of clarity what Eby's managed to do. He's baited everybody right into where he wants us to be. And if we tell the truth and push back against what we believe, that makes the trap worse. So I don't know. This is one of the quandaries that we run into in terms of political gamesmanship. Do you pretend it doesn't matter? Do you let him get away with it and change the topic? Some people might choose to, but ultimately we don't know how this issue will be solved, and we don't know a clean way out of this. It's true that we're seeing rents fall. It's true that we're seeing unsold inventory pile up, and that is going to cause problems as well in the private sector. Nothing is without cost. If home prices were to suddenly crash, there's a massive amount of value that would suddenly just cease to exist, and there'd be a massive fight in terms of margin calls and all sorts of other things as various financial interests in our rational system tried to preserve their own holdings, while at the same time others would be left holding the bag. Have no idea how that would end up sorting through, but it would cause all sorts of problems. And yet the status quo can't be maintained either. So here we find ourselves in this very difficult space where the conservatives might think it's in their best interest to go to bat for the $190,000 year plus crew, but I don't think it would be. I think that we would just end up with more NDP policies, which paradoxically are not good for the $190,000 a year crew. Texture 71010 writes, it astounds me that this NDP government, it says here, now wants to penalize hardworking British Columbians. See, this is the other side to it, and it's a valid side. I'm just saying that it's not a politically advantageous one. Texter writes, the majority of wealth has been earned by hard work and proper money management. The term proper money management is doing a lot of heavy lifting in that sentence, Texter. Just pointing it out. It says wealthy individuals, it says that EB is talking about taxing heavily own companies that contribute to the wealth of this province already. Absolutely. That's true. Texter writes, they own companies that hire British Columbians by the thousands and provide work to those who are willing to work. Yes, also true. Texter writes, this tax will drive many, many companies away from British Columbia and therefore make it more difficult for British Columbians to find good paying jobs. Texter writes, EB has difficulty speaking a sentence that doesn't refer to Trump. Texter writes, well, Trump wins when these wealthy British Columbians throw in the towel in this province and look to moving to the USA where they will be rewarded and appreciated. Do you ever wonder if that's what he's trying to provoke, though? I mean, that line. We don't like it. We're going to move to the U.S. And then EB gets to paint them as pro-Trump traitors. Like, this narrative reinforces itself. And it's pretty easy to see at this point, which means it was probably the plan the whole time, even if some of us didn't clue into it. Texter writes, well, Trump wins in this. It says, throw in the towel. It says, where they will be rewarded and appreciated. Is this helping our healthcare system? The Texter asks. No. Leave the wealthy alone, the Texter says, because they are already paying into our economy and helping our healthcare system already. Texter, I don't even necessarily disagree with anything you've said, but none of that really matters in terms of the individual decisions British Columbians will make on October the 24th. And there's a lot of young people out there. The NDP needs to stay on side and vote for them and not go to the Greens. And the conservatives defending $190,000 a year plus big corporations, the optics of that is just radioactive. And all of us can see that. I'm not saying it should be. I'm not saying it's logical. I'm not saying it's rational. It's none of those things. But that doesn't mean it's not effective in terms of messaging. Texture 71010 writes, as this loads, couldn't the conservatives make the argument that the NDP has caused these people, it says the 4%, to be the only ones who can purchase homes, the 96% on the outside? They can try. And you heard EB say, well, I wish everybody made $1 billion a year. Oh, really? Pray tell. How high would the house prices be if everybody made $1 million or more a year? Because the proportions would still be there. It's like everybody in the auction house gets a free $1 million. Suddenly the bid prices for the scarce items on stage are just $1 million higher than they were before, with the same people winning and losing each auction. But I digress. Texture 71010 writes, to be fair, he's not really talking about the corporate tax rate. So the Texture's comments aren't quite accurate, Texture writes. I think the conservatives hit back with a tax break for the low-income people. Ooh, that one might work. Huh. I'll think about that one. Yeah, that'd be an interesting point. I'm not sure how that would go. I'd have to sit there and think that one through. Texture 71010 writes, ah, yes, BC wealthy people can just buy a Trump gold card. Well, the even worse part is that I'm just speculating as to what I would do if I was EB. I'd wait for people to threaten to leave the province, and then I would try to link them to Alberta separatism. I'd be like, oh, it's a problem here, too. People that want to abandon Canada in our moment of need, even though you've cynically engineered it yourself and just waited. I'm just telling you. No, EB does not get enough credit for the amount of tactical acumen he actually has, because over and over and over again, I've seen multiple, almost generations, even though it's not really that long, iterations of the Conservative Party. They rush forward into his traps again and again and again. And every time I think, aha, this time it's not going to work. And then I watch everybody charge forward and get caught in his traps. And I think, for the love of God, he can't keep getting away with this. Again, we're doing this again in another election. Oh, and of course there's controversial comments that somebody made over a social issue, because there always is, seemingly. Oh, and then we just go into orbit and we do it again and again and again. And honestly, I cannot rule out a scenario where you and I find ourselves 2 years from now in another snap election, listening to another announcement about Oak Bay Lodge, and another announcement about how we're going to make the richest pay just a little more, and another announcement about how somebody had bad tweets from years ago that the leader won't push back on hard enough. Because that's the trap that all of us in the entire province, I mean, seem to be stuck in when it comes to a holding pattern. And as long as the electoral system keeps rewarding it, we should expect it to keep happening. Texture 71010 writes, how are we going to prevent splitting the vote? How much are people talking about this? Are you concerned? Oh, I've been concerned for the state of democracy in BC for well over half a decade now. That often gets me painted as if I'm anti-NDP. I'm not. I'm concerned with the tactics that they have used repeatedly to hold on to power for just a little longer, and the overall long-term negative impacts that it's having on our democratic system and public confidence in our institutions. That's what I'm concerned about. You know, the two-seat minimum in the BC legislature that's proven to be a recipe for chaos. Which government was the one that brought it in and kept it in, even though the Green Confidence and Supply Agreement itself eventually came to an end? That's right. It was the New Democrats. And absent that and a number of other factors that they also had under their control, you can make a strong argument that a bunch of the chaos that we're stuck with right now, that seems to follow us around like it's chained to us, would have never happened in the first place. So who has that chaos benefited? Well, it's benefited the status quo, who is looking to cash in on it yet again with a snap election. And the way things are trending, although it's not assured, they might actually pull it off, which is what it is. Doesn't matter if I find it deeply concerning or not. It is what it is. Understanding the mechanics are what they are. And all of us just do our best to try to keep up. But thanks for the question. We'll take a quick break and do more after this.
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0: All right, there's a new Angus Reid poll that I see making the rounds on social media right now. I'm just going to click on it because I want to make sure that I get it. Says, as voters begin to lock in, conservatives hold 5-point lead over governing NDP, which, you know, if you're a conservative supporter, might seem very optimistic. The one problem that I have, though, is that the spread between the conservatives and the NDP, I'm pretty sure, was bigger in the last increment. So they have closed the gap. The NDP, I mean, they're still in second place according to this polling, but they've closed the gap. Says new data from the nonprofit Angus Reid Institute finds a narrowing race and a more solidified electorate expressing less indecision as to where they will place their vote and how likely they are to keep it there. Says the BC Conservatives and BC NDP both grew their share of support during the early portion of the campaign. With our apologies to the Green Party. It says the former benefits a smaller pool of Centre BC and 1BC candidates, it says, to compete with across the province, while the latter takes gains from the BC Greens. It says half, about 48%, of leaning undecided voters say they would vote for the BC Conservatives. 43%, it says, would support the NDP. So there's still 5 points between the two of them. So as British Columbians have begun to solidify their choice on the ballot, approaching half describe themselves as very certain as to who they will support. That's an increase of 1/3 who said so during the first week of the campaign. It says, however, this growth is certainty, uncertainty is reflected much more among BC Conservative supporters than those who would support the NDP. That's interesting. Interesting. Yeah, we'll have to see where that one goes. Just looking at this right here in terms of the movement. Yeah, the last reading that I saw was 43% conservative, 35% NDP. You will note a spread of 8 points between those two. Today's has the conservatives up at 48, which is among the highest I've seen of them. But the NDP is right behind them at 43. So while there was an 8-point spread between blue and orange the first time or the last time it got measured about a week and a half ago in late September, today there's only 5 points spreading. So both parties are climbing in terms of their support among decided voters, but the NDP's climbing faster than the conservatives are. But the conservatives are in the lead. So the conservatives are in first place, but the NDP is closing the gap as both parties head upward. Does that make sense? Texture at 71010 writes, hello, Adam. Please keep up your great work. It says telling all the voters about all the bad the NDP have done to hurt BC. It says David Eby is just as power hungry as Donald Trump. It says that is why he is known to many as Donald Eby. I don't think many people know him that way, Texter, but if you do, that's fine. Here's the thing. The NDP has proven to be far too effective at turning their opponents against each other and using the control they have over the BC legislature itself and the rules through which elections are conducted themselves to make sure that they stay in power. And I don't think that's good for democracy. I've said that for years, and I still don't. The fact that the NDP can cynically call an election without precedent, I might add, and that's not me that said that. That's other commentators across the country have noted that, that no premier or prime minister has ever called an election, a snap election, while the other party had an interim leader and was just thrown into chaos. It's the sort of thing that you would think that there should be a rule against, and yet honor and decency have prevented all premiers and prime ministers from doing so up until this point. And perhaps there will be a written rule after this. But like the NDP is committing unprecedentedly sleazy acts of politics over the past few weeks. I'm sorry, but they just are. We could be back in the legislature now. They could have all of the promises that they have made on this campaign put to the Legislative Assembly as part of the fall session, and they could give the opposition an opportunity to vote down the speech from the throne that contained them all. And why not do that? Why not allow democracy to function instead of pulling the pin during a moment of unprecedented weakness in your opponents? And we still don't have a good answer for that. Today we got yet another answer, and that seemed to be that David Eby didn't want to waste time convening the Legislative Assembly while people were going to be spending time in the legislature debating what he calls culture war issues. And we played that earlier, but for those of you who missed it, I'm just going to go back.
8: British Columbians right away. And we want to be able to not just sit in the legislature, as we've been doing before, debating the culture war topics that the Conservatives forced us to discuss hours and hours on whether or not we should repeal the Human Rights Code. We want to be taking action on the issues that matter to British Columbians, driving down the cost of groceries by, for example, legalizing small and medium-sized grocery stores to operate near the big chains.
0: I still refuse to believe that it's faster to call the election. The NDP had the ability to force closure on debates. They did use closure to force debates to end on any number of different issues. To suggest that the actual change in law, the enactment of these changes, will come sooner in this scenario with an election than it would have come if they had just let the legislature reconvene, I just don't buy it. The opposition would have been responsible for triggering this election. And I don't think the Conservatives would have done it because they weren't ready. Because again, unprecedented interim leader that we've never had in any other election in terms of being called by a premier or a prime minister before. I don't know. What did the NDP expect? You're not the good guys here. I know that you think you are because every hero is, or every villain is the hero of their own story. It doesn't necessarily mean that you're a villain, but just because you think you're the hero doesn't mean you are. And it doesn't mean that everybody else will subscribe to your moral worldview where you are history's protagonist. Every other option represents some sort of slide backwards into moral darkness. And ergo, whatever means you have to employ to stay in charge are ultimately justified. There are reasonable limits to that. And we're seeing them. And maybe British Columbians will end up punishing David Eby for his cynical snap election. And I'm sorry, but I have to think it's cynical because I still have not heard a rational explanation for it. And we're now, what, week two, week three? So I'm not surprised at all to see, yes, the Conservatives are in first. Yes, the NDP is catching up on them. Yes, there are other issues that are going to matter greatly. But ultimately, this snap election didn't need to be called if you really cared about getting these changes in place as fast as possible. Unless we're supposing that the opposition would have, again, triggered the election themselves, which I don't think is very likely, given how fragile the Conservatives' interim leadership was, according to the NDP.
8: By capping the profits that the big chains can make on the essentials, the basics that British Columbians need.
0: That could have been in the speech from the throne as the legislature resumed its sitting this fall.
8: And putting $20 back in the pocket of motorists each time they fill up by reining in the profits of the oil and gas companies.
0: Like he could be reading the throne speech out, but we're not. We're in an election campaign instead.
8: And cutting the provincial gas tax. This is the work that we want to get working on right away, and so we'll be in as soon as we can.
0: As soon as we can, instead of literally right now this week. Oh, yeah, you better clap.
8: The legislature in session. Yeah, people are ready to go.
0: But we're not. But we're having an election instead.
8: Absolutely. Always a crowd pleaser.
0: Oh, yeah. And they all laugh. What a waste of time, the legislature. We are deemed fit by higher powers to rule over all of you, especially the stupid ones who don't realize it.
9: Yeah. I guess I'm wondering in terms of this.
0: Oh, yeah. And then Buffum jumps in with the tax scheme. At least that's what a lot of people hear. You know, the little laughter as they go around the room and clap themselves on the back as being the good and the just in the world, as opposed to anybody who might disagree with them or get in their way. But yeah, we'll have to see how this goes. Ultimately, it doesn't really matter who replaces the NDP. They will lose eventually. And I know I say that every election, and yet they manage to hold on somehow. But it will happen eventually. And when it does, that's going to be something that they'll have to contend with, because it probably won't be easy to have a government treat them as callously as they have treated all of their opposition parties. Oh my God, can you imagine if the Conservatives get back in and use procedural wrangling to essentially torture the NDP for a decade? I don't support that, of course, but would it be anything other than even if it were to happen? The two-seat rule, the early election during COVID, the other early election that we're calling right now, like it's procedural trick after procedural trick after procedural trick after procedural trick to consistently catch anybody who opposes them at the weakest and most vulnerable that they can, just so they can hold on to power for another couple of months. Do they really honestly feel that they're the good side at all of this? Like the Green leader had a riding cut in half with redistricting Sonia Firstino in the last election. You know, the NDP probably thought that was hilarious as well. She ended up running in Victoria Beacon Hill, got absolutely crushed because it's one of the NDP's fortress ridings, which all of us should have anticipated well in advance. But she wouldn't have done much better in Wanda Fuca-Malahat, which it seemed was the original idea. The Greens did not do well in 2023 in the by-election there and what came to be Langford Highlands, for those of you who remember. And I remember, actually, listening to Sonia Firstino in the legislature. We played clips on the show about how the redistricting process was cutting the Cowichan Valley riding in two, and about how she had to go try to find a new constituency and find a new portion of the electorate. And oh, look, bad luck, crushing another one of the NDP's opponents with a process that ultimately they, through their majority vote in the BC legislature, had the ability to push back against and alter and yet chose not to. And it just happened to benefit them yet again. Oops. So yeah, I don't mean to sound like I'm anti-NDP. I'm pro-democracy. The worry that I have election after election after election is that our democratic systems that are ultimately controlled by rules that the NDP sets with its majority in the legislature consistently, supposedly accidentally, wipe out all of their opponents in ways that defy our principles of just inherent fairness. And it was totally unfair for Sonia Firstino to get her riding cut in half. She was doomed the day it happened, and she's gone. No, like, there's no doubt in my mind there was any other way it was going to go. And calling a snap election with an interim leader, how could that end any other way but bad for the Conservatives and, you know, by extension, good for the NDP? It offends our sense of moral fairness, regardless of ideology, regardless of partisan affiliation. But ultimately, people are still free to make up their minds, and I'm out of time. These are my opinions as always, and please disagree with me, but ask why. Is there really any fault that you can detect in what I've just told you there, or have you just forgotten? You know, at what point do our self-serving reasons for why it's okay for us to do whatever it takes to win and stay in charge, at what point does that become self-defeating in terms of the larger moral principle supposedly that we are pursuing by being here in the first place? Because even if we haven't gotten there yet, we should all agree that there is a point, and we should try to remain aware of it before we accidentally pass it. Have a good day.
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17: Good afternoon. I'm Steve Young with your CFAX 1070 News, 2:03 o'clock. Two Canadian Armed Forces members have been arrested in an organized crime and kidnapping probe.
18: The Department of National Defense says the pair were arrested by Toronto police. DND says they've been removed from their duties, and their access to military facilities and bases has been restricted since their arrests August 11th. The military did not provide details of the allegations against them. Both accused hold the rank of bombardier, and DND says they are still members of the armed forces, pending the result of an administrative review. Jason Wide, The Canadian Press, so Toronto.
17: Some tense moments Sunday afternoon at the foot passenger ferry terminal in Nanaimo. Mounties received multiple 911 calls reporting an agitated woman armed with a knife at the Hullo terminal. Witnesses reported the woman had been refused boarding and got agitated. Officers arrived quickly and located a suspect a short distance away. A knife and brass knuckles were located by police. No injuries were reported. Charged is 55-year-old Dina McCaughey. The Supreme Court of Canada opened a new judicial year today with a ceremony in the court's temporary new building. Speaking to a room full of dignitaries, Justice Minister Sean Fraser reflected on a legal principle dating back nearly a century, the idea that Canadian law is a living tree.
19: If we're to accept that doctrine as part of the laws of this nation, we must similarly accept the obligation placed upon us as caretakers of that tree. And as the branches grow, sometimes in unruly ways to address the changing nature of modern reality, I know and take great comfort in the fact that the court will be here to ensure that its roots remain strong for a generation to come.
17: Fraser says the court's truth-seeking function is more important than ever as AI makes it harder to distinguish between truth and fiction. Senator and Gulf Islands MP Elizabeth May wasting no time in getting back to the House of Commons today to speak out against running a pipeline through the habitat of southern resident killer whales during question period.
20: The October 1st press release from the Prime Minister says that the pipeline will follow a southern route, which, quote, avoids highly sensitive ecosystems. Is this government actually unaware that the pipeline route plows through the most sensitive marine areas on the BC coast, the Salish Sea, the Gulf Islands Marine National Park, the Gulf Islands National Park, the Boundary Bay Protected Ramsar Site, Roberts Bank, on and on, the most sensitive Fraser River salmon habitat? Did this government talk to any scientists before making this flawed decision?
17: The Minister of Environment responded to the Green Party leader with assurance that the tanker ban would stay in place, but did not address her concerns directly. A Nanaimo area fisher person has been hit with a second significant fine for failing to comply with the terms of his prawn fishing license. Dark Star Vesselmaster Dean Keitch was fined $30,000 after pleading guilty to four counts last month. A court also ordered the forfeiture of the fishing gear, a total of 553 commercial prawn traps and 450 pounds of live prawns were seized back in 2023. Sports coming up.
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17: Baseball playoffs all in the American League today. In the bottom of the third inning, Cleveland leads the White Sox by a score of 2-0. 5 o'clock start has the Yankees in Tampa Bay. The Rays lead that series 1-0, their best of five affairs. Alex Ovechkin told his Capitals teammates today this will be his final NHL season. The NFL Monday Nighter features Atlanta taking on New Orleans. Baltimore says quarterback Lamar Jackson's ankle injury could have him out for a couple weeks, but it's not overly serious. The NFL, by the way, suspended a line judge 2 games for swearing at a player yesterday and a referee for a game after yelling at another. Calm it down, folks. I'm Steve Young, Island News Now.
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23: Good afternoon, Victoria. Thank you so much for being here today on, I can't believe it's October already, giving all the sun and the temperatures outside. It must be the last hurrah of summer.
21: I know, it's dying a death out there, but I'm here for it. I want the sun to stay.
23: I mean, come on. 20 and sunny on Thursday?
21: I know.
23: Can you really beat that?
21: Oh, so good. But I mean, like, I feel like it is just that thing of island weather that you just, you always have the rain jacket in your backpack.
23: It's always there.
21: Yeah.
23: Just in case. Before we get any further though, let's do this.
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23: I can't believe we're already into our final week of code words.
21: I can't believe we still have code words to say. I feel like we've gone through every single vegetable and fruit and everything.
23: Well, it's our final week of the Great Grocery Giveaway for Thrifty Foods. 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But Tuesday morning, Ryan and Lisa will give away a $2,000 smile card to Thrifty Foods. 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And the word for this hour is kiwi.
21: Kiwi? I feel like we had kiwi.
23: Maybe we have.
21: So
23: I like kiwi.
21: Kiwi has made a return. I'm here for it. I love
23: yes,
21: kiwi.
23: Yes, absolutely.
21: I love the fruit and the bird. So but, there you
23: yes,
21: go.
23: Yes, don't eat the bird, though.
21: Don't eat the bird.
23: No. But do eat the fruit, even though they're both similarly hairy.
21: Yes. Yeah. I don't know where to go with that one.
23: Yeah, nor I. The hairiest fruit that you will ever want to enjoy, the kiwi, is your 3 o'clock code word for the Thrifty Foods Great Grocery Giveaway. You will want to use that information and enter it at CFAX1070.com. Right there on the main page, you will see the picture of a happy couple pushing a shopping cart with the words Great Grocery Giveaway. You click that, and you're off to the races with where to put in your information. And any of the code words that you happen to hear today, the 3 o'clock hour code word is, of course, kiwi. Mmm, kiwis.
21: Love a kiwi.
23: They're green and
21: they're fuzzy.
23: And they have seeds.
21: Yes, and they're fuzzy. I know someone who used to eat the actual skin.
23: No!
21: So I know. I don't think it's like I think it can be done, but just because you can doesn't mean you should.
23: It's like I know a guy who will try to eat as much of the the chicken bones that they can.
21: Oh,
23: like,
21: my
23: come
21: God.
23: On. But, I mean, there's so much left on the bird there. Just, maybe go off to a thigh. There you go.
21: You know what? There's always going to be more wings. There's
23: more
21: always
23: wings.
21: More wings.
23: And there's always more kiwi fruit.
21: Yes.
23: If you don't want to, do I want to eat the skin? No. Just open up a second kiwi fruit.
21: Exactly. Exactly. We're not that destitute yet. There's always another kiwi.
23: Absolutely. Lots to talk about this afternoon and beyond code words for the Great Grocery Giveaway. As fun as they are to discuss, that's for sure, kiwi fruit. Or kiwi. I don't want to lead you astray. If you put in kiwi fruit, it'll get mad at you. If you just put in K-I-W-I, kiwi, you're off to the races for sure, as long as you get it in tonight. Prior to 6:59 p.m. We will have a chat with Dallas from the Vic Food Guys, as is customary on a Monday afternoon, as we learn more about another facet of Greater Victoria's culinary scene. And sometimes it's the drinks scene. And this time we're going to be talking with the folks at Cozy Koji. It's all Japanese.
21: Oh.
23: And they do fermentation. In particular, we're going to learn about koji, which I understand is a a necessary component in soy sauce and miso and even sake.
1: Yeah.
23: The rice wines. They all kind of depend on this in one way or another. And these folks have been making it here in town for the last little bit using some atypical ingredients. If you were to ask somebody in Japan what they expect to find in their miso soup or in their flavorings for their sake, or for example, they'll probably stick pretty traditional. Mm. These are a little outside the box from what I understand.
1: Okay.
23: Including some things you find here on the west coast of North America that perhaps isn't even in Japan, but you know, it really kind of works well, and they've been doing it. So we're going to learn with the folks behind Cozy Koji, the co-owners and founders of Shino Yamashiro and Satomi Kawamura.
1: Will
23: join us coming up after 4 o'clock today to learn all about Koji
1: and
23: the art of the ferment.
1: And I feel like people, like, I'm really interested to hear them talk, because usually people who are such experts in this area, you know, they make it sound so easy. It's like when people talk about sourdough or kombucha, and I'm just like, honestly, when you get down to it and you actually read the instructions, you're like, this isn't easy at all. But they're so passionate about it and they're so knowledgeable. Mm-hmm. So at the very least, it's nice to hear them talk about it and be informed.
23: Absolutely. That comes up with Dallas from the Vic Food Guys coming up after the 4 o'clock news. You don't want to miss that. Also, we are going to have some fun this week. We have not one, but two different prizes to give away over the course of the week. Not only do we have a pair of tickets to see comedian Jerry D as he brings his The New Stuff tour to the Royal Theater in March. This show is coming up in March. March the 2nd, it's a Tuesday. Tickets are on sale this Friday. Or you can just win pairs of them from us this week.
1: Oh, my goodness. And have some fun doing it.
23: And some fun. So details about the show can be found at CFAX1070.com or the iHeartRadio app. And then, of course, we've got a pair of tickets all this week to give away to go see Jerry D and his The New Stuff tour at Royal Theater on the 2nd of March, into getting into next spring there bit.
1: I can't even believe.
23: As we're just now getting into autumn.
1: I know. It's coming so quickly.
23: So how about a prize for something that's a little more immediate?
1: Yes.
23: This Sunday, the 11th of October, 4 o'clock start, Royal Athletic Park, where Pacific FC plays host to Atletico Ottawa.
1: It's nice.
23: Soccer or football, depending on who you ask.
1: Well, this side of the table, it's football.
23: Yeah, there you go.
1: European.
23: But we're not in Europe.
1: We're not.
23: Yeah,
1: soccer it is.
23: Yeah, absolutely. And we've got a 4-pack of tickets to give away each day this week for folks who may want to go and cheer on the Pacific FC.
1: Yeah, I've been to one of those matches or games.
23: Sure.
1: I suppose, depending on who you're talking to.
23: I think we can still call it a match. Why not? Yeah.
1: And they're quite a spectacle. Like, it's a lot of fun.
23: Mm-hmm.
1: Yeah.
23: If you want to go witness the spectacle, which is in a different spot. Usually they play out at Starlight Stadium. This one will be at Royal Athletic Park, so a little closer to the downtown core for folks. Like, I would go, but I don't want to go all the way out to Langford and battle with the traffic and the bus. And, hey, don't worry. They're coming to you.
1: Nice.
23: They're coming downtown.
1: Did they have to wrestle the Harbor Cats?
23: Probably not. I hope not.
1: That's their home ground, isn't it? That's their stomping
23: ground.
1: Stewie
23: the Starfish and Harvey the Harbor Cat going at it there in center field. But, no, I don't think they had to wrestle too much. Either way, we will have tickets to give away this afternoon. Exactly when? Don't know yet. Which prize? Don't know that either. but we will definitely give you your cue to call coming up a little bit later this hour for sure. But one of the things that we are talking about is the fact that not this Saturday, but next, we will all be going to the polls to pick our new mayors and new counselors and new school board trustees and even regional directors for the Capital Regional District and other regional districts around the province. That all happens on the 17th, and we've been just today we've begun a series of debates in five communities between the mayoral candidates in those communities. And this morning we heard from Colwood.
1: Mm-hmm.
23: We had now Councillor Cynthia Day in studio, or rather at the Sax Point Pub is where we've been hosting all of these, to be honest with you. Former Mayor Rob Martin, we're in studio. Incumbent Mayor Doug Kobayashi, unavailable to join this morning's debates, but I do believe he had an opportunity to speak with earlier on the airwaves. I believe he spoke with Adam Sterling earlier today. I could be mistaken. Don't take my word for it, but you can find that at CFAX1070.com if you wanted to review any of that. Our election hub is right there. But we've had some folks coming out now calling on municipal campaigns in particular.

0: and they are reactivating their grassroots campaign that has been dormant since 2018. So here they are again. They're bringing it back, and we're going to find out what concerns the folks with Break the Slate coming up after Koch Cadden's Traffic and Weather Report.
1: Thanks, Josh. Yes, there was a crash in Langford on BC Highway 14 just before it intersects with Goldstream Avenue. Some traffic building up there due to the incident, so prepare for delays, but it has since been cleared up, so traffic is moving a little bit more quickly, but just delays because of that earlier. And also, there was also a crash on Blanchard just opposite Mayfair Mall in Uptown, so that is compounding the regular type of rush hour traffic that we're seeing in that area. And there was also another incident in Colquitts on Wilkinson Road, and traffic is getting quite congested in that area now. Otherwise, it's pretty okay on the roads. No major congestion just yet blocking popular routes. We're just seeing some typical traffic heading into rush hour, but nothing too major. In weather, it's a beautiful day in Victoria right now. There's some light wind, except west 40 kilometres an hour near the Juan de Fuca Strait. I'm Koch Cadden on CFAX 1070. If it's happening, it's here.
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3: Well, as we draw closer to the October 17th date for our local elections, municipally and for school boards and for our regional director seats, as that all continues, as does the debate with respect to slates. That's what we colloquially refer to as electoral organizations. And there's a newly launched, or rather relaunched, grassroots campaign urging voters to reject candidates running under a shared banner. The group is called Break the Slate, and they say that slates can undermine candidate independence, reduce accountability, and create the potential for decisions to be driven by groups outside the council chamber. In this particular campaign, they are focused on the municipality of Saanich, and they are calling specifically attention to the electoral organization Save Our Saanich, that they say has endorsed a mayoral candidate and multiple council candidates in this election. Joining us now to learn more is Break the Slate campaign lead, Marie Beauchamp. Marie, thank you for your time. Welcome to the program.
4: Thank you for having me.
3: So let's talk about what led to the relaunch of Break the Slate to begin with, because as you note here, it's been dormant since 2018. Why break it back now, and what has changed in this election over the last couple that made you feel this conversation just needed to happen?
4: Well, I think the big difference is that, you know, when we had first launched Break the Slate in 2018, there was a slate running, and that was the first group of candidates that were running for us, you know, having a slate in local elections. We haven't had that since. I think that our previous campaign was very effective. I think that there was only one candidate out of that election run that did end up getting a seat that was from that slate. It's been pretty dormant. I think Saanich values have been maintained, and people like the independence. And now we've got another opportunity to kind of remind everybody of the importance of having independent voices on council representing us at the municipal elections.
3: Now, I know you focus on Saanich because that's the community with which you live and you vote, but is your campaign more concerned about slates overall? Because there's been a lot of focus in materials I'm reading from you on Save Our Saanich, but is this rooted in the concept of electoral slates generally, or do you have specific concerns about this organization?
4: Well, it's really about slates in general. And okay. Break the Slate isn't actually endorsing any specific candidates. So we're just a bunch of, local Saanich residents and community builders like myself and neighbors who are concerned about, you know, the erosion of democracy at the local level. I mean, this is one of the few levels of government that actually have been able to be, you know, maintained at an independent level. And that's really where it needs to stay.
3: You've argued that endorsements can come along with expectations about how elected officials will vote after election day. What specific risks, do you see when several members of the same slate are elected together?
4: Yeah, well, on a 9-person council, electing 6 candidates from one organization creates an automatic 6-3 majority. And when a slate controls council, the real debate happens behind closed doors in a private caucus meeting. By the time council sits in public, the vote's already predetermined. So unlike Victoria or provincial politics where opposing parties push back, a majority slate in Saanich has zero accountability. There's no opposing group on council.
3: Your release mentions hidden unelected power structures. Are you suggesting that organizations exert influence over candidates after they're elected, or are you speaking more broadly about the potential for that to happen?
4: Well, you know, Save Our Saanich claims that they're just independent individuals that are officially registered with Elections BC as an elector organization. But, you know, what we're seeing is that there's been, organization leadership that has been speaking for candidates en masse rather than letting them speak for themselves. And it shows voters exactly how they'll govern as a uniform bloc.
3: One argument I've seen in favor of electoral organizations is that voters know exactly what priorities these candidates share. Why do you believe independent candidates provide better accountability than a slate whose platform is public?
4: Sorry, can you ask that again?
3: Of course. I'm just curious why you believe independent candidates provide better accountability to the public than a slate where their shared platform is already public.
4: I believe that a healthy council is built on diverse perspectives and that invite debate and compromise, and not having predetermined outcomes before that happens. And I think that when you have, a group of individuals all, working and debating together, that's actually what strengthens the outcomes of things that are brought to council. And that's I think, the real root of it. But, having a group of people who have a predetermined idea of how things should be, it may not be agreeable to what I feel. And I think that there's going to be a lot of other people that are going to be kind of left out of representation, by not having that individual conversation at council.
3: I am curious because electoral organizations like this one, they are legal in British Columbia, and they've been part of municipal politics for decades now. Are you simply encouraging voters to think differently about slates, or do you think that there should be some sort of legislation governing local elections that need to be changed?
4: Well, I think that we should be on the alert about how slates are in our local politics. I don't necessarily think that it needs to be changed. I think that it's allowed, and so then it can be so that it can be monitored by BC Elections and what happens. But I think it's really going to be up to Saanich residents whether or not they want to be able to have, a political party represent them, or have individuals that I think are more diverse and have a lot more to offer to Saanich residents.
3: We're having a conversation with Marie Beauchamp, the campaign lead for Break the Slate, as we draw ever closer to that October 17th election day for our local and municipal elections. I do appreciate the conversation, Marie. For folks who want more information about Break the Slate, where can they find that?
4: They can go to breaktheslate.ca, and we'd be happy to answer any questions that they have if they reach out to us.
3: Well, and we
4: will also be at all candidates' meetings as well.
3: Oh, fantastic. So you will be available for folks who do want more information, especially in the public forums there. Marie Beauchamp, I appreciate you joining us today for a conversation. All the best.
4: Thank you very much.
3: Of course, take good care. Lots to unpack there. Traffic and weather time with Koch.
5: Thanks, Josh. Yes, in ocean traffic right now, if you're heading towards the mainland from Swartz Bay to Tawasin, there's lots of car space on every sailing this evening. They are going every hour from 4 until 7 and then one more today at 9 p.m. However, the 4 p.m. sailing is delayed due to weather, but BC Ferry says it will depart when safe to do so. No other sailings this afternoon and evening seem to be affected by weather conditions. And in weather conditions, there is some lingering fog in the Greater Victoria area, which will continue to dissipate this afternoon. And in Sooke, there's a little bit of cloud with a 40% chance of drizzle. I'm Coach Cadden on CFAX 1070. If it's happening, it's here.
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7: 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Conservative leader Lorne Dirksen is bound for Up Island later today. He'll be speaking in Campbell River tonight. He started today in 100 Mile House talking about health care, including learning from other jurisdictions.
8: Within the first 100 days, and this is so incredibly important, a Conservative Party BC government will establish an expert review panel, which will include leading members of the healthcare professions. The panel will examine universally publicly funded healthcare systems around the world and recommend proven practices that can be used to improve healthcare in British Columbia.
7: He also says healthcare will be the first line item decided in future provincial budgets. Meanwhile, the BC Greens want to play Robin Hood when it comes to wealthy British Columbians. The Fair Share Act would require BC residents with a net wealth above $50 million to pay at 5%, climbing to 10% for those above $100 million and 20% above $1 billion. Leader Emily Lowen says it just takes political will.
9: The Fair Share Act is about ending the expectation that social services like healthcare and transit can be sacrificed to make sure the ultra-wealthy can accumulate yet more wealth. Asking someone with multiple homes and a massive stock portfolio to give a sliver of their wealth to ensure that British Columbians can afford an affordable, safe, and dignified life is worth the political will it takes to get there.
7: The Act is estimated to raise $22.2 billion in its first year. Oak Bay was on the receiving end of an NDP election promise today. Speaking at the Victoria Curling Club this morning, David Eby said the Oak Bay Lodge would be redeveloped.
10: So today's announcement is about how we've driven down the cost per bed by standardizing these long-term care facilities, and that we'll be able to not just restart the 7 projects that we paused while we did this work, but we're also going to begin to add to those long-term care beds as well. So we'll reactivate the 7 that we paused, but we're also announcing today that the first new project we'll be adding to build is the Oak Bay Lodge by putting $90 million.
7: Protests are happening at Cornell University over that school's handling of a sexual assault case that has made international headlines.
11: Students say there needs to be changes around how the school deals with rape allegations.
12: So there needs to be easier ways for students to actually be able to report from the event. I think it's really hard. A lot of students don't know where to go if they need help.
11: It comes after a Jane Doe filed a civil lawsuit related to an alleged incident in 2024 at the Ivy League's Chi Phi fraternity. On Monday morning, several graffiti messages were discovered on campus buildings with one reading, "At Cornell, rapists are protected, protesters are expelled." Organizers say they have a full week of protests planned as school officials discourage any violence or property damage. In New York, I'm Lizzie Radabali.
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7: Checking your Major League Baseball scoreboard. Game 2 of the series between Cleveland and the White Sox. They're in the bottom of the fourth inning, and Cleveland leads it by a score of 2-1. Getting underway at 5 o'clock, it's Tampa Bay hosting the Yankees. The Rays lead that series 1-0. Seattle Seahawks looking for some backfield help. Signed former Cincinnati running back Joe Mixon today. He's expected to be added to the practice squad to start. BC Lions, meanwhile, signed Canadian defensive back Christophe Belot to a 1-year contract extension. And your NFL Monday Nighter, Atlanta taking on New Orleans. I'm Steve Young, Island News Now.
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3: As we draw closer to the 17th of October, we here at CFAX are hosting a series of debates between the mayoral candidates in 5 different communities. Now, of course, there are more than 5 municipalities in the capital region. Of course, you're thinking there are 13. Of course, Sydney, their mayor is going to be acclaimed. So now you have 12 races and you're only doing 5. We're doing the best we can. But some of these other communities as well, we are bringing the candidates for mayor on to the program to kind of say their bit. Sure, not in a debate. Sure, not at like the table at the pub. But at least we can hear from their perspective about what they would intend to do if they happen to be voted mayor of their community. The debates themselves run from 10 to 11. Today was Colwood. Tomorrow is Saanich. Wednesday will be Victoria. Thursday is Langford. And Friday is Oak Bay. Ryan and Lisa, even last week, I had a chance to speak with the two mayoral candidates in Central Saanich, Pat Bryant and Zeb King. You can find those on CFAX1070.com and the iHeartRadio app. And just this morning, they spoke with the two candidates for mayor of Esquimalt. Duncan Cavins, an incumbent councillor who seeks the mayor's chair in October, along with another resident, David Gauthier, and I think we'll hear that one first. Here's David Gauthier's conversation with Ryan and Lisa just this morning.
16: Great to see you. Thanks for joining us, sir.
17: Hey there, Ryan. Here in the flesh today. I guess the introduction would be best serving. I'm not so much been involved in government as anywhere near as long as Duncan. I've actually appreciated a lot of the, his studies and all that, and his openness as well as on the campaign. Like, I'm catching up on what his views are and things all the time. With regard to that, like, I followed Barb for many years in the election cycle and checked out what she was thinking about each time she ran. Not so much into government or committee, I guess, though appreciate, working with others. And in that sense, I guess back in the day, early December of 2025, I was speaking with Barb in person at one of her open doors. But just before that, I guess I was emailing all of council mayor as well there, discussing the roads and such. I'm just kind of trying to I see a lot of provisions that are safe, but I think there's also the aspect of awareness that needs to be worked into it. And many ways to approach it all.
16: What's your background? What do you do when you're not running for
17: mayor?
16: Oh, there you go.
17: Yeah, so again, not government. So there's just none of that in there.
16: Yeah.
17: But hospitality industry, been there 15 years. Worked all over in the CRD as well as across Canada. Not every province, but, I visited and traveled. I love getting around, love studying things on the downtime, right? I guess we have seasonal menus in the kitchen and all that and all the other daily accents. But outside of that, I'm always studying whatever's going on, right? So CFAX has been a big part of that growing up here, especially as a kid even. The radio was central to all that. My father ran a repair shop and we were repairing them too, right? So we've just been having fun doing that more so lately because I've kind of taken a break from hospitality just to focus on helping my father, yeah.
16: Okay, gotcha. And you are an Esquimalt guy. You were born and raised. Is that the story?
17: No, I was definitely raised on Admiral's Road there and eventually moved in with my father closer to the municipal here.
16: You mentioned talking to now previous mayor Barb Desjardins about some things along the way. What sparked your interest in running for mayor? Why did you want to take that leap? Why do you think you're the This is the job for you.
17: Definitely. Like, so again, experience wise, a lot of the council are much wiser, and they're coming from lawyers' backgrounds or other municipal, committees and the CRD and all that. They're very, experienced group of people all over. More so just a regular resident, seeing this doesn't feel as safe in the roadways, for the actual drivers and all that. And, maybe we could pave a few more things too, right? Just general critiques. And I was taking a part of the survey, and I was like, okay, I'm going to study this more, right? And, broke out some books and started looking at things and going, hey, how could we approach this differently if we made changes here and that? And after talking with Barb in person about all that sort of stuff, I went to engineering and hey, these are all these cool designs that other options. And, I'm looking at the municipal website and, our general newsletters and going, hey, we could interact more with the community too, right? In this front. And I just see lots of opportunities to try a new pace, that maybe not so, tread so far by government, right? The gist there.
16: You've been mentioning transportation quite a bit. It sounds like that's one of your big issues. What do you see as the needs of Esquimalt as far as its challenges and what are the solutions to those challenges?
17: Well, again, solution wise, I did drop off a bunch of designs of changes that could be placed, and I'm literally taking photos and going, so for this type of roadway, we could try this or this, outside of what's being done, because they're constructing it. And to be fair, at that time, I think they were making revisions, they're working with the emergency services and they're doing all they're making changes where they think it's best, applicable, right? And it's full-time speed, right? These guys are, working a whole time. I get it. But other provisions I could see, so if you don't feel safe, going on the bike lane, we could work in more on ramps for just the, if there is issues in some places, because again, it's about awareness. If a car is turning into a driveway, you might want to, get off earlier, right? If you don't feel safe, you want to slow down, right? And but basically I would present that via survey and go, what do you think about this? Give more options to people. Just take it in through, the newsletter format, right? And try to work with council more in that regard. So it's just more feedback from people in that way. Outside of that, again, I grew up on Admirals. I've witnessed, the morning commute is dangerous for bikes, but there has been changes more recently, and all for the positive, I hope. I haven't lived there in a while, right? There's less of that back in the day. But I'm looking at the trains and going, hey, man, we could try some next level stuff here, to get so after the commute, they can commute via train back, right? And there's some really cool things out there in the market. I'd love to talk about it more too, right? The biggest thing I see is in other countries, I think partly the States, there's a new way, not to boot cars, but to tow them. And it's very automated. It's very interesting. And you can do all sorts of stuff with that, right? It hasn't been tried before,
16: Cool.
17: And hey, more, less road, less cars on the road when it's congested, right? If you go about it that way, right?
16: Yeah. Now, one of the questions I've been asking a number of the candidates who've come from outside of politics and are trying to get in for the first time, you're running for mayor in Esquimalt. We've got David Gauthier in studio. Why jump straight to mayor? Why not run for council as a starting point?
17: Exactly. And actually, some of the family have come up and hey, man, I don't think that's how that's, you're supposed to. No, so a safety concern that that was one of the major reasons why I went to engineering was to see if they could survey some stuff. And as just a regular resident, they're not as open to working with you, right? But the safety concern there, I'm looking at different convex mirror formats in different arrangements, and you do need a mayor to sign those sorts of things up, right?
16: Oh, so to do the things you want to see done, you want to be the mayor to get that done.
17: I would actually, again, if it's all about safety and awareness, for the roads, I'm a big, that's kind of number one. There's many other things to consider. I'd like to just bring that to the residents.
16: David Gauthier, one of the two mayoral candidates in Esquimalt. We've only got about a minute left, so I'm going to turn that minute over to you. What's your final pitch to voters? Why are you the guy to take this job?
17: Well, I work for the vote all the time, if I could. I'm running more for just awareness in general and getting you more powers yourselves for votes and all that and your voice in the actual council. To bring awareness to another topic would be important to me is non-invasive surgery stuff. If I'm going to run and I'm going to represent Esquimalt, I want to bring awareness to a bunch of stuff, and that's more important I just look at things from a safety aspect. I've seen lots of loss, right? And I see like other options and designs out there that could be potentially save more lives. And that's, you know, what I'm trying to do here.
3: That is the voice of one of the two people vying for the mayor's seat in Esquimalt. That is David Gauthier, who is running for mayor of Esquimalt, in conversation with Ryan and Lisa earlier this morning. A little bit later this afternoon, we'll bring you the other voice vying for the mayor's chair in Esquimalt, Duncan Cavins, when we get that opportunity. But for now, what we're going to do is we're going to take a quick break for the traffic and weather with Koch. When we come back, we're going to play D20 for your chance to win a pair of tickets to see Jerry D as he brings his The New Stuff tour to Royal Theater on the 2nd of March. If you want to go, bring a friend with you, give us a shout. 250-386-1161.
5: Thanks, Josh. Yes, in traffic, there is some typical school pickup pre-peak rush hour traffic right now. Mackenzie Avenue is backed up going onto the Trans-Canada Highway. Meanwhile, Admiral's Road is seeing some slow-moving traffic as well as some sluggish movement on Helmicken. If you're heading out towards Langford from downtown Victoria, going via the Gorge Tillicum area will shave off a few minutes compared with going onto the Trans-Canada Highway from Saanich Koar. Both journeys, though, are going to take you the guts of around 30 minutes. In weather, it is sunny and clear with temperatures reaching around 16. I'm Koch Cadden on CFAX 1070. If it's happening, it's here.
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16: For I have the pride, the privilege, nay, the pleasure of introducing to you...
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3: That's right, we are going to roll our 20-sided die, see what game pops up, and hopefully give away a pair of tickets to see Jerry D, the comedian, bringing his The New Stuff tour to the Royal Theatre Tuesday, the 2nd of March. Tickets go on sale this Friday, or you can just get them from us now in advance. Don't worry about those big lineups or nothing.
5: Yeah, and we already have people waiting, I mean, if you're thinking about it. And we saw the last day as well, like, just because if you don't call in, you know, it could just keep going. So, yeah, don't miss your chance.
3: Absolutely. So, not missing their chance on line one. We'll just go straight there and talk to Michael. Michael, welcome to the program.
27: Yes, sir. Thank you.
3: How are you doing today?
27: Great. I'm wanting to hear some clean comedy. Does Jerry D do nice and clean and not much swearing?
3: That is my understanding, especially given his career, I believe, as wasn't he like a school teacher at one point in time? Or maybe he just played one on television. Either way, he does a pretty good clean show from what I understand.
27: All right.
3: So you ready to play?
27: Yes, sir.
3: All we need out of you is, who do you want to roll? Josh, Koch, or Steve in the newsroom?
27: Roll him, Koch.
3: Koch. All right. So what we're going to do, I'm going to pass the dice over to her, because what she's doing is she's taking another contestant and putting them into the queue to play. So that contestant can, well, they went away. So there you go. I'm just going to pass Koch the dice and see what happens there. And she's going to give us a good lucky roll.
5: Okay, Michael, the luck of the Irish. I hope it goes well for you. And I'm sorry, it's a six.
3: A six? Well, it's not too unlucky. What does a six say? A six says, red light, green light. We're going to give you a statement, and you tell if it's true or false, okay?
27: Okay.
3: All right. So, among the municipalities that make up the CRD, Highlands is the least populous. True or false?
27: Highlands. I would say that's false.
3: Oh, sorry, Michael.
27: It was true.
3: Well. About 2,500 people in Highlands.
27: Else.
3: Yeah. Well, hey.
27: Thanks, anyway.
3: And we appreciate you calling in the play. All the best, Michael. So there we go. We're off to line number two, where we find Laurie. Laurie, welcome to the program.
35: Thank you very much.
3: And so who do you want to roll for you? Josh, Koch, or Steve in the newsroom?
35: I'll go with Steve in the newsroom.
3: Steve in the newsroom.
36: Bless you.
35: We'll see how that goes.
2: Ooh, I feel pressure.
32: Oh, my goodness.
35: I feel pressure.
3: All right, see what we get here.
2: Okay. 13.
3: 13. All right, scroll down a bit more. Where we find street smarts. We're going to give you a few clues, and you name the street or perhaps the neighborhood that these clues suggest. Okay, Laurie?
35: Okay.
3: All right. So along which street can you find St. Michael's University School, Royal Jubilee Hospital, Lansdowne Middle School?
35: Richmond Road.
3: Yes. No hesitation.
35: I grew up in that neighborhood, so that was a good one for me. Thank you.
3: Of course. Well, and we're glad. But sometimes
32: there wasn't even a stutter there.
3: No hesitation.
35: No.
3: You can tell the old stomping grounds for sure.
32: Yes.
35: Yeah. It's like I know exactly where we are. Thank you.
3: Fantastic. Well, where you and a plus one of your choosing will be. On the 2nd of March, it's a Tuesday, by the way, is the Royal Theatre to go watch comedian Jerry D bringing his brand new The New Stuff tour to Victoria. A big comedy fan, Jerry D fan?
35: I have seen him before. He's hilarious.
3: That's what I've heard,
35: yeah,
3: too.
35: And I have watched his show, too. And his show is, I'd say, borderline clean. A little bit, maybe not, for the first fellow that was asking. But, it's a really great show.
3: Well, fantastic. And you're going to go see a really great show that he brings to Victoria in March. You have beat the box office. You just won a pair from us. So thank you for listening, Lori. Hold the line. We're going to get your information off the air, okay?
35: Okay, thank you so much.
3: Of course. Thank you for playing. So there you go. Lucky Lori walking away with a pair of tickets to see Jerry D. Royal Theatre on Tuesday, March the 2nd. Tickets for that show, of course, go on sale this Friday at 10 a.m. Or you can just win more from us all this week as we, take some time to play a little game here. D20, it's our game of games, and see if we can't find a lucky winner all this week. We will also be playing this week for not one, two, three, but a four pack of tickets to see Atletico Ottawa as they come into town to take on Pacific FC at Royal Athletic Park. We will give away those tickets a little bit later in the program. But for now, we're going to take a quick break. Steve Young standing by with his 4 o'clock news following Koch Gadden's traffic and weather report.
32: Thanks, Josh. Yes, we are seeing some peak rush hour traffic now really kicking in on the roads in downtown Victoria. On Craigflower, that is pretty congested going into Admiral's Road all the way up into View Royal. And then we're seeing, that typical congestion on Mackenzie Avenue going onto the Trans-Canada Highway and a lot of sluggish movement around Uptown as well and Saanich Core. And in weather then, it is going to continue to clear this afternoon with fog patches continuing to dissipate. Those fog patches will develop again after midnight tonight. But in the meantime, temperatures are expected to linger around 16 degrees. The sun is out and there is some light wind, except west 40 kilometres an hour near the Juan de Fuca Strait. And the UV index is still pretty high at around 4. So wear sunscreen if you're out and about. I'm Koch Cadden on CFAX 1070. If it's happening, it's here.
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2: Good afternoon, I'm Steve Young with your CFAX 1070 News, 2-4 o'clock. There were some tense moments yesterday afternoon at the foot passenger ferry terminal over in Nanaimo. Mounties receiving multiple 911 calls reporting an agitated woman armed with a knife at the Hullo terminal. Witnesses reported the woman had been refused boarding and got agitated. Officers arrived quickly and located a suspect short distance away and arrested her. A knife and brass knuckles were located by police. No injuries reported. 55-year-old Denna McCaughey appeared in provincial court this morning in connection with the incident. Chief Justice Richard Wagner says Canada's democratic institutions need protection in the face of unrelenting pressures. He made the remarks today as the Supreme Court of Canada opened a new judicial year at a ceremony in the court's temporary new building.
13: We need to find new ways to protect our democratic institutions because the pressures facing our institutions are unrelenting. The world feels increasingly uncertain. Polarization is deepening. Events unfold at a relentless pace.
2: The top court is settling in across the street at the West Memorial Building while its permanent home undergoes extensive renovations. The lawyer for author and former UBC professor Stephen Galloway says his life and career were destroyed by sexual assault allegations while his defamation lawsuit has been delayed for years as he tried to clear his name. Daniel Burnett told a BC Supreme Court judge that Galloway's case is mostly about how to calculate damages against the defendants who spread unproven allegations of rape and sexual assault against Galloway. Burnett says Galloway was once a star in the literary world with a bright future that was cut very short when the allegations were made public by a former student and spread around by others in the academic and literary world. Burnett says Galloway's reputation was tarnished to a degree that is incomparable. Meanwhile, several reports say the Fly Dubai co-pilot accused of stabbing his captain was planning to crash that passenger jet at Tel Aviv's main airport.
14: The co-pilot reportedly told investigators that after he subdued the pilot, he intended to obtain landing clearances, then hit Ben Gurion Airport. Reports also indicate the accused man acted alone. UAE authorities, who are leading the investigation, said Saturday the co-pilot attacked the captain with a crash axe in an attempted terrorist attack aboard the Israel-bound plane. I'm Wendy Swanson.
2: Chipotle, the latest food chain to entice customers into the restaurants through song. The London Vegetable Orchestra, a group of musicians who have figured out to build and play instruments entirely from vegetables, recorded this song for Chipotle called From Ground to Sound, using the agreements you would see at a typical Chipotle. The song was recorded at Abbey Road Studios in London, and you just heard a clip. Your life has been enriched. No charge. Sports coming up.
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2: Alex Ovechkin calling it quits after this season.
17: A legendary hockey player's career will soon be over. 41-year-old Alex Ovechkin spoke to his Washington Capitals teammates.
18: This is going to be my last year.
17: Ovechkin is the NHL's all-time leading scorer. He broke Wayne Gretzky's record last year and enters this season with 929 goals.
18: It's sad, but, you know, it is what it is. We have an unbelievable team this year, and, you know, 82 games left. Let's make a playoffs. Let's have fun.
17: Russian-born Ovechkin has spent his entire career with Washington. There's been speculation Ovechkin would receive an unfriendly reception on the road after he appeared in an ad for a party aligned with Vladimir Putin during the offseason. But there wasn't much sign of that during the first two road games of the season. Ed Donahue, Washington.
2: Major League Baseball playoffs continuing. American League games on the slate today. They're in the top of the sixth inning in Cleveland. And the Guardians lead the White Sox by a score of 2-1. Later on, the Yankees are in Tampa Bay. That game gets underway at 5 o'clock. I'm Steve Young with the Chipotle thing saying, Island News Now.
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3: I don't know if it can compete with the magic vegetable song for Chipotle, but I've got your 4 o'clock code word for the Great Grocery Giveaway for Thrifty Foods. 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It hardly ever rhymes because your word is orange.
5: Orange. 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
3: Orange. It doesn't rhyme unless you're Eminem.
5: Yes, that's true.
3: Because then he can make it rhyme, right?
5: Yes.
3: Orange. 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That happens this coming Tuesday, the 13th of October. 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Good luck.
1: Oh, eat it. 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
20: I bet you're hungry.
21: I'm totally hungry.
1: With Dallas from Vic Food Guys.
3: It's a Monday, which means it's time to chat with Dallas from the Vic Food Guys. Dallas, how was your weekend, sir?
22: It was great. There's always too much going on. Mm-hmm. I want to tell stories, but I don't think we have time today because there's so much that we need to talk about here.
3: You're right, because fermentation has been having a bit of a moment in food culture, from sourdough to kombucha to kimchi and miso. More people are discovering the flavors and the potential health benefits that come along with fermented foods, but one ingredient that remains unfamiliar to many Canadians is called koji. It's a traditional Japanese fermentation culture that forms the foundation of many of the foods that we're familiar with, like miso and soy sauce and sake. And well, our guest today, Shino Yamashiro and Satomi Kawamura, founders and co-owners of Cozy Koji here in Victoria, and they are on the mission to introduce people to koji through their locally made sauces, soup starters, and educational workshops. Thank you both for being here today.
5: Thank you for having us.
22: So I thought we maybe to start this off, I want to get into how you guys started the company and that came about. But first, maybe explain to people exactly what koji is and why it's so important.
5: Yeah. So koji is a Japanese national fungus going back thousands of years to make Japanese staples like soy sauce, miso, sake, mirin, shiokoji, all the, you know, Japanese staples. And the koji is used as a fermentation starter. So we inoculate koji spores on substrate grains, usually rice, but also barley, soybeans, and wheat. The key benefit of a koji is that it's rich in beneficial enzymes and the prebiotics. The enzymes and the prebiotics help to support healthy gut biome.
22: Yeah, which is radically important.
3: Oh, yeah. So koji plays a role in a lot of the foods that many people already enjoy. I'm thinking miso. I'm thinking soy sauce. I'm even thinking sake. What's happening during the fermentation process that makes those foods unique?
5: So koji produces a lot of enzymes, which is umami.
3: Oh, yes. We're familiar with umami, yes.
22: Yeah, and for anyone that isn't familiar, correct me if I'm wrong, but umami is kind of like the fourth element to like a taste. You know, you have sour, salty, sweet, but there's four of them that we're familiar with. But that fifth one kind of seems like it's umami, right?
5: Exactly.
22: So now when we're looking at the company, and you know, you guys are here doing some really cool stuff and bringing traditional Japanese things to Victoria. Not just that, but also combining it with the West Coast here and using ingredients locally, like different farms and all of that. How how did you guys meet? How did this come about? And, like, how did you decide this is what we want to do? What's your origin story, basically, with Cozy Koji?
4: So, Satomi and I, the first place we met was Ine Raw Food and Sake Bar. It was the first sake bar, actually, in Victoria, opened in 2018. And, yeah, we met there, worked together. We soon become a really good friend. And then COVID happened and the restaurant shut down. And we were doing a yoga, actually, a lot, yoga session. And we enjoyed a chit chat after yoga, having coffee, talk about, you know, what do you want to do? And we always wanted to do something. And we were kind of, you know, sitting and talking, and I learned Satomi is actually studied fermentation in Japan, like actual, like traditional stuff. And also I'm sake sommelier. I was working as a sake sommelier in a restaurant. So we were like kind of clicked. You know, because sake is made with, the key ingredients is koji. And then her fermentation, the Japanese traditional fermentation is koji. So we were like, oh, this is, we already have something, you know? It's not like we invented something new, but we found something already had. So that's how we started.
22: And then Satomi, I know you have some backstory with this as well, right? Like, it's really meaningful why this has been started.
6: Yeah, for myself, I already had digestive problems since I was 18. I had a major abdominal surgery. And since then, I started to having more fermented foods into my diet during my 20s. And then my mom got sick with a pancreatic cancer when I was 30. And it was in summertime. She was in the hospital. She was craving for a cucumber dipped in miso. That's a traditional summer snack in Japan. And I felt the urge to make homemade miso for her. And I asked my aunt to teach me. So I couldn't believe how easy it was to make such a, like, delicious and nourishing food.
3: When people think of fermentation, they often think about preservation of foods. But there are a number of other benefits that come along with it, just like you've mentioned there, improving your gut flora. And just curious, perhaps, if you can explain to us some of the other benefits that make fermented food so appealing.
6: Well, basically, it, you know, feels very comforting after eating, and, you know, it helps for the gut health.
22: Yeah, I mean, some of the stuff I eat, when I go crazy with some of my meals, I don't feel very good afterwards.
3: No.
22: So it's like I need to take care of my gut, to be honest, and like, yes, be kind to it.
3: You know? Absolutely.
22: Yeah.
6: Also, fermentation. Because I actually learned from Satomi how to make miso for the first time. Mm-hmm. And then I was really surprised how easy, and I don't need to do too much. Mm-hmm. I just can leave it and the microorganism work for us. So that was an amazing thing.
22: And one cool thing that I mentioned earlier that you're doing here is, like, you know, you're using traditional Japanese fermentation with local island agriculture, and you're working with farms here. How does the local ingredients that you're using, how does that change the flavor versus, like, what you would have if you were in Japan doing this? Mm-hmm. Does it taste different?
6: It's not really different, but definitely we are trying to use local organic ingredients as much as possible.
22: But the flavor profile would be, like, the same. Like, if you use, I don't know, seaweed here versus seaweed in Japan or something, is there a difference or just the same?
6: We don't really have a bull kelp in Japan. So okay. Bull kelp is probably one of the unique West Coast twist to into our products, for sure.
22: And so that must be exciting to sort of, you know, educate people here, but also make sort of a bridge of, you know, Japan and the West Coast here together.
6: Yes, yes. That's that's one of our, you know, goal or mission, to just keep our tradition alive in a different country.
22: And so when you get people coming from Japan and seeing what you're producing, do they get excited when they see that you're maybe doing stuff that they haven't seen before with it?
6: Yeah. Like we are pretty surprised how many Japanese are here, and also even Japanese people enjoy our products, even though they already know.
3: We're having a fantastic conversation with Shino Yamashiro and Satomi Kawamura, the founders and co-owners of Cozy Koji here in Victoria, joined along as well by Dallas from the Big Food Guys. And when we come back from the traffic and weather report, I understand, I have it on good faith, that not only can we discuss the various products that we are making with Koji, but you may have even brought us some miso to try. So we are going to try this miso when we come back from the traffic and weather report.
5: Thanks, Josh. Yes, on the sea right now, the 4 p.m. sailing from Swartz Bay to Tawasin on the mainland has just departed 10 minutes late due to weather conditions. It will arrive on the mainland at the slightly later time of 5:45. No other sailings this afternoon or evening seem to be affected by weather, and there is lots of car space on every other sailing this evening and afternoon. They are going every hour from now 5 p.m. until 7, and then one more today at 9 p.m. In weather, the sun is out, but clouds are going to creep in this afternoon, and wind will be light except west 40 kilometres an hour near the Juan de Fuca Strait this evening and after midnight. Temperatures are expected to drop from 16 to 9 degrees later this evening. I'm Koch Cadden on CFAX 1070. If it's happening, it's here.
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6: Continuing our conversation with Dallas and the Vic Food Guys, who's brought along Shino Yamashiro and Satomi Kawamura, the founders and co-owners of Cozy Koji here in Victoria. And we did mention that they have brought a sample or two for us to try, and I'm now looking at two of their products, a garlic chili koji, and then what looks to be a chickpea miso, but not just any chickpea miso. This one flavored with yuzu and chili. This sounds absolutely fantastic to me. I don't know about you, Dallas.
20: Yeah. So, Josh, you haven't had this before, and I want to get your thoughts after trying it here.
6: Okay.
20: What are your initial thoughts when you've tried that?
6: Well, you know,

0: Well, I'll have to do this right now, because what they've done is they brought the chickpea miso, which is a prepared product in the jar. You take a bit of that and you put it into a cup with a bit of hot water. Mm-hmm. Now, suddenly, you've got miso soup, just like that. It's yeah. magic. And so what they do, and they've also given me a nice stir stick, because anybody who's had miso knows it can kind of settle once you let it sit there for a minute. Give it a little stir and give it a little sip.
1: It definitely does. And I already, during the break, I actually couldn't wait, and I just devoured the whole thing. It was so good.
0: Yeah.
1: So I want to get your reaction, and then I'll give my thoughts.
0: That's reaction number one, is there is a little bit of a chili kick to it, right in the back of the throat.
1: Yeah, but it feels a little bit nice. Yeah. Delicious.
0: But you know, the same kind of, a lot of the similar flavor profiles and spice that you would associate with getting a nice ramen.
1: Yeah, that was my thoughts, is I couldn't pinpoint it, but thank you guys for saying about the ramen aspect. And I'm like, that clicked perfectly in the moment, because it's such a full flavor. And, you know, as we're coming into the fall now, this to me feels like the prime time of where you'd want to have some of this, because you just boil some water, you pour it in, and you've got like the ultimate comfort
0: yeah.
1: in your cup. And now you're just drinking it, and you can prepare it very quickly because of how easy it was. Mm-hmm. You know, yeah. you just take a little scoop, put some water, and you're going to be like the most cozy, happy person in the world. But there was some heat to it, but yeah. the yuzu, the citrus from that really, really rounded it out. And then the umami, yeah, that sort of goes underneath it all and lifts it all up. And mm-hmm. it's just a very full flavor, but it was delicious. Yeah.
0: Absolutely.
1: And so when we look at something like this, how common is that yuzu chili flavor? Is that very common for something like this?
2: Well, yuzu is very common, but like yuzu and chili in miso
1: yeah.
2: is not
1: yeah, okay.
2: in Japan.
1: That's what I was thinking. This has to be like a unique kind of flavor.
2: Yeah.
1: And so when you get people from Japan, they come and see that and try it. What is their reaction?
2: Surprisingly, they like it.
0: Interesting.
3: Yeah, they say it's familiar flavor, but also different.
1: Yeah.
3: So, yeah, that's a cool thing about it. And also I like that you mentioned the word cozy feeling.
1: Yeah, see, I didn't even do that on purpose.
0: No, it just came naturally, yeah.
1: Yeah, is that...
3: So that's the feeling we wanted to give to people using a koji as a tool.
1: Mm.
3: So that's our, you know, slogan, koji, koji. And then also we say flavorful and effortless.
1: I would agree with that. I saw what you did here and it was like, I could do that. I can't do that much with food, but I could do this.
2: This is our mission is to make it like simple for anyone to cook. Mm. Healthy, delicious meals with minimal effort.
0: And I have to say, just to kind of pivot from the miso that we tried in the soup over to the other product that you brought in, this garlic chili koji, which reminds me of a lot of like a chili crisp that you might find in other cuisines as well.
2: Yeah.
0: But with a twist.
2: Yes.
0: There's something a little bit different, and it is amazing. You don't want to, but you definitely can just eat it by the spoonful.
2: Mm-hmm. That's the koji magic.
0: Yeah.
1: The koji magic.
0: I think you've got me sold.
1: And so products that you guys have, like you've got the miso, but there's also, so there's a soup aspect, but then there's also a marinade aspect, right?
2: Yes.
1: And so what is the difference between those two?
2: So it's called the shio koji. Shio koji in Japan we use as a meat tenderizer. Like I said before, koji has a lot of enzymes, and those enzymes tenderize the protein and it brings the umami flavor from the material.
1: And then you also, there's a third part to this too, right? The furikake, is that how you pronounce it?
2: Yes, furikake, dry seasonings.
1: So that's a dry seasoning.
2: Yeah.
1: So you have those products as well.
2: Mm-hmm. Yes.
3: We make a koji powder and incorporate, that's one of the popular one is called nettle and kelp. Furikake. Furikake means sprinkle. So traditionally a rice seasoning, but you can use for sprinkle. I use for like scrambled eggs, salad, baked potato.
2: Avocado toast.
3: People love popcorn, savory popcorn.
0: Ooh, popcorn.
3: Yeah.
1: Yeah, yeah, that'd be perfect actually.
0: Yeah.
1: This is a way to introduce a lot of flavor, but do it in a healthy way, right?
2: Mm-hmm. Yeah.
1: Yeah.
3: Yeah, we try to, people's reaction at the market, you know, oh, I don't, I don't really cook Asian cuisine, so it's not related to me. But it's actually, we wanted to, when we try to, let's say like a chickpea, we use usually traditionally soybeans for the miso making. Sure. But chickpea, because it's a little sweeter, and also it goes well with so many different cuisine. Like we make a vegan mac and cheese with the miso. You know, you can make hummus with it. It's not just the Asian cuisine. So we wanted to a lot of people to try out with different cuisine too.
1: Mm-hmm.
3: And also all our products are vegan and gluten-free. So a lot of people can enjoy.
0: Amazing.
1: Yeah, and it seems just like you guys are making it very easy for people to jump in.
0: Mm-hmm.
1: For somebody that has never interacted with this before or done anything with it, what do you think is sort of... Somebody comes up to your table at a market, let's say, for the first time, right? What is your sort of go-to recommendation of, hey, you might want to look at this thing and start with this? What is that recommendation you give people?
2: Garlic chili koji is maybe the easiest to incorporate into your meals because you can just drizzle on any dishes to enhance the flavor.
1: I'm wondering for you guys, do you ever see like a light bulb go off in someone's head when you're talking to them and they realize that they can actually incorporate this at home and the benefits that it would give them? Do you ever see that when you're talking with people at markets?
3: I would say like when I talk about furikake, I mention popcorn, right? And mm-hmm. then you guys like, oh, popcorn, mm-hmm. you know? And then the yuzu chili chickpea miso, I say ramen. So it's like, oh, I can make ramen. So we try to... This is one of our mission too. We try to develop so easy recipe, you know, five minutes, two ingredients recipe kind of, you know, thing.
1: Mm-hmm.
3: And, try to simple as possible. And then a lot of, talk to people at the market, I try to, bring like scrambled eggs, avocado toast, something Western food, incorporate with this, our product.
1: That makes sense.
3: Yeah.
1: And as we're sort of getting closer to the end here, where can people find this? Like if they want more information, what do you guys have upcoming and where can they find more information about this?
2: We have a homepage and you can buy online. And also we have a few retail shops in Victoria and in Chemainus.
1: And those are listed on the website?
2: Yes.
1: Okay. And what is the website address for people if they want to go see?
2: Go to cozykoji.com.
1: And koji is K-O-J-I.
2: Yes.
1: So Cozy Koji.
0: Fantastic. And so you're in a lot of the markets out and about now, but we are approaching the end of market season. What do you guys have planned over winter?
3: So during a winter season, January to April-ish, we are trying to do more workshop and cooking classes.
1: Last question. One word to describe Cozy Koji, and you can't say cozy. What is the word you would use to describe it?
2: Flavorful and effortless.
1: Oh, you guys were prepared.
0: Look at that. We got three words out of one.
1: Perfect.
0: But flavorful and effortless sounds like from what you've demonstrated here during our conversation today, I think you're being pretty accurate at that. Fantastic to meet you both. Ashino Yamashiro and Satomi Kawamura, the founders and co-owners of Cozy Koji. Their website, cozykoji.com, is where you can find all the information you want about them, what they're doing, what Koji is, and of course the various products within which you can find those. Both of you, thank you for joining us today.
2: Thank you so much for having us. It was so much fun.
0: And Dallas, thanks again. It's always somebody interesting that you bring into the studio. And now I think I've learned more about koji and fermentation than I have over the last number of years of my life. So I appreciate that one, sir.
1: It's perfect.
0: Traffic and weather time with Koch.
2: Thanks, Josh. Yes, in Langford, there's some heavy traffic going both ways on Veterans Memorial Parkway. And Wilkinson, Helmeken and Mackenzie Avenue are all pretty backed up now as we head into rush hour traffic. Interurban is also seeing some slow-moving traffic there as well. Saanich Corr, downtown Victoria, is pretty sluggish. There's some gridlock there going onto the Trans-Canada Highway, so prepare for some delays. And in weather, it's getting cloudy in the Greater Victoria area with some drizzle out towards the Souk area. I'm Coach Cadden on CFAX 1070. If it's happening, it's here.
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7: Good afternoon. I'm Steve Young with your CFAX 1070 News, 2:30. Quebec in the final hours of an election to decide whether it's time for a change there. Voters in Quebec's 127 ridings have lined up at polling stations all day after a 40-day campaign. Securing a majority government requires winning 64 out of 127 seats in the Quebec legislature. Here in BC, the NDP used the campaign trail to show where the money from increasing those taxes on millionaires that they announced yesterday would go. Leader David Eby made announcements around seniors care, including more efforts to allow them to stay at home.
8: We're going to make sure that seniors who are able to be at home, but might otherwise have to go into long-term care, that they get to stay at home with new funding for healthcare workers to support 5,600 additional seniors to stay in their homes and get the care that they need.
7: EB also said the province will begin to pick up the tab for the shingles vaccine for seniors. The Conservatives, meanwhile, laid out their health care plan today. It included trying to address the hospital closures that happen most in rural parts of the province. Interim leader Lauren Dirksen says the health care will be the first thing addressed in every budget going forward.
9: A Conservative government will establish clear expectations for essential health services in rural and regional communities. And we will create more flexible staffing capacity to avoidable emergency room and maternity ward closures. To support this, we will create a $50 million emergency fund, which will be available for rural medical practices to prevent closures and aid recruitment.
7: Meanwhile, the Greens want to see more green from wealthy BC residents. This morning in Fernwood, leader Emily Lowen announced the Fair Share Act. She says the plan would require BC residents with net wealth above $50 million to pay at 5%, climbing to 10% for those above $100 million and 20% above $1 billion.
10: This government claims the cupboard is bare, but they haven't checked the multi-car garages. While we're squeezing the middle class dry on income taxes, the ultra wealthy consistently pay a lower effective tax rate than working people. BC's super rich have exploited what is effectively a loophole in our tax system. Rather than spend their own money, they borrow against what they own to finance their lavish lifestyles. The ultra wealthy make more money in one night's sleep than the average BC worker does in a year.
7: The act is estimated to raise $22.2 billion in its first year. A Nanaimo area fisher person has been hit with a second significant fine for failing to comply with the terms of his prawn fishing license. Dark Star vessel master Dean Keitch was fined $30,000 after pleading guilty to four counts last month. The court also ordered the forfeiture of fishing gear, a total of 553 commercial prawn traps, and 450 pounds of live prawns were seized back in 2023. Sports coming up.
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7: Well, checking Major League Baseball, playoffs continuing, both best-of-five series. The White Sox trying to take a 2-0 lead over the Guardians in Cleveland, and in the bottom of the seventh inning, they now lead it 4-2. Later on, it's the Yankees in Tampa Bay. That's a 5 o'clock start our time. The Rays lead that series 1-0. We're underway in the NHL tonight. One game they've dropped the puck already. That's in Tampa Bay. The Flyers and Lightning are scoreless in the first period. I'm Steve Young, Island News Now.
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0: As we approach the 17th of October, between the debates that we're conducting this week at 10 a.m. all week long, you don't want to miss it there. 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You can also listen on the iHeartRadio app, or you can even watch on YouTube. Yeah, CFAX is on YouTube. I believe it's a pretty simple handle too, just CFAX 1070 on YouTube, where you can catch our live stream of everything we put out over the air over the course of the day, and then occasionally some of these programs are even available in video, like CFAX Mornings with Ryan and Lisa. And the debates that we're doing all week long. Yeah, there's a camera in the room, too. So if you want to not just hear them, but see these candidates for mayor, you can check it out there. Or, of course, you know, listen along and let your mind's eye tell you what these people look like. But, you know, sometimes you can learn more from that nonverbal communication there, the people in the room, right?
2: It feels unnatural. We're radio people. But, no, I understand. It is nice, actually, to see. Because it is such a lovely conversation that happens, particularly with people who work in radio. I feel like being able to see that is like being in someone's kitchen or being in someone's sitting
0: room.
2: For
0: sure.
2: And,
0: Or in their pub.
2: Or in a pub. And the fact that you get to see this conversation happening with people who are going to be representing our needs and you will be voting for. I think it's great. So go on YouTube or listen.
0: Absolutely.
2: Sure.
0: So we did Colwood this morning. Tomorrow is Saanich, Victoria Wednesday, Langford Thursday, and Friday we bring you Oak Bay. We are also endeavoring to speak with those five municipalities notwithstanding. The other 12, that's five, which means the other seven have contests for mayor, excluding, of course, Sydney, which has only one candidate, so congratulations, you've been acclaimed. You are now the next mayor of Sydney.
2: Easiest competition ever.
0: Indeed, but for the other 12, there's more than one contestant, so we're endeavoring to hear from all of them. We did that this morning with Esquimalt's mayoral candidates, David Gauthier and Duncan Cavins. Both spoke with Ryan and Lisa this morning, separately, not together, not in the true debate fashion, but we did hear from them nonetheless. Earlier this afternoon, I brought you that conversation between David Gauthier, mayoral candidate in Esquimalt, and Ryan and Lisa this morning. And now I'm going to bring you the other one. This is the voice of Duncan Cavins, who is a candidate for mayor of Esquimalt and currently an Esquimalt town councillor, as he spoke with Ryan and Lisa this morning.
13: We mentioned you're already a councillor, so you've been on council for one term, now trying to step into the mayor's chair. Why don't you introduce yourself, but also tell us why you've decided to make that leap and try for the big chair?
14: Yeah, so my name's Duncan Cavins, and I've been on council for 4 years. I love Esquimalt. I love the community here, and learned a lot in the last 4 years, and I think there's a few things that we really need to focus on the next 4 years, and that's what I'm looking forward to doing if I'm elected mayor.
13: But again, like taking that jump to the mayor's chair, what made you think, you know what, that's what I want?
14: I think it's, again, I've been working around municipal governments for a long time and sort of understand how governments work and how we can get things done. And really seeing that we've got a few things that we need to deal with, and I'm excited about those particular things, and I want to work on that.
13: Okay, well, let's talk about those things.
14: Sure.
13: Let's do it. Actually, hang on. I'm getting ahead of myself. We will talk about those issues that you mean a lot, but let's meet you a little bit more. Before you were a counselor, what do you do in the rest of your life?
14: I've been a consultant for local governments for a long time, running my own small firm. I have a background in landscape architecture, did a PhD actually in transportation modeling. So I kind of been around cities most of my career.
13: All of this sounds very much like you deal with municipal issues even before you got to be a municipal politician, like in all of these different facets.
14: Very much so. Okay. Very much so. Things I get very excited about and I really enjoy doing, and but also just like to be on the other side of the table. It's been really interesting over the last 4 years to see how councils have to interact with staff and have to interact with the community, really listen to how the community is feeling about things and try and come up with solutions that are practical that we can actually move things forward.
13: Were you surprised at all after dealing with municipal issues on the other side once you got on to council and now trying to be the mayor? Were you surprised at all about how it actually works, or how people tend to rail against the government for all kinds of things, but I'm sure once you get the other side, maybe you have a bit more sympathy for how the government operates?
14: It's a lot harder.
13: Was it like that?
14: It's a lot harder than I would have thought, to be honest. And I think, you know, it's really hard to balance out different priorities and to hear from different members of the community and really trying to understand what is the will of the community. You hear from different voices all the time, and it's really, you know, part of our job is to get out and talk to everyone, and that's what I love doing, and talking to everyone around the community and really trying to understand what it is that we need to do to move forward.
13: Okay, let's get to those issues. You mentioned one of the reasons you wanted to jump into the mayor's chair is you've got some things you're passionate about that you want to see moved forward. What are those things?
14: So there's four big ones. One of them is really I think we need to figure out what the vision is for the next 10 to 15 years of Esquimalt. Hear a lot from residents that we've got a lot of growth in the last 15 years, a big change for Esquimalt, but people are a little confused as to where we're going. What's the end goal? What's it going to look like? So we're going to be redoing our OCP, our official community plan, next term, and it really hasn't been redone since 2008. There's been a lot of changes in Esquimalt since then. So I think it's really important that we figure out what it is we want, how we're going to get there, how do we keep the great things about Esquimalt, but also adapt to the things that are going to change over time. Naturally, things change. So we need to really get that. So where are we growing? What are we growing? And how's that going to be reflected in our recreation facilities, our parks, and our infrastructure?
13: Now, I feel like one of the big areas where development has become controversial in Esquimalt has to do with stuff that is a little out of the municipal control right now, because the province has stepped in and changed some of the rules. So there's certain developments that are just allowed now. You don't necessarily have the ability as a council to say no to certain, things that aren't just single family homes. You've got to allow bigger things now. I feel like that's been one of the issues that's been controversial. So how do you actually address those issues if those have been taken out of the hands of municipal councils?
14: Definitely something we're hearing about on the doorstep in the election, which is great to hear, and something we've heard about from a lot of residents. What I'm hearing is that the residents are actually accepting more density. They just really want to have more say in what it looks like and how it fits into their neighborhood. We've heard that message loud and clear. I think we adopted the provincial standards perhaps a little bit too quickly, but now we're setting out a process that by early spring we're going to be convening a group who's going to sit down and really work through the technical aspects of it and try and figure out how we can make those developments fit better, whether it's dealing with parking, whether it's dealing with setbacks, and whether it's dealing with tree canopy, which are the three things I'm really hearing about.
13: Okay, so that's housing and development. What were the other issues?
14: Everyone knows it's taxation and responsible finances. We've had very large, very difficult tax increases over the last 4 years. They're not sustainable. We can't keep doing this forever. So we really need to figure out where are we going and what is the end point? Where do we get back to a point where we're going to be dealing with taxation that are related to inflation? We have some big pushes. We have policing. We have fire pressures. We have a lot of unfunded infrastructure. A lot of our pipes are 100 years old. And so we need to replace those. But we need to figure out what the plan is and then communicate really clearly to the residents as to where we're going. I think the real problem we're having right now is we see these big increases every year, and each one is justifiable, and I voted for a bunch of them, but we don't really know, is it the same next year, the year after that, and when does this end? So we really need to come up with a long-term plan so we can communicate that out. The other big one is affordability. We've spent a lot of time on getting market housing. We've done a great job on that, but we haven't really seen nonprofit affordable housing being built in Esquimalt, and I want to get our staff to be working, and council, to be working to put the same amount of effort that we use to bring market housing to Esquimalt to do affordable housing. And finally, if I have time, I think we need to really look at our transportation. Congestion is a big thing for everyone. I sit in traffic on Tillicum every afternoon. I know how frustrating it is. It's not about bikes versus cars. It's really about how do we get everyone moving to where they want to go, whatever the mode it is. And I think there are some local things we can do. There's a couple intersections that I think need tweaking. But there's also, we need to work regionally with our partners across the region. The new CRD Transportation Service is great, but we really need to make sure that that gets moving and starts getting projects that actually help congestion across the region.
13: Lisa in the newsroom has a quick question for you.
12: You were talking about traffic, and I like what you're saying about getting everybody where they want to go, regardless of the mode of transportation. When we had outgoing mayor in Barb Desjardins, it was last spring, she had said there's about 3,000 units being built on Esquimalt Boulevard alone.
13: Esquimalt Road?
12: Esquimalt Road. And that route is tighter than ever because of the way it's been configured with the jut outs for parking and for bike lanes. We have a listener saying that traffic is not good in Esquimalt and the community's not liking it. So it's a big job trying to keep everybody happy and keep everybody moving. You yourself say you sit in traffic in Tillicum. I've been there too, and Admirals as well. What's the fix here with so much construction underway as well? And that seems to be not ending soon.
14: Part of the construction is about trying to get more people living close to where they work. So the base is actually fascinating. The numbers are high, 30% people walk and cycle to work there, which is very high for the region. So that's part of why that growth is. We're not, you know, the changes we're seeing right now on Esquimalt Road are actually keeping traffic flow the same as it was. But what we really need to do is figure out how we can get keep traffic moving the same amount while also increasing people riding the bus, taking transit and taking other modes like walking and biking helps as well. I think the next thing we really need to focus on is how we can get our transit buses moving quicker, especially along Admirals where they're basically stuck in traffic. And so they're not very attractive to people who are leaving work from the CFB, Esquimalt or C-SPAN. So we really need to do that.
0: That's the voice of Duncan Cavins, one of the two people vying for the mayor's seat in the township of Esquimalt. He and the other voice, David Gauthier, both had separate conversations with Ryan and Lisa just this morning as they lay out their vision for what they see Esquimalt needing to address over the next 4 years. You can find these conversations along with the debates and everything else that we've been doing as we're leading to both elections, because we have municipal elections happening at almost the exact same time as provincial elections. Both sets of elections covered in our CFAX election hub right there at CFAX1070.com. You don't want to miss it if you want to stay nice and informed and up to speed as to what's going on in all of these races. We'll be taking a quick break. Koch Cadden's got your traffic and weather report. When we come back, that's right, we're going to roll that 20-sided die and give away a 4-pack of tickets to see Pacific FC this weekend. You want to try your luck? 250-386-1161.
15: Thanks, Josh. Yes, there's a crash on Shelburne Street right now on the way into downtown Victoria, and that is causing some delays. Elsewhere, there is typical slow-moving traffic heading onto the Trans-Canada Highway that's backed up all the way from Saanich Corps, particularly around the uptown area. And then in weather, there is a few clouds creeping into this beautiful sunny day in the Greater Victoria area. And elsewhere, there is some drizzle expected in Souk and fog patches developing overnight, and wind light except west 40 kilometres an hour near the Juan de Fuca Strait this evening and after midnight. Temperatures are expected to drop from the 16 degrees we felt earlier down to a low of 9. I'm Koch Cadden on CFAX 1070. If it's happening, it's here.
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0: That's right, we are playing two games a day.
12: Woo!
0: Who needs the stress of too many elections when we just have a lot of fun?
12: I know. I mean, a double bill. I mean, it's like, what, a quadruple bill in elections and a double bill on D20.
0: Absolutely. So, excuse me. I almost said the name of the park as the name of the team. That's not right. Pacific FC will be hosting the next two home games as part of a downtown series. They're going to be playing them at Royal Athletic Park, and they've got a really fun matchup set up for Oktoberfest that will be happening Sunday, the 11th of October, as they host Atletico Ottawa at Royal Athletic Park downtown for what they say is the first of two matches in their downtown series. And we have one, two, three, four pack of tickets to give away today and all the rest of this week.
12: Oh, wow.
0: If you want to go be in the crowd and to cheer on Sure, on the old purple team there.
1: Yeah.
0: Pacific FC.
1: As I was saying before, it's a real spectacle. It's so much fun.
0: So if you would like to go, we play a little game of games called D20-250-386-1161, and we'll get you into the queue to perhaps win pretty easily. But you never know what's going to happen. That's why we need multiple contestants. Steve in the newsroom, though, as we love to call him, Sports Guy Steve.
2: Quite a moniker.
0: Indeed. And lots of word that starts with S that we can use with Steve, and in this instance, it's sport. But Sports Guy Steve, how have our Pacific FC been so far this season?
2: Well, it certainly didn't start off well.
0: No.
2: The change in coaching,
0: yes,
2: that started in September, basically,
0: okay,
2: has improved the product.
0: Wonderful.
2: But they had a rough outing on the weekend in Quebec City.
0: Okay.
2: They're in Hamilton, I think it is Wednesday.
0: Okay.
2: So we'll see how, you know, Forge FC is always a good test. They're usually one or two in the rankings for the Canadian Premier League. So, you know, and Atletico Ottawa hasn't had the kind of season they had a couple years back when they were on fire.
0: Okay.
2: So I'm optimistic. And I
0: optimistic.
2: Was just looking at pictures,
0: yeah,
2: of Royal Athletic Park as a soccer stadium because, mm-hmm, I was toying with the idea of a ticket.
0: Oh, yes.
2: It's actually interesting because they do put grandstands on the other side.
0: Oh.
2: Like general admission on the other side of the stadium.
0: Okay.
2: So I kind of thought that, well, that's kind of neat.
0: Yeah, I'm looking at that here. I quite like that.
2: Yes.
0: Yeah. You get a few more seats in there.
2: Yeah. So something to look forward to.
0: So I've been watching my phone board.
2: Uh-oh.
0: Fill up and then drop away.
2: Oh, no, not the drop away.
0: Yeah, no. I can wrap up this chat and go off to line one, but then line one disappeared. So we'll see who's on line two. And I'm hoping that the person's going to stick around. Right, Koch? Yeah, I'm getting the big nod from Koch as we go off to line two and find Cynthia. Cynthia, welcome to the program.
4: Thank you.
0: How are you?
4: I'm great, thanks.
0: Big Pacific FC fan?
4: No, but I like soccer.
0: Ha! You know, maybe we'll make a fan out of you yet.
1: Yeah.
2: Correct answer.
4: Yeah, I know other people that are going, yeah.
0: Fantastic. And especially if you get to bring three friends with you.
1: Exactly.
4: Right? Yeah, that would be great. Yeah, that would be great. Yeah.
0: So you know how our little game works, right? We roll a die and it tells us what game we'll play?
4: Okay, no, I don't, actually. I listen to it in the morning, usually.
0: Ah, there you go.
1: A new listener.
0: Well, welcome
1: new,
0: to the afternoons. We do something entirely different. Yeah.
4: So I've been listening since I was a little kid, but yeah.
0: So I've got a 20-sided die. I doubt any of the people you've listened to on this station since you were a little kid have been playing this game. That's for sure. I've got a 20-sided die. It's even. It's weighted, but it has the numbers 1 through 20, each number attached to a different game. Well, at least most of them are. Okay. Some of the numbers aren't lucky at all, but that's really the number one. You want to avoid the number one. You do want the number 20. That means you win without playing a game.
4: Okay.
0: So either way, all we need to know from you is who do you want to roll? Josh, Koch, or Steve in the newsroom?
4: Koch, I guess.
0: Koch? Okay, yeah, we'll pass this dice over to... There we go.
1: Okay, Cynthia, best of luck.
0: Good
1: Let's
0: luck.
1: Let's see what we got here.
0: Mm-hmm.
1: I've got. I'm sorry. My rules are off today.
0: Oh, what did
1: it's
0: you get?
1: It's a four.
0: A four?
4: A four?
0: That's not so bad. This one is called On the Map. We're going to give you, we're going to name a place and you pick the correct municipality to find that place, okay?
4: Oh, like a street or something? Or?
0: Yeah, exactly. A street or a something. Well, either way, it'll be contained entirely within a municipality, okay?
4: Okay.
0: All right. So, in which municipality will you find Swan Lake?
4: Saanich.
0: Oh, no hesitation there at all as we hit the button. Hooray!
4: Thank you. I love Swan Lake.
0: Sometimes they're obvious, and sometimes people are like, I have no idea where that is.
4: Right.
0: But that wasn't Cynthia. She knew exactly where Swan Lake is.
2: She was waiting for it to be finished out of your mouth. That's all she was waiting
0: yeah.
2: for.
0: Yeah, Swan, I know, I didn't say it.
1: Congratulations. That's Thank great. You. Now, like, and this is your first Pacific FC game?
4: Yes, it will be, yeah.
0: Oh, boy. And you don't have to go far? It's downtown, Royal Athletic Park. The hardest part for you is going to be picking the three friends to go with you.
4: Yeah, that's true. I know one person, Jody Rice.
0: Well, there you go.
4: You'll come with me.
0: Well, fantastic. Yeah. So you're halfway done with your list, but you have plenty of time. the game is, in fact, on this Sunday, the 11th of October, and you'll be there in the crowd. I appreciate you listening and appreciate you winning. Congratulations, Cynthia.
4: Okay, thanks. Just stay on the line?
0: Yeah, hold the line. Now, we're going to take your information off the air while Koch gives us a traffic and weather report.
1: Thanks, Josh. Yes, it is pretty bad on the roads right now. If you are heading out towards Langford, that journey now taking around 40 minutes. And that is if you even go by the Gorge, Tillicum area, because it is so backed up on the Trans-Canada Highway, particularly because of congestion.